they feel naked. And I totally understand how that would be. And what I'm going to look at today is what can we do to help prevent that from happening. I believe in prevention, both in health, as you've heard me talk many times on prevention for health. Let's talk about prevention for your home, for fire safety. When we look at living in the cities, you know, it's crazy. It's a lot of crime. And so, you know, we want to move to the country where it's a total different atmosphere. When we're out in the country, we're out in nature. You don't have that craziness of the city. You can be there with your family and you can enjoy, you know, your family, and you don't have to worry about all those challenges in the city. But in the city, you've got fire stations that may be just a couple blocks from you. The response time is very rapidly. Usually a fire truck in the cities can be to you within 3 to 5 minutes. Also, those guys are usually EMS, they're EMTs, they're paramedics, and boom, they're right on it, and they're able to address that fire. But a challenge we have in the country is, one, we don't have the population density that we can do that, but also the cost. In my local community, just for one fire station, to run a crew in one fire station, you're looking way over $1 million a year just to fund that fire department. That's not getting into your capital equipment of buying fire trucks. A fire truck like this one you see right here today is at least $500,000 to $600,000. If you're looking at a ladder truck, you're way over $1 million. Your air packs are running right now about $9,000 each air pack. The turnouts that we wear from head to boot, you're running right at $3,000 for just a basic turnout, up to $5,000. So a small community, when you move to the community, just does not have the funds to fund a paid fire department. So what we have is we have volunteer fire departments. And that's what I've been involved in the whole time. And it's something that I just enjoy helping my community. We still have to have the same training. We're a lot of training that we have to have. I've got a guy who joined the fire department, just joined it. And we had a search that's going on exactly right now. And I cannot let this new guy go out on the search until he completes basic training before he can even go out onto the field. And that's not even structure fire training. So there's a lot of training that we have to have. So when you go to the local community, just because they're volunteer, doesn't mean they're not trained. Actually, only 6% of the fire departments in the United States are fully paid. Only 6% of the fire departments in the United States are fully paid. Right at 67% or 100% volunteer, and the balance are a combination of volunteer and paid guys. So let's take a look. Country living with structured fire mitigation. The first question is, what is mitigation? So mitigation is the action of reducing the severity, seriousness, or painfulness of fire. The action of reducing the severity, seriousness, or painfulness of fire. I have a few graphs here. Again, coming back from that health side, I like looking at a lot of numbers. Here's your fire incidences by type in the United States from 1980 to 2019. Numbers are usually a few years behind, whether you're looking at healthcare or you're looking at fire science as you deal with the government. These are numbers up to 2019. As you can see, we have your home structure fires is the goldenrod color. We see a significant drop down through until we get to about 2000. And then we see it's kind of flattened out. The two major reasons that we see reductions in home structure fires over this period of time, one is new codes dealing with electrical, and also where we go out into the schools in October and teach children fire prevention. Those electrical codes really happen in those first 20 years. And so we see a tremendous reduction there, but also we're going into those schools. Here's fire deaths by incident type in the United States during that same period of time. Now, what do you think that peak there is? And the structure fires is the maroon, the home structure fires or the green, but what do you think that peak is there on the page? Yes, that's 9/11. That's where we lost over 3,000 people

during the Twin Towers. But as we look at even fire deaths, we see fire deaths reducing there over the years, and that's a good thing. That's what I'm after. You know, if I never had to pull out a fire truck to fight a structure fire, I would be perfectly fine with that, because that is my neighbor's home that is on fire. It's my neighbor's car that's on fire. And so that's huge to me, as we see those numbers reduced. Average loss per structure fire, and this is dollar loss. As you can see, the dollar loss increasing as we have inflation. And we're going to see that even increasing more so now as we see the cost of material cost and building materials. Home, or what we call residential structure fires, the 339,500 home structure fires in 2019 caused 2,770 civilian fire deaths, 12,200 civilian injuries, and $7.8 billion in direct property damage. On average, a home structure fire was reported every 93 seconds. A home fire death occurred every 3 hours and 10 minutes. And a home fire injury occurred every 43 minutes. And I can tell you, as you deal with deaths and structure fires, that's a very difficult thing. I can also tell you that most deaths from structure and fires are not, it is not the fire that killed the folks. It is smoke inhalation. And so as we look today, we're going to take a look at what's really going on here that could help prevent those deaths, because inhalation is the big issue. Top fire causes and home residential fires. Just as we look at health, we want to look at root causes. Let's look at root causes here. Top fire causes and home fires: the cooking, heating, electrical, smoking, and candles. According to the NFPA, National Fire Protection Association, these are the top causes of home residential fires: cooking, heating, electrical, smoking, and candles. Let's look at cooking. We also call these kitchen fires. Some facts: the leading cause of fires in the kitchen is unattended cooking. Most cooking fires in the home involve the kitchen stove. I remember when I was still in elementary school, probably around seventh grade, eighth grade. I was over at my friend's house, Jimmy Keller, and we were there playing some game with his brother Bobby and Ricky, and his mom was cooking on the stove and had to run out and grab something for that noon meal to the store and run right back. And I remember we smelled something, and we turned around, and the pot that she was cooking in had flames out of it. Oh, I'd say a good foot and a half tall. Well, the boys were scared, so I ran and grabbed the pot, ran, and what do? Put water in it, of course. So I put water in it, flamed up, and it caught the curtains on fire. Then I go running out of the house with the pot, and Jimmy and his brother put the curtain fires out. You don't want to put water on a stove fire, especially if there's oil in it. It can cause a huge issue. But most cooking fires in the home involve the kitchen stove. We were very, very fortunate that it didn't burn the house down or we got hurt. U.S. fire departments respond to an average of 172,900 home fires per year involving cooking equipment. Thanksgiving is the leading day for home fires involving cooking equipment. Well, that makes sense. It's when folks are mostly cooking. It's amazing how many people come in to me with health issues, and I ask them, you know, what do you cook for breakfast? What do you cook for dinner? What do you cook for supper? And they'll tell me, I don't cook at home. We just go out and eat. And so as we look at Christmas, as we look at Thanksgiving, there's a lot more cooking in the kitchen. More than half of civilians injured in home fires involved cooking equipment were hurt while attempting to fight the fire themselves. And that's the challenge there. And, you know, we just think we got to put that fire out. We got to do it. Well, if you're going to put it out, do it right. I can tell you, I did not do it right back in the 1970s when I was trying to put Jimmy's stove out or the pot out. More than half of civilians injured in home fires involving cooking equipment were hurt while attempting to put
to fire out themselves. Adults age 55 or older face a higher risk of cooking fire deaths than other age groups. Children under 5 are more

likely to be hurt by touching hot cooking equipment or scalded by hot liquids than by actual fire. Safety considerations for cooking with oil. Now, on my health side, be careful with oil. That's a major cause of diabetes, cardiovascular issues, many health issues, is cooking with too much oil. And it's true if we use oil in some moderation, but cooking with oil, yes, we're a lot more prone to have a fire cooking with oil, but it's also not the healthiest for us also. Always stay in the kitchen when frying on the stove top. So if you're cooking with oil, don't leave the kitchen if you have oil. That's our big issues when we have house fires is where folks will go and they're cooking on the stove. Mom goes outside to hang the clothes up on the line or goes in to wash clothes or goes to something else. The stove catches on fire and it catches on fire in the room. Use extra caution when cooking with coconut oil. Coconut oil has a lower flash point. So it's more prone to catch on fire than your olive oil and your vegetable oils. Coconut oil, be careful. Definitely do not leave the kitchen if you're using coconut oil and you're cooking with it. Heat oil slowly to a temperature you need for frying or sauteing. So you want to slowly heat it up. Just don't crank it plumb wide open. Cooking safety. Have a fire extinguisher close by in the kitchen, either type K or BC, not an ABC. And for years, we used ABCs in the houses, but I would say it was probably around 1990 that we made a change and we no longer could use the A component. Because if you have a grease fire and you have the ABC spray on that, that actually can react with the fire and cause more of a fire. So you do not want to use a ABC multi-purpose dry chemical extinguisher. Do not use the ABC. You want either a BC or what we know now see a lot is a K extinguisher. K stands for kitchen. Have a kids free zone of at least 3 feet around the stove in areas where hot food or drink is prepared or carried. Be on alert. If you're sleepy or have consumed alcohol, do not use the stove or stovetop. Another problem that we see in fires, I remember a couple years ago, fire department, which is next to ours, we run mutual aid with them. They run it's automatic aid. They run automatic aid with us. We run automatic aid with them. I hear tones drop out, and it was for Dario, or Dario, we call it. And lady calls in and says her stove, that she has a fire in her stove. That's all it was. A fire in her oven. That's all it was. The whole house burned down. Why? She opened the oven and allowed that fire to come out into the room. If you have an oven fire, close the door and turn this oven off. You're going to contain it that way. You've taken the electric off of it. Therefore, you're not continuing that heat. You're also closing a door, so you're smothering that oxygen. That fire is going to use up the oxygen. That fire is probably going to go out pretty quickly because you've got to have at least 16% oxygen for fire to sustain. And so by closing that door, you don't have new oxygen. The fire is going to use up the oxygen in the oven, and it's going to go out or at least contain it there until someone can get there. But do not open that oven door and leave it open. Stay in the kitchen while you're frying, boiling, grilling, or broiling your food. If you leave the kitchen for even a short period of time, turn off the stove. If you're simmering, baking, or roasting food, check it regularly. Remain in the home while food is cooking and use a timer to remind you that you're cooking. Some people just plumb forget that they're cooking. Keep anything that can catch on fire away from your stovetop. Folks will have, let's say a kitchen cloth that they may grab things or wipe their hands that can catch on fire. So keep anything away from the kitchen stovetop or oven that could catch on fire. Another thing people will do is they'll reach in with a hand towel, a dish towel, to pull something out of the oven and it catches on fire. That you want to use something that's made more a mitt that's made for that purpose. I've seen a number of fires over the years where a lady would use a hand towel, reach in there.

there and that can't hand towel catches on fire. Don't use pot holders, oven mitts, wooden utensils, packet food packaging, papers. Yes, you do want to use some type of pot holder oven mitten to pull it out. Plastic bags, towels, or curtains. You got to be careful if you have curtains near there. Be careful they don't catch on fire. Wear short, close-fitting, or tight-rolled sleeves when cooking. Loose clothing can dangle into the stove burner and catch on fire when it comes in contact with gas flame or electric burner. And what happens if it's attached to that person, the clothing, that person could get burnt pretty bad. So whether they have an apron on and it catches on fire, or they have just loose clothing they're wearing, it catches on fire, good chance that person can easily get burnt. Again, here's the oven fire. If you do have an oven fire, turn it off, keep the door closed to keep the flames from burning you or your clothing and catching your home on fire. After a fire, the oven should be checked and or serviced before used again if it catches on fire. Very similar to if you have a chimney fire. You do not want to use that chimney, that fireplace again, until you've had that chimney inspected. A lot of insurance companies, if you have a house fire and it's involving a stove fire, and then you don't have it visually inspected by some company, a lot of them require that you put a camera down in it and making sure that that chimney's okay, that flue is okay, and you have another fire, the insurance company will not cover it if there's a second fire and you did not have that chimney checked. So very important, if you have a chimney fire, always have it inspected first, because if you have another fire, because you could have cracked it and then your house burned down, your insurance company, good chance, will not cover that house fire. Keep an oven mitt and lid nearby when you're cooking. A small grease fire starts in a pan or on the stove. Smother the flames by sliding the lid over the pan. Again, that oven mitt, don't keep it too close to the burner, but have it nearby. So all you have to do is just put that lid over the pan. And what does that do? You're cutting the oxygen off, and you're starving that fire of oxygen. Turn off the burner. Do not move the pan. Just leave it right there. To keep the fire from restarting, leave the lid on the pan until it's completely cool. If you have a stove fire, when in doubt, get out, call the fire department. And what we call get out and stay out. I remember we had a house fire, it was back in the early 80s in down in Chattanooga. It was on a Friday evening, and the house catches on fire. Mom, dad, and the kids are in the house. So dad does what dad does. He sends mom next door. We didn't have cell phones back then, and the house was on fire, pretty good fire. So he sends mom next door to call the fire department, take the kids. Dad goes out, and then he remembers in the carport, he had it was like a 65, 66 Mustang. So he runs back in the house into the kitchen to get the keys, which were hung on a little hook in the kitchen. The house flashed over, and there was fire from his waist to the ceiling. Dad did not make it out alive. And so once you get out, stay out. It's not worth dying over. And you know, people run back in to get a valuable or whatever. It's just not safe, because that smoke can overtake you. And I tell you, the smoke today is much worse than it was when I started back 42 years ago. It's just, I mean, you'll go down very, very quickly with that smoke. Open microwave food slowly, away from the face. Hot steam from the container of microwave food or the food itself can cause burns. Never heat a

in school, it can penetrate for up to 12 hours. That's why at midnight, 1 o'clock at night, you're cooking. I mean, 2 o'clock, you're cooking even worse. It's because it just kept penetrating. So even though you cooled it at first, you may want to come back, cool it, put some, you can put some aloe vera on it. You can grate some potatoes, put some potatoes on there, and that will help with that burn. Think safety, unplug small appliances when not in use, unplug that iron, unplug that microwave, unplug that whatever that you're not using if it's not in use. The second major cause of structure fires or home residential fires is heating systems. Some facts, heating is the second leading cause of home fires. Get my water here. I hope y'all are sipping on your water. Heating is the second leading cause of home fires and home fire injuries. And the third leading cause of home fire deaths. Local fire departments respond to an estimated average of 48,530 fires involving heating equipment per year here in the United States. These fires result in annual losses of 500 civilian deaths, 1,350 civilian injuries, and $1.1 billion in direct property damage. Half of the home heating fires are reported during the months of December, January, and February. So be on alert during those months because there's a higher probability. Install wood-burning stoves following the manufacturer's instructions or have a professional do the installation. You know, I remember one of the first fires I went to when I started firefighting. I went into this little house in Udawal, and we went into the dining room area, and there is a wood stove. And what they had done is taken the window out and put a piece of plywood. And then they cut a hole in the plywood just large enough for the stove pipe to go out. And they had a fire. And it just makes horse sense. The stove flue pipe was hot. It gets red hot, caught the wood on fire. And so follow the instruction. For most of us today, we'd say, no way. But people do make decisions that, and if they will follow those manufacturer instructions or have a professional do it, it can save your life or your children's life. After fuel burning equipment, all fuel burning equipment should be vented to the outside to avoid carbon monoxide poisoning. Have heating equipment and chimneys cleaned and inspected every year by a qualified professional. And you'll find some will actually recommend cleaning twice a year, depending on where you are, depending on what wood you're burning, what that material you're burning. Because if it's a more sappy wood, like out west, where you don't have those hardwoods, you're more sappy and you're more prone to a chimney fire. And so cleaning that chimney twice a year in the fall and the spring is a lot safer. Here in the East Coast, where we have a lot of hardwoods, we don't have as much sappiness, but yet we have people who are burning pine. And you're just a lot more prone to a chimney fire when you have that sappy wood. So you want to at least clean it once a year. And if you're using sappy wood, you want it twice a year. Install and maintain CO alarms to avoid the risk of CO poisoning.

and gas company. Very, very important. Keep anything that can burn at least 3 feet, 1 meter away from heating equipment like the furnace, fireplace, wood stove, or portable space heaters. Now, one of the problems that we used to see a lot and that I don't see as much anymore. Do you remember those bathroom heaters that were behind the bathroom door? And so we go in the bathroom, close the door, and we turn that wall heater on. It was a flush mount into the wall, and it heated the bathroom very well. The problem was, if you left the bathroom and opened that door plumb open against that heater, the door would catch on fire. Or another problem that we have over the years is where people move things around in the wintertime versus the summertime. So when spring comes, mom will move things around, and she might move piece of furniture or chair or whatever around just to make it a little, because they had to put it in a certain place during the winter based on where the heat was. And so during the summer, she can move around wherever she wants to. The problem is when fall comes and she forgets that she has the chair or the divan, the couch, or some piece of furniture in front of that heater or too close to that heater, the heat turns on and it catches that furniture on fire. So be real careful if you move your furniture around in the summer months. Have a 3 foot, 1 meter kid zone around open fires and space heaters. Never use your oven to heat your home. And we see that a lot in this area where folks, let's say their electricity's turned off because they didn't have enough money to pay their electric bill. So they're having to heat their house with a gas cook stove. The stove in the kitchen is gas. And so they're heating their house with that. And so they have the door open and it's wide open. Or let's say they don't have a good heating system and it's really cold. To get extra heat, they'll open it up and have the stove to give them extra heat. Or maybe the power goes out. And so they'll turn the stove on and open the oven door. That it just increases your risk of a house fire pretty significantly. Have a qualified professional install stationary space heating equipment, wall heaters, or central heating equipment according to the local codes and manufacturer's instructions. You know, one of the problems we don't see today that we saw back probably 30 years ago, 20 years ago, is these heaters, that kerosene heaters that you would set in the living room or in the hallway just to give extra heat. And yes, you can, when that thing turns over, that heater turns over, it's supposed to have a trip that turns, that causes the wick to go down and put the fire out. It can still be really hot. You can have fuel spillage, or before it plumb quits, you can have a fire. And so though it's supposed to be safer, it's still a risk. Be careful putting those kind of heaters in the house. Also, that type of heater is not vented to the outside, and it's not very healthy to breathe that. Remember to turn portable heaters off when leaving the room or going to bed. Always, always check for furniture or other items which may have been moved in front of heaters during the summer before turning them on. And again, that's a reminder. Be sure to check for furniture that may have been put in front of a heater. The other problem that we see is where you may have dust buildup in the summer. The heater comes on and that dust will catch on fire. Always use the right kind of fuel specified by the manufacturer for burning space heaters. Don't put gasoline in them. Make sure the fireplace has a sturdy screen to stop sparks from flying into the room. And another item that we've seen is where people will, let's say they'll burn their garbage in the fireplace. And so there may have thrown some things in there and something kind of bursts and it may be some type of a container that has a water bottle or something that has just air in it. Well, that when it pops like that, it throws some sparks out of the fireplace onto a rug and can cause a fire. Ashes should be cool before putting them in a metal container. Keep the container at a safe distance away from your home. I remember my neighbor one time, he used to take ashes and he went and took his ashes from the fireplace

and put them on his garden. Well, that's a good thing. The problem was they were still pretty hot. The garden caught on fire. Then we had a wildland fire. So be careful with those ashes. Make sure they're plumb cool before you go putting them. The other problem is people will take ashes out of their wood stove or the fireplace, and they'll put them out on the porch, a wooden porch. They're still really hot, and we've seen fires from that. Test smoke alarms at least once a month with smoke or a smoke. They have cans that say smoke. Here's why I say this. When you push the button on a smoke detector and the alarm goes off, that only means the current going to the alarm works. It does not tell you whether or not the part of the smoke detector that detects either smoke or there's two types. I forgot what the other type is called. But anyway, it's not testing that part of the device. It's only testing whether or not the buzzer works. So you want to test it with some type of, and you can buy a can of smoke and do that. Or you can take I've taken a candle and blow it out and put the candle up there, and the smoke from it should set off the smoke detector. The next is electrical. So we had cooking, we had heating, now we're at electrical. In 2018, wiring, lighting, cords and plugs were involved in roughly 34,000 reported home structure fires. These incidents caused an approximately 470 deaths, 1,100 injuries, $1.4 billion in direct property cost. Electrical fires are what I see a lot of. Yes, I see those other issues, but a lot of times electrical is what I'm dealing with. Call a qualified electrician or your landlord if you have frequent problems with blowing fuses or tripping circuit breakers. It could be that the fuse or the breaker is going bad, but it also could mean you've got too much resistance there, and it then could cause the fire. A tingling feeling when you touch an electrical appliance, discolored or warm wall outlets. And outlet fires, I see a lot of outlet fires. Outlets just wear out, and we see outlet fires, switch fires. A burning or rubbery smell coming from an appliance. I remember one time I had this guy come, and he wanted to sell me some, remember, you know those little blenders they call bullet blenders? And he wanted me to sell them for him. And I looked at it, and that cord looked really cheesy. I mean, it looked really dangerous. It really did. And so I told him, I said, I'm really not interested in selling this product because I'm afraid it could cause a fire. And it doesn't have a UL label. And he says, what's UL label? And I said, it's a little sticker that says UL for United Laboratories. It means it's been tested. And this cord can handle the amount of amps that this little motor will pull. He said, no problem, buy sticker. Well, that's the mentality of some people sometimes, just buy sticker. And so make sure that you have quality equipment that you're putting in the house. And if you're not using it, unplug it. Flickering or dimming lights, sparks from an outlet, that's definitely, or buzzing from an outlet. Safety tips. Have all electrical work done by a qualified electrician. When you are buying or remodeling a home, have it inspected by a qualified private inspector or in accordance with local requirements. Only use one heat-producing appliance, such as a coffee maker, toaster, space heater, etc., plugged into a receptacle outlet at a time. And it's not just that receptacle outlet, whatever, because that's, you could have other outlets that are on that same breaker. I would also be careful on that same breaker. And that's why in the kitchen, we see multiple breakers in the kitchen so you can plug in various appliances because you don't want more than one appliance on a breaker at a time. Major appliances, refrigerators, dryers, washers, stoves, air conditioners, microwave ovens, etc., should be plugged directly into a wall receptacle outlet.
extension cords

and plug strips should not be used for these. And a lot of times people will actually have a designated breaker for each one of these because it's just a lot safer because these guys can draw a lot of amperage. Arc fault circuit interrupters or AFCIs shut off electricity when a dangerous condition occurs. Consider having them installed in your home. And in some areas, that is the code. Use a light bulb with the right number of watts. There should be a sticker that indicates the right number of watts. And we don't have this problem today that we used to because we have the LED lights. But before, when we had incandescent bulbs, you may have a lamp that had a little sticker in it that said 60 watts. And if you put more than, say, a 75 or 100 watt bulb in there, the wiring, it wasn't big enough wiring to handle more than 60 watts, and it could cause a fire. Also, the shade could also, with a heat of more than 60 watts, cause the shade to catch on fire. Use ground fault circuit interrupters or GFCIs to reduce the risk of shock. GFCIs shut off an electrical circuit when it becomes a shock hazard. They should be installed inside the home in bathrooms. They should be in all bathrooms, kitchens, garages, and basements. That's because you have the concrete floor. All outdoor receptacles should also be GFCI protected. And that's a good idea. It really is. Test these receptacles once a month according to the manufacturer's recommendations. You do not need a flame to start a fire. Fire can start when heat builds up near anything that burns. This can happen when a hot light bulb is near things that burn, such as a cloth or paper or a cord that has been placed under the carpet. And that's one that we used to see a lot when I first started firefighting. What people would do is they would have extension cords because the old homes did not have a lot of receptacles. And as we have matured and using electricity, we have more need for receptacles. And so back in the earlier years, people used a lot of extension cords. So to keep from tripping over the extension cords, they would put, say, a throw rug over top the extension cord to keep you from tripping. The problem is, as a person walked on that, and causing the chafing back and forth, you could wear down the outer protectant on that extension cord to where your wires became bare, could cause a short, and now you have a rug. You've got a flammable material here that can catch on fire. Check electrical cords to make sure they are not running across doorways or under carpets again. Extension cords are intended for temporary use. Have a qualified electrician. Add more receptacles outlets so you don't have to use extension cords. I know a lot of local conference for our church. When I go and do the annual inspection, I have to identify there are no extension cords used in the church because our insurance doesn't allow us to use extension cords because it just increases your risk of a fire. So we looked at cooking, heating, electrical. Now we're looking at smoking. I don't see as much smoking fires as I used to. That's cigarettes, pipes, cigars. They are, though, still out there. But as we see a reduction in smokers, I do see less of that. Facts, smoking materials include cigarettes, pipes, cigars. Smoking materials are the leading cause of fire deaths. Smoking materials are the leading cause of fire deaths. Why do you think people fall asleep, whether it's on the couch, the chair, the bed, there that cigarette is, the material starts burning right there next to them. Smoking material fires are preventable, just like drunk driving is preventable. Don't get in a car drunk. Do not smoke in the house is your best way. Best way is you don't smoke at all. But if you're going to smoke, smoke out on the porch somewhere else. Don't smoke in the house. And by all means, don't smoke and have the possibility of falling asleep. Smoking fire an estimated 17,200 home structure fires reported to the U.S. fire departments each year. Smoking fires cause an average of 570 deaths a year.
1,140 injuries.

increased $426 million in direct property damage. The risk of dying in a home structure fire caused by smoking materials raises with age. And that just makes sense. One out of four, 25% fatal victims of smoking material fire is not the smoker whose cigarette started the fire. So it could be a child burns, a spouse burns. So 25% of the fatal deaths is someone else in that house, not the smoker. Electronic cigarettes. Fires have occurred while e-cigarettes were being used, the battery was being charged, or the device was being transported. I know when I was flying, I flew this past week and got back last night. Every time I checked my luggage, they wanted to know, do you have electronic cigarettes in your baggage? Battery failures have led to small explosions. Never leave charging e-cigarettes unattended. E-cigarettes should be used with caution. I recommend don't use them at all. Smoking safety from a health standpoint. If you smoke, use only fire-safe cigarettes. If you smoke, smoke outside. Most deaths result from fires that start in living rooms, family rooms, dens, bedrooms. And that's usually what we see. A person falls asleep and while they're watching television or laying there in the bed, maybe reading a book. Keep cigarettes, lighters, matches, and other smoking materials up high out of reach of children in a locked cabinet. For maximum fire safety and everyone's health in the home, resist smoking. Put it out. Use a deep, sturdy ashtray and place it away from anything that can burn. So make sure you have a good piece of equipment to put the ashes. Do not discard cigarettes in vegetation such as mulch, potted plants, landscaping, peat moss, or dried grasses, or leaves, or other things that could ignite easily. You know, folks will just flick their cigarette out and into these areas, or lay it on the side of a planter and think they're going to come back and finish the cigarette when they come back outside and it falls into the plant material. Before you throw away butts, ashes, make sure they're out, and dousing in water or sand is the best way to do that. Smoking and medical oxygen. This is where we have an issue. Never smoke and never allow anyone to smoke where medical oxygen is used. Now, people say, well, oxygen is explosive. It's not. Oxygen is not explosive. It's an accelerant. And so what happens, it's like, have you ever started a campfire and you blow on it, or started your fire in your stove and you blow on it, wood stove? Well, that's what happens. Now you have 100% oxygen blowing on that. And so it just accelerates the fire is what it does. I remember there's a down outside of Chattanooga years ago, there was a hospital there and there's a patient who wanted to smoke. The patient was a quadriplegic, or I'm sorry, he was paraplegic. He was a quadriplegic and he had oxygen on. This orderly went and put a cigarette in this guy's mouth and lit it and was going to stand there, but had to step out for something, thought he'd make it back before there was any problems. Well, just doing that's a problem. But what happened is the oxygen from his nasal cannula caught it on fire, fell, and the man actually died. There's the hospital. The patient did. Medical oxygen can cause materials to ignite more easily and make fires burn at a faster rate than normal. It can make an existing fire burn faster and hotter. And that's just horse sense. If you blow on a fire, it's going to get bigger. It's going to spread faster, just like the wind on a grass fire. But now you have 100% oxygen. The last one that we're going to look at here is candles. Facts: U.S. fire departments respond to an estimated 7,400 home structure fires that were started by candles per year. These fires caused an annual average of 90 deaths, 670 injuries, $291 million.

in direct property cost. Years ago, this is how a lot of fires were caused, by candles and lanterns. Remember Mrs. O'Reilly? Supposedly her cow kicked over the lamp, the lamp when she was milking the cow in Chicago, and that caused the big Chicago fire. Well, we've gone to electricity, so we don't have the candle fires and lamp fires that we used to have, but we still see candle use. We have folks that maybe when there's a storm and their electricity goes out, or if a person doesn't have the money to pay for the electricity, they'll use candles to light. Or a person who's off the grid, sometimes they'll just use candles, or it's a little romantic and folks will use candles. And so candles are an open flame, and so you want to be careful. An average of 20 home candle fires are reported each day. An average of 20 home candle fires are reported every day in the United States. Christmas is the peak day for candle fires. That makes sense. Candle fires peak in December and January. Three of every five candle fires start when things that can burn are too close to the candle. More than 33% of home candle fires start in the bedroom. Folks want it a little romantic. They put candles in there, and the candle, they'll fall asleep. That it gets bumped, it falls over, or there's some material that something that can catch on fire near it. Could be a curtain, could be whatever that's near it, and that can catch on fire. Candle with care. Blow out all candles when you leave the room or go to bed. Avoid the use of candles in the bedroom and other areas where people may fall asleep. I remember my mom used to always light candles on Friday night, and I loved candles, and I still do. I light candles Friday evening, but be cautious. You do not want to leave them, or you do not want to fall asleep. Keep candles at least 1 foot away from anything which can burn. Think about using flameless candles in your home. They look and smell like real candles. If you do burn candles, make sure that you use candle holders that are sturdy and won't tip over easily. Put candle holders on a sturdy, uncluttered surface that's not half on something and on some other papers, and it's not plumb flat. Light candles carefully. Keep your hair and any loose clothing away from the flame. Do not burn a candle all the way down. Put it out before it gets too close to the holder or container. Never use a candle if oxygen is in use in the home. Have flashlights or battery-powered lighting ready to use during a power outage. Never use candles. Well, that's going to be a whole lot safer. I'm not going to say that I never use candles. But if you do it, use candles safe. Here's some fire safety rules. Stop, drop, and roll. So as I go into the school system and I teach fire prevention every year, I get the kids and I have them stop, drop, and roll. One of the problems that came out a couple years ago with our fire marshal in the state of Tennessee, we were having cases where there's a house fire and the kids, they learned here in fire prevention, stop, drop, and roll, and there's a fire. Well, they were stopping, dropping, and rolling in the house and not getting out of the house where they weren't on fire, but they thought there was a fire. They need to stop, drop, and roll. No, get out of the house. Stay out of the house. If you do catch on fire, stop, drop, and roll. Number two, get out, stay out. And again, you're getting that whatever else you want. Stay out. You know, you can't replace a human. One of the problems, and we'll talk about in just a moment, is where one of the big problems is folks running out of the house, mom and dad don't know where one of the kids are, and they run back in the house looking for the child, and they didn't have a zone that we'll talk about, and the child was at the neighbor's house, they were hiding under the car, they were hiding in the tree house, they were hiding in the dog house, whatever, and parents go back in, and they die in the fire. The next one is fall and crawl. Very, very important. Several things. Get down low and go, go, go. The smoke, literally, it's worse than it used to be. And so you just one good breath of that smoke can come.

handle is very, very important. And if it's hot, go out another route. And we'll talk about secondary routes. But don't open that door. Because if you open that door, you could have fire, smoke, and now you have some significant challenges. Call 911. I would rather have a call where someone says, I smell smoke in the house. And we get those. That's a common call. We smell smoke in the house, or my smoke detector's going off and I don't know what's going on. Fine, call me. Call 911. Let us know. I would rather come and check it out and not be a problem than to come and have to take your child out of the house dead. This is real stuff. And I encourage you to take it seriously. It is very, very sad for me to have to go in house fires. And I've done it numerous times where people did not make it out of the house and they've died. Plan and practice an escape. And this is something I do each year with the kids. Every single one from kindergarten to eighth grade, every child has to take one of these homes and make this. You've got in your bedrooms, you got to have a primary and secondary escape. Try the doorway first. That's the red. That's your primary. If you can't, go out the window. If you're second story, look at some ladders that you can go down or something. But you've got to be able to get at a secondary of each room because that fire may be between you. It may be in the staircase and you can't go down the stairs. It may be, look here, you've got the living room. The kitchen and the living room could be on fire and that's your door to escape. How are you going to get out? You're going to have to go out a window. And I encourage families to do a drill once a month where dad will blow a whistle and everybody just snaps to it. They can go out the primary way. And then dad blows a whistle and he says, secondary escape path. And everybody has to take the secondary escape path. Very, very important. Then you got to have a meeting place. Remember the kids who left the house and they're hiding in the doghouse or in the treehouse or at the, you know, ran to the neighbor's house. Have a meeting place and mom and dad go in. Well, you need a meeting place. It needs to be something that doesn't move. Not the car, because a car can move. You want the big oak tree or the swing set. Also, you want it in an area that's not in the way when the fire department comes in, that, you know, somewhere kind of out of the way. But everybody knows we have to go meet at the oak tree. And so that, y'all, I'm telling you, this is so, so important. Close the door. This is something that's becoming more and more popular. And we see it as firefighters. I'll go into a house that's burnt pretty bad, but one of the bedrooms, the door's closed. And we've knocked the fire down, and, you know, it didn't burn the whole house down, but we have significant fire damage. And this bedroom and that bedroom and the kitchen, the living room, but one of the bedroom doors was closed. After we put the fire out, we'll go and open that door, and that room's perfectly fine. You might have some smoke, but that room is fine. And so you want to close that door if you're not at home. You want to close that door when you're asleep. That protects you significantly. Can reduce fire growth and spread, limits damage to your home and buildings, saves lives. Remember to close the bedroom door when you're sleeping. Close doors behind you when you escape a room or building that is on fire. And that's what people do. They'll run out of the house and leave the house door open. What does that do? It allows a lot of air to come in and fuel that fire. And so always shut the door behind you. If you can, if it means you're something's going to happen to you, get out of the house and don't worry about the house, worry about you. But if you can, close that door. Keep fire doors closed. Never wedge, disable, or prop open fire doors. Fire extinguishers. I encourage everyone to have a fire extinguisher. Practice it. I know a lot of kids are afraid of them because the teacher says, don't touch fire extinguisher. You think of it as a grenade. If you touch it, it might blow up. Well, fire extinguishers, for those of age that can use it, it's very simple. Pull the pin, aim, squeeze, and swish, and walk forward. So it's a little acronym we use, PATH, pull the pin, aim at the base of the fire. And so you don't want to aim up at the flames. Put it at the base of the fire. Squeeze the handle down and sweep, move it back and forth. How long do you think

this extinguisher will last. You're going to get lucky if you get 30 seconds. You're looking at 20 to 30 seconds. That's all you have. And so it's not going to last a long time. Use it wisely and get out. Pull the pin, aim, squeeze, sweep. Smoke detectors. Test smoke detectors before you install them. I remember one Christmas, I went and bought all my family smoke detectors back when I first started firefighting. And I went to a store in Chattanooga and I asked the manager, can I go out and test these smoke detectors? And he gave me a hard time. And I said, well, I'm a firefighter. I go into fires and smoke detectors don't work. So he, and I was buying quite a few of them. I was buying, I think it was 18 of them I bought for family members. Do you know that over half of them did not work? He was surprised. And so test the smoke detector with smoke before you install them. We talked about testing it smoke on a monthly basis. And if it hasn't, most of the smoke detectors today have a 10-year battery. So you don't have to worry about changing the battery every fall when the time changes. Well, that's changing in America now. We're not going to do that anymore, I understand. But the older smoke detectors, we still have to change the batteries. But the new ones, they pretty well have a 10-year battery in them. Don't put the smoke detector in the kitchen. We used to. Well, what happens? Well, what happens is when dad burns the toast or mom burns whatever, it goes off. And so they just unplug it. Don't even put it in the kitchen. Put it outside the kitchen. The other is that we've had a lot of problems with, and I remember years ago, more than we see today, is when we had the calculators that used a 9-volt battery and for school. And Johnny needed it for study, for his homework last night. And so where's one? He pulls out a smoke detector and puts it in his calculator. I have never, I started firefighting 42 years ago. I have never been to a house fire where someone died and they had a working smoke detector. Now, I have been to house fires that have smoke detectors, but the batteries may be gone and they weren't working. Recommended locations. You want a smoke detector in every room and outside each living area. You want a CO detector in the hallway on all levels. Your living room, you want a smoke detector and a fire extinguisher. You want a fire extinguisher upstairs in the hallway. You want a fire extinguisher in the kitchen. In the basement, you want a smoke detector, a fire extinguisher, and a CO2. And then in the garage, you want if it's separate over there, a fire extinguisher. We have just a few moments. Let's take a look and see what we can do with living in the country with wildland mitigation. And as you move into the country, you have the potential possibly of wildland fires. So let's see what we can do here. This is a house where the woods are pretty close and that fire can come pretty close up to the house. And that's what you can have. That wildland fire could come up and end up burning your house. This house, do you think that has good mitigation? It's pretty, it's beautiful, but you're in trouble if there's a wildland fire in your neck of the woods. And this is another house. It's really pretty, it's nice, but if there's a wildland fire, you're in trouble. Here's another one. It's pretty, it's beautiful, but it's too close and you're gonna have fire come up too close to that house. So what is wildfire mitigation? Wildfire mitigation is the implementation of a variety of precautionary measures to protect a building from wildland or wildfire. It is a preventable tactic used to mitigate risk of fire for your home. So it's prevention. It's just like prevention. You drink water. Prevention. You get your sleep at night. Prevention. You exercise. Prevention. You eat a healthy diet. This is prevention to keep your house from burning. And you don't have anything that can keep that wildland fire from starting 2 miles away from your house, or maybe your next door neighbor was burning stuff. And here it comes. It's coming towards your house. You didn't have a thing to do with that. But you can put a perimeter around your home. You can have a roof and siding that is not going to be as flammable.
It is a preventive tactic used to mitigate risk of fire for your home, homes in dry areas or heavy forest areas.

should be inspected regularly and maintained appropriately. Some of the measures are designed to modify the forest environment surrounding the structure, while others focus on modifying the construction of a structure itself by changing its location or improving its ability to withstand a wildfire without being dependent upon fire suppression resources. Again, look at your roof. Let me see if I can look real quick here. Take a look at that house. Is that house at risk? Absolutely. You've got wood shingles. And you've got wood siding, definitely. And you've got that wooden porch there. You got wooden eaves. That house is definitely at risk for members. Who is responsible for wildfire mitigation? Homeowners are primarily responsible for wildfire mitigation. For homeowners who are building a new home, some counties may require individuals to create and implement a wildfire mitigation plan per local building and land use codes. We see that in California. We see that in Colorado. Definitely, and those are two strong states. This includes creating, defining, and maintaining defensible space around your home. By doing wildfire mitigation work, property owners can substantially increase their safety and reduce their risk. What is defensible space? Defensible space is an area around a home or building in which vegetation, debris, or combustible fuels have been cleared, treated, or reduced to slow the spread of fire away from the building. Creating a defensible space is important to improve your home's chance of surviving a wildfire. Defensible space is the area you create between your property and the grass, trees, shrubs, or any wildland area that surrounds it. Defensible space is the area you create between your property and the grass, trees, shrubs, or any wildland that surrounds it. Again, repetition. That's how I learn. Defensible space is needed to slow or stop the spread of wildfire, and it helps protect your home from catching fire. How to maintain a defensible space? California state law requires the defensible space around homes and structures to be 100 feet. Most places are 50. I think Montana uses 50 feet. Proper clearance to 100 feet dramatically increases the chance of a home surviving a wildfire. This defensible space also provides firefighter safety when protecting homes during a fire, and that is very true. So this is what we're talking about. You've got zone one, and this one's using 30 feet, where in California, it'd be 100 feet. And then zone two is 100 feet. Now, some areas call zone zero the home. So you may see that in a moment. So you got zone one, zone two, and maybe a zone zero. Zone one extends 30 feet out from buildings, structures, and decks. Remove all dead plants, grass, and weeds. Remove dead or dry leaves and pine needles from your yard, roof, and rain gutters. Trim trees regularly to keep branches a minimum of 10 feet from other trees. Trim trees regularly to keep branches a minimum of 10 feet from other trees. Remove branches that hang over your roof and keep dead branches 10 feet away from your chimney. This is just horse sense here. Relocate wood piles to zone two. I remember I had a wildland fire a couple years ago, and as it came up to one cabin, the wood pile, which is right up next to the house, caught on fire. Fortunately, I got there just in time, kicked the wood pile down, got it out. I just had a rake with me. I didn't have any water with me. I was raking lines, and it did turn the side of the house black, but it didn't catch the cabin on fire. Remove or prune flammable plants and shrubs near windows. Remove vegetation and items that could catch fire from around or under decks. Create a separation between trees, shrubs, and items that could catch fire, such as patio furniture, wood piles, swing sets, etc. Zone 2. Zone 2 extends 100 feet from the building, structures, and decks. Cut or mow annual grass down to a maximum

a height of 4 inches. I remember I was at a place just this just last week, and I was staying at a motel, and they were out in the country, and literally they had grass that was over 3 foot or bushes right up at weeds up against the back door. Definitely a challenge. Create hazard horizontal space between shrubs and trees. Create vertical spacing between grass, shrubs, and trees. Remove fallen leaves, needles, twigs, barks, cones, and small branches. You know, as you have material, which we call fuels, laying that's dead, you have a greater chance of that fuel catching on fire, it being dead and laying around. You want to keep that area raked away. So what causes wildfires? Three conditions must be present for a wildfire to burn. And this is the same in a house fire. Same exact thing. It takes three things to cause a fire. Fuel, oxygen, and heat. Fuel, oxygen, and heat. Take one away, fire goes out. Increase one of them, fire increases. Firefighters call these three elements the fire triangle. Now, there's a new piece that we use, but this is the basic. When it comes to causing wildfires, it is difficult to provide one simple answer. There are many factors that contribute. Low annual rainfall, dry conditions, low humidity, we call RH, relative humidity, underbrush, lightning, down power lines, campfires, low annual rainfall. Here we go. I got a low humidity second there. Dry conditions, underbrush. I'm sorry, I have some doubles here. History has shown that high wind conditions can take a seemingly innocuous fire, even under control, and spread a fire to structures with wood siding and roofs, causing property loss. So wind is huge. We looked at the Gatlinburg fires back in 2016. It was a perfect firestorm. It was hot, there was a lot of fuel, and it was very windy. In the event of a fire, flying embers may cause the fire to spread rapidly. The flames can rapidly spread to adjacent homes by means of burning embers landing on roofs, which can spark ignition. Aside from environmental factors, oftentimes wildfires are started by people. Flying embers are the cause up to 90% of homes destroyed by wildfire. Flying embers are the cause of up to 90% of homes destroyed by wildfire. So it's not that fire climbing into the house as the number one cause that house first started on fire. It was the embers. When we think about wildfires, we generally envision huge walls of flames engulfing homes. The reality is that most homes do not ignite from direct contact with a flame front. In fact, it is estimated that 90% of homes are destroyed indirectly by wind-borne embers that are carried ahead of the fire perimeter. When the heat generated by intense wildfires combined with wind, small burning embers can travel, get this y'all, several miles away from the fire perimeter. I've seen it jump roads. We've seen it jump huge rivers. And we can see it just go up to 2 miles away as it floats in the air and lands down. During a wildfire, your roof is your most vulnerable part. During a wildfire, the roof is the most vulnerable part of the home. Sparks and ignited debris can be lifted and carried by convection currents up to several miles. So the key as we look at wildland fires, be sure and keep your house, and you know, say 30 feet, definitely everything cleaned around it. Go 100 feet, make sure there's nothing that is, let me bring us back here. You want to make sure that, you know, there's not a lot of dead plant material around your homes. Clean that area out. Cut those trees back a little bit. Cut the bushes back. And also some fuels may be more prone to burn. Rhododendron, chaparral, mountain laurel. Those fuels are more prone. So look at your plants that are around your house that are more fire safe plants. Well, y'all, I hope this has been beneficial. I know I enjoy helping folks with fire safety just as much as I enjoy helping people with health safety.

Tonight we're going to be taking you a little bit farther in the dragon revealed. This session we want to unfold the purpose that Satan has in bringing all of these Eastern mystical practices into Christianity and into the world.

If you would, bow your heads and let's ask the Lord to be with us. Father in heaven, Father, we are talking about serious things. And I know that many who are watching and are here have questions. Father, I pray that you will answer these questions. I ask you, Father, that you will fulfill your promise that if any man or woman willeth to do your will, they shall know of your instruction. Father, I ask you for your Holy Spirit and for the presence of your holy angels. Bind and cast out every evil thing. And Father, we thank you in the precious name of your Son, the Lord Jesus Christ. Amen. Exodus chapter 25. Everything that we look at when we're examining any practice, we have to go back to the Word of God. Always to the Word of God. That's our foundation. Exodus chapter 25. And the Lord spake unto Moses, saying, let them make me a sanctuary, so that I may dwell among them. In the beginning, it was a tent made often out of sheepskin, lambskin, animal skins, fabrics. It was a tent, a temporary, movable dwelling. He said, I want you to make this tent so that I can come down and dwell in the midst of my people. And if you look at the description given in Exodus and the Old Testament on how the Lord laid out the tribes of Israel, there was actually what looks like a cross. And in the middle of all of these tents, well over a million, possibly 2 million people in the middle of the desert. And in the midst of this organized camp of people, God said, I want you to make a sanctuary, a hiding place. The word sanctuary, that's what it means, a place to hide, a place of covering. He said, I need to cover myself so that I can come down there and you won't be destroyed by the brightness of my glory. So in this sanctuary, when you walk through the outer court, and then you walked through the inner court, and then you walked into the holy place or the tabernacle of the congregation, and then you went one step farther behind the veil, that was the throne room of God. There was only one throne in the sanctuary. That was the Ark of the Covering, the Ark of the Covenant, with the two covering cherubs that overshadowed the mercy seat. That was God's throne. So in one compartment, you had God's throne, and there was a veil that separated him from the tabernacle of the congregation. And that veil, they say, was between 6 to 8 inches thick, and it had to be changed every year because of the blood that was sprinkled upon it. God designed for this sanctuary to be there so he could dwell among us, in our midst. 2 Chronicles chapter 6, verse 17 and 18. Listen to what Solomon said when he was building the temple. Not just a tabernacle made out of skins and linen. Now it was going to be a solid structure that stayed in one place forever. He said, but will God in very deed dwell with men on earth? Behold, heaven and the heaven of heavens cannot contain thee. How much less this house which I have built. Isaiah 66, verse 1 through 2, the Lord says, where is the house that ye built?

since the fall of Lucifer from heaven. He said, I want to be like the Most High. He said, I will ascend into heaven. I will exalt my throne above the stars or the angels of God. I will sit also upon the mount of the congregation. I will be like the Most High. Many years ago, when my children were both young, my son and my daughter were there one day, and we were reading about the mountain of God. And if you look up that in a ESORT or a Strong's Concordance, you'll see that phrase used throughout the Scripture, the mount of God, the mountain of the Lord. And they asked me, they said, Daddy, what does that look like? And I asked my children, I said, draw me a mountain. You can ask any child to draw a mountain. Do you know what they'll draw? A pyramid. They draw a pyramid. And it's amazing to me because a pyramid lies four square. It's four square. And typically, it's as tall as each of its sides. Do you know the Bible tells us the New Jerusalem lieth four square and its height is equal to its sides? Some people say it's a cube. It may be, I don't know, but we don't have long to wait until he shows us. But there are evidence in the Scripture that it was a pyramid. It was a mountain. The New Jerusalem, a mountain. He tells us in Isaiah that he will set up a sign in the midst of Israel, in the midst of the land, in the midst of Egypt. And he said, on the borders of the river. And if you go to the borders of the river Nile, in the midst of Egypt, between southern and northern Egypt, there's three pyramids there. There's the Great Pyramid, and then the two smaller ones. And when I see that, I remember a verse in Zechariah where it talks about Christ returning to the earth after that thousand-year rest. And it says that his foot will come down on the Mount of Olives, and the mount will divide into two mountains. And the New Jerusalem will come down in the middle. On the Great Pyramid in Egypt, there's no capstone. There's no capstone. And I think that's amazing because the Bible speaks of our Savior and says he's the chief cornerstone and he's the headstone, the capstone. I think that that is there as a symbol. I think it's there as a symbol to let us know, to remind men that that day is coming. Lucifer said, I will sit upon the mountain of the congregation. He said, I'm going to control the people of God. I will be like the Most High. In Daniel chapter 9, verse 18 and 19, listen to what Daniel pleads. He says, O my God, incline thine ear and hear. Open thine eyes and behold our desolations. Desolation, it's desolate. It's a place that has become a desert. It's a place that is barren. And Daniel is talking about his heart. He's talking about the Lord's people. Behold our desolations. We're famished and dry. He says, behold our desolations and the city which is called by thy name. For we do not present our supplications before thee for our righteousness, but for thy great mercy's sake. O Lord Adonai, our sovereign King, O Lord, hear and forgive. O Lord, hearken and do. Defer not for thine own sake, O my God, for thy city and thy people are called by thy name. So we see here from Daniel that the city of God and the people of God are one and the same. Yes, there's a literal city, but it's only a symbol of us. In 1 Corinthians chapter 3, verse 16 and 17, the Lord asks each of us a question. He says, know ye not that you

to take possession of the hearts and the minds of God's people. 1 Corinthians chapter 6, verse 15 through 20, he tells us, "What? Know ye not that your bodies are the temple of the Holy Spirit, which is in you, which ye have of God, and you are not your own?" Back a few years ago when the Lord brought me out of the martial arts, I had been a Christian, I had been baptized, but I don't believe I had really given myself to the Lord. When He brought me out of the martial arts, when He delivered me from all of my sins, He began to teach me from His Word like I had never seen before. And I started paying attention to something. I started paying attention to the tenses of the verbs that I read in Scripture. He says, "Know ye not that your bodies are," that's present tense, "your bodies are the temple of the Holy Spirit, which is in you." This is after Calvary. You don't have to ask Him to come and live inside you. You can ask and then thank Him because it's already done in Christ Jesus. Every promise is yea and amen. So I have to say, "Father, I ask for your Holy Spirit and I thank you because every good gift is yes and amen in your Son." Romans chapter 12, verse 1 and 2 says, "I beseech you therefore, brethren, by the mercies of God, that you will present your bodies as living sacrifices." In the Old Testament, they sacrificed the blood of bulls and goats. You think, well, we don't have to do sacrifices anymore. Of course you do. The Bible tells us two types of sacrifice: the sacrifice of our will, our bodies, and the sacrifice of praise and thanksgiving. That means you do something when you don't want to do it. That's a sacrifice. "Nevertheless, not my will, but thy will." He says, "Present your bodies as living sacrifices, holy and acceptable unto God, which is your reasonable service. And be not conformed to this world or by this world, but be ye transformed through the renewing of your mind." If I'm watching Hollywood, what is my character going to be like? If I'm reading books of fiction, what is my character going to be like? If I knew I had 3 hours left before Christ returned, or 3 days, or 3 weeks, would I waste my time reading a novel? Or would I be searching the pages of Scripture with all I had? 1 Peter chapter 2, verse 5 through 9 tells us, "For we also, as living stones, are built up a spiritual house. We are a holy priesthood to offer up spiritual sacrifices acceptable unto God by Christ Jesus, that we should show forth the praises of Him who hath called you out of the darkness and into His marvelous light." Look at the tenses of the verbs. It says, "We have been called out of the darkness into His marvelous light." When Christ looked with compassion upon men who were becoming corrupted, ruined, murdered, and lost, through choosing, through the power of choice, a ruler who chained them to his car as captives, and yet these slaves were so bewildered or confused, so beguiled and deceived, that they were actually pleased with their slavery as they moved on in gloomy procession toward eternal ruin. To death, in which is no hope of life, toward night, to which comes no morning. Christ saw human beings possessed with devils. He saw satanic agencies incorporated, joined, in union, yoked with the bodies of men, and becoming the habitation for the degrading indwelling of demons. I want to give you an example of something. Growing up as a Christian, I always thought of demons. You know, that's one of these people that their head spins around backward and they're raving mad and they're throwing up and, you know, what you see in the movies. That's somebody that's possessed. I want to present a thought to you. Do you know that Sister White says that Judas was possessed with a demon of selfishness? You know, the Bible says,

says in the Gospel of John that when Jesus was choosing his disciples, he said, "Have not I chosen you 12, and yet one of you is a devil?" What did Christ do with Judas? What did he do with this man that had a demon living inside of him? Ellen White said, Jesus kept Judas as close to him as possible, striving to win his heart. Because the moment that you yield your will to the will of God, that moment, Satan loses his ground and his rights to take possession. So when we look at people and you talk about possession, or you talk about people that are under satanic influence, it may not be somebody that's, you know, raping people or murdering people or screaming like Alice Cooper or Ozzy Osbourne or somebody. It may be somebody that's selfish. It may be somebody that's full of lust and they can't overcome and they strive to overcome and they just can't seem to get the victory. It may be somebody that's bitter, that's angry, that has hate in their heart. It may be somebody that struggles with doubt and they just can't seem to overcome. Doesn't always mean the demon is on the inside. Sometimes the spirit may be on the outside just influencing. Listen to this next statement. This shocked me when I read this. Same quotation. Men who were made for the dwelling place of God became the habitation of dragons. She just spoke about demons and evil spirits, and now she calls them dragons. The senses, the nerves, the passions and desires, even the very organs of man were worked by supernatural agencies in the indulgence of the grossest and vilest lust and desires. The very stamp of demons was impressed upon the countenances of men, and human faces reflected the expression of the legions of evil with which they were possessed. Such was the prospect upon which the world's Redeemer looked. What a horrible spectacle for the eyes of infinite purity to behold! Wherein can he behold his image? Christ was looking and saying, is there no one here that I can see myself reflected in? When I was doing martial arts, even now, I have Christian men that will call me. Men that go to church and the Spirit of God is striving with their hearts. They'll call me and they'll say, I have a question. I've been doing this art. And I know they do the bowing and stuff, but what if I switched and I started doing, you know, Muay Thai, or I started doing kickboxing, or I started doing wrestling, or I started doing some other, you know, violent act? And I ask them, I say, can you see Jesus doing it? If you can't see Jesus doing it, if you can't see Paul or Peter or Matthew or John, if you can't see them doing it after their conversion, then why would we do it? How does the Spirit of God feel when I'm punching somebody in the head? It doesn't make sense. If Jesus would turn the other cheek, if he told me to turn the other cheek, how can I block and counter and think that it's okay? She says, and yet God, the infinite one, so loved this world that he gave in exchange as our substitute and our surety, his only begotten Son for such a world, that whosoever believeth in him should not perish, but have everlasting life. Satan is working to possess mankind. I want to read a scripture to you. I apologize, I didn't have this one on the slide. I had left it off. It's a scripture that you're familiar with in Revelation chapter 18. Revelation chapter 18. This is after the latter rain of the Holy Spirit has fallen upon God's children. This is after God's people have been sealed with the seal of the living God. Revelation chapter 18, verse 1 through 3. Listen to what the Lord says. And after these things, I saw another angel come down from heaven, having great power, and the earth was lightened with his

His glory. This is the loud cry. And he cried mightily with a strong voice, saying, Babylon the great is fallen, and is become the habitation of devils. Jerusalem is God's people. Babylon is the rest of the world. My people that are called by my name, Babylon, which reflects the image of Satan. Babylon is fallen, and is become the habitation of devils, and the hold of every foul spirit, and the cage of every unclean and hateful bird. The Holy Spirit is represented by a dove. Isn't it amazing that the Lord uses birds, fowls, unclean fowls, to represent the fallen spirits? Do you understand what this is saying? It's saying that in the end, when that moment of probation is closed, when the door of the ark of safety is shut by the angel's hand, and every soul has made their decision either for Christ or either for Satan, every soul will either be possessed by the Spirit of the living God, or they will be filled with the spirits of Satan, with fallen angels. There was a movie that was released a few years ago, and it was based on a story, on a comic book. There's video games now. There's comics that children are watching. Their parents go, it's just a cartoon. It's make-believe. It doesn't matter. The name of this movie was called Avatar. Sometimes when I'm watching movies now, since the Lord has brought me out, if I'm seeing a preview, I don't watch Hollywood movies anymore, but when I see a preview and I see a name like Avatar, I think, people in Hollywood didn't just sit around and let's just try to make up a name. They look for names somewhere. The word avatar is a Hindu Sanskrit word. It literally means the manifestation of the fallen ones, or those that came down from the heavens. In one of the last of the three Star Wars film series, the newest film series, there was a princess called Padme. Do you know Padme is a Hindu goddess? It's the name of a Hindu goddess. How many millions of children across the world know that woman's name and look up to this character in this make-believe story? Second Corinthians chapter 6, verse 6 through 14. The Lord tells us, wherefore come out from among them, and be ye separate, saith the Lord, and touch not the unclean thing. Don't pick the movie up. Don't watch that film on the internet. Don't pick that book up or that magazine up. And if your teacher is requiring you to read something that you know is against God, deny it. Say, no, thank you, I can't. Tell them you can't because the Lord Jesus Christ has told you not to. He says, touch not the unclean thing, and I will receive you. Or for I will receive you. You're mine. I've already paid for you. And I will be a father unto you, and ye shall be my sons and daughters, saith the Lord Almighty. And then the Apostle Paul goes on to say, having therefore these promises, dearly beloved, let us cleanse ourselves from all filthiness of the flesh and spirit, perfecting holiness in the fear of God. Sometimes when we talk about possession, when we talk about yielding ourselves to God, or someone who has surrendered their life to the enemy, about 8 years ago, I received an email. The Lord had just begun reaching my heart. I had given my life back to the Lord. I told Him, I'm willing to do what You want me to do. I'm still teaching martial arts, but I'd quit teaching energy. I wasn't teaching chi or ki or prana. I quit teaching bagua. I quit teaching tai chi. I quit teaching the kung fu as far as the energy part of it was there. I was trying to do just the physical. And the Lord knew where I was. He was taking me one step at a time. And a person sent me an email. To this day, I don't know who it was. But on this email, there was a link to two films.
It was a clip, just a 10-minute preview of two films done by a ministry called Good Fight.

like ministries. Now, these films, we've also seen something similar done by Little Light Studios. If you don't watch Hollywood, I recommend watch them from Little Light Studios. But if you are watching Hollywood every week, watch the one from Good Fight Ministries first. When I watched that 10-minute preview, it was called Hollywood Unmasked, Volume 2. I watched it, 10 minutes, and I clicked the mouse, turned the computer off, and I called my wife. I said, "Honey, we've got to order these films." And she said, "What are they about?" I said, "One is about Hollywood, and the other one is called We Sold Our Souls for Rock and Roll." Both by the same ministry. And she said, "Okay, you know, if you think we need to watch them, that's fine." And I was going to church every Sabbath, teaching in Sabbath school sometimes. Sometimes I would be asked to speak up front, still doing martial arts. And when sun went down on Friday evening or on Sabbath evening, I was turning the television on and watching Hollywood films. Now, we had certain rules, you know, we're not going to watch it if it says certain curse words, certain ones. Some of them we could bypass, we would tolerate. We wouldn't watch it if they said GD or took the Lord's name in vain. But I was still watching Hollywood. We got the film in the mail, and my wife and I sat down after the children went to bed. It's 2 hours long, Hollywood Unmasked, Volume 2. After watching it, I threw every movie that I had, and I had over 490. I had over 490 DVDs that I had collected over the years. I threw every one of them in the trash. And you know, I had people that tell me, "You could take those and sell them. I mean, sell them. Get the money. You can use the money for the Lord." I was like, "The Lord doesn't need my money. It's just paper money. It's Monopoly money. What is He going to do with it? He needs these DVDs thrown away." When you watch these films, and Little Light Studios, their film reveals the same thing. They showed 60 Minutes interviewing Hollywood stars. People like Oprah Winfrey, Robin Williams, Denzel Washington, Keanu Reeves. And these Hollywood stars told where they got their power to act. They told them, "I can't act that part." And I remember 60 Minutes in the interview he asked, he said, "How did you do that then?" And Denzel Washington said, "I went into my room and I knelt down and I prayed to the spirits. And I asked them to come into me." Oprah Winfrey said the same thing in The Color Purple. She said, "The spirits, I asked the spirits of that character to take possession of me. And then I didn't have to act anymore. They did the acting for me." There are untold thousands of Hollywood stars that have been taken by a snare and they don't even know it. Marilyn Monroe, she talked in her diaries about the problem she had with demons. And everybody sees the pictures of her, what a glamorous and fabulous woman she was, and she was so beautiful. And you see the photograph of her on her deathbed, and you think, "Oh my, Father, forgive them, they don't know what they're doing." And then we watch the video called "They Sold Their Souls for Rock and Roll." And I, like I said, I do not recommend these videos. If you're not listening to rock and roll, don't watch it. It's rough. But for somebody that is watching it and listening to that kind of garbage, that type of music and filth, sometimes it takes something that startling to wake you up. And I have to tell you, I watched the Hollywood film. I can't watch it anymore. Even though it's exposing the darkness, once you know what darkness is, you don't have to go back and keep looking at it. Do you understand? I can't watch that anymore. I tried to watch it with some people, and I had to just keep turning my eyes. They wanted to see it because they had never seen it. I couldn't look. I just kept praying for them that the Lord would convict them. What the Lord did in my life when He was bringing me out of the martial arts, He was also taking the Hollywood out of my life. He was taking those spirits that had possessed me. And I mean that with the utmost clarity. He was setting me free from that which had taken possession.

possession of his temple. A lot of times, people are afraid to talk about demons. We don't need to glorify wickedness or evil. But look through Ellen White's writings. Type in the word demons or devils and read what she has to say. Read the admonitions that she gave to other men of God of our faith when she told them to go and help dispossess one of our pastors. I remember the day when the Lord first revealed to me what was going on in my life in the martial arts. I was there teaching on a Friday afternoon, and I had private lessons on Friday, no group classes, just private lessons. And people would come in, I would spend an hour with them, teaching them, helping them with what they needed. And my class had left, and I was up at the desk. I was going through checking the schedule to see who was coming in next, making notes, business stuff. And the UPS man pulled into the driveway. And I always got excited when the UPS guy showed up, because it was like, you know, opening up new packages. It was like a surprise. And he walked in, and he brought the package over and set it down, and he got the sheet of paper or the little pad that you have to sign for, and he handed it to me, and he said, "This is the amount. It's COD. You know, we need a check." So I got my checkbook out, and all of a sudden, I felt very strange. I can't put it into words what I felt. But I saw myself start filling the check out. And while I was watching my hand write the check, I realized that I was in the back seat of the car. Because if I write on this piece of paper, or if I point to that picture, or if I'm talking to somebody, my mind has to engage. My mind tells my hand what to do. As I was writing this check, I realized I wasn't controlling my hand. My hand was moving on its own by some other force or spirit or mind. And the check, my hand finished filling the check out. I finished writing it, and I was scared. I mean, I was shaking because I was realizing this is not good. And I knew from what I had watched on those films, I'm in big trouble. I just thought, I've got to get this man out of here. So I signed the check, thanked him. He went out the door, and I went to the front of the school, and I locked the door, and I shut the blinds, and I started praying. I did not know what to do. I said, "Lord God, I need your help. In the name of Jesus Christ, get out of here. In the name of Jesus Christ, get out of here. Whatever this is, in the name of Jesus Christ, get out of here." And I started claiming the blood of Jesus Christ. And I did that for probably 30 minutes before it left. I want to tell you something. There's no weakness in the name or in the power of Jesus Christ, but it takes faith to move mountains. It takes faith to cast out a sin or an evil spirit that's influencing a life. It takes faith, and faith only comes by one thing, by the Word of God. So that means if you're struggling with a sin, or you're struggling with an evil influence, if you're struggling in some part of your life, you go to the Word of God and find the promises that fit your case. And you write those down, type them out, put them on a piece of paper, and you read them out loud over and over and over again. Begin by reading every promise you can find on the love of your Father. Begin reading what happened at the cross, what was done for you and I in Christ Jesus on Calvary. Begin reading that, and your faith will grow. For the Bible tells us that faith worketh by love. You must know that God loves you, and that it is His utmost and greatest desire to set you free from whatever it is. As the Lord

that were there with me. There was probably 11 or 12. I don't remember exactly. But I'm doing these movements and I'm watching them because I could just go through the motions. I didn't have to focus to get that feeling of the chi. And I was watching them, and we had been doing this for 20 or 30 minutes, and every one of them was drenched in sweat, and they weren't moving any faster than this. They were drenched in sweat, and their eyes, they were in a daze. It was like nobody was home. And I smiled to myself because I thought, they're getting it. They're touching energy. They're getting their first taste. The Lord brought me out of that, so I quit teaching all the chi and the energy arts. And I went home one night, and I remember I was still battling with certain sins in my life. And when I was looking for how to get free, I was looking for somebody that could tell me how to get free. I found website after website that talked about freedom in Christ and victory in Christ. And they kept making reference to a book called Breaking Generational Curses and Pulling Down Strongholds by a pastor, Vito Rollo. He's a man of God and a dear friend. Not of our faith, but I have no doubt this man knows the Lord. In this book, he was sharing how to claim the promises of God. And in claiming those promises, to break the generational curses that were upon us and to break the strongholds that Satan had built in our lives. And I kept seeing that book show up, and I thought, I need to get this book. And then an impression came to my mind, call him. So I went on his website. They had their phone number there, and I made a phone call. It was probably 10 o'clock at night, 8 o'clock. I don't remember. It was late. I know my wife and children were gone or upstairs. And I called him, and he stayed on the phone with me for 2 hours. Did not ask me for a penny. He stayed on the phone with me for 2 hours that night, and at least another hour the next night, and at least another hour a couple of nights later. And he kept encouraging me to come to freedom. He kept teaching me how to claim the Word of God and the promises over the lies of the enemy. So what was happening here as the Lord was helping me to get free, He also showed me a website by this man. And I had typed in his name, and I had typed in the name of his book. And I remember when I was first looking for that book, and I first entered that name and the name of that book in the Google search, and I hit enter on the first page, guess what came up? The top article, it said, Christianity and Martial Arts by Vito Rollo. And I looked at it and I thought, I just want to be free from some sin. I got rid of the chi. I got rid of the bagua and all the mystical stuff. I'm not bowing to anybody and taking my shoes off anymore. I don't want to know anymore. And I remember I pushed my chair back from the desk and I looked up into heaven and I told the Lord, I didn't know any better than just talk to him, which is good. I think that's what he wants. I said, I don't want to see this. I don't want to read this, God. I don't want to read this article. And I heard the Lord speak to me. I heard him speak in my heart and in my mind. I heard him say, Eric, it's your choice. It's your choice, my son. And that broke my heart because he didn't force me to read that article. And I pulled my chair back up to the computer and I clicked enter on that link. And I read an article about how you can't separate the physical martial arts from their spiritual roots. And I battled with that for a few days. And as I was still teaching my classes, I remember my students, they saw something was happening to me. 40% of my students had left the school when I quit teaching energy because that's what they wanted. They wanted to learn the mystical stuff. Nobody cares about just punching and kicking. I want to know how to do it with power. So I lost 40% of them then. So with the 60% left, they all saw what God was doing in my heart, what Jesus Christ was doing inside of me. And I remember one day after a class, one of my students that had been a student for probably 9 or 10 years, she came up to me and she was older. She was, a few years older than me. She came up and she said, "You'd rather talk about the Bible now

than you would martial arts, wouldn't you? And I looked at her and I smiled, and it was like I realized that if I could get somebody just to mention God during class, we would spend 30 or 40 minutes talking about the Bible, and I would forget all about teaching martial arts. And I looked at her and I said, "You're probably right." And I knew from that day, okay, Lord, it's yours. So I told my whole school, I said, "We're going to have a seminar." And whenever we had seminars, that meant we were going to show some really neat stuff that we didn't do normally. So everybody came. I don't remember how many were there, probably 60 or 70. All these people came, and they're dressed in their uniforms. They had notebooks so they could take notes. They were ready for training and to learn. And I got up in front of the blackboard, and I shared with them a presentation similar to the one that I've been sharing with you. And I told them, "Tonight is the last night that I will ever tie a belt around my waist or a sash." And I told them that I had renounced the martial arts. And I closed the door of the school a week or two later. Now, my wife was scared. I mean, you know, the Lord was bringing us back together. We hadn't tied the knot yet, but He was bringing us back together. And she was like, "You know, you're going to quit? I mean, that's your livelihood. You've done that for 24, almost 25 years. You're going to just quit? What are you going to do?" And I said, "I don't know." I said, "But God told me to stop. I'm stopping." And I took everything home. We got rid of the school, got rid of the building. And I had boxes full of all the books and boxes full of all the pictures, all these pictures that I had up at the school, thousands of dollars worth of stuff from the martial arts. And my wife said, "What are we going to do with all this?" I said, "Well, some of it I need to save. I feel like I need to save it because one day I want to be able to share these dangers and I'm going to need this stuff to help." So I waited for a little while. And a few months passed and the Lord came and He knocked on my heart and He said, "Eric," He said, "why are you saving that stuff? If you need a quote, you can find thousands of them on the internet for free. Throw the stuff in the trash." And I remembered something. In the Bible, in the Old Testament, when God would send His people into the pagan countries, He would tell them to burn with fire the pagan high places. Burn their idols in fire. So we built a big bonfire in my backyard. And my son and daughter thought this was the greatest thing in the world. My wife was scared. She was like, "It's a little bit big of a fire." But I remember I threw all these books in there, all these videos that I had, threw the pictures in there. I took the certificates of the ranks I had made and I photocopied them. And I took those certificates out there and I put those in the fire. And you know, a certificate's just made out of parchment paper. I remember when I put the black belt certificate in there, the first one that I had received, it took almost 10 minutes for it to burn. It's a piece of parchment paper. It sat there and it sizzled and it smoked, and this was a big fire. It would not burn. And I kept praying and praising the Lord. I said, "Greater is He that is in me than he that is in this world. I am more than conqueror through Him that loves me." And then I took the belts and the sashes and I threw them in there. And I got to the black belt and I put it in. They're made out of polyester, sometimes mixed with cotton. That black belt sat there for probably 25, 30 minutes and burned. And then a day later, I had one of my students call and he offered to pay me $50 for my belt. I said, "What are you going to do with it? It's not like you could wear it. What are you going to do with it?" He said, "I just want that belt." And I realized then, Satan wanted to pass that spirit on. If that young man had taken that belt, the devil would have had rights to influence his life. He wouldn't have went into him, but he would have had rights to go into his home. I want to share with you the most important part of the story. Malachi chapter 4, verse 5 through 6. When you go home tonight, read Malachi chapter 4 and look up what Ellen White had to say about Malachi chapter 4. It will surprise you. It surprised me. He says, "Behold, I send you Elijah the prophet before the coming of the great and dreadful day of the Lord." That's now. Last days. "And he shall turn the heart of the fathers to their children, and

the hearts of their children to the fathers. Do you know what that means to turn the hearts of the fathers back to the children and the children to their fathers? I looked that up and I went back to the Old Testament. And do you know that almost every place that I looked up fathers and sons and fathers and children, almost every place, it was so that the fathers would teach the children God's laws. That was the whole purpose, was to raise up your children knowing the paths of righteousness. This was me teaching my children when they were young. And it was funny because I still wasn't out of the martial arts. I still hadn't given my life to the Lord. But they came to me one day with a little red book. And they said, "Daddy, we remember when you used to read this to us. Read it to us." And I didn't want to read it. But it was my children. How do you say no? And I started reading those words. And it was like conviction was just coming to me. Listen to what the Lord says. This is my son after my wife and I were reunited and our family. That our sons may be as plants grown up in their youth. And that our daughters may be as cornerstones polished after the similitude of a palace. Do you remember when Jesus said, "I go to prepare a place for you"? That place is a temple made without hands. It's us. That our daughters may be polished after the similitude of a palace, after the likeness of the most beautiful place you have ever seen. For the Lord shall comfort Zion. He will comfort all her waste or desolate places. That means your home, your marriage relationship with your spouse, your family. He will make your wilderness like Eden. And He will make your desert like the garden of the Lord. If you're interested in this, send me an email, because I've got promises from Scripture that I had never seen before. God promised, I don't want you to get back together with your wife just because it's the right thing to do. I mean, what do you want to do? Be unhappily wed for the rest of your life? God said, I want to do above and beyond all that you can ask or imagine. He said, I will turn your wilderness into the Garden of Eden. That is beautiful. He says, joy and gladness shall be found therein, thanksgiving and the voice of melody. I thank you all so much for coming. I thank our viewers for listening and watching tonight. And I encourage you, contact us. 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Go there and look for the answers from the Word of God. You won't be disappointed. Let's thank the Lord. Father in heaven, Father, we thank you so much. Father, I don't even know how to say thank you. Words are not enough. Father, we know your Son is soon to return. Everything around us is shaking. Father, I pray for each person that is here. And for every son and daughter of yours that is across the world and watching this series. Father, I pray that you will win our hearts. Father, open our eyes. Show us your love and your power. Set us free that we might be free indeed. And Father, I thank you for doing this. For you have promised in your word that your word shall not return unto you void. In Jesus' name, amen.

Welcome back, guys, to the channel. Today, we're going to show you something really exciting. I've been waiting for this day to be able to get this project started and also take you guys along to show you what it's all about and what we're doing here. So stay tuned for it. We'll be right back with you.

So today we're going to show you how we make thermal compost. This is the first time we're doing it here at Amazing Discoveries. Very exciting for me. I've been doing it back at home at our farm with my parents for many, many years. So it's not exactly new to me, but it's new to me doing it here with a new machine and a new setup and on a different farm. So far, we're in about 3-4 days now since we set up this windrow. We have a compost turner here that's very critical if you want to do bigger amounts of thermal compost. You can do it in small amounts, and we'll talk about this a little bit later. But for now, I'm going to show you what we do with the big machine here. There's machines that are a little bit smaller, and then there's also machines that are significantly bigger for huge commercial composting institutions that work on big, big amounts every year. So this one is pulled behind our tractor. It's run by the PTO, and basically it picks up all the material in the windrow and throws it back on the pile behind it. And the knives are set up in a way where they take the material from the sides, pick it up and throw it on the top of the pile, so that eventually all the material in the windrow has come to the center and to the top at some point. That's where it gets the hottest. Now, talking about the temperature, we have a little special tool here that I'm going to show you guys today. It's a little thermometer. And if you guys look here, we're below 30 Fahrenheit right now. It's pretty cold here. Now we're going to go here and we're going to put this thermometer in here. Actually, we'll put it over here and we'll see what temperatures we get to you. Okay, so we're gonna put this thermometer in the pile here. We're gonna check to somewhere top third or so, and you'll be able to see in a second how it starts climbing. If you come closer here, it is moving up fast. And this is real time, like it's hot in this pile already. We're past 60 Fahrenheit already and still moving up. Okay, I'll check another spot, see if we get some more temps in here. Let's say we're gonna check here. Oh yeah, it keeps rising. We're almost at 80 now.

So it's very important to monitor the temperature of the compost windrow and also the CO2 levels. Those two are very important, and if you check them, it'll help you to know how many times you have to turn it over to give it more oxygen to get more of the CO2 out, so that the composting process happens correctly. And if it doesn't happen correctly, you're making toxic soil and you don't want that. So to break it down right and to make it good compost, it has to have enough oxygen in the process of breaking down. So we're going to show you a little bit more about the machine now. So come along and let's go have a look at that. So as you can see, this is a compost turner that's put on a trailer. And once we're ready to work, we'll fold this arm down and then it's going to be in the windrow. It's PTO driven, as I mentioned earlier. And then this roller here is the actual tool that does the job. Now, if the compost is too dry, it doesn't heat up properly and it won't work well. So we also have a pipe in here that has a few sprinklers on it, and we can hook up a hose and inject water as we're turning it to bring the moisture levels up. Now, this turner has a lot of little arms here, and they're all set up in a way at angles where they grab the material, bring it inside and up to the center so that the windrow stays nice and steep and tall. And it also makes it so that all the materials come to the center at some point.

thing that's important is when you set up your compost windrow that you don't bring any big rocks in, because that is not good for the machine. And it's also dangerous when people are around, it could throw rocks at you that would not be good. So making sure when you set up the windrow, you only add organic matter in, like a straw, hay, all the weeds from your garden, leftovers from kitchen scraps, cleaning, produce, whatever. Even manure from animals can be good, given that the animals weren't given any bad medications, then manure would be very good as well. All the leaves, basically all the living organic matter that comes out of your farm can go in this pile and should go in this pile, so you can bring it back into your garden once it's decomposed. So for the time frame, how long does it take to make good compost? Usually, if you have good ingredients that are as fresh as possible, you make a windrow that's big enough in height and width so it can heat up properly, and you do a good job in turning it, giving it enough oxygen, compost should take anywhere between 7 to 9 weeks from start to finish, and then it's good soil. Now, there's a few indicators that will show you if it's good soil. Obviously, if it's still heating up, it's not finished. So you need to turn it and let it sit until it's cooled down. And by cool, I mean cool. Like if you put your hand in, it's still warm, it's not ready to be put on your garden. Another thing is you want to make sure that it doesn't smell very bad and rotten, because that can show that it's toxic and that the processes weren't going right. Also, you can take a soil sample, make sure that your salt levels are not too high. It tends to happen at times that the salt levels are high, and if you apply that in your garden right away, it could damage your crops. So that means you'd have to apply it in smaller amounts and let it sit for several weeks or months before you can actually grow something in it. So if your compost was very high in some of the levels that shouldn't be so high, you could put it in the fall, let it rain and snow on it, and in the spring you till the soil and then you plant, and then that will have evened out already. So I'm gonna get on the tractor now, we'll get the machine started up and show you guys how it works. Hope you enjoy watching this. Please put your comments and questions below and share and like this video. And if you guys have any more questions about it, we're happy to see if we can give you answers there and help you with that. And I hope to see you in the next video. Thanks for watching.

have another very important subject now to cover. It's prayer. You may have heard someone express this beautiful concept with a quote from Steps to Christ, page 94 and 95, that goes like this. Prayer is the key in the hand of faith to unlock heaven's storehouse, where are treasured the boundless resources of omnipotence, unquote. Isn't that beautiful? Prayer is the key in the hand of faith that actually unlocks heaven's storehouse. And in that storehouse are boundless resources of omnipotence. In fact, everything necessary for us to live an abundant and healthy, happy life, even on this sin-cursed earth. There have been very spiritual

spiritual men over the centuries who have communicated similar powerful insights like the one I just quoted from Steps to Christ. Men who had an intimate one-on-one communication with the Most High, who were just growing in their experience. Let me give you a couple of my favorite quotes. One from E.M. Bounds, and he said this, and I share it with you, quoting now. What the church needs today is not more machinery or better nor new organizations or more and novel methods, but men whom the Holy Ghost can use, men of prayer, men mighty in prayer. The Holy Ghost does not flow through methods, but through men. He does not come on machinery, but on men. He does not anoint plans, but men of prayer, unquote. One more from Oswald Chambers. Oswald Chambers said once, prayer does not fit us for the greater works. Prayer is the greater work. We think of prayer as a common sense exercise of our highest powers in order to prepare us for God's work. In the teaching of Jesus Christ, prayer is the working of the miracle of redemption in others by the power of God, unquote. But one of my all-time favorites of these beautiful, powerful quotes is found coming from the inspirational pen of Ellen G. White in her book, Steps to Christ, page 100. I'm quoting there now on page 100 of Steps to Christ. Keep your wants, your joys, your sorrows, your cares, your fears before God. You cannot burden him. You cannot weary him. He who numbers the hairs of your head is not indifferent to the wants of his children. The Lord is very pitiful and of tender mercy, James 5:11. His heart of love is touched by our sorrows and even our utterances of them. Take to him everything that perplexes the mind. Nothing is too great for him to bear, for he holds up worlds. He rules over all the affairs of the universe. Nothing that in any way concerns our peace is too small for him to notice. There's no chapter in our experience too dark for him to read. There's no perplexity too difficult for him to unravel. No calamity can befall the least of his children. No anxiety harass the soul. No joy cheer. No sincere prayer escape the lips, of which our Heavenly Father is unobservant, or in which he takes no immediate interest. He heals the broken in heart and binds up their wounds, it says in Psalms 147:3. The relationships, dear friend, between God and each soul are as distinct and full as though there were not another soul upon the earth to share his watch care, not another soul for whom he gave his beloved Son, unquote. I say amen. What do you say? Why could these godly Christians write so profoundly about prayer? Well, beside the fact that they were being inspired by the Holy Spirit, I believe it was also because of their knowledge of what the Bible, God's Word, has to say about prayer. So consider some of these insights as I share them with you. To whom are we to pray?

interests on his heart. And of course, I like to serve a God like that. Do you know what prayer consists of? You know, prayer may contain one or more of several components. Let me just list a couple. Prayer for sure has praise and thanksgiving in it. Expressions of acclamation, admiration, expressions of appreciation for who the Lord is and what He's doing, what He has done. Psalms 34:1 says, I will bless the Lord at all times. His praise shall continually be in my mouth. Prayer can also include, quite often, when we're burdened, when we've done something wrong, even when we've not done something wrong, prayer includes some confession, where I'm taking full responsibility for my sin in a repentant admission to the Lord that I've done something wrong without justifying myself, without denying there's a problem or blaming someone else. In Psalms 32, verse 5, I love this promise. The psalmist says, I acknowledge my sin unto you, and mine iniquity have I not hid. Here I am. I said, I will confess my transgression unto the Lord, and you, Lord, forgave the iniquity of my sin. Praise God. Prayer also can include supplication. Supplication is just an earnest and humble request to God. Something like the publican prayed in Luke 18:13. The publican standing far off, he wouldn't lift up his eyes unto heaven, and he was smiting his breast. And he said this, God, be merciful to me, a sinner. God always hears that prayer. Well, prayers can also include intercession, requesting help from God in behalf of another person or a group of people. Numbers 14, verse 19, there it says, pardon, I beseech thee, in the iniquity of this people, according to the greatness of thy mercy, and as thou hast forgiven this people from Egypt even to now. Beautiful intercessory prayer of Moses. Prayer can also include communication, where we're just communicating our thoughts to God. In Psalm 62, verse 8, it says, trust in Him at all times, you people. Pour out your heart before Him. God is a refuge for us. You know, there's not a thing we can hide from God. What a blessing to know that He doesn't condemn us for just talking to Him, trusting Him at all times, pouring out our heart before Him. A visit with God does not have to be long or drawn out. It can be as short and simple as a prayer that Paul prayed right after his conversion. Lord, what will you have me to do? Acts 9:6. Prayer, listen, dear friends, prayer does not bring God down to us, but it brings us up to Him. Now, how often do you suppose God desires us to visit with Him? This is such a short and beautiful text. 1 Thessalonians 5:17. You'll find this in several other places. Luke 18:1, Psalms 55:17. 1 Thessalonians 5:17 says this, pray without ceasing. By the way, if you're walking with a special friend, don't you enjoy conversation with each other at least once in a while? Certainly. Prayer is an absolute necessity for anyone desiring a healthy living relationship with God. If Christ Jesus, the Son of God, spent entire nights in prayer while He was here on earth, and now ever lives to make intercession for us, according to Hebrews 7:25, how important for us to develop an unbroken union with God through prayer. What a blessing it is in every situation I face during the day at all times to be able to just talk to the Lord as my best friend. He's your best friend too, dear friends. And how willing is He to respond to our heartfelt prayers? How willing is God to respond to our heartfelt prayers? Matthew 7:11, Jesus said there, if you then, being evil,

You know, just like the father of the prodigal son in Luke chapter 15, God's heart yearns toward you and me, ready to communicate with us and give us more than we could ask or think. What are we to do then with our anxieties, our cares, our burdens? No question about it, dear friends, we are to take them to God. But notice this beautiful promise in Philippians chapter 4, verses 6 through 7. I want you to see it in the Bible. I've got to go there in this one. Psalms chapter 4, verses 6 and 7. Did I say Psalms? I'm sorry. Philippians chapter 4, verses 6 and 7. There we read these beautiful, beautiful words. Be careful. Be anxious, be worried for nothing, but in everything, by prayer and supplication with thanksgiving, let your requests be made known unto God. Now, and the peace of God, which passes all understanding, shall keep your hearts and minds through Christ Jesus. I'm just going to mention something here about the verb there, be careful, where it says, be careful for nothing. That verb is in the present tense. It present tense in the Greek not only means contemporaneous, something happening right now, but it's talking about continuous action. That means we don't have to be anxious about anything at any time all along our journey. Be careful for nothing. Isn't that beautiful? Psalms 55, verse 22 says, cast thy burden upon the Lord, and he shall sustain thee. He shall never suffer the righteous to be moved. And I love what 1 Peter chapter 5, verse 7 says, casting all your care upon him, for he cares for you. The reason, dear friends, we can cast our cares upon God through sincere prayer is because he loves us with an unalterable, everlasting love. Our Creator and Redeemer has nothing but our best interests in mind. You've heard it before, here it is again, Jeremiah 29, 11. This is the thoughts that God thinks towards you. For I know the thoughts that I think towards you, saith the Lord, thoughts of peace and not of evil, to give you an expected end. The original beginning is my phrase, because God wants to restore us back to the way we originally were. You know, what if we don't know exactly what to pray for concerning some of the situations we face? Look at Romans chapter 8. Verses 26 and 27. Romans chapter 8, verses 26 and 27. The work of the Holy Spirit. Wow. Look at this. Listen to this. Likewise, the Spirit also helps our infirmities, our weaknesses. For we know not what we should pray for as we ought, but the Spirit itself makes intercession for us with groanings which cannot be uttered. And he that searches the hearts knows what is the mind of the Spirit, because he, the Spirit, makes intercession for the saints according to the will of God. Isn't that awesome? You know, that's why Jesus could say, if not my will, but thine be done. That's why he could pray, oh, my Father, is there any way this cup can be removed from me? Why, with strong crying and tears in his greatest burden in the Garden of Gethsemane, he could pour out his heart before God, knowing that God heard him and would answer according to his will. You know, what peace to know that despite our weakness and uncertainty, the Holy Spirit is there making intercession in our behalf according to the will of God. How vital it is then, like Jesus, to be willing to accept God's all-knowing for our best interests, to accept God's all-knowing for our best interest answers to prayers. How important it is. It is so restful, dear friends. I mean, what privilege, just think about this, what privilege can we enjoy in our daily walk with God? 1 Thessalonians 5:18 says, in everything give thanks, for this is the will of God in Christ Jesus concerning you. In how many things? In everything give thanks, even to all outward appearances when it appears things are going the wrong way, going to be damaging and dangerous. Practice giving thanks. Even though it may appear as nothing outwardly has changed in the situations in which we've asked the Lord for help. Thankfulness to God for how he is responding to every situation that we have placed before him is a wonderful habit.

to develop in our prayer life with the Lord. Because our Lord promises in Hebrews 13:5, I will never leave you or forsake you. Again in Romans 8:28 and 31, we know that all things work together for good for them that love God. What shall we say to these things then? Romans 8:31. What shall we say to these things then? If God be for us, who can be against us? My answer, nobody has a chance against us when God is for us. Well, I've got another question. Is there any situation where it is not possible for the Lord to answer our prayer? Well, my answer to this is yes. I want you to see the verses and then consider. Psalm 66, verse 18 says, if I regard iniquity, if I regard sin in my heart, if I'm holding sin in my heart, the Lord will not hear me. That's why the psalmist in Psalms 139, 23, and 24, that's why the psalmist said, search me, O God, and know my heart. Try me and know my thoughts, and see if there be any wicked way in me, and lead me in the way everlasting. Philippians chapter 2, 12 and 13. Paul says, work out your own salvation with fear and trembling, for it is God which works in you, both to will and to do of his good pleasure. Now let's put this together. In order for prayer to be acceptable to God, it must be coupled with a humble desire and request for God to work in me to will and to do his good pleasure, and give me a faith-filled, heartfelt willingness to surrender and replace all known sin, that is, all known disobedience to God in my thoughts and my outward life. A willingness to do the best I can with what I've got, with a willing mind to honor God. God's everlasting love does not change for someone who is clinging to known sin. Recognize that nothing can separate us from God's love. But he's unable, our Lord is unable to respond to that person's prayer as he longs to do. Not because he has no desire to, but because that person has not chosen to surrender by faith and replace the very thing, sin, replace the very thing that is separating him from our loving Savior. For instance, thinking evil thoughts or an unwillingness to forgive others, or holding onto some other negative, ungodly idea. It hinders us from receiving the guidance and the help and blessings God longs to impart to everyone. Now here's the good news. Here's a great question. What prayer will God always hear and answer, even for the most wicked person on the earth? Luke 18:13. Remember the prayer of that publican, Lord, be merciful to me, a sinner. Remember David's prayer in Psalms 51, the prayer that he prayed after he had committed that disastrous sin of adultery. Psalms 51, verse 1, have mercy on me, O God, according to thy loving kindness, according to the multitude of thy tender mercies. Blot out my transgression. And of course, God's response in 1 John 1:9 to our heartfelt confession of our sinfulness and our problem. 1 John 1:9, if we confess our sins, he is faithful and just to forgive us our sins and to cleanse us from all unrighteousness. Isn't that incredible? I mean, what an incredible relief to know and accept by faith the fact that God's compassionate mercy is able to forgive and blot out even the worst of sins that a person may have committed. The earnest prayer of confession, pleading for mercy and forgiveness, pours forth from the heart of a person sorrowing over the brokenness and degradation of his life. But God's grace, through faith in Christ's sacrificial death, a choice is made to forsake and replace with the Lord's healing ways the very sins of which that person so painfully is aware.

aware of. And that person is free. God hears the prayer. This is the prayer that God will always hear and answer with a resounding, "You are forgiven, my child." Wow. You are forgiven, my child. Jesus' death on the cross of Calvary, where he took our sins upon himself and the curse upon himself, has made provision for everyone who will receive him as Savior, Lord, to be forgiven and healed from even the worst of sin. Praise God. But Dan, what if I'm not sure what it is that's keeping me from the healing peace that Christ offers his sincere followers? Not certain what is holding my heart captive to the anger, to the anxiety, to the fear, the guilt, the shame, and hopelessness that I carry in my innermost being. What if? God's answer, 1 John 3:20, if our heart condemn us, God is greater than our heart and knows all things. He knows all things. He's greater than that condemnation, and he's calling us to him, to his heart of love. Pray. If you're one of these individuals, pray, "Search me, O God," with all earnestness. Say, "Search me, O God, and know my heart. Try me and know my thoughts, and see if there be any wicked way in me, and lead me in the way everlasting." By the way, I should just mention here, the word "way" in the Hebrew means well-worn path, but it also means habit. "See if there be any wicked habit in me, and lead me in the habit everlasting." I think that's a prayer that every one of us needs to pray, regardless of where we're at in our relationship with Christ, even if we're in pastoral ministry. Jeremiah 29:11, God responds to the fact that I've made dastardly mistakes. I'm not even sure what's causing the anxiety or the fear or even the guilt. I just don't know. The Lord still says to me, "I know the thoughts that I think towards you, thoughts of peace and not of evil, to give you an expected end, a future and a hope." You know, friends, God in his infinite wisdom, and awesome mercy and love, has his way of providentially working through his word and circumstances to lead a person to an awareness of the core heart issues that must be surrendered by faith and replaced through God's grace in order for peace to come. God knows that. Always remember that God's love for us is without condemnation. So at the time when we're feeling the worst, at that time is when we must earnestly pray the most to keep our attention fixed upon God and his healing ways. This is absolutely vital. How can I know for sure that God will answer my prayers? Great question, wouldn't you say? Look at 1 John chapter 5, verses 14 and 15. 1 John chapter 5, verses 14 and 15. Notice what it says there. I love this. 1 John 5, verses 14 and 15. I'm going to share several texts here in response to that question. But the first one is 1 John chapter 5. Verses 14 and 15, here's what it says. "And this is the confidence that we have in him, that if we ask anything according to his will, he hears us. And if we know that he hears us whatsoever we ask, we know that we have the petitions that we desired of him." Wow. We can have some awesome confidence. Look at this, 1 John 3, verse 22. "And whatsoever we ask, we receive of him, because we keep his commandments and do those things which are pleasing in his sight." Isn't that awesome? Now turn with me to the Gospel of John in John chapter 15, another verse. John 15, verse 7. "If you abide in me, and my words abide in you." Did you catch that? "My words abide in you. You shall ask what you will, and it shall be done unto you." John chapter 14, verses 13 and 14. I hope
This is helping to answer the question, how do I know that God will answer my prayers? John

chapter 14, I'm reading verses 13 and 14. Jesus says, "Whatsoever you shall ask in my name, that will I do, that the Father may be glorified in the Son. If you ask anything in my name, I will do it." One more, and then I want to put all these verses together. 2 Corinthians chapter 1, verse 20. One of my favorite texts. In fact, it shows us what God promises us. 2 Corinthians chapter 1, verse 20 says this, "For all the promises of God in Him, in Christ, are yes, are yea, and in Him, in Christ, amen, unto the glory of God." Wow! Did you catch that? All the promises of God. You know, I can actually know that God will answer my prayers if I'm willing to ask according to His will found in the Word and live according to His will found in His Word. If a person is choosing by faith to do the best he can to obey God's will as revealed in His Word, just like Jesus, that person will also be asking only for God's will to be done in his life. In the Bible, the Lord's name represents His character, also His authority and His power. Because of what Christ has done for us in His life and in His death while here on earth, what He is presently doing for His sons and daughters through His intercessory name, we may boldly bring our petitions before God the Father in complete confidence and joy, knowing that He only has our best interest on His heart. The Lord delights to have us visit with Him in prayer and place our requests before Him, based upon the truths, commands, and promises that He has given us in His Word. You know, we don't know what God knows about our experience and what will ultimately be best for us. So that is why it is such a peace to always ask according to His will, knowing that He will always respond to our requests for our best and eternal good. For example, let me give you an example of just a simple expression in prayer. I'm using Psalms 40 now, verse 8. Lord, I ask You for a willing heart to delight in doing Your will. In Jesus' name I pray. Isn't that neat? I hope these thoughts about prayer, these insights from the Word of God, have been helpful to you. I think that was the reason why these men and women of faith who were such awesome prayer warriors in the early days of the church had so many beautiful insights about God and His Word, because not only did they know what the Word said about prayer, they were personally experiencing it by faith. I want to close this time together with a prayer that I found in a book called On His Knees Looking Up by Pat Mudgett. I don't know who wrote the prayer. I don't know if it was Pat Mudgett or who it was. Someone told me that it was found written on a sheet of paper in notes in Ellen White's Bible. But here's the prayer. I want to close with this. It's concepts about prayer that I think are extremely valuable, that just validates everything that I've shared with you in this time together. I'm quoting, "Prayer is the answer to every problem in life. It puts us in tune with divine wisdom, which knows how to adjust everything perfectly. So often we do not pray in certain situations because from our standpoint the outlook is hopeless. But nothing is impossible with God. Nothing is so entangled that it cannot be remedied. No human relationship is too strained for God to bring about reconciliation and understanding."

habit so deep-rooted that it cannot be overcome. No one is so weak that he cannot be strong. No one is so ill that he cannot be healed. No mind is so dull that it cannot be made brilliant. Whatever we need, if we trust God, he will supply it. If anything is causing worry or anxiety, let us stop rehearsing the difficulty and trust God for healing, his healing love and power, unquote. Thank you, friends. And I do hope and pray that this presentation will have encouraged you to become more faithful in your prayer life, in your communication with a loving God. Not just a rush here and a rush there, a moment here and a moment there, but in every situation you face throughout the day, your mind is stayed on God, because Jesus promises in Isaiah 26:3, thou wilt keep him in perfect peace whose mind is stayed on thee. Shall we pray? Our loving Heavenly Father, thank you again for sharing these beautiful and precious and important insights into prayer that you've communicated to us through your word and the inspiration of men and women who were connected to you. Please bless each one of us with a hunger and a thirst to pray like Jesus did, to pray at all times of the day, to pray according to your will found in your word, and to pray submitted to you in heart, to live the way you want us to live. Thank you for blessing us. Thank you, Lord. In Jesus' name we pray. Amen. Courage, friends. Until next time, pray.

Welcome to Bible Answers. Today the question is, why did God create Lucifer if he knew Lucifer would be evil? That is a question that has been plaguing mankind for a very long time.

So six times he has an eye problem. He wants to be like God. If we turn to Ezekiel chapter 28, there is a prince of Tyre and a king of Tyre, but this king of Tyre is actually the one behind the prince. He is Satan. And it says here, Son of man, take up a lamentation for the king of Tyre and say to him, Thus says the Lord God, you were the seal of perfection, full of wisdom and perfect in beauty. You were in Eden, the garden of God. So that cannot be the literal king of Tyre. This is Lucifer. Every precious stone was your covering. The sardius, the topaz, diamond, and beryl, and onyx, and jasper, and sapphire, and turquoise, and emerald with gold. The workmanship of your timbrels and pipes was prepared for you on the day you were created. So he's a created being, and he was the master of music. He was in charge of all the instruments of heaven. You were the anointed cherub who covers. I established you. You were on the holy mountain of God. You walked back and forth in the midst of the fiery stones, and you were perfect in your ways from the day you were created till iniquity was found in you. So Satan was perfect from the day he was created till iniquity was found in him. So God didn't create him to be evil. He became evil. Now, how can that be? The only solution to this dilemma is the issue of freedom of choice. God created his creatures with the capacity to choose. Because without the freedom of choice, we would become simple robots. We would be meaningless creatures. If God had created us without the capacity to choose, then what value would love have? I always use an example of a married couple. If your wife or your husband were pre-programmed to love you, no matter what, of what value would that love be? It would be of no value. It might be pleasant for a while, but afterwards it is meaningless. But if she has freedom of choice, or he has freedom of choice to exercise that love, then that love has value. It becomes precious, and it can be nurtured forever and ever, because it is valuable. But freedom of choice implies that you can choose the other way. What if that wife or that husband decides one day to go his own or her own way? What does freedom of choice imply? That you would have to let go. You would have to let go. Because a forced love would be of no value. You could put the other partner in a cage. You can bat him in down or her down that they cannot move. And you can feed the bird in the cage. But of what value is it? Can you compel love? Of course not. So when they were created with this freedom of choice. And he had every opportunity to get to know the character of God. He walked amongst the fiery stones. He was the covering cherub. He had no reason to doubt God or the integrity of God. And yet, he coveted the position of God. He wanted to be like the Most High. And when covetousness took over in him, iniquity was found in him. If you break one commandment, you break them all. If you covet the position of God, you want to be like the Most High, then you break the first commandment and you break the 10th commandment. The Bible says if you break one, you break them all. Eventually, to achieve your aim, you will lie, you will cheat, you will kill in order to attain it. And that is the way that Lucifer went.
Now,

0: God didn't deal lightly with the issue. He allowed Lucifer to follow this path. And he knew that eventually he would have to come to this earth and die, because Lucifer would induce man to sin. He would deceive him. And God didn't deal with the sin issue lightly. He bore it himself. He took it upon himself. And he died the death that is due to us, and made a way of escape. So the issue is choice, and it still is the issue today. Choose whom you will serve, says the Bible. And we can choose righteousness or we can choose evil. The choice is ours. But why should you die, O house of Israel? Choose what is right and do what is right, and then you will live. So we each have that capacity, and I'm grateful for that capacity, because it makes love worthwhile.
1: When Florence Nightingale, very famous nurse from the mid-1800s, when she heard of Louis Pasteur's theory that germs cause disease, she said, "This is the theory of a man of a very unstable mind." Do germs cause disease? If germs don't cause disease, the question sometimes is, why am I so sick? Germs don't cause disease because we have more microorganisms in us than cells. We have about 10 times the microorganisms in our body than cells. And when the body's running correctly, those microorganisms are contributing to the proper running of the human body. But whenever cell damage happens, our microorganisms have the ability to change roles and become the cleanup team. You can go to my presentation, The True Cause of Disease, and you will get a full explanation of this. When Florence Nightingale, very famous nurse from the mid-1800s, when she heard of Louis Pasteur's theory that germs cause disease, she said, "This is the theory of a man of a very unstable mind." She said, "Germs don't cause the disease. They're the result of unhealthful conditions."

There will be people who are saying that the past, the things that our pioneers learned under the Spirit of God, is error. The old truths, the old paths are being cursed, ridiculed, despised, and those that want to heed them are being called offshoots, deceived, and deluded. We're living in a time when there is so much confusion, so much deception, so many lies, nothing to believe in. And here we are being given an anchor. We are being given the answer to lighten the path that we're walking on. It was part of the prophecy. Okay, well, welcome everyone to Amazing Discoveries Camp Meeting 2024. We're very excited that you're here. I'm not the normal public speaker at camp meetings, but hopefully you'll be blessed. Let us pray before we start. If you'll kneel with me. Dear Heavenly Father, Lord, I ask for your Holy Spirit to be here tonight during this meeting, Lord. Please forgive my sins. Please hide me behind your cross so that they don't see me or my imperfections, but that they see you, Lord. Give me the words, Lord, that you would have me speak.

And Lord, bless each and every one that's here, that they may get a blessing and that they may, Lord, see the truth that you have for them tonight. In Jesus' name I pray. Amen. It was on this very day, 180 years ago, Monday, August 12, 1844, that a camp meeting, not unlike ours, took place in Exeter, New Hampshire. It was a five-day camp meeting, beginning August 12 to August 18, and there were 3,000 to 4,000 attending. It is described as the greatest camp meeting that Adventists ever held. It was held in the woods, in the open, not in a tent canopy or not in a facility, but outdoors, but with plenty of seats. The participants came from far, far areas, north, south, west, east, to study anew the evidences of their faith. Some came anticipating new light. And it was here that a new concept, indeed a new conviction, began to grip the Millerites, which changed their attitude from weariness and indefinite waiting to intense expectancy. These Millerites, or Advent believers, as they were called, believed that Jesus, our heavenly high priest, was to emerge from the heavenly holy of holies and gather his waiting people and take them home to heaven. And it was at this camp meeting that they learned that when he was going to come was October 1844. As the camp meeting began, all were in a state of uncertainty and suspense. Several years before, God had sent an angel to move upon the heart of a farmer named Miller to search prophecies in Daniel and the Revelation. And since 1837, he'd been preaching about Christ's return. Angels of God repeatedly visited that chosen one to guide his mind and open to his understanding prophecies which had ever been dark to God's people. The commencement of the chain of truth was given to him, and he was led on to search for link after link until he looked with wonder and admiration upon the word of God. He saw there a perfect chain of truth. Based on the day for a year principle and the 2300-day prophecy and the harmonious termination of several other prophecies, he and those that believed him expected Jesus to come sometime in 1843, 1844. Miller and his associates were serious Bible students, and they deftly wielded the sword of the Word of God in ways little known today. The Bible came alive to them as they ran to and fro through the Scriptures, comparing Scripture with Scripture, and God honored their efforts by opening to them the prophecies that had been shrouded in mystery until the appointed time. They did not realize that they themselves were a living prophecy, fulfilling it themselves, and what they were about to experience had been foretold in the book of Revelation. They had at first believed that Christ would come in the spring of 1844. When he did not come, they believed the verse in Habakkuk, which says, "Though it tarry, wait for it." They believed that they were living in the tarrying time, or slumbering time, from the parable of the 10 virgins that waited for the bridegroom. The meeting at the Exeter camp on this particular day was languishing. Interest was lagging. A variety of speakers had come to try to bolster their faith and present fresh ideas, but it was all familiar to the audience. The crowd was restless. Joseph Bates, the speaker for that particular hour, was trying to bolster their confidence and sustain their faith in the promises of God. He was a sea captain, and he was using an illustration of patient waiting that he had experienced while nearing home on a sea voyage. Suddenly, a man came riding full speed into the camp on horseback. It was Samuel Sheffield Snow,
Dismounting, he placed his horse where they kept their stock and went to sit next to his sister, Mrs. John.

John Couch, wife of an Adventist preacher. He opened his Bible and began whispering to her, earnestly rehearsing to her his convictions as to the cause of their disappointment. Her heart was thrilled, and unable to keep silence any longer, she suddenly rose and in a ringing voice addressed Bates, "Brother Bates, all you are saying is well and good, but here is a man with a message from God who has light on the midnight cry." It was a dramatic moment. The preacher paused. He had been warned in the dream the night before that someone would come with important light that day. So he responded, "Let him come and deliver his message." And he sat down to hear what he had to say. The atmosphere was tense with expectancy as Snow walked forward and entered the pulpit. He began quietly but effectively to present his convictions and to submit his evidence. He asked a series of questions. And then, after getting the audience to answer those questions in a strong voice, he said, "Behold, the bridegroom cometh on the 10th day of the seventh month. Go ye out to meet him." As he uttered those words, the mighty power of God fell on that camp, prostrating many to the ground, suddenly turning that camp into a powerful confessing and testimony meeting. That was only the beginning of the midnight cry message. As Samuel Snow presented his findings, his logical reasoning carried weight, and his measured conclusions seemed inescapable. Convictions swept over the entire congregation and followed by decisive action. From the Exeter camp meeting, they went forth with crusading zeal in the most amazing development of the entire movement. Sister White says, "There went with it an impelling power that moved the soul. There was no doubt, no questioning." As the crowd left their homes after that eventful camp meeting, everywhere on trains and in streets, you could hear the call, "Behold, the bridegroom cometh." They wanted to tell everyone of the certainty of their conclusions that Jesus was coming. An amazing movement was started that sultry day that nothing could sway. Samuel Snow later put together all the documentation that proved his calculations, and we will make this booklet available to you later in the week. Today, there are not many that could explain how Samuel Snow came to his time frame, or how they later came to select that date, October 22, 1844. And in fact, many people today think it doesn't matter. It isn't important. We're here, aren't we? But in our universities, our students are being told that the date is wrong and that our pioneers were off in their calculations. And as a result, people are losing confidence in the faith. Those that stay Adventists view the beginnings of our faith as nothing more than a legend, a tradition, nothing certainly close to real calculations based on sound biblical doctrine. Were our pioneers wrong? Our theme this camp meeting is "Nothing to Fear Except We Forget." And the slogan comes from a longer quote written by Ellen White, a prophet of God that lived in the late 1800s, early 1900s, and who also took part in waiting expectantly for Jesus to come. If some of you don't know her and find it strange that there's a prophet today, we have some information at the back for you that you can look up. The slogan for our camp meeting comes from one of her quotes, and I've got the whole thing here. "In reviewing our past history, having traveled over every step of advance to our present standing, I can say praise God. As I see what God has wrought, I am filled with astonishment and with confidence in Christ as leader. We have nothing to fear for the future, except as we shall forget the way that the Lord has led us and his teaching in our past history." What can we learn from this? Who is responsible for the teachings in the past history? Was it God or man? King Solomon, the wisest man who ever lived, wrote in Ecclesiastes, "There is no remembrance of former things, neither shall there be any remembrance of things that are to come with those that shall come after."

So what is he telling us? He's telling us that people are going to forget the past, and they are also going to forget the future, the prophecies. We can't forget the leading process, how God led us in the past so that we know how he's going to lead us in the future. Today, there is much confusion and fear about the end times. I believe it's because we've forgotten how God led us in the past. We've forgotten the promises for the future, and we don't understand the prophecies. And if we forget how God has led us in our past, we won't have strength for the future. This applies to our personal lives as we learn, remember how God led us, protected us, blessed us. And it also applies to our church history, where we need to remember how God led us into truth and guided our understanding. The things that God has made plain, we need to remember. The Lord has declared that the history of the past shall be rehearsed as we enter upon the closing work. Are we on the closing work? Are we about to see momentous events coming on this earth? Yes. And what does God want us to do? Rehearse our history. Every pillar that he has established is to be strengthened. We cannot now step off the foundation that God has established. We cannot now enter into any new organization, for this would mean apostasy from the truth. There is need now to rehearse the experience of the men who acted a part in the establishment of our work at the beginning. Thus saith the Lord, stand ye in the ways and see and ask for the old paths. Where is the good way? And walk therein, and ye shall find rest for your souls. Where are we to go? To the past, to the old paths. And what do the people say? We will not walk therein. Sounds like rebellion. Friends, there are many who are saying this today. They're saying, we will not walk therein. And they find no rest because they have no sure foundation on which to base their faith. We have also a more sure word of prophecy, whereunto ye do well that you take heed, as unto a light that shineth in a dark place, until the day dawn and the day star arise in your hearts. Who is the day star? Jesus. Don't let anybody ever tell you that prophecy is not about Jesus, that prophecy doesn't contain Jesus. It absolutely does. And when we study it, Jesus comes into our hearts. Prophecy gives us assurance so that we don't need to be lost or confused, and it gives us instruction and direction. Prophecy is from Jesus. We know that the spirit of prophecy is the testimony of Jesus. So what is the testimony of Jesus? The spirit of prophecy. It is his word. It's not just theoretical knowledge. What is this book? Is it the word of God? Yes, it is. And it contains not just stories, not just promises, but prophecies. Many of them, in fact, most of them have been fulfilled already, but Jesus is the author of those prophecies, and they point to him. Do we believe that the word of God is God's letter to us? We do, right? So if you love someone, like we claim to love Jesus, and he writes us a letter, and in it he tells us all the prophecies, shouldn't we listen? Obviously, it was important to him, so it must be important to us. They bring out his character and his plans. In fact, sometimes he's even the one giving the prophecy, like in Revelation 10. Seventh-day Adventists have been chosen by God as a peculiar people, separate from the world. By the great cleaver of truth, he has cut them out from the quarry of the world and brought them into connection with himself. He has made them his representatives and has called them to be ambassadors for him

last work of salvation. The greatest wealth of truth ever entrusted to mortals, the most solemn and fearful warnings ever sent by God to man, have been committed to them to be given to the world. And in the accomplishment of this work, our publishing houses are among the most effective agencies. But what do we learn from this? The Israelites were representatives of God, right? They were his special people. They were supposed to teach the rest of the world about God. And now we have been made those people. We are his ambassadors and his representatives, and we are given that special privilege and calling. And do we take our work seriously? Do our youth understand our commission? What does she call it? A wealth of truth ever, in the greatest wealth of truth ever entrusted to mortals. The most solemn and fearful warnings ever sent by God to man. That means even worse than the flood that was coming that Noah preached about. Another quote, the most solemn sacred work ever given to mortals is the proclamation of the first, second, and third angels' messages to our world. I was shown that as a people, we are deficient. Our works are not in accordance with our faith. Our faith testifies that we are living under the proclamation of the most solemn and important message that was ever given to mortals. Yet in full view of this, our efforts, our zeal, our spirit of self-sacrifice do not compare with the character of our work. We should awake from the dead, and Christ will give us life. This is a very serious statement. I have one more. To us has been entrusted the work of proclaiming these messages. There is no other work of so great importance. We are to allow nothing else to absorb our attention. The messages being spoken of here are the three angels' messages. Do we realize what we have been given? We're not just another denomination to choose from amongst all the others. We are supposed to be God's army, his Navy SEALs, with a special commission, a special mission, the most important and solemn message ever given to a human to do, to give, the most sacred work. What a high responsibility. Do we realize what we have been entrusted with? How should this knowledge shape our day-to-day activities and our decisions and attitudes? Those who are engaged in proclaiming the third angel's message are searching the scriptures upon the same plan that Father Miller adopted. Now I'm going to just clarify anyone who's wondering why it says father, because we're not supposed to call anybody father. This was a term of endearment. Do you sometimes call a friend auntie? Back then, they sometimes called people father. He was a very kindly man. In the little book entitled Views of the Prophecies and Prophetic Chronology, Father Miller gives the following simple but intelligent and important rules for Bible study and interpretation. And in our study of the Bible, we shall all do well to heed the principles set forth. So I cannot emphasize enough the importance of these 14 rules. We learn that those who are engaged in proclaiming the third angel's message should be studying these. So who is that? That's us. We were the ones entrusted with those messages, so therefore we should be following this. And she recommends that we follow these

follow these rules, otherwise we will stray from the foundation. If you haven't gotten our bookmark, Amazing Discoveries has a bookmark with the rules on both sides. You're welcome to call in, email, or ask at the back, and we will give you a free copy. Ellen White writes, I saw that those who had no experience in the first and second angel's message must receive them from those who had an experience. Okay, so there was an experience, she says, that we've missed out on. Were we there for the experience of the early Millerites and the Advent believers? No, it's 180 years later. We were not there. We did not experience what they experienced. And here we are learning that we, who have had no experience in these things, must receive them from those who had an experience and follow down through the messages. This week, Mackenzie is going to take you on a journey through these three angels' messages. And they sounded a long time ago, and many people don't realize that. Sadly, we've done more than forget about them. We've even tried to destroy them. This is what she says. As Jesus was crucified, so I saw that these messages have been crucified. Did you know this? Did you know that the very thing, the very special wealth, the greatest wealth of truth that we've been given has been crucified? And as the disciples declared that there was salvation in no other name under heaven given among men, so also should the servants of God faithfully and fearlessly declare that those who embrace but a part of the truths connected with the third message must gladly embrace the first, second, and third messages as God has given them, or have no part nor lot in the matter. It's a little bit of a long sentence. What is she trying to say there? She's saying that if we want to give the three angels messages, we need them in their entirety. We can't just take a little piece that we like and throw away the rest. If we're going to do that, she says we should have nothing to do with them. We are seeing this today. The old truths, the old paths are being cursed, ridiculed, despised, and those that want to heed them are being called offshoots, deceived, and deluded. It's come to that. Have mercy. Unless we take the three angels' messages as God has given them, she says, we should have nothing to do with them. You either take all or nothing. You can't have a piece. Do you know what it means when she says, as God has given them? Do you know how God gave them? This is a question we need to explore this week. We can deny and crucify the message, and how do we do that? Can anyone give me some examples? How do we deny or crucify the message? I can't hear you actually very well. Could it be by saying that it's error? Okay. Could it be by saying, oh, it wasn't fulfilled? Could it be that she said she didn't mean it? She didn't mean that when she said that. Could it be by saying, oh, it's in the past? How about, I'll look into that, but you never do. Do people do that? One of the most laughable examples I heard was a person who said, yes, that was a complete fulfillment of that prophecy, but it actually wasn't true. Can a fulfillment of a prophecy not be true? It's impossible. If it's fulfilled, then it's true. Another one I heard, that can't be the fulfillment because I would have known about it. That's pride. Unfortunately, today, people don't know their history. They barely know their geography. And I have some news for you. If you don't know about Napoleon and that he's in the Bible, I'm sorry, he still was there. It still happened. If you don't know that the barbarians

barbarians sacked Rome, it still happened. And unfortunately, the Sunday law and the close of probation will also happen even if you don't know about it. We need to have the attitude of a learner. We need to humble ourselves and start having the attitude of a sincere learner. Never attempt to search the scriptures unless you are ready to listen, unless you are ready to be a learner. And God wants you to know. That's why he offers prophecy in the first place.

this prophetic event ever to take place, do you think we should maybe ask the prophets to reveal his secrets? I think so. A lot of people watch presentations of speakers and never crack their Bibles open. They never look anything up. Instead, sometimes when people hear something new, they say, well, so-and-so doesn't teach that. I see an epidemic in our church of letting other people think for us. Do we base our religion on what our favorite speaker thinks or says? Are we putting people on a pedestal because we are so impressed with their intelligence, especially if they're conservative and speak boldly? Friends, we need to study for ourselves. We need to read the Bible for ourselves. We need to read the spirit of prophecy for ourselves. We need to check every quote ourselves. Remember, Jesus said, if it's possible, the very elect would be what? Deceived. How are you going to be undeceived if you don't study for yourself? There will always be hooks to hang your doubts on. Did you know that? I believe God allows that to happen. He never removes all objections. Why? Because he wants you to exercise faith. It happens to the scriptures and it happens in the spirit of prophecy. But remember always that we base our faith on the weight of evidence. One outlier does not make a doctrine. The weight of evidence is what we need to look for. But we must be satisfied with the evidence God provides. We also may ask for too much evidence, more than God sees best to give. Let's take an example, John the Baptist. He came with a solemn warning from God. Jesus says that the Pharisees, in rejecting him, rejected the counsel of God against themselves. But that the publicans and the common people, they justified God being baptized with the baptism of John. That's Luke 7, 29 and 30. How did they justify God? Well, when it comes to the judgment and Jesus comes with his reward, these Pharisees will stand there and be surprised to find themselves rejected. They will plead that they were honest, that they would have believed if John had only worked a miracle or had given sufficient evidence. But there will be simple people who will rise up and say, we lived at the same time as you, in the very same town. We heard the very same things you heard. And we believed. The evidence was enough. It was enough. And thus they will justify God and condemn the unbelievers. And so it is in every age and even in our day. Those who believe rise up and testify that the evidence was sufficient if the heart had only been humble enough to submit to God's ways. The Word of God often and earnestly insists upon humility of heart and contrition of soul as necessary in order to get the right understanding. But to this man will I look, even to him that is poor and of a contrite spirit and trembleth at my word. This is the attitude we need to have when we approach scripture. There needs to be respect given to the word, not an attitude of disbelief and criticism. Maybe popularity is one of the hooks someone gets stuck on. People don't want to believe something that others don't agree with. If the truth is popular and lots of people believe it, then we tend to agree more readily with it. It's called groupthink. Whatever my friends think, that's what I'll believe. Even if all the quotes make sense, even if it's black on white, even if there's a mountain of evidence, but my friends and family don't believe it. So there must be something wrong with it. Besides, I could lose my friends. I could lose the approbation I receive from my fellow churchgoers. Truth is not always popular, friends. Don't look at the numbers. Don't look at what everyone else is believing so that you can believe what they do. Weigh the message for yourself.
Does the spirit of prophecy support it? Is the truth

established and taught by those who have been clearly led by the Spirit, then humbly accept it. Noah had the same evidence which the world had. He believed, they disbelieved. He was right, they were wrong. Sometimes truth requires a sacrifice. William Miller's rule, number 14, the most important rule of all. It is that you must have faith. But what kind of a faith? It must be a faith that requires a sacrifice, and if tried, would give up the dearest object on earth, the world, and all its desires, character, in other words, reputation, living, occupation, family, home, comfort, and worldly honors. If any of them should hinder our believing any part of God's word, it would show that our faith to be vain. Nor can we ever believe so long as any of these motives lies lurking in our hearts. We must believe that God will never forfeit his word, and we can have confidence that he who takes notice of the sparrow's fall and numbers the hairs of our head will guard the translation of his own word and throw a barrier around it and prevent those who sincerely trust in God and put implicit confidence in his word from erring far from the truth, though they may not understand Hebrew or Greek. Today we're told you have to understand Hebrew and Greek to understand the Bible. In fact, you need to get a theology degree, and that's not enough. You need to get a master's degree, and then you need to become a doctor of divinity. Then you can teach the word. None of our pioneers had any of those. Are we willing to give up all to find truth? Really all? Let's go back to that list. Are we willing to give all those things up for the privilege of finding truth? The reason there's going to be a shaking in the church, friends, is because when the straight testimony is preached to Laodicea, they realize what it's going to cost them, and the price is too high. Their faith is not one that is willing to give all for the truth. Remember our slogan, we have nothing to fear for the future except as we shall forget the way that the Lord has led us and his teaching in our past history. Ellen White says, all should see the necessity of understanding the truth for themselves individually. We must each understand the doctrines that have been studied out carefully and prayerfully. It has been revealed to me that there is among our people a great lack of knowledge in regard to the rise and progress of the third angel's message. The rise and the progress of the third angel's message. There is great need to search the book of Daniel and the book of Revelation and learn the text thoroughly that we may know what is written. The Lord desires that every soul who claims to believe the truth shall have an intelligent knowledge of what is truth. In other words, you need to be able to explain it. You need to know. False prophets will arise and will deceive many. Everything is to be shaken that can be shaken. Then does it not become everyone to understand the reasons for our faith? In place of having so many sermons, there should be a more close searching of the Word of God, opening the Scriptures text by text and searching for the strong evidences that sustain the fundamental doctrines that have brought us where we now are upon the platform of eternal truth. She speaks often about the platform. Here's one. I was shown a platform braced by solid timbers, the truths of the Word of God. That's what the platform was. Someone was directing this man and that man to loosen the timbers supporting this platform. The foundation was built by the master worker and will stand storm and tempest. Will they permit this man to present doctrines that deny the past experience of the people of God?

The time has come to take decided action. Here we see again that there's an experience from the people of God in the past that we cannot, dare not deny. The enemy of souls has sought to bring in the supposition that a great reformation was to take place among Seventh-day Adventists, and that this reformation would consist in what? Giving up the doctrines which stand as the pillars of our faith and engaging in a process of reorganization. Were this reformation to take place, what would result? The principles of truth that God in his wisdom has given to the remnant church would be discarded. Has that happened? Maybe you will find out this week. Our religion would be changed. The fundamental principles that have sustained the work for the last 50 years would be accounted as what? Error. There will be people who are saying that the past, the things that our pioneers learned under the Spirit of God, is error. This is pretty serious, friends. A new organization would be established. Books of a new order would be written. A system of intellectual philosophy would be introduced. Nothing would be allowed to stand in the way of the new movement. Does that mean that people who want to go to the past and want to go reignite what the pioneers taught are going to be persecuted? If nothing would be allowed to stand in the way of the new movement, sounds pretty aggressive. Who has authority to begin such a movement? We have our Bibles, we have our experience, and how is it attested to? By the miraculous working of the Holy Spirit. So this wasn't just a feeling. It was proven to be of God because they saw the Holy Spirit working. We have a truth that admits of no compromise. Shall we not repudiate everything that is not in harmony with this truth? The Seventh-day Adventist Church is not a church. It's a movement. It is itself a fulfillment of prophecy. Did you know that? Did you know that Seventh-day Adventists fulfilled prophecy by becoming a movement, by becoming a people? But why did God need a movement? Didn't we have the Protestant Reformation? Didn't that bring us out of the dark ages? It was the light that shined in the dark, the midnight of the papal rule. What about Huss and Jerome, Tyndale, Wycliffe, Luther? Didn't they bring us out of darkness into light? Yes, they were very good and important men. They did a great work. And through them, the light broke through the darkness. But what happened after they passed away? Their advancement stopped. The churches had become world-loving, formal, clinging to their creeds and no longer advancing in truth. You see, God's truth is always advancing. He wants us to continue to grow. And that is why we needed the second angel's message. Great light was given to the reformers, but many of them received the sophistry of error through misinterpretation of the scriptures. We always talk about how great the Reformation was, but we've never read this quote. These errors have come down through the centuries, but although they be hoary with age, yet they have not behind them a thus saith the Lord. For the Lord has said, I will not alter the thing that has gone out of my lips. In his great mercy, the Lord has permitted what? Still greater light to shine when? In these last days. When were these last days? Do you know when this was written? It was written in 1896. So the last days were not in the last 10 years or 50 years or even the last 100 years.

They were back then. So the greater light shone when? Back then. They received the greater light. Many who embraced the third message had not had an experience in the two former messages. Satan understood this, and his evil eye was upon them to overthrow them. But the third angel was pointing them to the most holy place, and those who had had an experience in the past messages were pointing them the way to the heavenly sanctuary. So let me just unpack this a little bit. There were people, they had not accepted the third message because they had not had an experience in the first two former messages. And as a result, those that had the experience in those first two messages were trying to show them the way to the third message. Many saw the perfect chain of truth in the angels' messages and gladly received them in their order and followed Jesus by faith into the heavenly sanctuary. These messages were represented to me as an anchor to the people of God. Those who understand and receive them will be kept from being swept away by the many delusions of Satan. Those are pretty important at a time when deception will run deep. And what is in them? A chain of perfect truth. And they must be given and received in their order. Can we skip steps? Not according to this. Do we need only the last one? Not according to this. We need all three. But what happens to those that deny the light from behind? So what is the light from behind? Does anybody know? Well, let's read it. I seem to be surrounded with light and to be rising higher and higher from the earth. I turned to look for the Advent people. This was Ellen White's first vision. In 1844, after the disappointment, I turned to look for the Advent people in the world, but could not find them. When a voice said to me, look again and look a little higher. At this, I raised my eyes and saw a straight and narrow path cast high up above the world. On this path, the Advent people were traveling to the city, which was at the farther end of the path. They had a bright light set up behind them at the beginning of the path, which an angel told me was the midnight cry. Now, we had just heard about the midnight cry. This was Samuel Snow riding into the Exeter camp meeting with his news, and it spread like wildfire. This midnight cry, she says, is the bright light set up behind them at the beginning of the path, and tell me how far it was shining. The last sentence, this light shone all along the path and gave light for their feet so that they might not stumble. Friends, we're living in a time when there is so much confusion, so much deception, so many lies, nothing to believe in. And here we are being given an anchor. We are being given the answer to lighten the path that we're walking on, so that we don't stumble. Maybe there would be more people in the church and less people leaving the church if they were clinging to this. If they kept their eyes fixed on Jesus, who was just before them, leading them to the city, they were safe. But soon some grew weary and said that the city was a great way off, and they expected to have entered it before. Do you think we might be saying that now, 180 years later? Did we not expect to be already not here? I'll be honest, in 1994, I got a driver's license ticket. I mean, a speeding ticket. And in Canada, you don't have to pay for it until you renew your license. And I was sure that Jesus was going to come in 1994, and I wouldn't have to pay my license, my ticket, so I never paid it until He didn't come in 1994, and I did pay it. Jesus would encourage them by raising his glorious arm, right arm, and from his arm came a light which waved over the Advent band, and they shouted, Hallelujah. Other

Others rashly denied the light behind them and said that it was not God that had led them out so far. The light behind them went out, leaving their feet in perfect darkness. And what will happen to you if you're on a narrow path in the mountains and there's no light? You're going to fall off. They stumbled and lost sight of the mark of Jesus and fell off the path down into the dark and wicked world below. So let's review the story. Where was this path taking them? To the city, heaven. Are we on the path to the city? Okay. So the city is where? At the end of the path. Where did the light come from? From behind. And what was the light? It was the midnight cry. And how far along the path did the light shine? All along it, right up to the end. And what happened if they said that the light from the midnight cry was not of God? They fell off. They stumbled and fell off. Do you think that that could be when we say, oh, that was a perfect fulfillment, but it wasn't true? That could be. Do you think we still need the light 180 years later? There is a weight of evidence that supports that the foundation of our faith is the truth, and that it will stay the truth until the close of probation. Are we at the close of probation yet? No, not yet. A few are still alive who passed through the experience gained in the establishment of this truth. So a few at the time of writing were still alive. God has graciously spared their lives to repeat and repeat till the close of their lives, the experience through which they passed, even as did John the Apostle, till the very close of his life. And the standard bearers who have fallen in death, they are to speak through the reprinting of their writings. I'm instructed that thus their voices are to be heard. They are to bear their testimony as to what constitutes the truth for this time. So where are we supposed to go? We're supposed to listen to the people who had the experience. And even if they're dead, we can still find what they experienced by reading their writings. We are not to receive the words of those who come with a message that contradicts the special points of our faith. They gather together a mass of scripture and pile it

application moves one pillar from the foundation that God has sustained these 50 years, it is a what? A great mistake. He who makes such an application knows not the wonderful demonstration of the Holy Spirit that gave power and force to the past messages that have come to the people of God. In other words, someone who comes along with a new theory that doesn't match what was in the past doesn't understand that what came in the past was from God. The very same Satan is at work to undermine the faith of the people of God at this time. So in other words, Satan is still up to his old tricks. There are persons ready to catch up every new idea. The prophecies of Daniel and the revelation are misinterpreted. So I guess some of those ideas that people are going to come up with are going to be about Daniel and Revelation. These persons do not consider that the truth has been set forth at the appointed time, at a certain time in the past, by the very men whom God was leading to do this special work. These men followed on step by step in the very fulfillment of prophecy, and those who have not had a personal experience in this work are to take the word of God and believe on their word, who have been led by the Lord in the proclamation of the first, second, and third angels' messages. There are just so many of these quotes. This is a mountain of evidence, folks. We should believe on their word. They were men who were led in a special work at an appointed, specific, God-ordained time. And their experience was a fulfillment of prophecy. Did you know that? It wasn't a mistake. Today we're told, oh, that was a mistake. In fact, it's very shameful. Shouldn't they have figured it out? That great disappointment? I mean, obviously Jesus wasn't coming. It's not a shame. It was meant to be. It was part of the prophecy. It is true that there are prophecies yet to be fulfilled, but very erroneous work has been done again and again and will continue to be done by those who seek to find new light in the prophecies. And how do we recognize them? They begin by turning away from the light that God has already given. So the first thing they do is say, don't listen to those pioneers. The first thing they do is that was not true. We did not know our Bibles. We did not understand. The messages of Revelation 14 are those by which the world is to be tested. They are the everlasting gospel and are to be sounded everywhere. But the Lord does not lay upon those who have not had an experience in his work. Who's that again? Us, okay. The burden, so he does not lay upon us the burden of making a new exposition of those prophecies, which he has by his Holy Spirit moved upon his chosen servants to explain. So they were chosen, and he has not given us the job of trying to explain those prophecies because he's already explained them. So who was leading our pioneers? I didn't hear. The Holy Spirit, God. As a people, we are to stand firm on the platform of eternal truth that has withstood test and trial. We are to hold to the sure pillars of our faith. The principles of truth that God has revealed to us are our only true foundation. They have made us what we are. The lapse of time has not lessened their value. So even though we are 180 years past that, their value, their importance, and their truth has not lessened in any way. Even if it seems like the prophecies need to change.
the interpretations need to change based on current events.

no line of truth that has made the Seventh-day Adventist people what they are is to be weakened. We have the old landmarks of truth and experience and duty, and we are to stand firmly in defense of our principles in full view of the world. We weaken what makes us Adventists by mocking the truths that they preached, by minimizing them, and by relegating them to the past. What is the message we're supposed to be giving? The three angels' messages. That's right. And they are the what? The most solemn and most sacred work ever entrusted to mortals. These three angels' messages are considered waymarks of our faith. And she gives a very specific time frame when these messages were laid. Today, people talk about new light. Has anybody ever heard anyone talking about the fact that we have new light? That maybe they said even that the past was a mistake, or maybe they didn't. But now they say we have more light, and what we really mean by that is new light, and that truth is progressive. Now, who is the fullness of light? Jesus. Jesus is the fullness of light. Does he, when he gives light, does he give error? Okay, if we believe that, we should go home, right? Genuine new light does not provide substitutes for or cast a shadow on the truth that has gone before. There is a difference between new light and contradiction of old light. The new light is information that goes beyond that which was provided by earlier prophets, but does not contradict it. We're going to talk a little bit about that tomorrow morning. Today, people are saying that we need an updated gospel. An update means what? When you have a computer and you need to update it, it's getting old. And what gets rewritten? They fix errors. They improve wording. They replace the old with the new. So when people say we need an updated gospel, a new gospel, or more light, the way it is actually intended is that not that the more light is added to the old light, but rather that we're just replacing the old light with the new. Taking it to its logical conclusion, what they're really saying is that past light was actually darkness or error. And now we have come to better, new, and different light, separate from God's moving on his people. Without any experience at all, we have come to an updated gospel. Do you think that makes sense? After all the blood, sweat, and tears that our pioneers went through to get this truth, what they're actually saying is that Adventism is based on darkness. That's what started it. But that's not true. We stand as the remnant people in these last days to promulgate the truth and swell the cry of the third angel's wonderful, distinct message, giving the trumpet a certain sound. Eternal truth, which we have adhered to from the beginning, is to be maintained in all its increasing importance to the close of probation. The trumpet is to give no uncertain sound, but we must firmly refuse to be drawn away from the platform of eternal truth, which since 1844 has stood the test. Now, since 1844, but how did they come to that? Well, there were some years before that that brought them to 1844. So it's actually even before that. Truth is eternal. Oops, not ready for that yet. It stays true even after the event transpired. So if according to Ellen White, in the Great Controversy, the sixth trumpet was fulfilled in 1840, why are we coming up with a new fulfillment of the trumpets? Did you know that it was fulfilled in 1840? If she says so, why are we now making a new interpretation? The truth we received at the beginning was eternal, we see here, and is

to be maintained until the close of probation, and that hasn't happened yet. When the power of God testifies as to what is truth, that truth is to stand forever as the truth. No after suppositions contrary to the light God has given are to be entertained. Men will arise with interpretations of Scripture which are to them truth, but which are not truth. The truth for this time God has given as a foundation for our faith. He himself has taught us what is truth. One will arise and still another with new light, which contradicts the light that God has given under the demonstration of the Holy Spirit. Another and still another will arise and bring in supposedly great light and make their assertions, but we stand by the old landmarks. We are hindered in our work by men who are not converted, who seek their own glory. They wish to be thought originators of new theories, which they present claiming that they are truth. But if these theories are received, they will lead to a denial of the truth that for the past 50 years God has been giving to his people, substantiating it by the demonstration of the Holy Spirit. I cannot say it better than that. I hope that you can write down some of these references and reread them slowly for yourselves afterwards. Because unless we are hard-hearted and stubborn and rebellious, I don't know what other conclusions we can come to other than that she is clear that the teachings from our past history are to continue to be our teachings today. There are so many more quotes I could have shared, but the weight of evidence is on this side. Remember that you can have hooks to hang your doubts on. So it must come down to one word, faith. Either the teachings in our history are God's or they're man's. There can be only those two options. And if they are man's, then our faith is based on sand and we can go home. But if we decide that they are God's teachings and that God does not change and that he does not lie and that he does not tell us error and then decide that it needs an update, but that we have an everlasting gospel and that his word is a command and it changes not, and that when something is established, it is established as a solid rock, then we have an anchor. Then we can build our house upon it. Our faith in reference to the messages of the first, second, and third angels was correct. The great waymarks we have passed are immovable. Although the hosts of hell may try to tear them from their foundation and triumph in the thought that they have succeeded, yet they do not succeed. Amen. These pillars of truth stand firm as the eternal hills, unmoved by all the efforts of men combined with those of Satan and his host. We can learn much and should be constantly searching the scriptures to see if these things are so. This week we will spend a few precious sessions remembering. And as you remember, or maybe learn for the first time what happened in our past, please allow the Holy Spirit to speak to you. I pray that you will be inspired with zeal for the truth and ignited with a passion to return to our roots, to return to the simple godliness that our pioneers exhibited, to return to our foundations and firmly step back on the platform. When the midnight cry was first announced, conviction swept over the entire congregation, followed by decisive action. My prayer is that that happens here, on this camp meeting being held on the exact same dates 180 years later. Of all the great religious movements since the days of the apostles,

none have been more free from human imperfection and the wiles of Satan than was that of the autumn of 1844. I don't think we can say that about our time. Even now, after the lapse of many years, all who shared in that movement and who have stood firm upon the platform of truth still feel the holy influence of that blessed work and bear witness that it was of God. This was a time so free from error that has never been a time like this since. Surely we can learn something from them. Can we return to that time? Can we return to a time when we are perfectly united, free from human imperfection? God promises it will be. The 144,000 will be perfectly united. 180 years ago, the virgins went out and trimmed their lamps at the midnight cry with the exact truths that we will be presented at this camp meeting. To trim your lamps means to study. What was the oil in their lamps? It was the Holy Spirit. And where does the Holy Spirit lead you? Into all truth. If you choose to have faith in the teachings of our past history, if you choose to believe in God's leading in the past, it will change your experience as a Christian and Adventist in a way that you have never felt before. I know because it happened to me. As Tabea plays, please consider the words of this song. We have all been asleep. It's time to awake from our slumber. For indeed, Jesus is coming. It may have been longer than we expected, 180 years already, but the promise of his return is sure. Let every lamp be burning bright. The darkest hour is nearing, the darkest hour of earth's long night, before the Lord's appearing. Then trim your lamps, my brethren dear. Trim your lamps with godly fear. The Master's coming draweth near. Let every lamp be burning.

Well, what's this satellite dish doing on the screen over here? Mankind has been probing space for quite a while. In 1983, Newsweek reported the real hope is not just to intercept an alien weather report, but to hear a message intended for Earth or for the universe at large. And in 1983, US News and World Report wrote, if anyone is trying to get in touch with us, we're ready to listen. Hello, anybody out there? Very interesting. The first cosmonaut that went up into space said there wasn't any God there. We never saw him once. Well, you can expect that. Why are we so cut off? Why are we so cut off? The Bible tells us we are cut off because of sin. And they heard the voice of the Lord God walking in the garden in the cool of the day, and Adam and his wife hid themselves from the presence of the Lord God amongst the trees of the garden, Genesis 3:8. So they hid themselves. We hid ourselves. Even these may forget, but I will not forget you. Behold, I have inscribed you on the palms of my hand, Isaiah 49:15-16. If mankind wanted to, they wouldn't have to go floating up there and say, you, anybody out there? They can just read their Bible and look at history and they will know there is someone out there who cares enough. Amos 3:7, surely the Lord God will do nothing, but he revealeth his secret unto his servants the prophets. God has always spoken to this earth through his prophets. And sometimes there was nobody left but his prophets. And sometimes the world was so iniquitous there weren't even prophets speaking anymore. 2 Peter 1:21, for the prophecy came not in old time by the will of man, but holy men of God spoke as they were moved by the Holy Ghost. So the Bible clearly says that prophecy is something that comes from God. God communicating his will to man. Now we don't want that. God actually wrote with his finger on stone and said, this is my will. If you adhere to this, we'll talk. Nope, we don't want that. We'll make our own. If there be a prophet amongst you, I, the Lord, will make myself known unto him in a vision, and I will speak unto him in a dream. Numbers 12:6. So it's very important that we understand, how does God communicate through his prophets? And how do we know whether someone is a prophet or a liar? So we have to follow the biblical criteria. So if there's a prophet, God will speak to him in a vision and in a dream. So here comes a guy who says, I've had a vision, I've had a dream. How do you know it's from God or whether it's from another source? God has spoken by the mouth of all his holy prophets since the world began, Acts 3:21. Man has really no excuse, shouldn't be cut off. And of course, the greatest message of all time came in Jesus Christ. And the message was in John 12:32, and I, if I am lifted up from earth, I will draw all to myself. This is the greatest message of all time. Despise not prophesying, prove all things, hold fast that which is good, 1 Thessalonians 5:20-21. Today people despise prophecy because there's so much false prophecy. How do you know which is true and which is false? But the Bible says don't despise it, prove it, check it out. If it's from God, hold on to it. If not, get rid of it. How do I know if it's from God or whether it's not from God? Obviously, God can't let us dangle there. Well, I feel it's from God or whatever. No, no, no. You have to know whether it's from God. 2 Chronicles 20:20. Believe in the Lord God, your God, so shall you be established. Believe his prophets, so shall you prosper. Important that we listen to the prophets, because they warn us of the hazards along the path. They may not speak out of harmony with God's word, but they tell us where we are in the stream of time. Matthew 24:24. There shall arise false Christs, false prophets, shall show great signs and wonders, insomuch that it were possible they shall deceive the very elect. Big problem. So now, how do I know which one is from God and which one is not? So I mustn't despise prophecy. I must prove it. I must hold on to that which is good. But I must watch out for false prophets. That's what the Bible says. Beloved, believe.

for the coming of the Lord. Give knowledge of salvation. A true prophet will tell you how you can be saved unto his people by the remission of their sins. So a true prophet will not say, there is nothing worse that can be done than to talk of the lost sinful condition of man. True prophets won't say that. True prophets will say, we are all sinners and we need redemption in Jesus Christ. Through the tender mercy of our God, whereby the day spring from on high has visited us, to give light to them that sit in darkness, and in the shadow of death, to guide our feet in the way of peace. That's what a prophet should do. But a preacher can do that too. He doesn't have to be a prophet to do that. Anybody can do that as long as he sticks to the word of God. But a prophet, even more so. A prophet must be in line with the biblical teachings. So how do we test the prophets? How do we know someone is a prophet of God or is not a prophet of God? Well, let's look at the criteria that the Bible gives. A true prophet's message must be in harmony with the word of God and the law of God. To the law and to the testimony, if they speak not according to this word, it is because there is no light in them. The law is the first five books of the Bible, the Torah, which also contains the Ten Commandments, and the testimony is everything that the prophets have said in harmony with the Torah. Isaiah 8 verse 20, the law is no more. Her prophets also find no visions from the Lord. Lamentations 2 verse 9, God is not inconsistent. You cannot be out of harmony with God's word and then expect God to speak to you. So they have to keep the law of God. They have to be in harmony with the law of God. And they have to speak according to the Bible and be obedient to its precepts. A true prophet. Well, that cuts out a lot of them. There goes Nostradamus. Boop, gone. All his visions he got under drugs. Is that in harmony with the Bible? Don't think so. Two, a true prophet's predictions must come true. Deuteronomy 18:22. When a prophet speaketh in the name of the Lord, if the thing follow not, nor come to pass, that is the thing which the Lord has not spoken, but the prophet has spoken presumptuously, thou shalt not be afraid of him. So every prophet that tells you which horse is going to win the next race, and he happens to be right, is from God, yes or no? No. Obviously, this one must be qualified with what? With all the others. So everything must apply to the prophet, not just this one. Because a false prophet can also get things right. And then the worst of it is that a true prophet can actually say something that doesn't come to pass and still be a true prophet. Do we have examples in the Bible? Jonah? What did Jonah say? Nineveh is going to be destroyed. 40 days and it's all over. Was Nineveh destroyed? No. And Jonah knew it and he was totally freaked out because he knew that this might not come to pass. Why not? Because prophecy is conditional. You see, the prophet had told them, you are sinners and God is going to destroy this place. What did the Ninevites do? They repented in sackcloth and ashes, and Jonah went and grumbled about this issue because he knew that now it could be construed that he was a false prophet. See? So careful how you deal with a true prophet's predictions must come true. Yes, a prophet must be trustworthy. What he says must come true. But we mustn't forget the conditionalist aspect. And we mustn't forget all the other aspects associated with it as well. So he must speak in accordance with the law. He must also be truthful. Thirdly, a true prophet edifies God's people. But he that prophesies speaketh unto men to edification and exhortation and comfort. He that prophesies edifies the church. You see, God chooses prophets out of his church. When Saul was called and became Paul thereafter, he was sent to the church. He was sent to the church to find out what he must do. He didn't send Paul to the church to tell the church what they must do. No, the other way around. So the prophets are in God's church. A true prophet exalts Christ as the Son of God. Whosoever shall confess that Jesus is the Son of God, God dwelleth in him.

and he and God, 1 John 4:15. And beginning at Moses and all the prophets, he expounded unto them all in all the scriptures the things concerning himself. Luke 24:27. Even Jesus was in harmony with that. So Jesus must be exalted. Another point. Point five, a true prophet speaks with authority. For he taught them as one having authority and not as one of the scribes. Matthew 7:29. Yes, Elijah, John the Baptist, they had authority. They even rebuked kings. Number six, a true prophet will bear good fruit. Wherefore, by their fruits you shall know them. Matthew 7:20. Interesting point. And then there's something that's very interesting. A true prophet will exhibit definite physical signs when in vision. Now let's read that. The prophet's eyes are open during a vision. He has said, which heard the words of God, which saw the vision of the Almighty, falling into a trance. The King James Version has in cursive writing, which means it is included, it's not in the original Greek text. So, falling, but having his eyes open. Numbers 24, verse 4. If you take the New King James, it's a pretty good translation of the original text. The utterance of him who hears the words

God, who sees the vision of the Almighty, who falls down with eyes wide open. So that's one of the physical attributes. The prophet falls down and has the eyes wide open. Now, if you take the NIV, then you're in trouble. The oracle of one who hears the words of God, who sees the a vision of the Almighty, who falls prostrate, and whose eyes are opened. That's not what the original Greek text says. The Greek text says his eyes are open. Here it can be spiritualized away. So again, with the modern translations based on the Westcott and Hort text, you cannot use them for doctrinal purposes. So let's stick to what the King James and the New King James says. That's one of the attributes of a prophet. Important that we stick to the detail, the letter of the law. Second point of this physical attribute is a true prophet falls down, has no strength, is then strengthened, has no breath even while speaking, whilst in vision. Now that's a tough act to follow. That's a very tough act to follow, because only God has life in him and can give life to his prophet while he's speaking without breathing. Well, let's have a look at it. Daniel 10, 7 to 18. That's why some very modern Bibles will remove the whole of Daniel chapter 10. They don't like it. And I, Daniel, alone saw the vision. There remained no strength in me. Daniel's strength was taken away. I kept no strength. When I heard the voice of his words, then I was in a deep sleep on my face. So where was he? Down. Nor is there breath left in me. There's no breath in him. Then again, one like a man in form came and touched me, and he made me stronger. There's the sequence. So the prophet has no strength, prophet falls down, prophet has no breath in him, and then someone raises him up and he becomes stronger. How strong does one tend to become when God touches you with strength? Kind of strong. How strong was Samson when God touched him? Well, imagine this, he caught a lion in midair and pulled him into two pieces. That's pretty strong. Can you imagine doing something like that? Or he went to the gates of the Philistine city and picked up the gates, including the posts that were attached to it, and ripped the whole foundation out of the floor, lifted it up, ran up a hill, and plonked it on top of a hill. Wow, that's pretty strong. Have you any idea how huge those gates were in the old days, plus the foundations and everything that goes with it? Pretty strong. Okay, just for interest's sake. So that's what happens to this prophet when he goes into vision. Now, Daniel 10:16, and behold, one in the likeness of the sons of men touched my lips, and I opened my mouth, and I spoke, old English spake, and said unto him that stood before me, O my Lord, by reason of the vision my sorrows are turned upon me, and I retain no strength. For how can the servant of this my Lord talk with this my Lord? For as for me, there remained no strength in me, neither was there breath left in me. Interesting, Daniel 10:17. So he's speaking to God and he's saying to God, how can I speak? I have no breath. Is this what is happening here? Okay. Now, New King James says, Daniel 10:17, as for me, no strength remains in me now, nor is any breath left in me. When you go to the NIV, you're in trouble. If you go to the RSV, you're in trouble. My strength is gone and I can hardly breathe. That's not what the original says. That is a lie. That's a blatant lie. I wonder why they put the blatant lie there. Are they trying to cover something up? Because their prophets fall down with eyes closed and they breathe while they are in vision. Is that a possibility? Do you think that's a possibility? I think that's a possibility. So what's the summary? The summary is the prophet falls down weak. Is that biblical? Yes. Second, he is raised up and strengthened by God. Is that biblical? Third, his eyes are wide open during a vision. Is that biblical? Fourth, he does not breathe during a vision but can speak. Is that biblical? That's what the Bible says. Now, it sounds highly improbable,
But that's

That's what the Bible says. Plus all the other points that we mentioned, all of it must be in harmony. But this one, as you will imagine, is one that's a tough act to follow. Would you agree? That's a tough act to follow. Wherefore he says, when he ascended up on high, he led captivity captive and gave gifts unto men. Ephesians 4:8. So God gave all the gifts that are needed into the church. Some apostles, some prophets, some evangelists, some pastors, some teachers. 4:11. Everybody gets a gift. For the perfecting of the saints. That's what the gifts are there for. For the ministry, taking the message to the outside world, the edifying of the body of Christ. Ephesians 4:12. So these gifts, these spiritual gifts, are to build up the church and to empower them to take the message to a dying world. That's what they're for. So God doesn't give these gifts to those outside to come and edify his church. No, his church gets the gifts to go and edify those outside. Never the other way around. Till we all come into the unity of the faith and of the knowledge of the Son of God, unto a perfect man, unto the measure of the stature of the fullness of Christ. That's the bottom line. And through this gift, God brings us into unity as to what is truth and what is not truth. Now, what if we choose to reject the prophets of God? What happens then? Well, the people of old did it. What did they do to Isaiah? Did they like his message? No, so they took him and they sawed him in half. It's not a nice thing to do to a prophet, is it? Did they like the message of Jeremiah? No, so they lowered him into a cistern, they beat him up, they put him into all kinds of yokes, and they really mistreated him terribly. Well, they didn't like the messages of the prophets in the past. Do you think they'll like the messages of the prophets later on, maybe? Do you think things will change or maybe get worse? Who knows? And God has said some in the church, first apostles, then prophets, then teachers, then miracles, gifts of healing, helps, governments, deliverance, tongues, all kinds of gifts. 1 Corinthians 12:28. That we henceforth be no more children tossed to and fro and carried about with every wind of doctrine by the sleight of men and the cunning craftiness whereby they lie in wait to deceive. Ephesians 4:14. And then the early church had wonderful prophets. They were the most of the apostles were prophets in their own right. There were many other prophets, as we will see. And then slowly the church changed its rules. And towards the second century, towards the end, there was a new form. The disciples retired. Then the man of sin arose. The horns were eyes like the eyes of a man, speaking blasphemies, great things. Heathenism, paganism came back into the church. Shall wear out the saints of the Most High, think to change times and laws. Now, if God's law no longer exists, what did the Bible say? The prophets will no longer find visions from the Lord. Remember that? Proverbs 29:18. For where there is no vision, the people perish. But he that keepeth the law, happy is he. The law is no more. Her prophets also find no visions from the Lord. Lamentations 2:9. So prophecies seem to dry up on this planet. Seem to dry up. And then God called the Reformation, but they didn't rediscover the law. They didn't come back into harmony with everything. God led them by their spirit. You can be led by the spirit, but that doesn't make you a prophet. So they preached great things. And at the end of time, it shall come to pass afterward that I will pour out my spirit upon all flesh. Your sons and daughters shall prophesy. Your young men shall see vision. The dragon was wroth with the woman and went to make war with the remnant of her seed, which keep the commandments of God and have the testimony of Jesus Christ. At the end of time, people will be empowered by the Spirit. So some will dream things. To dream something by itself doesn't necessarily make you a prophet. Some will have visions. That's interesting. And some will be called to the prophetic ministry. Revelation 12:17. So what is this testimony of Jesus? Remember, we read it. And I fell at his feet to worship him. And he said to me, see that thou do it not. I'm a fellow servant of thy brethren that have the testimony of Jesus. Worship God. For the testimony of Jesus is the spirit of prophecy. Revelation 19:10. So the final church must have the prophetic gift again. Coming behind in no gift as they wait for the coming of the Lord.
So the Bible

predicts that the gift of prophecy will be restored to God's church in the last days. Well, did it happen or not? 1 Corinthians 1:6-7. Even as the testimony of Christ was confirmed in you, so that you come behind in no gift, waiting for the coming of our Lord Jesus Christ. At the end of time, when the law will be restored, when the great biblical truths come to the fore, then the gift of prophecy will be restored. So God's last day church would keep his commandments and have the gift of prophecy. This is a tough, tough situation. The sun shall be turned to darkness, do you remember, before the great coming of the day of the Lord, Joel? And the stars of heaven fell, untimely figs. We dealt with that when we dealt with this issue of Revelation chapter 10. William Miller started preaching about prophecy. Great things were again discovered. And at the same time as William Miller starts preaching prophecy again, here arise a whole host of prophets. Wherever you look, there are prophets. Now, which one is from God? And which one is not from God? That's an interesting question. Madame Blavatsky, she says, Lucifer is the Logos, the serpent, the savior. Satan is the only God of this planet. Does she sound like a true prophet to you? I think she doesn't sound like a true prophet to me, because the very first biblical criteria, she stumbles and falls and is found wanting. Because that one says, to the law and to the testimony, if they speak not according to this word, they have no light in them. And then it also says that a true prophet will uplift Jesus Christ and will acknowledge him as the true Son of God. This one says Lucifer is the Son of God. Sorry, Madame Blavatsky, but you must be a false prophet. What about Joanna Southcott, Mother of Christ? 1750 to 1840, she said, well, she was expecting Jesus Christ. She was pregnant with him, so convinced with her were her followers that upon her death they had an autopsy done to find if Jesus wasn't perhaps alive in her still, or the Messiah. Well, there was nothing there. So, strange. Did her prophecy come true? No. What about Russell? He claimed that he had prophetic visions. And what did he do? He demoted Jesus Christ. So must be false prophet. What about Joseph Smith? Contradicted the Bible left, right, and center. Got messages from an angel Moroni that told him that he was the new priest and that the true God was not the one that he claimed to be. No, no, no. The Mormons claimed the devil told the truth in Eden. Jehovah was the liar. Sorry, Joseph Smith. Sorry, Brigham Young. You must be false prophets. You're not speaking according to the law. Neither are you speaking according to the testimony. And who your angel Moroni is, I don't know. Mormon Temple, Salt Lake City. What about Nostradamus? Did he speak things that came true? Well, you can interpret them after the fact that it might be so, because, you know, his verses sort of seem to imply that. Well, if taking drugs is a way to get prophetic insights, then great. Did he live the life? Bear good fruits? I doubt it. All these millennial prophets, what about the Gnostic prophets? They all taught that Jesus was not the Son of God and that there was another deity. What about Edgar Cayce, the great healer and prophet? Well, he also taught that we were basically God. What about Pope Pius? He said all authority is vested in him. He also had visions. And he said that the Roman Catholic Church would anchor the gospel ship. Very interesting. But it wasn't according to the law, neither according to the testimony. In fact, they did exactly the opposite. What about our friend Alistair? Well, I wouldn't like to call him a friend. Alistair Crowley and his all-seeing eye, this great prophet and magician of this New Age era, the great spokesman for the great rock bands of the world. Well, one of the most, wow, outspoken critics of the Bible that the world has ever seen. He wanted to be kissed by the wanton kisses of Babylon. Interesting quotes.
Maria Devi Christos, Jim Jones, all of these claimed to be messiahs. They turned out to be

anything but messiahs. So here in the 1840s, here were all these false prophets, and there was this group of Advent believers, and a young man by the name of William Foy, he received visions. And then he refused to speak about these visions because he said he was black, and therefore people wouldn't accept him because of the prejudice of the age. Then a man by the name of Hazen Foss, he had visions, and he said, no, the consequences are too tough, I'm not going to repeat this to anyone, so he kept it to himself. So here were young men having visions, but they refused to go and speak. And then a young woman by the name of Ellen G. Harmon, who later married and became Ellen G. White, born in 1827, died in 1915, California, she received visions. She was a young girl. And after I had the vision and God gave me light, he bade me deliver it, but I shrank from it. I was young, and I thought they would not receive it from me. That's what she said. But then one day she decided she would give statements made by Hazen Foss. Now, this was the man who previously had had a vision. He refused to give it. Then one day he decided to try and give it, and he couldn't remember what he had seen. And then he attended a meeting where this young Ellen Harmon was speaking about what she saw, and he said to her, "The Lord gave me a message to bear to his people, and I refused after being told the consequences. I heard you talk last night, and I believe the visions are taken from me and given to you. Do not refuse to obey God, for it will be at the peril of your soul. I am a lost man. You are chosen of God. Be faithful in doing your work, and the crown I might have had, you will receive." Well, that's an interesting story. So here is a young girl now with a very interesting history. When she was but a young girl, a classmate threw a stone at her and hit her on the head, and she became debilitated, and her front here above the nose was crushed in, and she could not attend more than 3 years of schooling. So this young girl, at the age of 12, was debilitated. Here's a photograph that's of her, where you can see the one eye is slightly higher than the other. She was pretty badly injured, but of course they, in those days, they didn't have the surgery techniques that they have today. And this is the young girl that started following Miller's message together with many others, and then received these visions, and one of them concerned the sanctuary and what it stands for. A very fascinating vision about Christ being the minister of a sanctuary in heaven, which is to be found in the book of Hebrews. Now remember that the dragon was going to be wroth with the remnant that keeps the commandments and would have the testimony of Jesus. He was going to be angry. So the final battle, the woman in white and the dragon and his synagogue, well, they were going to clash. The testimony of Jesus, the spirit of prophecy, so that you become behind in no gift as you wait for the coming of the Lord. And remember 2 Peter, which says, "We have a more sure word of prophecy, whereunto you do well, that you take heed, as unto a light that shineth in a dark place, until the day dawn and the day star arise in your hearts, knowing this first, that no prophecy of Scripture is of any private interpretation, for no prophecy ever came by the will of man, but men spake from God, being moved by the Holy Spirit." So the question is this from God or is it from the devil? Test the prophets, the Bible says. Not all prophets contributed to the Scriptures. One argument would be, but did this person contribute anything to the Scriptures? Answer is no. God used both men and women as a prophet because this was a female. Examples in the Old Testament, Nathan and Gad, 2 Samuel and 1 Samuel, they didn't contribute to the Scriptures. Prophetesses included Miriam, Exodus 15:20, Huldah the prophetess, 2 Kings 22:14, and Deborah, Judges 4:4. Examples in the New Testament of prophets and prophetesses that weren't taken up in the canon include Simeon, Anna, Agabus, Barnabas, Philip's four daughters. These were all prophets in the Bible that didn't contribute to the Bible. So the vital question, did she fulfill the biblical criteria? It's a very interesting question that I would like to know. Well, Manuscripts 88, 99.

The Lord has said, write out the things which I shall give you, and I commenced when I was very young to do this work. My hand that was feeble and trembling because of infirmities became steady as soon as I took the pen in my hand, and since those first writings I've been able to write. She was only 17 years old, had only 3 years of schooling, and started to write. So one argument that people had, can God use someone that is so physically weak and only has 3 years of schooling? Well, yes. In fact, God can use a donkey. Didn't he use a donkey? Yes, he used a donkey. And what happens if you refuse to listen to the donkey? Well, then you could just die. You see? So if you could use a donkey, then surely you could use someone with 3 years of education. That's better than a donkey. I don't recall donkeys going to school, do you? So anyway, she says, as soon as I took a pen in my hand, and since those first writings, I've been able to write. So now let's look at the criteria. Did she exalt the word of God and the law of God? The Bible. What did she write? Selected Messages, Volume 2. The Holy Scriptures are to be accepted as an authoritative, infallible revelation of His will. They are to be the standard of character, the revealer of doctrine, and the test of experience. Bible. Cling to your Bible as it reads and stop your criticism in regard to its validity and obey the Word of God and not one of you will be lost. Selected Messages, Volume 1, page 18. And now, what is supposed to be the creed? Selected Messages, Volume 1, page 416. The Bible, and the Bible alone, is to be our creed. The sole bond of union. God's word is infallible. Lift up the banner on which is inscribed the Bible, our rule of faith and discipline. Question. If she wrote so much, and the Bible is to be our only creed, then why bother to write so much? Isn't the Bible enough? Well, aren't the people confusing the Bible today everywhere, left, right, and center? So, she cannot add anything. She cannot subtract anything. She can just write, put light upon what there is already present. That's all that she could do. Because she clearly says, the Bible and the Bible alone is to be our creed. So, if somebody comes and says, aha, but here it says that you must do this, that, and the other, and say, where did you get that from? Does it say, show it to me in the Bible. If it's not there, goodbye. Five testimonies. The Lord designs to warn you, to reprove, to counsel through the testimony.

then present them the prophecies, show them the purity and binding claims of the law of God. Not one jot or tittle of this law is to lose its force, but hold its binding claims upon every soul to the end of time. Is that in harmony with the law and the testimony? Yeah. Cannot men see that to belittle the law of God is to dishonor Christ? Why did he come to this world to suffer and die if the law is not binding upon human beings? That makes sense. Called to expose the man of sin. In the very time in which we live, the Lord has called his people and has given them a message to bear. He has called them to expose the wickedness of the man of sin, who has made the Sunday law a distinctive power, who has thought to change times and laws and to oppress the people of God, who stand firmly to honor him by keeping the only true Sabbath, the Sabbath of creation, as holy unto the Lord. That's definitely in harmony with the scriptures, maybe not in harmony with the feelings of many organizations in the world, but it's biblical. Did her predictions come true? Well, that's an interesting point. San Francisco earthquake, April 18, 1906. She predicted it. Yes, it came true. She predicted great turmoil and wars. The Lord declares through the prophet Isaiah, "Associate yourselves, O ye people, and you shall be broken in pieces. And give ear, all ye far countries. Gird yourselves, and you shall be broken in pieces." This is a quote direct from Isaiah 8, 9-3. "Gird yourselves, and you will be broken in pieces. Take counsel together, and it shall come to naught. Speak the word, and it shall not stand, for God is with us. For the Lord spoke thus to me with a strong hand and instructed me that I should not walk in the way of this people, saying, a confederacy to all them to whom the people shall say, a confederacy. Neither fear ye their fear, nor be afraid. Sanctify the Lord of hosts himself, and let him be your fear, and let him be your dread." Now here's an interesting scripture. What does it mean? You can have 1,000 interpretations. Here's an interesting one. She writes, "There are those who question whether it is right for Christians to belong to Freemasons and other secret societies. Let all such consider the scriptures just quoted. If we are Christians at all, we must be Christians everywhere and must consider and heed the counsel given to make us Christians according to the standard of God's word." Oh, interesting statement. This terrible picture drawn by John, the Revelation, shows how completely the powers of earth will give themselves over to evil, and should show those who have received the truth how dangerous it is to link up with secret societies or to join themselves in any way to those who do not keep God's commandments. Fascinating stuff. 14 manuscript release. By a variety of images, the Lord Jesus presented to John the wicked character and the seductive influence of those who have been distinguished for their persecution of God's people. This starts to make Revelation come alive. There's nothing new here. It stands in the book of Revelation. God's presentation of the detestable works of the inhabitants of the ruling powers of the world will bind themselves into secret societies, confederacies not honoring the law of God. Keep clear of these evils. More and more false religionists of the world manifest their evil doings. There are but two parties: those who keep the commandments of God and those who war against God's law. Very interesting. And so she continues here with a host of quotes dealing with this very issue. Four manuscripts released is fascinating. In the world, gigantic monopolies will be formed. Now remember, this is written 150 years ago. Do we find today gigantic monopolies being formed? Absolutely, everywhere. Men will bind themselves together in unions that will wrap them in the folds of the enemy. A few men will combine to grasp all the means to be obtained in a certain line of business. Is that happening today? Do we have mega stores, mega banks, mega this, mega that? Yes or no? Absolutely. Trade unions will be formed. Will be formed. Take note. And those who refuse to join these unions will be marked men. Is that happening today? Yes or no? Absolutely. I've stood on the other side of trade unions gone berserk. It's scary. Let me tell you, it's scary. The trade unions will be one of the agencies that will bring about upon this earth a time of trouble such as not been since the world began. Can you imagine the turmoil that happens when labor unrest comes to a country? Unbelievable. I can tell you stories about this. Unbelievable. 150 years ahead of time. What does the world teach? It's a human right to have

all of these. It's a human right. In the revelation of his righteous judgments, God will break up all these associations. In the judgment shall sit, the books will be opened, and the unchristlikeness of the whole confederacy will be plain to other. They serve gods as useless to save as the gods of the Hindus. Interesting. The message we bear must be as direct as the message of John, who rebuked kings for their iniquity. Fascinating stuff. We do not go deep enough in our search for truth. Every soul who believes present truth will be brought where he will be required to give a reason for the hope that is in him. The people of God will be called upon to stand before kings, princes, rulers, great men of the earth, and they must know that they do know what is truth. They must be converted men and women. God can teach you more in one moment by his Holy Spirit than you could learn from the great men of the earth. The universe is looking upon the controversy that is going on upon the earth. It's very Christ-centered, it's Bible-centered, and this is happening all over the world. Those who stand under the blood-stained banner of Prince Emmanuel cannot be united with Freemasons or secret organizations. Either you are with Christ or you are against him. At an infinite cost, God has provided for every man an opportunity to know that which will make him wise unto salvation. How eagerly do angels look to see what will avail himself of this opportunity. When a message is presented to God's people, they should not rise up in opposition to it. They should go to the Bible, comparing it with the law and the testimony, and if it does not bear this test, it is not true. God wants our minds to expand. He desires to put his grace upon us. We may have a feast of good things every day, for God can open a whole treasure of heaven to us. Does this sound biblical? I think it does. The judgments of earth are abroad. Floods, tempests, wrath will be poured out, etc. Interesting stations. Nation will be on the side of the rebel nation. And then you have these great events of our time, the Twin Towers. 1904, in a manuscript she writes, when I was last in New York, I was in the night season called upon to behold buildings rising story after story towards heaven. That's before New York had high-rise buildings. These buildings were warranted to be fireproof and they were erected to glorify the owners. Higher and still higher these buildings rose, and in them the most costly material was used. The scene that next passed was an alarm of fire. Men looked at lofty and supposedly fireproof buildings and said they are perfectly safe. But these buildings were consumed as if made of pitch. The fire engines could do nothing to stay the destruction. She says, I awoke and from my window I saw a terrible conflagration. Great balls of fire were falling upon houses. And from these balls, fiery arrows were flying in every direction. If you watch television, you will have seen this vision in detail. It was impossible to check the fires. Many places was being destroyed. The terror of the people was indescribable. While appearing to the children of men as a great physician to heal their maladies, he will bring disease and disaster. And then she goes on to explain. And she uses the text, the earth mourneth and fadeth away, the haughty people do languish, the earth also is defiled under the inhabitants thereof, because they have transgressed the laws, changed the ordinances, broken the everlasting covenant, Isaiah 24, 4 and 5. She used the Bible for every single thing, to the law and to the testimony. If they keep not according to this word, they have no light in them. Now, there's one other thing that is very interesting that Ellen White saw, and that is the great health vision. This is an amazing vision that really fascinated me. Now, as a scientist and as a physiologist, this was something that stunned me. In 1864, she wrote, "Tobacco is a poison of the most deceitful and malignant kind, having an exciting and then a paralyzing influence upon the nerves of the body. It is all the more dangerous because its effect upon the system are so slow and at first scarcely perceivable. Multitudes have fallen victim to its poisonous influence." Well, that's no big deal. Everybody knows cigarettes are bad for you. But this was written in 1864, when the medical world

was teaching that this was the new cure to all lung ailments. And when the medical world was saying, smoke and this will help you and it'll get rid of all your problems, all your maladies, here comes one little woman and writes exactly the opposite to what the world was teaching. It was not until 1957 that a committee of scientists appointed by the American Cancer Society and the American Heart Association concluded that smoking was a causative factor in lung cancer. So she is way ahead of her time, no doubt. What did she write about tea and coffee? What did she write about the lifestyles that people have in the world today? What did she write about foods high in cholesterol and all of these things? Today we have fear in the food chain, toxins. We have encephalitis diseases. We have diseases amongst animals as you cannot imagine. I made this part of my research at the university, and I received awards for the research that we were doing. And I even received from London, I received an award to do research in this particular field from the Royal Society of London. I was one of only five scientists to receive this. We did so many tests on transfer of diseases from animals to man, and amazing things that we discovered. Health alert over chickens. Deadly eggs, says Der Spiegel. Ellen White wrote in 1901, soon butter will never be recommended. Has it come to pass? Absolutely. And after a time, milk will be entirely discarded, for disease in animals is increasing in proportion to the increase of wickedness among men. The time will come when there will be no safety in using eggs, milk, cream, or butter. Deadly eggs. Incredible. She saw a deterioration in the animal world. Flesh was never the best food, but it is now doubly objectionable since disease in animals is so rapidly increasing. Then she talks about milk, that it should be thoroughly sterilized. With this precaution, there's less danger of contracting disease. Way ahead of her time. Butter is less harmful when eaten on cold bread than when used in cooking. Now, hold on. How did she know that? You see, how could she know that when butter is heated, it forms free radicals, which are carcinogenic, number one, and which cause clogging of the arteries? Nobody knew that in her day. This was way ahead of time. So very simple. You take butter and you do the tests and you'll find out what happens, and you'll see this is correct. This is correct. But as a rule, it is better to dispense with it altogether. Way ahead of her time. Cheese is still more objectionable. It's wholly unfit for food. Wow, you say that loud. I have a whole lecture on this that I give in scientific circles, and there's no two ways about this one. It's one of the most allergenic foods in the world. Asthma would probably disappear. Osteoporosis would probably disappear from the face of the earth if people would take heed to these suggestions. Cheese should never be introduced into the stomach. Which countries have the highest rate of osteoporosis in the world? The Netherlands, Norway, all the dairy countries, they have the highest rate of osteoporosis. Why? Because they're eating a food with the highest acid-forming content in the world, which has to be neutralized by calcium release from the bone and causes osteoporosis. We could save ourselves a lot of trouble here. Let the diet reform be progressive. Let people be taught how to prepare food without the use of milk or butter. Let them that the time will soon come when there will be no safety in using eggs, milk, cream, or butter, because disease in animals is increasing in proportion to the wickedness of men. Very interesting. The killers all around. That's what science is saying. In all parts of the world, provision will be made to supply the place of milk and eggs. Has it happened? Yes, today you get rice milk, soy milk, oat milk, you name it, nut milk. And the Lord will let us know when the time comes to give up these arts. He desires all to feel that we have a gracious Heavenly Father who will instruct them in all things. And the Lord will give dietetic art and skill to His people in all parts of the world, teaching them how to use for the sustenance of life the products of the earth. Wonderful regard. Now, in regard to milk and sugar, I know of persons who have become frightened of health reform and said it would have nothing to do with it because it is spoken against the free use of these things. Changes should be made with great care. We should move cautiously and wisely. There's no fanaticism here. We want to take the course that will recommend itself to the intelligent men and women of the land.
Large quantities of milk and sugar eaten together are injurious. They impart

out impurities to the system. Sugar clogs the system. It hinders the working of the living machine. This must be rubbish, right? Unless you go and test it. Now, what's the problem with milk and sugar? What's the problem there with? Well, a scientist came to my university and he had a lecture to give to the physiology department. I was totally secular university. And he said, I did research on the combination of milk and sugar for a chocolate company. Because that's what chocolate is, the combination of milk and sugar, right? And he said, what I found is so hair-raising, I'll never be funded again by a chocolate company. Number one, if I took the milk by itself, the triglycerides went up, the cholesterol went up, and the sugar went up in the blood and came down after 3 hours. If I take the sugar by itself, I was surprised to see the triglycerides go up, I saw the cholesterol levels go up, and the sugar go up, and then end in hypoglycemia. That was bad. But when I combined them, it was a total nightmare. Because not only did they rise more than double, but it stayed like that for 10 hours. So the best recipe for dying in your sleep is to take a milk and sugar combination just before you go to sleep, because it'll slow down your blood. Sugar clogs the system to such an extent that you could die, and most people actually die in their sleep of heart attacks. And that's the favorite drink. Before you go to sleep, you take milk and sugar because it switches off the brain, and then you go to sleep. Well, she said that 150 years ago. Isn't that surprising? What wonderful things. Someone may attempt to explain how she said all these things. How did she quote from the current literature? Well, how would you know what to quote? Ministry of Healing, Temperance, Councils on Diets and Food. There is a host of stuff in there. Did she edify the church? Did she do that? I said that I did not claim to be a prophetess. I have not stood before the people claiming this title, though many called me thus. I've been instructed to say I'm God's messenger, sent to bear a message of reproof. So some said, okay, she says she's not a prophetess. To claim to be a prophetess is something I have never done. If others call me by that name, I have no controversy with them. So they put pressure on her. Are you a prophet? Are you not a prophet? She says, you know, there are so many false prophets out. Why should I say I'm a prophet? I'm a prophet. She was humble about it. I cannot call myself other than a messenger sent to bear a message from the Lord to his people and to take up of work in any line that he points out. Well, during the discourse, I said that I did not claim to be a prophetess. Some were surprised at this statement, and as much as being said in regard to it, I will make an explanation. Others have called me a prophetess, but I have never assumed this title. I have not felt that it was my duty to thus designate myself. Those who boldly assume that they are prophets in this day are often a reproach to the cause of Christ. My work includes much more than this name signifies. I regard myself as a messenger entrusted by the Lord with messages for his people. I am now instructed that I am not to be hindered in my work by those who engage in suppositions regarding its nature, whose minds are struggling with so many issues. My commission embraces the work of a prophet. But it does not end there. So she said she was a prophet. She said she was a prophet. Did she exalt Christ as the Son of God? This is a beautiful statement in the Review and Herald. The world's Redeemer was treated as we deserve to be treated, in order that we might be treated as he deserved to be treated. He came to our world and took our sins upon his divine soul, that we might receive his imputed righteousness. He was condemned for our sins in which he had no share, that we might be justified by his righteousness in which we had no share. I wish I had only 3 years of education and could write like that. The Desire of Ages, probably one of the greatest books ever written. No, I'll qualify that. I believe it is the greatest book ever written on the life of Jesus Christ. Anybody who reads that will be stunned. Her writings, only one other woman compares. And that woman's name is Alice A. Bailey. She exalts Lucifer and says, I have no other task but to prepare the world for the coming of the coming one, who is Lucifer. And this one over here says, no other life task but to prepare the way for the coming of Jesus Christ, the one in the Bible, to the law and to the testimony. Christ's object lessons, the Desire of Ages, steps to Christ, thoughts from the Mount of Blessing.
Wow, there are so many books dealing with Jesus Christ. It's

Unbelievable. All painfully written by hand, manuscript after manuscript. Did you speak with authority? I'm instructed to say that those who endeavor to tear down the foundations of what made us Seventh-day Adventists, we are God's commandment-keeping people. For the past 50 years, every phase of heresy has been brought to bear upon us to becloud our mind regarding the teachings of the Word. He calls upon us to hold firmly with a grip of faith to the fundamental principles that are based on unquestionable authority. Did she bear good fruit? Well, wherever she went today, there are hospitals, there are teaching institutions. Everywhere the work has been built up. This was where she lived when she died, Elmshaven, and Simple Table. That's where she wrote most of her visions. This is one of her great-great-granddaughters, Gladys Kubrock, and she still talks about some of the things that she remembers. Did she exhibit the physical signs? Now, here is the crux of the matter. You see, the prophet has to fulfill all the signs. Does she qualify? Let me summarize them for you once again. Number one, the prophet falls down weak. We got this from the Bible and the Bible alone, remember? Number two, raised up and strengthened by God. Number three, eyes were opened during a vision. Number four, does not breathe during a vision but can speak. Tough act to follow. Now, these were tent meetings. Now, normally, prophets go into vision in some secluded little room with a bunch of people around them, all convinced or whatever. Not this one. Ellen White went into visions publicly with thousands of people and skeptics all around. And publicly, in front of all those people, God gave her visions. Later on in life, when this was no longer necessary, most of her visions were in dreams. But when she started off, the visions were public visions. And what happened at those visions? Well, here are the writings. In passing into visions, she gives three enraptured shouts of glory, which echo and re-echo. Then, for about 4 or 5 seconds, she seems to drop down like a person in a swoon or one having lost his strength. She then seems to be instantly filled with superhuman strength, sometimes rising at once to her feet, walking about the room or in the tent meeting or in the gathering or wherever she was. Her eyes are always open, but she does not wink. Her hand is raised and she looks upward, not with a vacant stare, but with a pleasant expression. Eyewitness account, June 12, 1868. She walked back and forth and talked to us, and as she walked, she fell right down. Prophet falls down. She fell down gently. There was no catcher behind her. She went down as an angel's hand was under her. Sister White lay perfectly quiet and unconscious. Her eyes were open, with a pleasant expression on her face. Nothing unnatural or unusual. Brother White, there was a husband, said to these large men, "Take her hands apart." There she was lying. "Take her hands apart. You have two hands to her one. Just pull her hands apart." There was this frail little girl lying there. So they tried. They pulled and pulled till some of us got anxious that they would hurt her. It was a public vision. Brother White said, "Don't be anxious. She is safe in God's keeping. You can pull until you are perfectly satisfied." They said, "We are satisfied. Now, we don't need to pull anymore." He said, "Take up one finger at a time." This was impossible. They could not so much as move a finger. It seemed like a block of granite. Brother White said to these men, "Now hold her." When she got up and she started speaking and moving her hands and speaking about whatever she saw, I think they thought they could. They grasped her by the wrists, but they could not retard the motion. So these big men, when she went like this, they went along, whether they liked it or not. It looked like any child could hold her, but she went on just the same. "Now we must see if our eyelids were closed. There was a large Rochester lamp close by. Removed the shade, put the light right in front of her eyes. We thought she would move her eyes to protect them." She didn't. She was perfectly unconscious. The eyelids did not close. Brother White said, "We must see if there's any breath in her body." There didn't seem to be any. Everything looked all right, only there was no breath. Brother White said, "Now we will send out and get a mirror and we will test it." So someone went to the next door and got a mirror and was held close to her face, but no moisture gathered, so there was no breathing. All right.
Then she went into vision again, and medical doctors, skeptics, came to test. Two physicians came in, an old man and a young man.

Brother White was anxious that they should examine Sister White closely, which they did. A looking glass was brought. One of them held the two over her mouth while she talked. But very soon they gave this up and said she doesn't breathe. They then closely examined her sides as she spoke to find some evidence of deep breathing, but they did not find it. As they closed this part of the examination, she arose to her feet, still in vision, holding a Bible high up, turning from page to passage, quoting correctly, although the eyes were looking upward and away from the Bible. So she held the Bible up like this and paged like this, quoting from the Bible. So somebody must have gotten up on a chair and checked it out. And yes, it was right. And here this little girl was holding this huge family Bible for hours on end while she was speaking and not breathing. After Mrs. White rose to her feet, as they have stated, quoting the texts of Scripture, Dr. Fleming called for a lighted candle. He held this candle as near to her lips as possible without burning and in direct line with her breath in case she breathed. There was not the slightest flicker of the blaze. The doctor then said with emphasis, "That settles it forever. There's no breath in her body." Either this is true or it's not true. These are public meetings. The gift of prophecy, 1844 to 1915. Either it is from God or it is not from God. Well, today, this prophet sleeps. This prophet is no longer there, but the writings linger. She showed no spiritual pride. She sought no filthy lucre. She lived the life and did the work of a worthy prophetess, the most admirable of the American succession. This is the New York Independent, August 23, 1925. A totally independent source. So now we have this choice. Do you know what happened to me? When I began to discover the truths of the Bible, I said the Bible and the Bible alone. I don't need this stuff. I don't need this. Give me the Bible. It does everything for me. I don't need anything else. And then I got a phone call from a colleague of mine who had heard that I had become an Adventist. And first he gave me blazes for having become an Adventist. And then he went to town on this woman. I'd never read a word of hers. I'd become an Adventist on the Bible and the Bible alone. Nothing to do with the spirit of prophecy. And then he went to town. And he called her the most terrible things that you can imagine. He was so irate about this. And the words that came out of his mouth, I don't even want to repeat them. And when he put the phone down, I thought to myself, now, who is this? That someone should be so angry about these writings. So I went and found them and started reading. And the more I read, and I couldn't read without my Bible next to me. And my Bible started coming alive. And for the first time, I understood Jesus Christ and what he meant for me. And I could have found it in the Bible, but I couldn't find it in that depth that I found it explained in the spirit of prophecy. The Bible became alive. She didn't take me away from the Bible. She led me to the Bible. And so, this prophet that is demeaned in the world, that is detested in the world, if anybody hears even the name, they will say the most horrendous things about this prophet, a liar, a plagiarist, a this, a that, and the other, you name it. Test the prophets. Now, isn't it so that when the prophet is loved and revered in the world, that there's probably a problem with it?

I'm glad that you're able to join me as we seek God's word and find in his perfect will how we as his people can finish this work in regards to getting the three angels' message. So we're going to study God's plan, God's method of reaching the world with the three angels' message. So before we begin this, I'd like to approach the great chief physician, the sovereign God. So if you can bow your heads while I kneel and seek God in prayer. Dear gracious Father in heaven, we come now in the lovely name of Jesus, the majesty of heaven, the sovereign God, as we open up your word to seek your divine plan for your people and hasten your coming and finishing this work. We ask that these presentations will not only be informational, but it be transformational. And guide my thoughts, my words, by the power of the Holy Spirit. In Jesus' name we pray. Amen. As we go through these studies, what you need is your great medical book, the Bible, pen and pad, and prayer, because we want to actually understand God's will and his divine plan and guiding his people in a finishing work. So if you're with me, I'd like for you to open up your Bibles to the book of Matthew chapter 9 as we prepare for our discussion. Matthew chapter 9. We're going to pick up here at verse 35. As you turn those pages, Matthew chapter 9, verse 35. Let us read. And Jesus went about all the cities and villages. I want you to notice this. Teaching in their synagogue and preaching the gospel of the kingdom and healing every sickness and every disease among the people. Now, I want you to notice in verse 35, what do we see? We see Christ's threefold ministry in fulfilling his Father's will. Notice the first phase, teaching. The second, preaching. The third, healing. That was Christ's method of evangelizing, teaching, preaching, and healing. Now, Christ is our great exampler. Keep that in mind. He is the one that we need to model after. We need to study his life to become like him. We need to study his life to carry out the work as he has given us. Notice in verse 36, but when he saw the multitude, he was moved with compassion. Keep that in mind. On them, because they fainted and were scattered abroad as sheep having no shepherd. Verse 37. Then said he unto his disciples, the harvest truly is what? Plenteous. But the what? The laborers are few. See, there's not a problem for the demand, for the need, but there's a problem of providing the need. We need

aid to supply the need. And so this type of work would never have a downside. When we follow God's method, we will always have a work to do until Jesus comes. Notice what he said in verse 38. Pray ye therefore the Lord of the harvest that he will what? Send forth laborers unto his harvest. So we see Christ's threefold ministry, teaching, preaching, and healing. We see that he was moved with compassion. That word compassion is to put yourself in the place of the one that has need. It's not only sympathy, but it's empathy. And to be moved with compassion, that means you are actuated, you are motivated to meet that need. But this is a great need. That's why Jesus said, the harvest is plenteous, but the labors are few. What God is looking for, my friends, are laborers. Type of laborers that will follow God's plan. And so what we're going to study now, as we're going to use the PowerPoint, and as you're going to notice what will be upon the screen, we're going to entitle this series of meeting, The Divine Prescription, Hope for Humanity. It's going to be in a three-part series. So we're going to start with part one. Part one states, who is called? Let's get a brief introduction. Then we'll move into the very question, answer the very question, who is called? So first of all, I'd like to establish something. There are three final great tests to the Seventh-day Adventist Church. I want you to follow me. Three final great tests for the Seventh-day Adventist Church. So let's briefly look at those tests. The three tests. The first one is the Sabbath. Will that be a test? You know, the Bible says, remember the Sabbath day and what? Keep it holy. Exodus 28, verse 8. When you turn to your Bible and you'll read in Revelation chapter 14, verse 1 through 3, the Bible says, hold back the four winds until my servants are what? Sealed in their forehead. Isaiah 8:14 says, you know, talking about seal the law, seal my servants, the law, the testimony, the sealing. In Revelation 14:1, John saw a group of people with their father's name written where? In their forehead. Name. We're going to see this in a moment. So bind up the testimony, seal the law among my disciples. Isaiah 8:16. Seal. We find what is that seal, that law, the Sabbath. As we go back on the screen, we find that seal within the Ten Commandments is the law of God. Keep that in mind. Very important. So here in Exodus 20, verse 8 through 11, you see what a seal consists of. The name, we find that it represents the creator, the territory. So the law, the seven-day Sabbath, contains the seal of the living God. Here is a statement from manuscript. Some might be familiar with this book, maybe not. But if you have the video, you can always go over this over and over again. Manuscript 173, 1902. Notice what it says. It is not any seal or mark that can be seen, but a settling into the truth. What? Both intellectually and spiritually. Follow me. So they cannot be moved. So as God's people, step by step, follow Jesus, they are being settled into the truth of God. And when the crisis comes, they will not be moved. And so we find the three tests. So in Revelation chapter 13, we're going to see that the Sabbath is a test. Remember, Revelation chapter 13, when you will not be able to buy or sell unless you what? Have what? The mark of the beast. So we find the mark and the seal. We'll see that in the final days, there's going to be a law passed forcing people to violate their conscience in regards of a matter of worship. And most of us who are studying the word of God in prophecy, we realize that the Sabbath is a test in the last days. This is what's being controverted. The Sabbath will be a test. It will definitely separate us. Remember the Sabbath. That's the first test we're going to see. The Sabbath is a test to the church. Right now, it's not a test. When the crisis comes, we're going to be faced with that test. What are we going to do? Many of us will give up the Sabbath for a piece of bread. We need to understand what it means to serve God, to be settled in to the truth. The next test will be the spirit of prophecy. In the book of 2 Chronicles, chapter 20, verse 20, you read where
Believe in the Lord your God, so what?

shall you be established. Keep that in mind. Then it goes on and says, believe his prophets, so shall ye what? Prosper. Now, remember in Revelation chapter 12, verse 17, the two outstanding characteristics of the remnant church. What are they? You know that. It is commandment keepers, and they have what? The testimony of Jesus Christ, which Revelation 19 tells us it is the what? Spirit of prophecy. The gift of prophecy has been given to the church, and there will be a test, and their test is going on now. Many of us are giving up the testimonies. Notice what it says as I read this from Third Selected Message, Book 3, Selected Message, page 84, paragraph 3. Notice what it says. One thing is certain. Those Seventh-day Adventists who take their stand under Satan's banner will what? First give up their what? Faith in the warnings and reproofs contained in the testimonies of God's Spirit. This is happening now. We are questioning the authority and the inspirational gift that has been given to the church. This will be also a test to the church. Keep this in mind. So what's the first test? The Sabbath. The second test, the spirit of prophecy. Now let's go down to the third test. You say, well, you're going kind of far now. You tell me that the gospel medical missionary work is going to be a test? We find here in Matthew 25, 40, the Bible says, Jesus said, inasmuch you have done it unto what? One of the least of these, my brethren, ye have done it unto me. You're going to follow that as we read in Matthew 24. We're talking about the faithful servant. We're going to find that there's only two classes of people, goats and sheep. We're going to realize that only servants will be sealed. Only servants motivated by the Spirit of God will walk on the sea of glass. We're going to see that the gospel medical missionary work will be a test. Notice what it says in a book called Counsels on Health, page 506. Notice, read, really follow me as I read this. As religious aggression subverts the liberties of our nation, those who will stand for freedom of conscience will be placed in unfavorable position. It goes on, for their sake, they should, notice this now, for their sake, they what? They should, while they have opportunity to do what? To become intelligent in regards to what? Disease, its causes, prevention, and what? Cure. Keep that in mind now. And those who do this will find a field of labor anywhere. This is a work that's going through to the end, ladies and gentlemen. There will be suffering ones, plenty of them, who will need help, not only among those of our own faith, but largely among those who know not the truth. So here we are. Here's a question to you. In this writing, what are the four things that we need to know now in preparing for the finishing this work according to the scripture? What are the four things? Notice what it says. What should we know? Number one, disease, causes, prevention, and cure. When should we find this out? Now. We need to be preparing now. Why? Let's go back. Let me go back for a moment. It says, as religious aggression subverts the liberties of our nation. What is this referring to? Religious aggression. Religious aggression subverts the liberty of our nation. Those who will stand for freedom of conscience will be placed where? In unfavorable positions. Therefore, this is dealing with the Sunday crisis. That means before that time comes, we need to understand gospel medical missionary work. We need to understand what is disease, the causes, the prevention, and cure. Why? Because we're going to see that this is the last work. This is the last work. Very important to understand that. Once again, what should we know? Number one, we should know what? Disease. Number two, causes. Number three, prevention. Number four, cure in these last days. Very important to understand this. As we move forward, I'd like to take us to the book of Revelation. Notice something here. In the book of Revelation, we find this angel flying in the midst of heaven. This is Revelation chapter 14, verse 6 and 7. Notice says, I saw another angel, what? Flying in the midst of heaven, having the everlasting gospel. Now notice, I have on the screen here the word gospel medical. Notice this, evangelism. Now notice in the center of that word, you see the word angel. Very important. This angel is flying in the midst of heaven. That means this is a movement.

of angels. But we understand, as we study the Word of God, this angel that John is referring to is not a literal angel. We find these are representative of people that God has chosen. You read that in the book of Revelation chapter 1. Paul tells us in the book of Galatians chapter 4, they receive him as an angel of God. So here's a people have an angelic message. So in the midst of evangelism is that angel. We find then, as we move on, the angel represent what? People. We find flying in the midst of heaven, the speed, the urgency. Do we have a sense of urgency of the times we're living in? Do we realize that we're on the brink of eternity and God has a wonderful method that he has ordained for us to help finish this work? We find heaven. It is a message ordained by God. Having, I want you to notice this. This word having within the English language means it's possessive. So here's a group of people, not just have a message in theory, but here are a group of people that are experiencing the power of the gospel. You remember in the book of Romans chapter 1, you can write it down, verse 16. The Bible says, Paul is speaking, I'm not what? Ashamed of the gospel, for it is the what? The power of God unto salvation. Keep this in mind. The gospel is what? It's the power of God unto salvation. When we understand the word salvation, we're going to see how medical missionary work fits into this. When we understand the word salvation, Matthew 1, 21, they should call his name Jesus. Why? Because he will save his people from sin. So the gospel is the power of God to deliver us from what? Sin. So here are a group of people experiencing deliverance from sin. Everlasting gospel from eternity past to eternity in the future. Keep this in mind. Turn with me to the book of Psalms 67, verse 2, as we see something very important in regards to salvation. In Psalm 67, 2, the Bible says, that thy way may be known upon earth. Notice this, thy saving health among what? All nations. All nations. Keep this in mind. Psalm 67, 2. Now notice this on the screen. Notice it. Health and salvation. There is an intimate relationship between health and salvation. Remember Jesus' threefold ministry? Teaching, preaching, and healing. Notice the relationship. When we look at this word, salvation, if we just take the A-T-I-O-N and put E on there, you end up with a word called salve. Now, what do you do with this salve? It's an ointment. It's an ointment, rather. An ointment, not an ointment. It's an ointment, and that is for healing. Now, when we look at this word salve, it means to heal. So salvation, really, even in Hebrew and Greek, it means to heal. So God is saying, I want my healing message to be made known to all nation. Healing on what level? Physical, mental, and spiritually. Healing all around the world. My saving health message. My healing message all around the world. That's why God tells us in Matthew 28, verse 18 to 20. He says, go. He didn't say sit. He said, go. And carry this message to all the world. Carry this message to North America, South America, Europe, Africa, Asia, Australia, New Zealand, all over the world. Notice what it says in Matthew 24, 14. You should be familiar with this text. Notice what it says. The Bible says, and this gospel of the kingdom should be what? Preach in all the world for a witness to what? All what? Nation. And then shall the end come. We just saw in Revelation 14, verse 6. The everlasting gospel. So this gospel got to be preached. Now notice what it says. For a witness. What is a witness? Someone that heard of the experience on the news or secondhand? No. A witness is someone who had firsthand experience. So this gospel must be witness to the world. As we look on the screen here, here's a very profound statement. Evangelism is the heartbeat of the church. Notice what it says. Signs of the times. ST, signs of the times. December 20, 1899. The spiritual life of the church can be kept alive only as its members make personal efforts to do what? Win souls. You and I cannot spiritually thrive if we do not seek to win souls.

It's like in the physical realm. If you don't use muscles, they atrophy. If you don't use your brain, it will be drained. Activity is a law of life. Keep this in mind. It's a law of life. So let us then come down to the point, the call to medical missionary work. Let's find out. What is this call? In the ministry of healing, page 17, verse 2. Paragraph 2. Ministry of Healing, wonderful book. You need to get this book, especially if you're interested in what's being said in this series of messages. Ministry of Healing is a book that turned my life around over 40 years ago. When someone gave me that book, I did not know who and what the writer was all about. Then I found out the writer, being a woman with less than a fourth grade education, had wrote this book. But not even being a Christian myself, when I picked up this book and began to compare it with the scripture, I came to the conclusion that this book had to be inspired. This is the book that changed my life. This is the book that motivates me, along with the Word of God, to be carrying out gospel medical missionary work for the last 36 years. Very important. In this book, we find it says that Christ, the very first paragraph, it says that Christ came as an unwearied servant to minister to man's necessities. Unwearied servant. That's the type of life God's church has to experience. So who is called? Who is called? In these series of meetings, we're going to find out who is calling. How is gospel medical mission work to be carried out? So let's establish, finally, based on our understanding that God has called his people to embrace this health message, this gospel medical missionary work, to give it to all the world. So find out, who is called? Who is called? We're going to use the screen to identify. Once again, in the book, Ministry of Healing.

college campus. It could be in your business. It could be right in your home. You're a missionary wherever you go. You don't have to travel around the world to be a missionary. Jesus did not really travel too far during his time of earthly ministry. Probably less than 300 miles radius. So we find here, missionary. Notice what it says. Again, Minister of Healing, page 148. To everyone who becomes a partaker of his grace, the Lord appoints a work for others. Individually, we are to stand in our lot and place, saying, as Isaiah said, Isaiah 6, here I am, send me. Keep this in mind. When you embrace Christ as your personal Savior, you, by your natural, your born again experience, your second birth, you automatically become a missionary. If you're not doing missionary work, then you're not born again. Because remember, it's the Spirit of God that, what, imbues us, empowers us. And when Christ's Spirit is in me, I'm going to do the work of Christ. So there's no way a person can be in church for 30 years and not reaching out to help somebody. We become what we call spiritually constipated. If you understand that, physiologically, when the bowels don't move, it backs up. It creates a stagnant environment where bacteria grows and that breeds diseases. So if we are not laboring for souls, we are becoming spiritually constipated. We become a cesspool. And that influence permeates throughout the church and thus creates spiritual disease. Selfishness, jealousy, pride, envy. We don't want that. God has given us a work to do. Notice what it says. Upon the minister of the word. Notice this. The missionary nurse, the Christian physician, the individual Christian, people like you and I, whether be merchant or farmer or professional, what, man, or mechanic, the responsibility rests upon all. When we read this, this includes everybody. The maid, the janitor. You don't have to be degreed and ordained. You just need to have the grace of God. Notice what it says. It is our work to reveal to men the gospel of their salvation. Every enterprise in which we engage should be a means to this end. That means I'm not going to engage in any endeavor or business that's not going to promote the gospel of Jesus Christ. That is so important to understand that. God can. Now, notice this. Gospel workers, page 488, 49. Notice what it says. God can. What can he do? He can use those who have not had a thorough education in the schools of men. Did you hear that? Most people disqualify themselves because they say, well, I'm not learning. I don't have a degree. Well, I tell a person that you really need 3 degrees in order to do this work. You need 3 degrees. Some of us might know these degrees. The first degree is a B.A., born again. What do you think about that? If you're born again, then you have the first degree. M.D., made in the divine image. You already have that because God breathed into this dust 6,000 years ago and created man in his image. And then third degree is a PhD. What is that? Praising him daily. Born again, made in the divine image, and praising him daily. That is your qualification. Notice what the Bible says through the spirit of prophecy says under the inspiration of God. It says, God can and will use those who have not had a thorough education in the schools of men. A doubt of what? His power. To do this, to doubt God can use anybody. Notice what it says is manifest unbelief. You look at yourself, your inabilities, the weakness, the frailty. But that in itself is enough for God to manifest his power. He take the foolish things of this world to confound the wisdom of this world. Notice what it says. It is limiting the omnipotent power of the one with whom nothing is impossible. Oh, for less of this uncalled for, distrustful caution. It leaves so many forces of the church unused. It closes up the way so that the Holy Spirit cannot use men. Because you've got to be qualified through degrees
through education. And I'm not knocking education if it is geared

Spirit to preparing people to be God's instrument. It goes on, it says here, it keeps in idleness those who are willing and anxious to labor in Christ's line. It discourages from entering the work many who will become efficient laborers together with God if they were given a fair chance. I hope that as you listen to these serious presentations, that you will have a heart that is open for God to come in and move upon you to realize that you have been called for such a time as this as a solution to problems that God knew that was going to exist before you were born. That means you, each one of us, we are a solution to problems in this world that God knew was going to exist. That means if you and I do not align ourselves with God, that problem that exists in the heart of human beings may never be resolved or solved because you and I have failed to allow God to use us. You have a unique, I have a unique part and role in helping to finish this work. Very important to understand this. Who is called? Now, please put this in memory hall, okay? This needs to be indelibly imprinted upon the mind. Volume 7 of the Testimony, page 62. And I want you, as I read this, I want you to rehearse this in your own mind, especially the first two lines. Notice what it says. We have come to a time when what? Only nurses, doctors? No. It says we have come to a time when every member of the church should take hold of what? Medical missionary work. Please put that down. I hope you can put it in steel writing that it would not be moved, because this is indelibly need to be imprinted upon your mind. Let's repeat this again in our mind. We are what? We have come to a time that what? Some know. Every member of the church should take hold of medical missionary work. Many people have read this, but somewhere down the line, it has been lost sight of. Every Seventh-day Adventist should be a medical missionary. That's what it says. Every member, not some, every member. Notice what it says. The world is a laser house filled with victims of both what? Physical and spiritual disease. Medical missionary work is not only just geared to the physical, but it's geared to the whole person, to the spiritual. There are people under guilt and condemnation, rejection, abuse and misuse. And there might be someone here listening to me that has this answer to that person's problem through the word of God based on your experience. You must become a medical missionary. That's no option. Well, the option is to get out of Christ. But if you're in Christ, you got to be a medical missionary. Notice what it says. Everywhere, people are perishing for lack of what? The lack of a knowledge of the truths that have been committed to who? To us, the church. There are people who are doing the best they know how to do, but they are ignorant of these truths that we have. We are blessed. Notice what it says. It says the knowledge of the truths that have been committed to us, the members of the church, speaking to us now, the members of the church needs what? Of awakening. We need to be revived and reformed that they might realize their responsibility to impart these truths. This is the purpose of these series of meetings, to arouse in you and to arouse in me the greater burden, the greater need that I need to become a tool in God's hand. And he has ordained a true method, gospel medical missionary work, that each one of us need to take hold of this work. I cannot overemphasize this. Please pray in your heart. Say, Lord, make me a gospel medical missionary. And we're going to see this as we go through this series. It is not something complicated. It's not complicated to understand this. So who is called? Who is called? God wants the ministers and the church members to do what?
to take a

decided, it didn't just say theoretically. It says a decided what? Active what? Interest in the medical mission at work. It's not just for us to give a mental assent to it, but we need to be engaging in it. We're going to see how that's done. We're establishing here that every member, when we look at Luke chapter 10, you read the parable of the Good Samaritan, Luke chapter 10, verses 30 through 37. If you read the story, you might be familiar with the story where one of the church members fell amongst robbers and thieves and were left there to die. Left there to die. You know the story. First came a priest, and as he passed by, he saw him. He did not stop to do anything because he was had in a probably a church business appointment. He did not stop. He was so religious, the fact that he had to get to the church business meeting. Then came a Levi. First you had the priest, that's the pastor. Then you had the Levi, that's the elder. Because he was too engaged in his own personal duties. These were church folk that bypassed the victim that was part of their own. But the Samaritan, a despised sect. So who was my neighbor? He stopped. But not only he stopped, but he began to perform true medical missionary. What did he do? He put oil and he bandaged his wounds. He ministered to the needs of that person. Not only that, he took out his own money to house him. And he said, whatever he need, I will pay. So he divested it of himself. He not only physically met the needs, he met the emotional and spiritual need of this person. This parable is true medical missionary work. But notice where the help came from. It came from outside of the church, unfortunately. I pray that we will not be found guilty of this. Every member should become a medical mission. So as we come to a closure here, who is called? I think it's very clear that as you are trained, people from all over the world learning true medical missionary work, pictures of people who have the desire, young and old, they're being educated to go out into the world to preach the gospel. These are people being called from Asia, from all over, trained. Australia, trained. Even this dear lady that came to our training school some time ago, she had a very serious interest in working with people with AIDS in Africa. So she came to our facility to be trained to how to truly see people overcome AIDS. And she went into Africa where God really blessed her. And then she moved on to another part of Africa and Kenya and started a home for children who have lost parents from AIDS. Training in New Zealand, training in Austria, preparing folks, Australia, training, Germany, all over the world, Jamaica. These people are called. Thailand, training. You and I, we are called. We are called. Will you answer the Gospel American Missionary call? This is my appeal to you. We want to go on in part two to understand what is medical missionary work. But at this point, we want to pause a moment. We're going to pray. You have seen very briefly that every member of the church is called to do medical missionary work. We have seen that the medical missionary work is part of the final test for God's people. We have seen that the gospel embraced the medical missionary work because we see the word salvation means to heal. God has blessed this church with a healing message. Will you and I answer the call? Will we be willing to say, Lord, here I am. Send me. I'm ready. You might be saying in your heart, I don't know what to do. Don't worry about that. God said, are you willing? First of all, are you willing? Where there first is a willing heart, God going to impart. So we're going to see how this is carried out. Do you want to answer the call? If that is your position, I want to pray with you. I want to pray that God will seal that in your heart.

that you're going to respond to his call, that you are willing to take hold of gospel medical missionary work. You are willing to be equipped, to be fitted to do this work. If that is your desire, I'd like for you to kneel with me in prayer as we ask God to put his seal of approval. Let us kneel, those who can. If you cannot, bow your heads, for God knows the heart. So let us pray. Loving Father in heaven, in the name of Jesus, we thank you for your words, the Holy Bible, and the spirit of prophecy that's clearly outlined to us. The work that has been entrusted to your church, we have been called into existence to be a light bearer. We've been called to make known your healing message to all nations, according to Psalm 67, verse 2. We have been called to take hold of true gospel medical missionary work. Every member and each person's father who has opened up their hearts to declare that they want to accept this call, at this time, I pray, put your seal of approval upon every heart. And now, Lord, fit us to fulfill this calling. In Jesus' name we pray, and for his name's sake, amen.

What was at the heart of the Reformation? Was it a location? Was it Augsburg, Geneva, Wittenberg, or Edinburgh? Or was it something more than that? The focal point was that the Bible was written for and could be interpreted and understood by the common man. The result of this focus was a discovery of who the Antichrist was and who Jesus Christ was, and that he was freely accessible to all. On October the 31st, 1517, Martin Luther nailed his 95 theses to the door of Wittenberg Castle Cathedral, oblivious of the ramifications of his actions. Luther was 34, and throughout the rest of his life, he would be the engine that drove the Reformation, inspiring countless generations to come. At the time, Luther was responding to John Tetzel, who was traveling through Germany selling indulgences, essentially a fast ticket to heaven, in order to fund the building of St. Peter's Basilica in Rome. Based on Romans chapter 1, verses 16 to 18, Luther believed in salvation through faith by grace, while the papacy believed that salvation required some action on our behalf, which in this case was the purchasing of indulgences. In 1999, the Catholic Church signed a joint declaration with the Lutheran Church, which was hailed by many as a step in bridging the divide and reaching a consensus on justification. However, the Catholic Church still affirmed the view of the Council of Trent on justification, which declared upholding justification by faith alone as anathema. The Roman Catholic Church's basic view of salvation is still dependent on the mediation of the Church, the distribution of grace by means of the sacraments, the intercession of the saints, and purgatory, even after the joint declaration.

Declaration of 1999. Jesus prayed in John 17 that his people may be one as he and the Father are one. In the Bible, at the end of time, it says there will be one flock and one shepherd. However, truth must never be sacrificed for unity, and peace cannot be attained through compromise. Today, unity is often secured through shallow statements and a minimization of historical events and a reinterpretation of those same events to suit current agendas. Martin Luther was not a saint, nor were his beliefs completely without error, but his understanding and conviction that the Bible could be understood by the common man and that salvation was available through direct communion between the believer and Jesus Christ still stands today. The issues that gave birth to the Reformation 500 years ago are still relevant to the church at large today. While we should welcome all opportunities for clarification and cooperation, we should also affirm, as did the Reformers, that the Bible is our final authority and that salvation is through faith alone. Luther famously said, "Unless I am convinced by scripture and plain reason, I do not accept the authority of popes and councils, for they have contradicted each other. My conscience is captive to the word of God. I cannot and I will not recant anything, for to go against conscience is neither right nor safe. Here I stand. I cannot do otherwise. God help me. Amen." Today, it will be well for the church at large and each one of us individually to take this as our guide. It is neither right nor safe to go against conscience, and scripture, accompanied by sound reason and the Holy Spirit, needs to be our teacher. Let us be faithful to God's word, gracious in how we share it, firm in our understanding of its truths, and immovable in our convictions.

0: if the public will countenance such a quack pretender in his efforts to excite the minds of ignorant, superstitious people, they, as well as he, should bear the responsibility. The Republican Herald.
1: We must speak out, and we will. These men are the worst enemies of God. The Olive Branch.
2: The Second Advent delusion has proved the greatest calamity that has befallen us since our organization. General Convention of Baptists, 1846.
3: When I look back

0: to the period when we began to publish the news of a coming savior. I think it the happiest time of my life. The glorious appearing of Christ is my only hope. To this I cling. William Miller.
1: On the 22nd of October in 1844, as tradition has it, a group of people stood or sat expectantly from morning to night on a large rock ledge in a place then called Lowhampton, New York. Nearby, in the front room of a farmhouse, a 62-year-old itinerant Baptist preacher sat reading a Bible and praying. These people, and perhaps hundreds of thousands more, from Portland, Maine to St. Louis to Washington, D.C., were called Millerites. Some had sold or given away all their possessions in the preceding days. Others had left crops standing in the field. They had eaten what they thought was their last meal on earth. They and William Miller, the man in the farmhouse, were waiting quietly for the end of the world.

1844. John Tyler, U.S. president since 1841, lost his own party's nomination to run in the fall election. The U.S. Senate rejected a bid by the Republic of Texas to join the Union. Samuel Morse, a prominent portrait painter and inventor, tapped out his famous first telegraph message for members of Congress. What hath God wrought? Pioneer-spirited Americans had begun to surge west along routes becoming famous as the Oregon and Santa Fe Trails. Back east, new factories roared with cheap labor pouring in from Europe and cheap cotton streaming in from the South. While most of the rest of the world had loosed the chains of slavery, America, it seemed, forged them tighter and tighter. In Europe, Karl Marx met Frederick Engels for the first time. Alexander Dumas published The Count of Monte Cristo. George Williams founded the YMCA. And 1844 marked the culmination of one of the most remarkable episodes in the history of modern religion. It's difficult to calculate how many people actually believed or hoped or perhaps feared that the world would end that year. Serious estimates range from 100,000 to a million, or on the high end, one in every 17 Americans. For 13 years, Americans had been outraged or inspired by the startling message of William Miller. For 9 of those years, his doctrine had smoldered quietly through the tiny hamlets and small towns of Vermont and upstate New York. By 1844, it raged in the public consciousness of the nation. In 1835, Charles Grandison Finney, the greatest revivalist preacher of the age, wrote, "If the church would do her duty, the millennium may come in this

0: in a more secularized sense.
1: By the middle of the 1840s, most Americans believed that their nation was leading the world into a great golden age. The Industrial Revolution ran at full throttle. During the previous quarter century, the powered textile mill, the cotton gin, the steamboat, the opening of the Erie Canal, and the development of the railroad all had promised a great new era for the country and for humanity. With the new technology came wonders hardly dreamed before. Trips that took days could be completed in hours. Canal barges could float where boats had never floated before. Passenger ships could sail easily upstream and down, and freight could move on rails of iron at 30 miles an hour. Mill towns in the north, like Lowell, Massachusetts, became models of organization in the new capitalism. Cotton, heavily dependent on slave labor, became a pillar of the American economy and furtively set the stage for America's most wrenching future crisis. At the same time, Americans matched their industrial and economic progress with a passion for perfecting the inner human spirit. Masses of them had decided that the imminent golden age could be hastened if they just worked a little harder at it. Reform became the catchword of a generation. There was no social ill, it seemed, that could not be cured. Reformers and crusaders were everywhere, forming societies, publishing newspapers, advocating causes, founding charities, sending missionaries. The easiest targets of the great moral crusades were slavery and alcohol. Boston's inflammatory young radical William Lloyd Garrison published the first issue of The Liberator in 1831 and sparked a massive and often contradictory movement in the North to abolish or at least do something about the South's so-called peculiar institution. On the temperance front, over 6,000 societies had sprung up by 1833, each seeking to reverse the path of the drunkard. Charismatic leaders founded utopian communities in an effort to create local heavens on earth through new social arrangements. By the 1840s, the Shakers had built 24 communities with 6,000 adherents. Other communities sprang up, including New Harmony in Indiana, Brook Farm near Boston, and Oneida in central New York. Bronson Alcott, father of author Louisa May, attempted a brief but celebrated experiment at Fruitlands in the town of Harvard, Massachusetts. New religious groups also flourished during the fertile period, each claiming the best understanding of ultimate truth to introduce the perfect life. Most notable were the Mormons under the leadership of their young prophet Joseph Smith. Meanwhile, more traditional religion with a new twist was booming again. Frontier camp meetings and high-pitched preaching caught up thousands of new converts into the Methodist, Baptist, and Presbyterian churches. The intellectual centers of the East caught on fire, too. At Yale, where deism and skepticism were popular, college president Timothy Dwight inspired a religious revival that swept the campus in 1802. More revivals followed at Yale and other colleges. Students realized that intellectuals they respected could also believe in revealed religion. Those who were converted to Christianity and joined the ministry during those great revivals carried what became known as the Second Great Awakening into the 1830s. They defined the course of American religion for the next 100 years. The Second Great Awakening of traditional Christianity in the early 19th century originated as a reaction against deism and the rationalist philosophy that had dominated the revolutionary period. Deists like Ben Franklin and Thomas Jefferson had largely limited their faith to a supreme being who created the universe and then pretty much left it alone. They denied the divine inspiration of the Bible, the sinful nature of man, the need for a personal savior, and God's personal intervention in human affairs. To traditional churchgoers, it sounded remarkably like rank atheism. And they fought back. The unfolding horrors of the French Revolution provided Orthodox Protestants with their best argument against deism and its inevitably demoralizing effects as they saw it. Another good argument came in 1798 when Napoleon's troops entered the Vatican, arrested Pope Pius VI, and sent him to exile in France. Many Protestants saw the great event as proof that the Bible, contrary to Deist philosophy,

0: philosophy was the inspired prophetic word of God. Ever since Martin Luther, Protestants had maintained that the papacy was the Antichrist of biblical prophecy in the books of Daniel and Revelation. As they read them, those books said that a great power, or Antichrist, would persecute God's people for 1,260 prophetic days and then receive a deadly wound. These 1,260 days were generally understood to mean 1,260 literal years, the very length of time the Roman Church had dominated Western civilization. Thus, the capture of the Pope, in their view, was an obvious direct fulfillment of prophecy. Interest in prophetic interpretation boomed on both sides of the Atlantic. In addition to the 1,260-year prophecy, scholarly attention focused on the cryptic 2,300-day or year prophecy in the 8th chapter of Daniel, which pointed to a cleansing of the sanctuary. By the mid-1830s, more than 75 scholars, writers, and commentators on three continents had published views predicting that the 2,300 prophetic days or years of Daniel 8:14 would end, and the mysterious cleansing of the sanctuary would occur sometime in the 1840s. Knowing when those years would end was one thing. Knowing how they would end was quite another.
1: There was a shared sense of anticipation that something great was coming in the 1840s, but Americans differed about what that event or what that thing that was coming might be. A number of Christians, for example, believed in the postmillennial theory that the great age of peace and prosperity would come first, introduced by human action. Miller, on the other hand, believed that the earth would burn and Jesus Christ would return before the 1,000 years of peace and prosperity.
2: The difference between Miller and the larger culture was not that he expected the millennium. Rather, it's what he expected to happen at the beginning of the millennium and during the millennium. Whereas the popular culture of the day saw the millennium as 1,000 years of peace and plenty,

0: to warrant me to believe that we ought to look for or expect a happier period than we now enjoy. Until he who has promised to come shall come the second time and cleanse us, the world, and make all things new. These things are abundantly proved in the unerring word of God. William Miller.
1: Miller's message took hold all across the Northeast, from tiny country churches to the great meeting halls of big city America. And by the autumn of 1844, there were few Americans who didn't know that the Millerites had finally named the day. Christ would return in glory to claim his people, and the earth would be destroyed by fire on October 22, 1844.
2: Our curiosity was recently gratified by an introduction to this gentleman, who has probably been an object of more abuse, ridicule, and blackguardism than any other man now living. A large number of the voracious editors of the political and religious newspapers have assured us that Mr. Miller was totally insane. We were somewhat surprised to hear him converse on religious subjects with a coolness and soundness of judgment, which made us whisper to ourselves, if this be madness, then there is method in it. Gazette and Advertiser.
1: Miller was a Yankee born in 1782 on the western edge of New England. A short time later, his family established a farm in a place called Loehampton, a half mile across the Vermont border into New York, near the southern end of Lake Champlain. Religion played a strong role in Miller's boyhood. A grandfather and an uncle were Baptist ministers.
0: I spent much time in trying to invent some plan whereby I might please God when brought into his immediate presence. Two ways suggested themselves to me, which I tried. One was to be very good, to do nothing wrong, tell no lies, and obey my parents. But I found my resolutions weak and soon broken. The other was to sacrifice by giving up the most cherished objects I possessed. But this also failed me. William Miller.
1: While yearning for spiritual peace, Miller also desperately longed for learning, a rare commodity in his area. He developed a passion for books, reading every one he could borrow from the few neighbors in the area affluent enough to have any and generous enough to lend them. In 1803, 21-year-old William Miller married Lucy Smith of Pulteney, Vermont, left Loehampton and moved to Lucy's hometown. Pulteney opened a new world to Miller, a world of relative luxury where books were plentiful, in homes and in the town's public library. It was a world of an educated citizenry and new ideas. Prominent citizens in Pulteney befriended the promising young man from across the river and exposed him to the popular deistic ideology of the day. Miller, however, already had his own doubts about the Bible, for what he believed were its blatant contradictions.
0: I was exceedingly anxious to reconcile all its various parts, and tried with all the means within my reach to do so. I was particularly anxious to have them harmonized by the preachers of the word, but I received from them no satisfaction.
1: Miller's own questions and his rapid acceptance into an invigorating social circle in Pulteney strained his connection with his Orthodox past. He wrestled with his belief.
0: Come, blessed religion, with thy angel's face. Dispel this gloom and brighten all the place. Drive this destructive passion from my breast. Compose my sorrows and restore my rest. Show me the path that Christian heroes trod. Wean me from earth and raise my soul to God.
1: After a short struggle, his doubts won out. Miller embraced deism. During the next decade, he joined the Masons. He became politically active and participated in the local debating society held in the upper floor of a schoolhouse. His farming ventures prospered. His townsmen elected him constable, sheriff, and justice of the peace.
0: In the meantime, I continued my studies. The more I read, the more dreadfully corrupt did the character of man appear.

0: I fondly cherish the idea that I should find one bright spot, at least in human character, as a star of hope. A love of country. Patriotism.
1: Miller joined the Vermont State Militia in 1810 as a lieutenant. 2 years later, in 1812, when war broke out with Britain, Miller became captain of a company of Vermont volunteers. By September 1814, he was a captain in the U.S. Army stationed in Plattsburgh, New York. Nearby, the British had amassed a large naval and ground force on the Canadian border at the north end of Lake Champlain.
0: Dear Lucy, the British are within 10 miles of this place, and I think they must be damned fools if they do not attack us, as they are 10,000 or 11,000 strong, and we are only 1,500. It may be my lot to fall. If I do, I will fall bravely. Remember, you will never hear from me if I am a coward. Remember your William Miller.
1: When the battle opened on the morning of September 11, the odds were lopsided. 1,500 regular U.S. Army troops and 4,000 volunteers faced a seasoned British force of 15,000 regulars. Against 3-1 odds, the Americans won.
0: Fort Scott, September 11th, 1814, 20 minutes past 2 p.m. Sir, it is over. It is done. The British fleet has struck to the American flag. Great slaughter on both sides. My God, the sight was majestic. It was noble. It was grand. Three of my men are wounded by a shell which burst within 2 feet of me. I can write no more, for the time grows dubious. Yours forever, William Miller.
1: The stunning upset at Plattsburgh caused Miller to re-examine his thinking about the role of God in the affairs of humanity.
0: Many occurrences served to weaken my confidence in the correctness of deistical principles. At the commencement of the battle, we looked upon our defeat as almost certain. And yet, we were victorious. So surprising a result against such odds did seem to me like the work of a mightier power than man.
1: After the war, Miller moved his family from Pulteney back across the river to Loehampton, New York, near his childhood home. He built a house and established a farm. He began showing up at the Baptist church on Sundays while being careful to make no pretense of belief. Because Miller read well in public, church members appointed him to read printed sermons to the congregation when the pastor was away. The readings touched his heart. He was reconverted to Christianity with membership in the Baptist Church.
0: I was constrained to admit that the Scriptures must be a revelation from God. They became my delight, and in Jesus I found a friend. The Savior became to me the chiefest among 10,000, and the Scriptures, which before were dark and contradictory, now became the lamp to my feet and the light to my path.
1: Though Miller had found his Savior in the Scriptures, he kept studying and began a 2-year verse-by-verse examination of the entire Bible. This led him to the apocalyptic prophecies in the books of Daniel and Revelation, the same ones studied with great interest by many clergymen of the era. Using the standard principles of Bible interpretation accepted by the Protestant world for centuries, Miller, too, saw something significant predicted for the 1840s. He concluded that the prophecy of 4 successive world empires in the 2nd and 7th chapters of Daniel had been literally and explicitly fulfilled. He further found, as others had, that Daniel predicted that 2,300 days would elapse between the command to restore and build Jerusalem after the Jewish captivity in Babylon and the cleansing of the sanctuary.
2: Most historians agree that the command to rebuild Jerusalem took place in 457 B.C., and the prophecies say that 2,300 days would elapse between that event and the cleansing of the sanctuary. Biblical interpreters very often said that a day of prophetic time was equivalent to a year of chronological time. William Miller's particular contribution to American prophecy was his belief that the cleansing of the sanctuary would lead to the burning of the earth and the second coming of Christ. So to say when that happened, he simply had to subtract 457 from 2,300 years, and that led to the year 1843.
0: I was thus brought in

0: 1818, at the close of my 2-year study of the scriptures, to the solemn conclusion that in about 25 years from that time, all the affairs of our present state would be wound up.
1: Meanwhile, Miller's townsmen in Loehampton, like those in Pulteney a few years before, had elected him to post as sheriff and justice of the peace. He continued his Bible studies, wrestled with his rocky farm and with his conscience. If the world would end and Jesus would return in a few more years as he firmly believed, people ought to know about it ahead of time.
0: When I was about my business, it was continually ringing in my ears, "Go and tell the world of their danger."
1: Miller, however, resisted the call to preach.
0: I told the Lord that I was not used to public speaking, that I was slow of speech and of a slow tongue, but I could get no relief.
1: Able to endure the mental strain no longer, on a Saturday afternoon in August 1831, Miller made a covenant with God. If he received an unsolicited invitation to share his views publicly, he would take it as God's command to preach, and he would go.
2: As the story goes, within half an hour, Miller's nephew arrived from nearby Dresden. His message was that the Baptist preacher there would be away. Would Miller please come and preach his Second Advent doctrines at the Dresden Baptist Church?
3: Miller was immediately upset that he'd made such a promise. And according to his own recollections, he got so mad that he stomped out of the house, out to a grove nearby, and there he had a prayer session with God for about an hour before he could finally bring himself to humble himself and recognize that he could not break his promise to God.
0: As soon as I commenced speaking, all my diffidence and embarrassment were gone, and I felt impressed with the greatness of the subject, which, by the providence of God, I was enabled to present.
4: Well, the congregation was so excited about what he had to tell them that they invited him to stay during the week, and he gave a whole series of lectures. In fact, a revival ensued, and several families in the congregation were converted. When he got home, he found written invitations for him to come and preach to congregations also in Paulette, Vermont, and in Pulteney, Vermont, where he had lived for several years after his marriage.
1: It was the beginning of an entirely new career for the 49-year-old Justice of the Peace from the tiny village in upstate New York. It was a career that within a dozen years would make his name revered or reviled in virtually every corner of the nation.

0: The churches are waking up in this quarter. I now have 4 or 5 ministers to hear me in every place I lecture in. I tell you, it is making no small stir in these regions. William Miller.
1: By 1833, 2 years after his first public lectures, Miller had preached scores of lectures and dozens of speaking tours. He also had published his views in a series of 16 articles in a local weekly newspaper. Requests for his lectures in person and in print poured in.
2: Well, Miller's ideas had wide popularity among all sorts of people, including country people who are relatively uneducated. But they also appealed quite strongly to the educated clergy, many of whom had seminary education and were ordained. This is surprising given the fact that no congregation or church had authorized Miller to preach publicly at all. But soon he would receive that kind of authorization.
3: Let brotherly love continue. The Baptist Church of Christ in Hampton and Whitehall do certify that Brother William Miller has been improving his gifts with us in expounding the words of divine truth. We are satisfied that Brother Miller has a gift to improve in public and are willing he should improve the same, that the name of the Lord may be glorified and his followers edified. Done in church meeting Saturday, September the 12th, 1833, by order of the church. Byron S. Harlow, Clerk Pro Tem.
0: My brethren have given me a license, unworthy and old and disobedient as I am. Oh, to grace how great a debtor.
1: William Miller was now a licensed preacher. A few months later, a friend wrote to Miller addressing him as

0: Reverend.
1: Dear Brother Hendricks, I wish you would look into your Bible and see if you can find the word reverend applied to a sinful mortal like myself, and govern yourself accordingly. Let us be determined to live and die on the Bible. What care I for what the world calls great or honorable? Give me Jesus and a knowledge of his word, faith in his name, hope in his grace, interest in his love, and the world may enjoy all the high-sounding titles, the riches it can boast, the vanities it is heir to, and all the pleasures of sin. And they will be no more than a drop in the ocean.
2: Miller's speaking tours increased rapidly and coincided with the wave of popular revivalism encouraged by Charles Finney and a host of lesser imitators. But Miller had a different appeal than the typical evangelist of the Second Great Awakening.
3: Miller was diametrically opposed in his evangelistic style to most of the revivalists of the day. Most revivalists aimed at the heart, whereas Miller aimed at the head.
4: Revivalists of the time are rightly remembered for their emotional appeals. William Miller, on the other hand, tended to balance his appeal between that emotional side, the anticipation of the end, and a more rational, fact-based appeal, going to the evidence of Scripture and history.
1: Dear Brother Hendricks, lead your hearers by slow and sure steps to Jesus Christ. And where your hearers are not well indoctrinated, you must preach Bible. You must prove all things by Bible. You must talk Bible. You must exhort Bible. You must pray Bible and love Bible and do all in your power to make others love Bible too.
2: In the fall of 1834, Miller went to preaching full-time. He resigned his office as Justice of the Peace in Loehampton, turned his farm over to his sons, and began keeping a logbook of his travels and sermon texts.
1: October 23rd, 1834. My dear Brother Hendricks, your favor of September 17th came to hand while I was absent on a tour into Clinton County of about 6 weeks. I gave 36 lectures on the Second Coming of Christ, was at 2 covenant meetings, attended 2 protracted meetings, saw a number of newborn babes in Christ, and now, being at home, I shall write to Brother H. and rest myself a little. William Miller.
2: Cornwall, Bridgeport, Addison, Whiting, Hassock, Shoreham, Cambridge, Derby, Jericho, Eden, West Haven. Throughout 1835, Miller met request after request from small towns along the western edge of Vermont. He did the same on the New York side of Lake Champlain, in Granville, Middletown, Whitehall, Fort Anne, Middlebury, South Bay. Congregation after congregation, along with their pastors, turned out for his lectures, impressed by the logic of his argument and the power of his appeal.
5: This may certify, to whom it may concern, that we, being ministers in the denomination of regular Baptists, are personally acquainted with Brother William Miller, that we have heard his lectures on the subject of the second coming and reign of our Lord Jesus Christ, and that we believe his views on that particular subject, as well as others pertaining to the gospel, are worthy to be known and read of all men. As such and one, we commend him to God and the affectionate acceptance of our brethren in the precious Savior. J. Sawyer, Jr., South Reading.
6: E. Helping, Hampton.
2: By the middle of 1836, 42 ministers had signed the endorsement.
7: Shaftesbury.
8: In the street, in the house, in short, wherever, almost, you meet an individual. The first thing is, has Mr. Miller come yet? When is Mr. Miller going to be here? What is the reason he does not come? If the old gentleman can possibly come down to West Troy, I wish him to come as soon as possible. Reverend Frederick Park, March 12th, 1838.
9: Dear Brother Miller, we want you to come to Rome immediately, the first Sunday if possible. Don't, I beg of you, make any delay or excuse, but come right off. Reverend Emerson Andrews, Rome, New York.
2: Mm-hmm. In 1836 and again in 1838, William's lectures in a book entitled

0: evidence from Scripture and history of the second coming of Christ about the year 1843.
1: The book recently written by Reverend William Miller of Hampton, New York, on the prophecies is destined, as we believe, to create a tremendous excitement in the Christian world. We know of nothing at the present time calculated to excite more deep and universal interest. George Roberts, editor, Boston Daily Times, March 13, 1838.
0: The excerpts from Miller's book, printed in an influential metropolitan newspaper, brought Miller to the attention of Boston and other towns in eastern Massachusetts. And as with other causes, attention in Boston soon meant attention throughout the Northeast. In the spring of 1839, Miller made his first trip into Massachusetts. He went at the invitation of Timothy Cole, pastor of the Christian Connection Church in Lowell, Massachusetts. Cole set out to meet Miller at the train station.
2: Cole waited with great enthusiasm as the train emptied, expecting to find a well-dressed gentleman who looked like the preacher he expected. But to his dismay, the only man left was both old and shaking with palsy. Cole was so discouraged that he even took Miller through the back door of his church, and when Miller got up to preach, Cole wouldn't go up on the platform with him. But after 15 minutes of hearing Miller preach, he went up and he supported him for the rest of the week through a series of meetings. And at the end of that series, some 60 converts were baptized into the church.
3: If I have ever seen a man...

0: Joshua Von Himes. Himes was a minister of the loosely organized Christian Connection denomination, as well as pastor of Boston's Chardon Street Chapel. He invited Miller to Boston. Miller complied with two lecture series in December at Chardon Street and in February at the Marlborough Hotel Chapel. Himes wanted to know why so few people in the big cities knew much about Miller. Miller replied that he preached only where he was invited.
1: I then told him he might prepare for the campaign, for doors should be opened in every city of the Union. Joshua Himes.
2: Himes was born to a wealthy Episcopalian family in 1805. Unfortunately for Himes and the rest of the family, they lost their wealth when he was still a teenager. As a result, he was apprenticed out to be a cabinet maker, but at the age of 21, he started a career that led to a preaching ministry in the Christian Connection. During this middle period of his life, probably the most important thing that happened is that he became active in just about every reform of the time.
3: Himes was what people in the 19th century would have called an enthusiast or an ultraist. He was associated with the radical abolitionist William Lloyd Garrison, and like Garrison, he joined in a number of radical reform movements, not just abolitionism, but also women's rights, non-resistance, and other causes.
4: At a very early period, he avowed himself an abolitionist and has been a faithful supporter of the anti-slavery movement, never ashamed to show his colors, never faltering in the darkest hour of its history. William Lloyd Garrison.
2: In the end, though Himes gave up on the reforms to bring in the millennium, he saw Millerism as the ultimate reform, the bringing in of the kingdom of God, the second coming of Jesus.
0: Within 2 months after hosting Miller's lectures at Chardon Street, Himes launched a weekly newspaper. He called it The Signs of the Times.
1: Well, Joshua Himes was one of the first of the modern promoters. He was a little bit like P.T. Barnum in that regard. He knew how to take the modern newspapers, the dailies of the day, and he knew how to put pamphlets on canal boats and packet boats and in railroad stations. And he knew how to take a small regionalized phenomenon like Millerism and turn it into a big mass movement.
3: As Miller's publicist, Himes took an aggressive stance. He would publish within his newspapers the attacks on Miller, and he would refute those arguments directly within the newspapers as well.
1: Reverend Parsons Cook of Lynn, Mass., asserts in the Puritan that Mr. Miller's lectures are more demoralizing than the theater. We should be pleased to hear from those societies with whom Mr. Miller has lectured. Will they tell us, please, if this charge is true? Joshua Himes.
0: Answers came from all over New England as the frenetic pace of Miller's travels, now orchestrated by Himes, picked up.
5: The audiences were very large. Notwithstanding, it was a time of great excitement. Yet our place of worship was still as death. His lectures were delivered in the most kind and affectionate manner. A deep solemnity pervaded the minds of the community. All paused and pondered on the things they heard, inquiring, "Am I ready?" Elder Columbus Green, Colchester, Vermont.
0: The great excitement, referred to by Columbus Green as a contrast to Miller's meetings, was the presidential election frenzy blowing in the autumn of 1840. It was the first of America's media elections. It confirmed the power of the penny press to shape public opinion. At the same time, Himes was moving Miller's campaign into high gear, using similar methods for what he viewed as the greatest of all causes.
1: The politicians of this age have spent millions of silver and gold to elevate a man to the presidency of these United States. Shall we not pour out our treasures to give the slumbering church and world the news of the approach and reign of our eternal king? Joshua Himes.
4: I am sorry that Himes has become the victim of an absurd theory, but I still regard him as a sincere and worthy man. William Lloyd Garrison.
0: Throughout the spring, summer, and early autumn of 1840, Miller traveled almost nonstop throughout New York and New England, giving hundreds of lectures and winning the minds and hearts of his listeners.
6: When every seat in the House was full and the platform

0: and places about the pulpit seemed overcrowded, I have seen him leave the desk and walk down the aisle and take some feeble old man or woman by the hand and find a seat for them, then return and resume his discourse. He was indeed rightly called Father Miller, for he had a watchful care over those who came under his ministrations. Ellen Harmon.
1: Ellen Harmon, the daughter of a Portland hatmaker, Robert Harmon, was 12 years old when she first heard William Miller preach. Scores of ministers began reporting to the Signs of the Times mass revivals, conversions, and baptisms in the villages and cities where Miller preached. Many of those pastors and converts were also convinced that Miller was right about the Second Coming. They wanted to join something larger than a subscription list to a weekly newspaper. They needed to meet face to face. In September 1840, Miller and Hines and others issued a call for a convention or general conference of Advent believers to meet in Hines' Chardon Street Chapel in Boston in October. Miller never made it to the meeting. Turned back home by typhoid fever, the meeting went on without him.
2: One of the large disappointments of Miller's life in the early 40s was not being able to attend the first general conference of the Millerite Adventists. But surprisingly enough, and perhaps maybe not surprisingly, the movement and the convention went on fine without Miller.
3: Miller's absence from that general conference meant a couple of important things. One, it meant that there was more room for other leaders to move into the movement and take larger roles in the movement. And also, at the same time, it meant that the movement could be broader and less focused specifically on Miller himself.
4: He would remain the spiritual head of the Millerite movement, but the organization, the philosophy, and the methodology of the movement now had grown beyond his need to be present.
5: Our view on the near coming of the Lord in his kingdom is not a new doctrine. Sound Christians in every age have cherished it. It was the universal faith of the primitive church. It is the plain doctrine of the New Testament. Our object is to revive and restore the ancient faith, to renew the ancient landmarks.
1: Henry Dana Ward, a respected Episcopalian clergyman from New York City, chaired the first general conference.
4: The Millerites assumed that the basically orthodox content of Miller's lectures would attract a variety of people from throughout Protestantism. And the fact that Henry Dana Ward, an Episcopalian, was not only active but a leader of the movement suggested they were correct.
3: The general conferences provided some structure and some organization to a movement that otherwise was somewhat amorphous. They provided focus through their moderators, their organization, their agendas, for example, for a movement that was quite broad and vague otherwise.
2: The most joyful event that Miller could even imagine was the Second Coming of Jesus. He just naturally thought that all he had to do was just show people from the Bible and they would just accept it and that would be it. The whole world would come to a conclusion similar to his.
1: On a January Sunday morning in 1841, Charles Fitch, pastor of the Union Evangelical Church in Haverhill, Massachusetts, invited the congregation to stay briefly after the service. He encouraged his parishioners to sign an abolition petition to Congress, being circulated by some members of his congregation. By Tuesday, more than 40 citizens of Haverhill, including more than a dozen from Fitch's church, had signed on. They sent the petition to John Quincy Adams, congressman from Massachusetts and former president of the United States. Adams introduced the petition in Congress a few days later and nearly ended his career. One Southern congressman called for burning the petition in the presence of the House. Another said Adams' treason ranked with Benedict Arnold and Aaron Burr. A third said Adams deserved to be expelled from office. Unlike the usual flood of petitions demanding or pleading that the government abolish slavery, this one simply asked Congress to abolish the Union. The Haverhill abolitionists maintained that the North's resources were being drained to support slavery, which they found repugnant. Thus, they claimed they wanted no more union with the South. Charles Fitch, the Haverhill pastor, already had a national reputation as a bold

0: abolitionist and powerful revival preacher. Charles Fitch had also become an ardent Millerite.
1: As soon as I was ready to come out on the Second Advent, the door before me was thrown wide open, and I have been unable for the last 8 months to meet even one half the calls which I have received. Charles Fitch.
2: When they showed me the length of the tent pole they wanted, I was more astonished than ever. It was to be 55 feet high. Hiram Munger.
0: It was the biggest tent in America, and Munger had just been hired to be the tent master.
2: The novelty of the scene drove off my blues. I and others thought and said, where are all the people coming from to fill it? For it was estimated to hold 3,000 to 4,000. Hiram Munger.
0: The tent filled easily. Second Advent camp meetings, with or without benefit of the great tent, immediately popped up all over the Northeast. More than 125 were held between 1841 and 1844, attended by hundreds of thousands of believers, scoffers, and the merely curious. An up-and-coming journalist and poet from Haverhill looked in on one of the gatherings.
3: When I reached the ground, a hymn, the words of which I could not distinguish, was pealing through the dim aisles of the forest. To the imaginative mind, the scene was full of novel interest. The white circle of tents, the dim wood arches, the upturned, earnest faces, the loud voices of the speakers burdened with the awful symbolic language of the Bible, the smoke from the fires rising like incense, carried me back to those days of primitive worship, which tradition faintly whispers of, when on hilltops and in the shade of the old woods, religion had her first altars, with every man for her priest and the whole universe for her temple. John Greenleaf Whittier.
0: In November 1842, Himes and Miller spoke at a 10-day camp meeting in Newark, New Jersey. James Gordon Bennett, editor of the New York Herald, sent a reporter to attend the meetings across the river for the full run. Bennett ran the reporter's accounts daily in the Herald November 4th through 15th, and later printed the complete set as an extra.
4: You can form no idea of the excitement this camp meeting has created in this very orderly and sober little town or city. It is the universal subject discussed here, the New York Herald.
1: The spirit of lying is so prevalent that we shall hereafter devote a portion of our sheet to chronicle the deeds of our opponents. We shall publish their shame in their own words, in general, without note or comment. The signs of the times.
0: In the early years of his preaching, Miller was generally treated with respect by those of the press who paid any attention at all. By 1841, the tone began to change.
5: If the Almighty intended to give due notice of the world's destruction, he would not do it by sending a fat, illiterate old fellow to preach bad grammar and worse sense down in Jersey. New York Plebeian.
6: Newspaper editors could be really cruel in their treatment of William Miller and the Millerites. And editors were always looking for filler material to entice the readers and entertain them, and they picked on his size and his appearance, but they also charged that Miller had concocted this whole story just to make money out of the sale of his books. They called him an old humbug and a fool, and very often suggested that he was just crazy.
7: Elder Himes is a man with a mind in a nutshell, extremely weak in every point of light. We will try to muster charity to believe him sincere. To a sane man, he must be an object of pity. He is fat as an alderman and lives like a prince. We are informed he boards at the Astor House, where board is from $2 to $5 a day, according to how great a shine one makes. Editor Olive Branch.
0: As calmly pointed out by a Millerite editor, Joshua Himes had never eaten a meal at the Astor House in his life.

0: Miller writes not only had to deal with criticism from the secular press, but also from the religious press, which in that time was very influential. One of the most avid of those critics was misnamed the Olive Branch, and that journal called down upon Himes and Miller thunderbolts red with uncommon wrath. Beyond that, they just scourged Miller and Himes for duping the common people out of their money.
1: As the months went by, the attacks mounted. The Millerites were often deliberately misrepresented. Stories were fabricated. One of the most common stories was that Millerites made themselves white ascension robes to prepare for the great day.
2: A favorite kind of story about Millerites was, of course, the story about the ascension robes. These were supposed to be white robes that Millerites donned before they would go to some high spot to then wait for the coming of Christ. The stories would say things like the Millerite climbed a tree in his ascension robe or got on top of the hog pen in his ascension robe, something like that. Very often, the same story would appear in newspaper after newspaper with more detail being added as the story was repeated. Perhaps it's important to make clear that there's no direct evidence of any Millerite actually wearing an ascension robe, but it made a wonderful story.
0: While the ascension robe stories made good press, 20th century historians have proven them to be without foundation, although they were spread far and wide.
1: Despite concerted efforts to avoid setting a date any more specific than about 1843, leaders of the Second Advent movement were repeatedly embarrassed when some of their less stable and increasingly restless followers named exact dates. April 3rd was one such date, loudly proclaimed by some Millerites.
3: Regarding the men of April 3rd, I would respectfully suggest that in some way or other, they have, in all probability, made a small mistake as to the exact day of the month when the grand catastrophe takes place. The 1st of April, being evidently much more appropriate to their arrangements than any other day in the year. Moses Stuart.
1: In an effort to quell the mounting chaos on the fringes of his ranks, Miller, in late December, made a more specific statement and yet went no further than what he thought the scriptures could support. He based his view on the fact that the ancient Bible year began in the spring.
4: I believe the time can be known by all who desire to understand and to be ready for his coming. And I am fully convinced that sometime between March 21st, 1843 and March 21st, 1844, Christ will come and bring all his saints with him, and that then he will reward every man as his work shall be. Dear brethren, this year, according to our faith, is the last year that Satan will reign in our earth. Let every one of us try, by persuasion, by the help and grace of God, to get one at least of our friends to come to Christ in this last year of redemption. William Miller.
1: On a January weekend in 1843, pranksters scattered handbills around Washington, D.C., announcing that William Miller would speak from the steps of the U.S. Patent Office. Several thousand Washington, D.C. residents, including members of Congress, showed up. William Miller was in Bennington, Vermont.
5: In fine, it was not a bad hoax. Pretty well got up. But if it had been on any other day than Sunday, it would have been better. Washington correspondent, Boston Mercantile Journal.
1: In February of 1843, the nation was startled by the unexpected appearance of a new comet, so bright that it was visible in the daylight.
6: Well, many Millerites look to natural phenomena as signs of the imminent approach of Jesus Christ and the end of the world. And it wasn't just the great comet that streaked across the sky in 1843. Millerites saw in the northern lights and eclipses and powerful thunderstorms evidence that Jesus was coming. And there were even very peculiar reports of events like a shower of meat and blood that apparently fell fell on Jersey City, and they were sure this was evidence that the world was coming to an end.
1: To the Millerites, the confirming signs in the

0: heavens as they saw them seemed reinforced by increasing abuse and opposition on earth.
1: The Millerites have very properly been shut out of the buildings in which they have for some time been holding their orgies in Philadelphia. After some dozen more deaths occur and a few more men and women are sent to madhouses by this miserable fanaticism, perhaps some grand jury may think it worthwhile to indict the vagabonds who are the cause of so much mischief. Brother Jonathan Magazine.
2: Causes of insanity accepted in the 1840s included a long list of things, including Millerism, to be sure, but also including religious excitement in general, domestic difficulties, other kinds of disturbances that in the 20th century would not be considered legitimate explanations for people going insane. It seems to me that Millerite insanity has much more to do with the way that Millerites seemed threatening to their neighbors and threatened disorder and disruption than having to do with insanity itself.
3: Modern critical research has demonstrated beyond a shadow of a doubt that the wild claims about Millerite insanity are no more founded than are those on the Ascension Road.
0: Prominent theologians wrote books and preached sermons attempting to refute Miller's ideas. Sometimes, in Miller's view, they did a credible job, even though he strongly disagreed. Other times he had little sympathy for their efforts.
4: I am sick of this continual harping upon words. Our learned critics have made more infidels in our world than all the heathen mythology in existence. What word in Revelation has not been turned, twisted, racked, wrested, distorted, demolished, and annihilated by these voracious harpies in human shape until the public have become so bewildered that they know not what to believe?
0: Horace Greeley, the 32-year-old editor of the powerful New York Tribune, took a personal interest in combating the teachings of the farmer preacher from Loampton, New York, in Pulteney, Vermont. In March 1843, Greeley published a special two-page extra of the Tribune containing an elaborate attack on Miller's doctrine. 15 years earlier, as a teenager, Horace Greeley had worked as a printer's apprentice on the local newspaper in Pulteney, Vermont. Occasionally, a courageous editor would speak a word on the other side.
5: The truth is, as we apprehend, that many of those who are so indecorous and vituperative in their denunciations of Miller are in fearful trepidation, lest the day, being so near at hand, should overtake them unawares. And hence, like cowardly boys in the dark, they make a great noise by way of keeping up their courage and to frighten away the bugbears. Pittsburgh Gazette.
6: If Noah, Daniel, and Job had reappeared in the person of Friend Miller, they would have been derided, slandered, misrepresented, and denounced as disturbers of the peace of the world's giddy dance, just as Mr. Miller and his party have been. Alexander Campbell.
0: Campbell, no Millerite, was founder of the Disciples of Christ.
7: The most conclusive argument that I have ever seen in favor of the soundness of Mr. Miller's theory is the bitterness with which it is assailed by a benighted and corrupt priesthood and the scoffs and jeers which it elicits from the profane rabble. Opposition from such sources usually affords strong corroborative proof of the excellence of the cause or doctrine which is held up to condemnation. The Liberator, February 10, 1843.
0: Apparent sympathy from Garrison could have been only small comfort to Miller. The radical abolitionist editor was himself probably the most hated man in America. Miller's movement had grown spectacularly since his first big city lectures in 1839. In Philadelphia, New York, Washington, Rochester, Buffalo, and Cleveland, the faithful or simply curious, thousands at a time, thronged the largest auditoriums available when Miller was in town. For the most part, his followers, when not attending a Second Advent meeting, continued to attend their own denominational churches. But they also wanted places where they could meet as believers in the Advent year. In Boston, Himes leased property on Howard Street and designed a large wooden structure with a brick facade. The building was dedicated on May 5th, 1843.
8: I expected to see a rough, uncouth affair, which would end, whether the world did or not,

0: with a cause to which it owes its existence. But not so. I beheld a neat, spacious room capable of seating over 3,000 persons as a lecture room and house of prayer for at least one generation. The Christian Herald.
1: Ezekiel Hale, a prosperous mill owner from Haverhill, Massachusetts, helped fund and build a Millerite meeting house in his hometown. When a passerby asked why he wasn't setting the post below the frost line, Hale replied that it wasn't necessary. Jesus was coming before the next hard frost.
2: My heart was deeply pained during my tour east to see in some few of my former friends a proneness to wild and foolish extremes and vain delusions, such as working miracles, discerning of spirits, vague and loose views on sanctification. William Miller.
3: The Millerites were really caught on the horns of a dilemma. On the one hand, Himes and Litch and other leaders of the movement worked hard to project a public impression of the Millerites as orthodox and sane Christians. But on the other hand, William Miller preached the doctrine that all people, not just clergy people, could interpret the scriptures for themselves in the light of the Holy Spirit. So, on the one hand, you encourage people to interpret scriptures. On the other hand, you get people actually doing that. And the result was some people with very strange ideas coming into the movement who were very difficult to control.
0: If Second Advent meetings must be the scenes of such disgraceful proceedings as I there witnessed, I protest against more being held. It would be better for the cause never to have another at such a price. Josiah Litch.
1: Refuting scandalous inventions and denouncing real fanaticism were hard enough, but the most painful attacks for most Millerites were those that now came from their home churches.
4: Resolved that the peculiarities of that theory relative to the second coming of Christ and the end of the world, denominated Millerism, are contrary to the standards of our church and are among the erroneous and strange doctrines which we are pledged to banish and drive away. Methodist Episcopal Conference, Bath, Maine.
1: By 1843, a large number of ministers in Maine were preaching the imminent Second Advent, including more than 30 ministers from the Methodist Episcopal Church alone. At an annual statewide meeting held in Bath, church officials passed a ruling prohibiting their ministers from preaching the Second Advent doctrine on the penalty of heresy trials. Levi Stockman, a 31-year-old Methodist pastor in Portland, defied the ruling even while suffering the final ravages of tuberculosis.
5: At his heresy trial, Stockman asked to be shown from the Bible how his belief in the Second Advent differed from Methodist doctrine. The church refused, but they did tell him that if he did not recant his belief in the Second Advent doctrine, that his family would be cut off from the funds set up for deceased Methodist ministers.
1: Stockman stood firm. He died a few months later and is buried in an unmarked grave. Robert Harmon, the Portland hatmaker and father of young Ellen, battled to keep his family's membership in the Chestnut Street Methodist Episcopal Church. Their pastor warned them to give up their Advent beliefs or quietly withdraw from fellowship. Harmon asked for a trial, insisting that the charges be specified, since the Advent doctrine was not contrary to Scripture or any published creed of the church. Instead, the elders called the Harmons, seven in all, to a small meeting in the church vestry. They vaguely claimed the Harmons walked contrary to the rules of the church and voted them out.

0: that their churches were free from it. Joshua Himes.
1: But I do say, if you are a Christian, come out of Babylon. If you intend to be found a Christian when Christ appears, come out of Babylon and come out now. Charles Fitch.
2: By the summer of 1843, many Millerites had had enough. Eager for fellowship in their home congregations, they nevertheless were tired of what they felt was constant harassment for their faith. In a ringing sermon in July, Charles Fitch answered their dilemma. Leave, and not just for comfort's sake, but for Jesus' sake. Fitch applied the biblical metaphor of Babylon not just to Catholicism, as Protestants had for centuries, but all religious powers, Catholic or Protestant, who oppose the doctrine of the literal second coming of Christ. Where the book of Revelation in chapter 18 called God's people to come out of Babylon, Fitch heard the call to separate from the churches.
3: September 28, 1843. To the Union Evangelical Church, Haverhill. Dear brethren, after much prayer, I have come to the conclusion that it is my duty as an individual who expects soon to see the Savior come in the clouds of heaven to request my name to be dropped from your book and not to be considered as a member of this church after this day. I wish you to do it in a way that, in your judgment, shall tend most for the good of the cause of Christ without regard for my feelings. I expect soon to see Christ, who will be our King, and be with Him and you in the new earth, yours in the blessed hope of the glorious appearing of our Lord in 1843. Ezekiel Hale, Jr.
2: Many Millerites, like Ezekiel Hale, answered Fitch's call and left their churches. William Miller wasn't one of them.
4: I do not advise anyone to separate from the churches to which they may have belonged, unless their brethren cast them out or deny them religious privileges.
2: By the fall of 1843, whether Millerites stayed in their churches or left, it didn't really matter. The year of the end, according to Miller's calculation, was rapidly drawing to a close. Christ could come at any moment, but not later than March 21, 1844.
4: If Christ comes as we expect, we will sing the song of victory soon. If not, we will watch and pray and preach until He comes. For soon our time and all the prophetic days will have been filled.
2: After a last whirlwind tour of lectures to huge crowds in Boston, New York, Philadelphia, Washington, and Baltimore, from late January to early March of 1844, William Miller went home to Loehampton to wait for his Savior. March 21 came and went.
4: Loehampton, March 25th, 1844. My dear Brother Himes, the time, as I have calculated it, is now filled up, and I expect every moment to see the Savior descend from heaven. William Miller.
5: In spite of the fact that Jesus hadn't come, the movement didn't collapse, largely because it had not been focused on a particular point of time, that is, a particular day.
4: Why should I complain if God should give a few days or even months more of probation time for some to find salvation and others to fill up the measure of their cup before they drink the dregs?
2: In May 1844, Miller made his first public appearance since the failure of his prediction, addressing the delegates to the annual general conference at the Boston Tabernacle. The press showed up along with the faithful.
6: I never heard him when he was more eloquent or animated, or more happy in communicating his feelings and sentiments to others. He confessed that he had been disappointed, but by no means discouraged or shaken in his faith in God's goodness, or in the entire fulfillment of His word, or in the

0: speedy coming of our Savior. Boston Post.
1: For the vision is yet for an appointed time, but at the end it shall speak and not lie. Though it tarry, wait for it. The text is from the book of Habakkuk in the Old Testament. For the Second Advent believers, it became the explanation of their disappointment and the promise of their vindication. They were in the tarrying time.

in Christ's parable of the wise and foolish virgins, from which they drew their own metaphor of the midnight cry, they saw that both the wise and foolish fell asleep, while the bridegroom, Christ, tarried. Meanwhile, America moved on. The country prepared for presidential elections in the fall. Henry Clay running for the Whigs and James K. Polk on the Democratic ticket. In the city of brotherly love, Protestants rioted when the school board allowed Catholic children to read from a Catholic version of the Bible. The mayhem lasted for days, with cannons in the streets and churches burning. In Boston the same month, Reformed alcoholics and their friends gathered on the common for a huge rally of their temperance organization, the Washingtonian Society. In June, in Illinois, Joseph Smith, the controversial prophet to the Mormons, announced his candidacy for the U.S. presidency in the 1844 elections. Disorders followed. Smith was arrested and jailed. A mob of armed men stormed the jail and murdered Smith and his brother. Against this clamorous background, Millerite believers waited patiently for the day that would put an end to all of it.

0: God is an exact timekeeper. And those types which were to be observed in the seventh month have yet to be fulfilled. Samuel Snow.
1: Samuel Sheffield Snow had been a self-proclaimed infidel and sales agent for an atheist newspaper. In 1839, after reading William Miller's lecture, Snow was converted to the Christian faith and became a prominent Second Advent lecturer himself.
2: After March 21st, 1844, the Millerite movement really lapsed into inactivity in many ways. They fell out of public view. Although Millerites kept on acting in the movement, they kept publishing the newspapers, held conferences and camp meetings.

0: forth, but a great deal of excitement would come back into the Millerite movement when Samuel S. Snow delivered a very exciting message at the camp meeting at Exeter, New Hampshire.
1: In late August 1844, at the Exeter camp meeting, Snow's declaration about the seventh month created a huge sensation among the Millerites. By the seventh month, Snow meant the seventh month of the ancient Jewish calendar. His detailed reasoning led to the conclusion that the cleansing of the sanctuary would occur on the Jewish Day of Atonement, Yom Kippur, the tenth day of the seventh ancient Jewish month. That was just two short months ahead. Jesus would return on October 22, 1844.
2: Don't you see my Jesus coming?
1: For many Millerites who saw themselves depicted so clearly in the parable of the wedding in Matthew 25, Snow's message marked the conclusion of the tarrying time and the beginning at last of the true midnight cry. Behold, the bridegroom cometh. Go ye out to meet him.
3: This thing has gone over the country like lightning. Nearly every lecturer has come into it and are preaching with zeal and great success. It has done away with all fanaticism. 1843 never made so great and good an impression as this has done upon all that have come under its influence. I dare not oppose it, although I do not yet get the light as to the month and the day. Joshua Himes.
4: The original leaders of the Millerite movement were somewhat slow to come on board the seventh month movement. Once again, the movement, in a sense, had moved beyond the existing leadership. Himes, for one, moved toward accepting the October date only after he saw what he called the fruits of that date setting. And Miller, too, slowly came around to accepting the October 22, 1844 date.
1: On the 6th of October, Himes dropped all his own reservations and announced his belief in October 22 as the day of the Lord. At virtually the same moment, Miller was writing a letter to Himes.
5: Dear Brother Himes, I see a glory in the seventh month which I never saw before. Now, blessed be the name of the Lord, I see a beauty, a harmony, and an agreement in the Scriptures, for which I have long prayed, but did not see until today. I am almost home. Glory, glory. William Miller.
1: By the 15th of October, all the Millerite leaders were proclaiming the coming of the Lord in just seven more days. Charles Fitch, too, had accepted October 22. But his voice was now silent. In early October, the irrepressible Fitch had stopped to preach in Buffalo, New York, on his way home to Cleveland. While conducting three successive group baptisms in Lake Erie on a day with a stiff breeze, Fitch caught a bad chill. He turned feverish, and just 8 days before the world would end, Charles Fitch died. A few weeks earlier, in a potato field in southern New Hampshire, Millerite Leonard Hastings faced a tough decision. Should he deny his faith in Jesus' immediate return by digging his potatoes to get him through a winter that would never come? But if, for some unthinkable reason, Jesus did not come, it would be a long, lean winter without those potatoes, which surely would rot before October 22. Hastings left them in the ground to rot, or, as he was sure, burn. In Haverhill, Massachusetts, Ezekiel Hale decided that when the end came, his Savior shouldn't find him holding unnecessary property, like his prosperous woolen mill. Ezekiel's son, E.J.M. Hale, quickly volunteered to relieve his father of his burden. Most of E.J.M.'s siblings vigorously opposed the arrangement. They didn't trust their brother's motives, and they disputed his low valuation of their father's property. Ezekiel signed it over anyhow, mill and all. He spent the days ahead pleading with his friends and business associates in town to accept their loving Savior and avoid the fiery destruction about to fall. Ezekiel Hale was chief engineer of the Haverhill Fire Department.
0: There was a hat maker in Rochester, New York, and one day, a couple weeks before the October 22nd deadline, he opened up his shop and invited the public to come in and take all the hats that they wanted. This is the kind of story that posed a

0: real dilemma for the Millerites. They were always trying to balance two conflicting needs. One was a need to give away, to sacrifice as an act of faith that Jesus Christ really was coming back soon. But on the other hand, the Millerites wanted to make sure that their people could take care of themselves, that they wouldn't become a burden until the time when Jesus did come back. It was a very difficult balance to maintain.
1: On October 13, angry mobs in Boston forced Himes to close meetings at the Howard Street Tabernacle.
2: The restless spirits of the community have been aroused. We could not meet in peace, and our meetings in consequence have been suspended. We forgive our enemies. They have not injured us. And oh, that they could see how much they have injured themselves. Joshua Himes.
1: In the last 2 weeks, the sense of urgency became overwhelming. Himes ran presses 24 hours a day, turning out tons of leaflets and newspapers for last-minute distribution to persuade the wavering.
3: Break loose from the world as much as possible. If indispensable duty calls you into the world for a moment, go as a man would run to do a piece of work in the rain. Run and hasten through it. Let your actions preach in the clearest tones. The Lord is coming. The time is short. This world passeth away. Prepare to meet thy God. The Midnight Cry, October 19, 1844.
2: As the date of the present number of this paper is our last day of publication before the 10th day of the 7th month, we shall make no provision for issuing a paper for the week following. Behold, the bridegroom cometh. Go ye out to meet him, is the cry that is being sounded in our ears. And may we all, with our lamps trimmed and burning, be prepared for his glorious appearing. Joshua Himes.
1: At last the day was upon them. There was nothing more to do. After the intense emotions of the past year, most Millerites were content to be at home with their families or in their meeting houses at the risk of disturbance by mobs. Miller retired to Loehampton. Jane Marsh Parker remembered that her father, an influential Millerite editor, was so worn out by the stress of the past months that he could hardly rise from his pillow.
4: He called us to his bedside, and after a short prayer, he sang,

0: So on the great day, they waited quietly, thousands upon thousands, in homes and churches, some in open fields, straining to hear that first trumpet call, to catch that first beam of heavenly glory, to savor for eternity that first radiant smile on the face of their lovely Savior. But Jesus did not appear.
1: We were still in this world. There had been no deliverance. Our Lord had not come. No words could express the feelings of disappointment of a true Adventist. Luther Buttel.
2: Our fondest hopes and expectations were blasted. And such a spirit of weeping came over us as I never experienced before. It seemed that the loss of all earthly friends could have been no comparison. We wept and wept till the day dawned. I mused in my own heart, saying, my Advent experience has been the richest and brightest of all my Christian experience. If this had proved a failure, what was the rest of my Christian experience worth? Has the Bible proved a failure? Is there no God, no heaven, no golden home city, no paradise? Is all this but a cunningly devised fable? Is there no reality to our fondest hope and expectation of these things? And thus we had something to grieve and weep over if all our fond hopes were lost.

0: Byron Litson. God has brought us through a most trying ordeal. We have seen and felt our own nothingness. We have found the grace of God sufficient to sustain us, even at such a time. While the unbelieving world treated us with contempt and scorn, even with violence, we have been enabled to endure this also with uncomplaining patience. Joshua Himes.
1: When Elder Himes visited Portland, Maine, a few days after the passing of the time, and stated that the brethren should prepare for another cold winter, my feelings were almost uncontrollable. I left the place of meeting and wept like a child. James White.
2: I found about 70 believers in a large house, living there and having meetings daily. They had put all their money in a milk pan, and when they paid for anything, they took money from the pan. We held a meeting with them and advised them as best we could to keep the faith and separate, which advice they kindly took, each going to his or her calling. Luther Boutel.
3: Millerism as a popular, highly visible ecumenical movement had come to an end.
4: Among the 1,001 expositions of Scripture which are every day being palmed upon us, some of them, at least, must be wrong. William Miller.
3: Miller only slightly exaggerated when he vented his frustration to an emergency general conference that Himes called in Albany in 1845. To the conservative leaders of the movement, desperately trying to hold it together, it seemed there were as many bizarre explanations of what had gone wrong the previous October as there were people who still claimed to be Second Adventists, a number that dropped dramatically after October 1844.
5: After the great disappointment of October 22nd, Millerites responded in a variety of ways. And people generally will respond in similar ways when something they fervently expect does not take place.
6: There were at least three views that came to explain what actually took place on October 22.
5: One way they responded was to say, well, the event was right, but we just got the date wrong.
7: Another group argued that the Second Advent had, in fact, occurred, but it had not occurred physically as they had originally anticipated. Rather, it had occurred in the hearts of believers. In a sense, they argued that the Second Coming was a spiritual indwelling within people already on the earth.
6: The third group of Millerites, that is, the smallest group, held that Miller had indeed been right on the dating of the 2300 days. Something had happened on October 22, 1844. But the cleansing of the sanctuary this group held was not the second coming of Jesus.
3: In Portland, Maine, 17-year-old Ellen Harmon reported that she had a vision in which she was told that Adventists should hold on to their faith in the midnight cry. The October 22 date was correct, she said, but it hadn't signified the second coming of Jesus. If they kept their faith in the prophecy, Jesus would see them through to heaven soon. In the years immediately following 1844, the majority of former Millerites formed two main organized groups, the Evangelical Adventist Association and the Advent Christian Church. Both vigorously opposed the tiny but growing number of other Adventists, including Ellen Harmon, who insisted that the Millerites were right about the date of 1844, but wrong about the event that was to take place then.
6: This small group, upon re-examining and carefully studying their key Bible texts, came to the conclusion that Jesus did not come out of the heavenly sanctuary on October 22 to return to the earth, but he'd actually entered into a second phase of his work on that day.
3: By the late fall of 1844,

or newspapers in southern New Hampshire noted that farmers in the region were struggling to salvage harvested potatoes that were rotting in their bins from a strange new blight. After the devastating disappointment of October, Leonard Hastings finally gave in and dug his potatoes the following spring. His potatoes were blight-free. Hiram Munger continued as a camp meeting superintendent and became a stalwart Advent Christian minister. Ezekiel Hale, the Haverhill, Massachusetts fire engineer who gave away his woolen mill to his son, E.J.M., decided after October 22 that he wanted it back. E.J.M. refused. Ezekiel sued. The celebrated case eventually went before an associate justice of the United States Supreme Court. Ezekiel Hale got his property back. By late summer of 1845, the Miller Tabernacle on Boston's Howard Street had been sold to a theater company. 2 years later, after a fire, most of the structure was rebuilt as the Howard Athenaeum. By the 1920s, the old Howard, as it was affectionately known by Bostonians and sailors, had become one of the most famous burlesque houses in the Northeast. Samuel Sheffield Snow had, by 1845, decided that he himself was Elijah the prophet. In 1848, he promoted himself to premier of King Jesus. He died in 1889. In Portland, Maine, the 17-year-old Ellen Harmon, who had the vision encouraging Millerites to hold on to their faith, soon married James White, a minor Millerite lecturer from the nearby town of Palmyra. They traveled together to Advent meetings, James preaching the message and Ellen relating what she had been shown in several more visions. Together with a few others over the next few decades, they helped organize the Seventh-day Adventist Church. Ellen, whose visions continued until the end of her life, continually reminded her fellow believers of the validity of the Midnight Cry movement as a preparation for the imminent return of Jesus. She became recognized in the church as a prophet. A prolific writer, she authored more than 25 books on theology, health, and education, and wrote thousands of articles. She became in time the world's fourth most translated writer, ahead of Karl Marx, William Shakespeare, and Ernest Hemingway, and behind Vladimir Lenin, Georges Simenon, and Leo Tolstoy. She died in 1915. Joshua Himes worked vigorously during the next three decades to hold the main body of Adventists together, first with the Evangelical Adventist and then with the Advent Christian Church. In 1879, at the age of 74 and worn out by a series of internal battles with church leadership, Himes rejoined the church of his childhood years and was ordained as an Episcopal priest assigned to the parish in Elk Point, South Dakota. 15 years later, suffering from terminal cancer, the 89-year-old Himes wrote to Ellen White, whom he had originally opposed but had come to respect. "I may live a year or more," he wrote, "but it will be great suffering. And so my last years will be very bad. But the morning will soon break, and sickness, disease, and death will pass away forever." To the end, he remained a fervent believer in the return of his Savior. He died on July 27, 1895. He was buried in a hillside cemetery in Sioux Falls, South Dakota, because he told his bishop he wanted to be on top of a hill when Gabriel blows his trumpet. As for the reluctant preacher from Loampton who had started it all, his Baptist church disfellowshipped him in January 1845 for continuing to believe that Jesus was coming soon. Miller held firmly to his faith, believing that there was simply an error of at most a few years in his calculation. He and other local Advent believers built a small chapel on his farm. The Baptist meeting house from which he was disfellowshipped disappeared in a few decades. Miller's little chapel still stands. After a slow decline in his health in the late 1840s, Miller died on Thursday, December 20, 1849, at the age of 67.

0: buried him in the small cemetery near his house. The inscription on the stone reads, "At the time appointed, the end shall be."
1: The Millerite movement and the Great Disappointment certainly made premillennialists more cautious than they might otherwise have been. The Millerite movement probably also helped postmillennialists become more optimistic, more ebullient than they might otherwise have been. But the Millerite movement probably had other effects as well. One of the things that Millerism may have done is to help open up a major debate in the 19th century between those who wanted to emphasize the supernatural action of spiritual work and those who wanted to emphasize the imminence of spiritual work, between those who believed that God worked by

0: People took different lessons from the Millerite experience. For some, it was the end of their interest in prophecy altogether. Others said, no, we must continue to look for Jesus to come in the clouds of heaven, but we will never set a specific day, a specific hour, or a specific time. And for many, it redirected their eyes to the heavenly sanctuary where they believed that Jesus was still ministering on their behalf.
1: A century and a half after the 1844 Midnight Cry, Adventism continued through several religious organizations that trace some part of their heritage back to the preaching of the Loampton farmer. Two small ones, the Church of God, Oregon, Illinois, and the Church of God, Seventh Day, each had about 6,000 members. The Advent Christian Church had prospered early and eventually established two colleges. As their doctrine gradually shifted away from the principles of William Miller's prophetic interpretation, they lost control of both institutions. Membership stood at 28,000, approximately the same as it had been 100 years before. The Seventh-day Adventist, originally the smallest of the Millerite groups in the 1840s, held firmly to the core of Miller's understanding of Bible prophecy. They argued that 1844 marked the beginning of a special judgment of God's remnant people just before the second coming. The remnant they defined as those who observed all of God's Ten Commandments, including keeping the seventh day as the Sabbath. A century and a half after 1844, Seventh-day Adventists counted more than 8 million members worldwide and 850,000 in the United States, one out of every 300 Americans. They employed 128,000 workers and set up missions work in nearly every nation on the globe. And finally, William Miller wrote these words of hope. Brethren, although I have been twice disappointed, I am not yet cast down or discouraged. My mind is perfectly calm, and my hope in the coming of Christ is as strong as ever. Brethren, hold fast. Let no man take your crown. I have fixed my mind on another time, and here I mean to stand until God gives me more light, and that is today, today, and today, until He comes.

It's not so much about how long we live right now, but the quality of life. But the same habits that can lead a child to become obese can also lead an adult to become obese. And we are in an epidemic of adulthood obesity in this country. Recent research has revealed, even prior to COVID, about 1 in 4 Americans could be diagnosed with a mental illness every year. Since COVID, those numbers have likely doubled. Hello, everyone, and welcome to Preventive Parenting, Session 1, In the Light of Temperance. Now, before we start with this wonderful presentation topic, I do want to give a disclaimer. This is not simply for parents. As you can see by our backdrop, it's also for your young ones as well. And don't think they're too old or too young to understand basic things or even advanced things in physiology and health and lifestyle and wellness, because they're not. Giving an example, I have 6 children, and I have had the privilege of traveling extensively, years after years after years, of going from place to place, sharing the good news of how you can prevent and even reverse chronic disease through healthy lifestyle choices. And my children, to this day, they still pick up on things and say, "Dad, I remember when you said this or this." My daughter, who is in advanced level biology and anatomy and physiology, said, "Dad, I remember you teaching us about the immune system," which is going to be one of our modules as well. So I'm so excited that you've joined us for this summit. I believe it's going to be a tremendous blessing for you, and I want to encourage you to set goals for yourself, set goals for your family. Children, set goals for your parents. If you realize there are things that need to be done in your household that maybe are not being done, encourage your parents, because in the Bible it says, "And a child shall lead them," and sometimes that even has to happen with healthy lifestyle choices. So today we're going to be talking about a subject that is very near and dear to my heart, because it's really all-pervading if we're looking for good health. It is essential in the exercise of every healthy habit, believe it or not, because it has to deal with each one. And that's the concept of temperance. You might ask, well, what is temperance?

Deliverance. I haven't heard that word very often. Well, it is kind of an archaic word, but it is a very important word because there's no other new replacement word in the English language that has the same meaning. It doesn't mean the same thing as self-control. It doesn't mean the same thing as moderation, although it does have some aspects of those two in it as well. To understand what temperance is, we need to go to the Bible because the biblical definition of temperance is what we're looking for. The subject matter we're going to be presenting is Bible-based, and I believe the Bible is the absolute standard of truth. Human research and speculation goes here and goes there and sometimes disagrees with the Word of God, but I believe the Bible stands unchallenged as the ultimate source of truth. So let's understand temperance from a biblical perspective. Definition of temperance basically is choosing wisely how to use the good, because there are good choices to make, are there not? And totally refusing those things that are harmful, totally refusing the bad. Where do we get that from? Well, Isaiah 7:15, we find that Christ, in this prophecy of Emmanuel, would learn how to choose the good and refuse the evil. That's temperance. We find in Galatians 5:24 that temperance is actually a gift of God. It doesn't come naturally to us. The carnal nature is at enmity against temperance. Why is that? Well, it has to do with opposing temptations and desires and appetites that potentially could come in conflict with healthy decisions. And how do we do that? It's only by the grace of God, those gifts of God through the Holy Spirit, that we can exercise temperance and we can refuse those bad things, even use the good things in moderation. 2 Peter 1:6 reveals that knowledge must come first. In Peter's ladder, so to speak, we find that we add to our knowledge temperance. So we are going to be giving knowledge during this summit. We hope that you take this knowledge and you ask God, Lord, please give me that gift of temperance so that I can utilize that knowledge right, so that I can put off those bad habits in my life and I can take hold of those good things in moderation. This is the definition of biblical temperance. And this definition has been formulated throughout biblical history. We find from the very beginning, temperance was in place. In Genesis 2:16-17, it reads, "And the Lord God commanded the man, saying, of every tree of the garden thou mayest freely eat, but of the tree of the knowledge of good and evil thou shalt not eat of it, for in the day thou shalt eat thereof thou shalt surely die." So right here we have an example of temperance, using moderately those things that were available to mankind, right? Every tree that we could freely eat from, and yet avoiding the things that God had said, that's not healthy, that's not good, this is against my will for your life, okay? That's temperance right there. It's interesting to note that longevity was quite different in the beginning than now. As you can see here from this chart, Adam lived to be almost 1,000 years old. I'm rounding up, but he died at the ripe old age of 930. Going down further on, we see a downward trend up until Mahalalel at 895, but something happened here. And this actually gives us an insight into the concept of, well, I'm born with certain genetics, so I'm going to die from this or this or this or this, or I'm only going to live as long as my father did, or I can't expect to outlive my ancestors because I've got worse genetics than they do. They've passed down all their mutations and defects to me. Well, that line of reasoning doesn't hold water with the biblical record here. Because what we find is, even though Adam lived to be 930 years old, which arguably he had the most perfect genetics of any created man, yet we come down and we see that Jared, at 962 years of age, surpassed Adam by 32 years. And he was quite a bit down the line, down the lineage of Seth. We call it the godly line of Seth. We also know that Enoch, who was a very godly man, he rose up and decided he was going to walk with God after the birth of his son, and he walked with God in righteousness, and God took him, we told. So he doesn't have an end of his longevity. He's still alive today. And look at his son. This is a testimony to the influence of a godly parent, a godly father, in this case especially.
because Enoch raised

Methuselah until he was taken to heaven. But he set such an example that Methuselah became the longest lived man in recorded history. Died at the ripe old age of 969. Lamech, he was put to rest, I believe, right before the flood as an act of mercy. He didn't have to go through the flood, that whole experience. But Noah even lived to be 950 years of age. Even on the other side of the flood, where the environment was not as conducive to health. And we could see a rapid decline in longevity after this. But what about us today? We're way down the line, genetically speaking. We have a lot of mutations, and we can't expect to live on this earth unless Christ comes back and does something else about it. We can't expect to live to this amount of time. We know that we have an eternity to live with Christ, but our lifetimes here are very short, maybe up to 120 years. There may be a couple people who have lived longer than that in recent history. But you know what? It's not so much about how long we live right now, but the quality of life, and especially for our children. Wouldn't you like to see your children strong and healthy, free from disease, whether that be physical or mental? Wouldn't you like to be, as adults, strong and healthy and free from disease? Wouldn't you like those around you to be strong and healthy and free from disease? Well, unfortunately, that's not the case. In the Western world, and in particular in the United States, which seems to be the hot spot of chronic disease, we have some pretty foreboding statistics, and they're getting worse year after year. According to recent research, 25% of Americans will die from heart disease, 40% will develop cancer, and among those, about 20% will die from cancer. 50% will be obese by the year 2025. That's a projection. 27% are pre-diabetic as of 2012. And about 130,000 die each year from stroke. Now, that's not all, because I mentioned that health is not just about our physical bodies, but it's also about our mental health, our mental cognitive abilities, and freedom from depression and anxiety and other mental illness. Well, we are in an epidemic of mental disease, of mental health. And recent research has revealed, even prior to COVID, about 1 in 4 Americans could be diagnosed with a mental illness every year. Since COVID, those numbers have likely doubled, okay? I recently asked a family practice doctor, what do you think the number of your patients are with mental illness now, a percentage? He said probably about 50%, at least with anxiety and depression. So COVID greatly worsened mental health. We already had a tremendous epidemic of poor quality of mental health, but now it's gotten even worse. Here's another concept to look at, and that's childhood obesity. It's not simply the adults who are overweight and obese, but we see a growing trend in childhood. And we can see, even though changes have happened at various times, the trend is upward, and that's not a good thing. Some age groups, even up to 20% obesity in childhood. It shouldn't be. Children should be healthy, should be outside exercising, should be being able to play at recess and spend time with their friends, but oftentimes they're put inside and kept away from the outdoor air, from the fresh air, and from the other health benefits of going outside, like the sunshine. But the same habits that can lead a child to become obese can also lead an adult to become obese. And we are in an epidemic of adulthood obesity in this country. It's absolutely astounding. But it wasn't always that way. Back in 1985, the Centers for Disease Control put together something they called the Behavioral Risk Factor Surveillance System. And what this was consisted of inquiries to all the states, asking them, what is your current level of this, various health factors. One of them was obesity levels as a percentage in their state. And what we're about to do is to go through and look and see how these things have changed over time. In the map we see behind us, you can notice the key down below. As it changed from white to blue, we see that states started to participate in this program. As the blue

darkens, we're going to see an increase. If that is going to take place, I won't let the cat out of the bag just yet. And then if it worsens even more, we'll see a change over to yellow. And if continued worsening of obesity prevalence occurs, we're going to see a change from red to dark red. And that leaves off at greater than 30% obesity. Do you think that's going to happen? Do you think that we're going to see in just a short amount of time a great increase in obesity? Well, let's check it out. I'm going to go 5 years at a time and then I'll comment on each one. Just 5 years, we see that a number of states did start to participate. But what else did we see? We saw a change from the lighter blue, which was representing less than 10%, to 10 to 15% in more than half the country, just in 5 years. Let's go another 5 years and see what happens. 93, 94, we're shot a little bit. Let's go back to 95. What do we see happen here? We saw that we went to the next category here of 15 to 19%. Do you see a trend? Five more years to the year 2000. What just happened? We're up in the next category now. Half of the country is now 20 to 24% obese. Let's go five more years. And the same trend continues. We see an increase into the next level here of 25 to 29% in about half of the country. Let's go five more years. And here we are. 2010 was the last year that the CDC started collecting data in this way, and all other subsequent maps that look at obesity prevalence cannot be compared to these. Maybe they got a little bit discouraged. But when this was published and these actual PowerPoints were presented, probably in Washington, D.C. somewhere, the researchers said this is the worst epidemic we have ever seen in this country. They went on to project, this is where that projection came from in the earlier slide, that by the year 2025, one out of every two individuals in America, adults, will be obese. And we are on that track, believe it or not, to this day. Very little success has come about in remediating that epidemic. But I'm here to tell you today that there are things that we can do, very logical things and very simple things we can do that can help us to achieve better health and potentially to ward off things like obesity and potentially even childhood obesity for our children. But to do that, we have to gain some knowledge. And I like to look at research. We're going to look at a lot of research throughout all the sessions in this presentation series. But I also like to study history because history can tell us a lot. The rise, the decline and the fall of nations, a lot of times health is actually playing a role. And this is one such. We'll go to ancient Egypt, first of all, case study. This queen here, and by the way, this may not look like a queen, but it is a queen. You may think, well, that's a pharaoh. He has, or she has a beard, right? This is Queen Hatshepsut. She is the only recorded Egyptian pharaoh that was a woman. And according to history, she decided she was at some point going to steal the throne from her stepson. She donned a fake beard. She deposed her stepson and said, I am now pharaoh, which could only be a man. So she had to mimic being a man. She obviously had some difficulty, socially speaking. Researchers have looked at her mummified remains. They found them. And they were able to run her through these imaging studies and actually realize what she died from, what diseases she had. This is what they found. She had problems with her teeth. She had diabetes. She died at the age of 50 because of cancer. Went on to say she was balding. She had hormonal issues, obviously, because of that. She was a little bit overweight. Her face was strong, and she had a problem with her back. Went on to say she had many health problems. Many health problems. Now, but yet this queen not only had all of these health problems, but she also had the opportunity to be provided with the best health care that the world had to offer. You see, the Egyptian system of medicine was very advanced. They had cardiologists and nephrologists. Their embalming techniques are still a wonder to the scientific world today. And yet, this lady was not alone because her peers,

the other affluent Egyptians also suffered from some of these very same diseases: heart disease, stroke, cancer, diabetes, and obesity. And the average age of death was anywhere from 50 to 60 years. This is not a good thing. With the best health care that money had to offer, and yet we see some of these things are the same diseases that adults die from in a country that has the best health care, or at least the most spending per capita on health care of any developed nation, being the United States. Let's take a look at what they were doing. What was the affluent Egyptian required to do? Well, they didn't have to do a lot of manual labor. So their existence was kind of indoors. They spent a lot of time indoors, and we're going to find out how detrimental that can be to our health in a later module. They were sedentary. They didn't have to work hard. And oftentimes they utilized an unhealthy diet. They ate the king's delicacies, which the Bible tells us are not the best in terms of their ability to provide for our good health. But there was another group of people during this time that were also Egyptian, but they were not privy to the privileges of affluent Egyptian society. You see, these were the commoners, and they were out working hard in the sunshine and the fresh air. But unfortunately, they were not practicing the concept of temperance, because they were coming down with infectious diseases, osteoarthritis from overwork, and their average age of death was under 30 years. They did not live very long at all. They had these beneficial health habits, some of them, but they exercised too much. They didn't use the good in moderation. We find conditions like cardiovascular disease are greatly reduced by just adequate vitamin E levels, which comes from sun. It's known as the sunshine vitamin. We also find that cancer risk is reduced greatly by sunlight exposure. One study found that moderate sunlight exposure decreased colon cancer risk by 50 to 80%. And vitamin D can obviously stop a lot of other cancer cells from developing in leukemia, in lymphoma cell lines, breast cancer, and even the dread malignant melanoma. Melanoma is thought to be the skin cancer that's caused by sun exposure. But that's a misnomer. That's a misconception. You see, adequate sunlight exposure can help prevent melanoma from developing. It's the sunburns, especially early on in life, that can predispose or increase the risk of malignant melanoma development later on in life. So there again, usage of that which is good in moderation. We see that in exercise. The common Egyptians overworked, and largely it's probably not their fault. But the sunlight aspect as well, if you want to avoid risk of cancer, use the sun in moderation. There was one more lifestyle factor that scientists and archaeologists have found Egyptians partook in that was to their great detriment in terms of their health and longevity, especially in the commoners. It had to do with something that was comprised of a wild yeast, which, hey, that sounds kind of good. Also, it was unfiltered. That sounds like a good thing. We find that in a lot of health foods, right? But guess what? It was 3 to 5% alcohol. This is known as Egyptian beer. And a lot of times, the common Egyptian was paid or given rations of beer. Some sources record up to 6 liters per day of this. And obviously, there was rampant alcoholism, chronic liver disease, liver cirrhosis, and that was a big cause of death among common Egyptians, this intemperance in the use of that which is harmful. Now, they were not alone. Even the affluent Egyptian, even the priest class and pharaohs, they considered Egyptian beer to be health promoting. So if we look at the Ebers

or disease, had this to say. This, however, does not justify the recommendation of alcohol for prevention purposes. Why did they say this? They realized that alcohol could decrease the stickiness of platelets, and that could in turn perhaps reduce the risk of a heart attack. But they also realized that alcohol is dangerous. It leads to all types of chronic disease and social disturbances, and that's why they said, now don't even think that you should prescribe alcohol as a good thing. But guess who took this and ran with it? The alcoholic beverage industry. And a lot of research is promoted by moneyed interest. So we do have a lot of research that says, oh yeah, wine is good for the heart. It's great for you. But the statistics will show otherwise. It turns out worldwide yearly alcohol use results, according to the World Health Organization, in about 1.8 million deaths. That's every year, 1.8 million deaths because of alcohol use. And alcohol consumption can cause over 60 different types of diseases and disabilities. Well, some might ask, what did Paul say? Didn't he encourage Timothy to drink a little wine for his stomach's sake and off infirmities? We need to understand, though, that the biblical use of the word wine referred to not just fermented wine, but also unfermented wine, also the grape juice. Remember the new wine? That is the grape juice. Now, if we look scientifically at the physiology of the assumption that alcoholic wine is good for the stomach, it doesn't make sense. Research reveals a little under 2 glasses of red wine increases the duration of GERD, gastroesophageal reflux disorder, or heartburn, by 17 times compared with water. That's 17x. That's not 17%. That's a tremendous increase. Also, consuming less than 1 full glass of wine increased the risk of stomach cancer by 36% compared to non-drinkers. So even a little bit of wine is not good. We know that wine is, according to the Bible, a mocker, all right? And strong drink is raging, and whosoever is deceived thereby is not wise. If we want to be wise and healthy, we need to exercise the use of temperance and say, no, I don't want to take that. I'd rather use grape juice in moderation or eat the grape itself. Studies have revealed grapes and grape juice, the resveratrol, the phytochemical found in those foods, will help us to have less sticky platelets. So you don't have to have the ethanol to get the benefit of grapes. You can avoid the wine, avoid the bad, and choose the good in moderation. Okay? Now, why is that important to us as Christians? Paul counsels us in 1 Corinthians 9:25, and every man that striveth for the mastery is temperate in all things. Are we striving for the mastery in life? Are we striving for the mastery over temptation and over evil and over sin? I hope so, because we're admonished to do that in passage after passage in the Word, to overcome and to not do this in our own strength, because we can't. Remember, temperance is a gift of God. But if we ask Him for that gift, we must believe that we have received it by faith and go forth walking in faith and walking in the Spirit. We're told when we do that, we will not fulfill the desires of the flesh, those temptations that draw us into ill health. We will be strong in choosing that which is right, in walking in the light of temperance. I want to go to a different group of people. They were alive during the time of the Egyptians that I had mentioned, but yet they had much different health outcomes. These are the Hebrews. We find that Joseph lived to be about 110 years old in the book of Exodus 50:26. It's also recorded in Egyptian manuscripts that the ideal age to die is 110. Now, where did that come from? We don't have any record of pharaohs or affluent Egyptians that lived that long, but Joseph was there. I believe Joseph was the one who set that standard. And I believe that you and I can be just like them. You and I can make healthy choices and be lights in the light of temperance to those around us. Moses lived to be 120 years of age. And when he climbed the mountain and looked out with undimmed vision over the promised land, we're told that he laid down and went to sleep. Okay? How many 120-year-olds do you know could climb a mountain and do that? It's possible.
It's possible when we

We walk in the light of temperance. How do I know that? Because the Bible tells me so. And Joshua, his lifestyle, his temperance, the decisions that he would make on a daily basis brought him to the ripe old age of 110. Caleb, we don't know when he died, but we do know he was a contemporary to Joshua. He probably lived around the same amount of years. But we do know one thing about Caleb that probably characterized all of these men. And that is, it wasn't just about how long you live. You see, some people say, well, I don't want to live that long because I don't want to be a burden on my family. I don't want to end up in a nursing home, having people taking care of me in a debilitated state. Well, if we have that kind of mentality and we make decisions for health or set health habits based on that, thinking, oh, I'm just going to die earlier. I'm going to eat whatever I want. Guess what? We will end up needing to be taken care of in the end. It's only when we walk in the light of temperance that we have a better opportunity of being long-lived and strong-lived as well. You see, Caleb was very strong-lived. At the age of 85, he came to Joshua. This was when they were approaching the promised land. And Caleb said, you know what, Joshua? Remember the giants over there that struck fear in all the hearts of the men that came with us to spy out the land? I want you to give me that mountain over there. I'm going to go conquer it with my tribe. And guess what? Joshua agreed, said, sure, I know you can do it. Caleb said, I'm still as strong as I was that day that Moses sent me. And he was 85 years of age. Can you imagine an 85-year-old requesting the most difficult battle in a war? It's almost unheard of. I've never heard of that. But it happened. And they were victorious because of this long-lived and strong-lived man who chose to walk in the light of temperance, to walk in the light of God's word, to receive the blessing and the gift of temperance and of every other gift that comes as a result of submitting ourselves to God and accepting the power that he gives us to overcome in this world. They also had this admonition in Exodus 15:26, that if you will diligently hearken unto the voice of the Lord your God and do that which is right in his eyes and give ear to his commandments and keep all his statutes, I will put none of the diseases on you that I put upon the Egyptians, for I am the Lord that healeth you. What were those diseases of the Egyptians? Heart disease, cancer, stroke, obesity, diabetes. God has promised. Are we wanting to take hold of that promise? You may think, well, it's not possible, is it? It was possible. Do you remember when the children of Israel left Egypt and they took hold of this corporately as a group? We're told in the book of Psalms 105, verse 37, he brought them forth also with silver and gold, and there was not one feeble person among their tribes. I believe today when we walk in the light of temperance, it could be said of us, there was not one feeble person among us. How many of you want to take hold of that blessing today?

Welcome back, dear friends, to another segment of Through Different Eyes, a program that is dedicated to communicating God's way of seeing life's experiences and God's way of healing the mental and spiritual dimensions of our life. I want to speak to you about another fear. Besides the fear of want, there's another fear that many Christians and many other people have experienced. It's the debilitating fear of failure. I am so thankful that God gives us a beautiful promise and a condition upon which we can be free from fear of failure. I'm reading to you now from the book of Joshua, Joshua chapter 1, verse 8. Listen to what this says. This book of the law, and of course for us, it's this book of the law shall not depart out of your mouth, but thou shalt meditate therein day and night, that thou mayest observe to do according to all that is written therein. For then thou shalt make thy way prosperous, and then shalt thou have good success. I like that, don't you? This verse found in Joshua communicates that if we are willing to take daily time to quietly contemplate the Word of God, to compare our lives to its teachings, and choose by faith to respond in obedience to the Lord's will as He reveals it to us from the Bible, He promises to prosper us, prosper our lives, and give us success in a living, healthy, fulfilling life, even on this sin-cursed earth. Now, please understand this, though, and this is important. Please understand that following God's word does not necessarily free us from making any more mistakes in our daily lives while we're living here on this earth. However, it can free us from the fear of failing, the fear of making a mistake. Did you get that? It doesn't free us from making mistakes, but it frees us from the fear of making mistakes, the fear of failing. You know, it's so valuable to recognize that without mistakes, we would lose a valuable tool for learning God's ways of living life successfully. God never tampers with our power of choice. And in the process of learning to keep our will submitted to Him through faith, under any and all circumstances, He allows us to experience mistakes that may outwardly appear, to us at least, to be failures. However, to the one desiring with all his heart to please God in all that he does, what seems to him to be a failure or a mistake can actually be the means of gaining success that he never would have had without it. Do you remember Thomas Edison? I don't know how many people I've heard stories about Thomas Edison, particularly his attempts to produce a light bulb, to invent a light bulb that would actually work. And some people have said after a couple of thousand failures, I don't know what the accurate history is on that, but regardless, after numerous failures, Edison was actually accosted by one of his friends who suggested that Edison give up trying. What I like about it is this story is Edison's response. Edison's reply went something like this: every one of those failures only taught me one more thing that wouldn't work to produce light. Do you get it?

Every one of those failures actually taught Edison something about the process he was going through for success. John Dewey once said, failure is instructive. The person who really thinks learns quite as much from his failures as from his successes. Now, here's the beauty of the success that God offers us in our attempts to live a life wholly pleasing to Him. And if you have your Bibles, 2 Corinthians chapter 8 is where we're going. 2 Corinthians chapter 8, verses 11 and 12. I love this principle that the Apostle Paul communicates to the Corinthian church as they are deciding to do something to help the saints in Jerusalem who are struggling from famine. Listen close and write this down so you can go back in your quiet time and examine this text closer. 2 Corinthians chapter 8, verses 11 and 12, the Apostle Paul says, "Now therefore perform the doing of it, that as there was a readiness to will, so there may be a performance also out of that which you have. For if there be first a willing mind, it's accepted according to that a man hath, not according to that he hath not." Did you catch that principle? To do the best you can with what you have, a performance also out of what you have, with a willing mind, a mind to glorify God. And when you're doing the best you can with what you've got, it's acceptable in God's sight. I love that. Did you catch that freeing principle in those verses? God considers our willingness to do the best we can with what we have, not how well we do something. This is evidence of the acceptability and success in His sight. In the parable of the talents, the parables of the talents in Matthew 25, there was a five-talent servant, there was a two-talent servant, and a single-talent servant. And the master went off to a far country, left his servants to do his work. When he came back, the commendation, I want you to see this, Matthew chapter 25, the commendation that he gave the five-talent man and the two-talent man is very interesting. See if you can see the difference between the commendation the Lord gave for the five-talent man who gained five more talents and the two-talent man who gained two talents. I'm reading now Matthew chapter 25, verse 21. This now is the commendation that the Lord gave the five-talent man. His Lord said unto him, "Well done, thou good and faithful servant. Thou hast been faithful over a few things. I will make thee ruler over many things. Enter thou into the joy of the Lord." Now listen close. I'm going to read now verse 23. See if you can catch the difference between the commendations. Here's the commendation the Lord gave the two-talent man. His Lord said unto him, "Well done, thou good and faithful servant. Thou hast been faithful over a few things. I will make thee ruler over many things. Enter thou into the joy of the Lord." Did you catch it? There is no difference between the commendation the Lord gave the five-talent man and the commendation the Lord gave the two-talent man. What he was most concerned about was not how much they had gained, but their faithfulness. The commendation says, "Good and faithful servant, you have been faithful over a few things. I will make you," what? "Ruler over many things." Isn't this neat? Friends, it's goodness and faithfulness with what we have, with a willing mind, that's acceptable in God's sight. That is true success in God's sight. Whether we have five talents or two talents or one talent, whatever we have, let's use it for God's glory. I've got to share this with you. I've got to put this into practical experience because this communicates a very powerful and freeing point for every single one of us, regardless of our physical, mental, or spiritual adeptness abilities. Listen close. Friends, a physically handicapped person who is doing the best he can to glorify

by the Lord with the physical capabilities and resources he has can be just as successful in God's sight as someone who has no physical weaknesses at all. Did you get that? This is so vital. You do the best you can with what you've got with a willing mind. It's acceptable in God's sight. You are a successful servant. Listen to what Christ Object Lessons, 361 communicates. It is the faithfulness, the loyalty to God, the loving service that wins the divine approval. Every impulse of the Holy Spirit leading men to goodness and to God is noted in the books of heaven. And in the day of God, the workers through whom he has wrought will be commended. Wow! I love the beautiful rendering of this concept also. I mean, it's just so awesome. Another place, My Life Today, page 250. Most beautiful rendering of what we've just discovered from God's Word, doing the best you can with what you got, with a willing mind to glorify God. My Life Today, page 250. When it is in the heart to obey God, when efforts are put forth to this end, Jesus looks at this disposition and effort as man's best service, and he makes up for the deficiency with his own divine merit. Did you get that? We do the best we can with what we've got to glorify God, to honor him. And Jesus' divine merit, his perfect righteousness, his perfectness that he developed while he was here on earth, covers our inefficiency, our deficiencies, our weaknesses, our physical inabilities, our mental weaknesses. I'm glad to hear that, aren't you? So, dear friend, to the best of your ability, in every situation you face in life, rather than following your own inclinations and desires, purposely make an ongoing faith decision out of love for our Savior and friend Jesus Christ. Choose purposely by faith to respond to that situation according to God's will as he reveals it to you from his word, the Bible. Just like Jesus in the Garden of Gethsemane, before he was taken, before he was abused and cruelly persecuted and crucified, just like Jesus, the innocent Son of God, when faced with the most difficult decision of his life on earth, whether or not to go ahead and suffer and die, to take the penalty for all of our wrong choices, take all of that upon himself. Just like Jesus, whatever you face, choose this course. Nevertheless, not as I will, but as you will. Listening friend, if you practice making this decision, you are giving God the right to free you from the fear of failure. Remember the Lord's promise, Proverbs 1:33. But whosoever hearkens to me, listens to me, shall dwell safely and shall be quiet, secure, without fear of evil. God bless you as you consider these thoughts. Courage to you.

I want to thank Pastor Malik for sharing his pulpit with me. That is a kindness which I feel honored for. Brothers and sisters, I don't think I have to tell you where we are in the stream of time. I think we all have a pretty clear idea that we are camped on the edge of the Jordan River. I think the priests are about to get their feet wet, and they have already shouldered the Ark of the Covenant

and are about to enter that stream. Now, if the first waters that we passed, that were passed by the Israelites, represented baptism, the Red Sea, they also represented the early rain. And we are about to enter the waters of the Jordan, representing, of course, the nations before we cross in. And the waters are to be held back as the glory of God is to be revealed. The ark contains the character in transcript of the Lord Jesus Christ. And the question we have to ask ourselves is, how are we to represent his character? Because the world must see a manifestation of the character of God such as it has not seen since the early rain. And we are privileged to be called the representatives of God in this time that we are living in. What image are we portraying? I want to share with you some of the communications I get. I get hundreds and hundreds of letters from all over the world by people that either accept this message gladly and want to run with it, or people that have serious problems and don't know how to fit it into their mind frame because the world is so confused. The character of God lies trampled in this world by every wind of doctrine. Jesus Christ has been maligned. He has been portrayed as this strict disciplinarian judge who is out to get everyone and is ready to roast them for all eternity if they do not shape up. Then he'll make them ship out. And some of the letters I receive are so fascinating. I received one here from a Romanian fellow. He's a Baptist. And strange enough, he looked at Mordecai and the Gate, which is a lecture that I gave, which is the weirdest lecture for anyone from the outside world to get excited about. It's actually for Adventists. But he was so excited that he became a Seventh-day Adventist. And now he says he has a serious problem that he loves his Baptist friends and he's so concerned about them. And he's asking my advice, what shall he do? What shall he do? Shall he attend their church and then the other one and hop backwards and forwards and bring them the message and try and convince them he wants them all to be saved? Now that's a marvelous sentiment. If you are touched by the Spirit of God and your first concern is not yourself, but everyone else, and you're concerned about your family and you're concerned about your friends and you're concerned about your old church, that is a sign that the Spirit of God has really touched that heart. And then I received another one, and this became a lengthy communication. I could put it out in a book form if I had to. Because the poor gentleman is so caught up in the ideologies of the world, mixed and intermingled with the ideologies of modern Christendom, that it is unthinkable that one can actually get through to a mind like this. And he watched all the stuff that we put out on television and the DVDs and all of this, but he's so steeped in New Age theology that he just cannot get his fingers into it. And he says, I know that this literal interpretation of the Bible and of your church and the beliefs and the dogmas must be wrong, cannot be right. But I'm fascinated by it, and it describes so many things that I've never understood before, but it cannot be right. It may not be right. Interesting. And I wrote to him, I'm grateful for your frank letter, and you say that everything we say is wrong at the core, but I would like to remind you, and then I remind him about the Bible and the veracity of the Bible, because he cannot accept this word as the word of God.

I remind him of history written in advance. And I tell him about a savior. And I tell him about the character of God and this personal relationship that God wants to have with everyone. But then his neighbor pitches up and says a prayer. And the neighbor is obviously a New Ager. And the neighbor prays with them. And the neighbor has this beautiful prayer of love and calmness and

would say to him, and he says, why don't we just preach love? Forget about all this dogma. I said, I would love nothing more than to just preach the love of God and the unspeakable gift of his Son, which he does not accept. But would I be a faithful shepherd? And then I compare Christianity to marriage. And I ask him a question, because he's constantly writing to me about his wife and what a wonderful person she is. And he feels so guilty about his own shortcomings, and he doesn't know what to do with them. And at least he has his wife. He can talk to his wife. So I used that, and I said to him, you know what? How would you like if your wife was a diffuse essence? Just a nice fuzzy feeling in the woods and in the leaves and in the trees. Would that satisfy your soul's longing, or do you want to see the face? Do you want to see the eyes? Do you want to have a personal communication? And I think it rattled him about a little bit, because I said, you know, this is what God wants. God is not a diffuse essence. And he came to demonstrate it by dying on a cross. And he came to make personal contact. And yet mankind has taken this very deity who decided to die for us while we were yet sinners and to nail him to a tree because he was uncomfortable to them in terms of their thinking and their theology. I wrote to him, he says, but what about the sinful feeling that I have that I don't know how to cope with? And if I can just diffuse it into nature, it will go away and perhaps I can reincarnate or whatever. And I quoted to him Romans 7:25, I thank God through Jesus Christ our Lord. So then with the mind I myself serve the law of God, but with the flesh the law of sin, because he feels so sinful. So what is the solution to this? And I told him Jesus came to save us whilst we didn't even seek him and while we were yet sinners. So don't feel alone in this battle against self. We're all in the same boat. You cannot change what you did. So don't dwell on it. But you can change the future with the help of God. So let the law of kindness dwell in you, and by taking the hand of Jesus, be kind to all people and particularly to your wife. She is the wife of your youth. And she understands your struggles and your torments. How much more so will God understand them? And we carry on and on and on, and it doesn't end. And he says, I feel guilty. I don't have to let it destroy me. It's just a feeling. We all have feelings, and there's nothing we can do about them. And he finds comfort in the fact that perhaps he can talk to God personally. So some people accept the truth as it is, just like that, and have this urge, and others need coaxing and understanding. And he still battles with dogma and what it is all about. Take heed of the doctrine. Take heed of the doctrine, says Paul to young Timothy. Because doctrine is what distinguishes us from other people. Today we are saying, forget about dogma, forget about doctrine. The Lord will sort all that out, said Tony Palmer at one stage, when we come upstairs. Pope Francis said, if we worry about doctrine and we worry about dogma, then we'll still be fighting after the Lord comes. So forget about that. Can we forget about it? Can we forget about it? If we don't have doctrine, how do we distinguish the deity that we serve from the deity that's out there in the world? We need to know whom we serve. And the Lord has given us clear instructions as to what our duty is. And the final thing that he wrote to me was rather fascinating to me. He has a person that he respects very much. It's one of his relatives, and he happens to be a Lutheran missionary. And this Lutheran missionary came, and he spoke to him about the Old Testament, and he spoke to him about Adventists, and he spoke to him about the law.
And the Lutheran pastor said,

these Seventh-day Adventists. They always harp on the law, the law, the law. They bludgeon everyone to death with the law. And the poor man was right back where he started. And it made me think. The Ark of the Covenant, containing the law of God, containing the staff of Aaron and the hidden manna, is about to be carried into the Jordan. The character of God transcribed on tablets of stone is to be portrayed before the world, not in literal stones, but in living stones. And who are the living stones that are to portray the character of God? Who are they? It's you and it's me. How do we come across? Why does this Lutheran pastor think the way he thinks? Well, we all know that we can hide behind the fact that they don't understand that the law is binding, that the law hasn't been done away with. The law stands, and we have to live according to the law. And if you miss one, you miss them all. Not one jot or one tittle will by any means disappear of the law. And if you don't shape up, then ship out. Is this the image we carry across when we take the Ark of the Covenant across? Don't get me wrong. The law is the most beautiful analysis and portrayal of God's character that God could ever give. But it's written in a face. It's written in a person. It's not a separate entity in stone. The law is alive. The law is vibrant. The law has power. The law is written in the face of the Son of God. Do we understand what that means? When Moses wanted to see the face of God, he couldn't see it. Because had he seen it, even though he was shining from the reflected glory, covered in a cloud to hide it from him, if he saw the face of God, he would have died on the spot. So the Lord, in his kindness, hid him in the cleft of the rock and covered him there with his hand. And he passed by and he says, "You can see my back." And the Lord passed before him and proclaimed, the Lord, God, merciful and gracious, long-suffering and abounding in goodness and truth. Is that how we portray God? Keeping mercy for thousands, forgiving iniquity and transgression and sin. By no means clearing the guilty, visiting the iniquity of the fathers upon the children and the children's children to the third and fourth generation. Because sin seems to have a habit of clinging to family ties and running in family streams. Not that God wants to slaughter and hammer everyone. What is God's character really like? Well, what was Jesus like? Matthew's feast. We read about it in Luke. I want to go a little bit through Luke with you, and we look at some of these interesting, fascinating issues. Luke chapter 5, verse 29. And Levi, this is Matthew, Levi, is a tax collector. Made him a great feast in his own house. And there was a great company of publicans and others that sat down with them. There's always a but in the story, isn't there? As soon as people come together in the presence of Jesus, there's always a but. Their scribes and Pharisees murmured against the disciples, "Why do you eat and drink with publicans and sinners?" And Jesus answering said unto them, "They that are whole need not a physician, but they that are sick. I came not to call the righteous, but sinners to repentance." And if I ask myself, when Jesus was on this planet, how did the people react? Did they say, "Oh, here comes the transcript of the character of God. I'm trembling before him. That gaze, it will appear."

obliterate me. Did they? No. They ran. They ran towards him. They couldn't wait to be in his presence. Little children came running and sat on his knee. This is the character we must display. And then there were the Pharisees. What is this nonsense? Get these children away. Even his own disciples said it. Clear the path. Don't you see? This is the law. And Jesus rebuked them and said, what are you doing? What are you doing? Fasting. We carry on with Luke chapter 5, verse 33. And they said unto him, why do your disciples of John fast often and make prayers, and likewise the disciples of the Pharisees, but thine eat and drink? The NIV changes that into a statement and not a question. I'm not going to go into the details of that. And he said to them, can you make the children of the bridegroom fast while the bridegroom is with them? I have a question for you, brothers and sisters. Is Jesus with you, or is he elsewhere? Is he in your heart, or is he outside knocking? If he's inside you and he's in your heart, is he not with you, yes or no? Then why do we walk around with long faces portraying a character that no one wants? Is that a good question to ask? But the days will come when the bridegroom will be taken away from them, and then they shall fast in those days. Yes, we're not living in a perfect world. Yes, we have troubles and turmoils. And yes, we have to face onslaughts by the devil. And yes, we have to resist him until he flees from us. But this is not what we are to portray to the world. We are to portray the character of God. And that is in his law. The third angel's message is righteousness by faith in verity. It deals with an issue that transcends the legalities of the law. Luke chapter 5, now verse 36. And he spoke also a parable unto them. No man putteth a piece of a new garment upon an old. If otherwise, then both the new maketh a rent, and the piece that was taken out of the new agreeth not with the old. That's the King James Version. The NIV says he told them this parable. No one tears a piece out of a new garment to patch an old one. Otherwise, they will have torn the new garment, and the patch from the new one will not match the old. That's not the same story as the first one. I don't know whether you notice a subtle difference. Because in the NIV, you are patching an old garment that is obviously worn, and you are fixing it with a piece of a new garment. Now, the first part is fine, because when you take a piece out of a new garment, you obviously destroy the new garment. That's silly. Nobody's going to do that. But the King James doesn't say you're patching the old. You're just putting it on top. You're sticking it on like a sticker, like a band-aid on something that's not broken, according to the old version. He spoke also a parable. No man putteth a piece of new garment upon an old. Not fixing an old. Why would he put it that way? Because everybody believes that their garment is perfectly fine, thank you very much. But if you want to appear to be a Christian, well then stick a little piece of whatever suits you out of the character of God on top of it and flash it like a badge. If we look at the other translations, the German, the others, we'll see that this is clearly so. And that the new translations always change this. It gets clearer when we look at the bottles.

We continue with the story because Jesus is making a point. In this whole chapter in Luke, he's making a point. And it is a coherent one. He was with the tax collectors. He was with the marginalized. He was with those who realized that they had need of a savior. But they found no access amongst the righteous ones with their perfect robes that needed no patching. Luke chapter 5 verse 37. And no man putteth, I like that word, new wine into old bottles, else the new wine will burst the bottles and be spilled, and the bottles shall perish. But new wine must be put into new bottles, and both are preserved. Now, this word perish, according to Thayer, means to destroy entirely, to be obliterated, to be gone, to be lost forever. Now, if you take the new translations, then things change again. Because Luke chapter 5 verse 38 in the NIV says, no new wine must be poured into new wineskins. Finished. Nothing about both will be preserved. That's gone. And if we read verse 39, Jesus explains it further. And he says, no man also having drunk old wine straightway desireth new. For he says the old is better. So this word straightway, of course, means immediately. So if we put the modern word in there, it says, no man also having drunk old wine immediately desires new, for he says the old is better. If you go to the NIV, it says, and no one after drinking old wine wants the new, for they say the old is better. There's no salvation in the NIV, it's gone. Because according to the NIV, nobody wants the new wine. But according to the old translation, nobody wants it immediately. And there's a big difference. There's a big difference. Because we are so accustomed to our old garment of our own righteousness and our own works that to give it up and to realize that I have nothing to offer, that I am totally naked and blind and bankrupt, requires a sacrifice that nobody on this planet really wants. Why do you think all the religions in the world are salvation by works religions? There's only one religion in the world that is salvation by faith. Now, what do I want? And what are these bottles? Well, we are the bottles. We are the bottles. And we can either be new bottles, or we can be old bottles. The choice is ours. Jesus could not pour the new wine into the Pharisee's straitjacket because the Pharisee's straitjacket could not handle the new wine. They would burst, they would be destroyed, they would be perished, they would be lost forever because they didn't want it. They'd rather burst than have it. So he had to find new bottles. Those that could handle the new wine. That means they had to be stripped of their Pharisaical thinking. They had to be totally cleansed from what they envisioned before. And where did he find his new bottles? Where did he find them? 17-year-old fishermen who had not been to the schools, so that they hadn't been brainwashed into thinking in a certain pattern. And he could mold them and make them understand. And even with them, he had such a hard time. It was so hard for them to understand. Many have lost sight of Jesus. They needed to have their eyes directed to his divine person, his merits and his changeless love for the human family. All power to dispense the rich gifts

of his character were poured out for a lost humanity. This is the message to be given to the world. It is the third angel's message to be attended by the outpouring of the Spirit. This is a message to go to the world. The world has to see a transcript of God's character. The Christian mission is to reveal the character of Christ, to represent the Lord to the fallen children of men. That's our job. That's what we must do. And we must ask ourselves, what are we? Are we old bottles? Or are we new bottles? And if we are old bottles and we receive this wine, we will be destroyed. So we better change ourselves into new bottles, or else both will perish. The end is near. We have not a moment to lose. Light is shining from God's people in clear, distinct rays, bringing Jesus before the churches and before the world. The instrumentalities, listen carefully, the instrumentalities to be used are those souls who gladly receive the light of truth which God communicates to them. These are God's agencies for communicating the knowledge of the truth to the world. If through the grace of Christ his people will become new bottles, he will fill them with new wine. God will give additional light. Old truths will be recovered. They will be set in right frameworks. We need to seek that truth that is hidden beneath the rubbish of error. The great message for our time is Christ, our righteousness. Now, if Christ is my righteousness, then how much of my own righteousness can I add? None. None. I cannot weave the righteousness of Christ into an old garment. I cannot have a patchwork character. It's either the righteousness of Christ or it's my righteousness. And I have to ask myself, if Jesus sought out the publicans not to be part of them, if he with gentle eyes forgave and cleansed the prostitute, neither do I condemn you. How much more loving and forgiving and accepting should we be? People have been bombarded with lies about the character of God. And the churches have been at the forefront of this activity. We are Seventh-day Adventist Christians. We have to set straight the character of God. And the way we do it is going to determine whether they will run towards you or run away from you. And this is the message for our time. When God would assure us of his immutable counsel of peace, he gives us his only begotten Son to become one with the human family, forever to retain human nature. He's a human. I can speak to him face to face. I'm in a more privileged position, and so are you, than was Moses. Moses could see the back of him. The disciples and everyone since the day of disciples can look into the face of the Son of God without fear. We can look into his face. We can look into his eyes. It would have killed Moses, but it won't kill us. Because he has taken humanity to reach us. This is such a phenomenal idea that it boggles the mind. He found solace in the untutored. The Bible says not many wise, not many of great repute, not many who think that they are grand and walk around in robes of fanciness. Not many of them. The character and the glory of Christ must be internalized, and the law must become a transcript of his character.

It is the law of kindness. Now, one story that is often misrepresented in the Bible is the story that continues in Luke. All of these things happen in succession. Jesus is explaining the character of God. He's making a point to the Pharisees, which is beyond their limited idea of this box in which they have placed their religious experience. Jesus thought outside the box. He destroyed the box. He obliterated the box because he had personal contact. Now, this story is amazing. Luke chapter 6, verse 1, and it came to pass on the second Sabbath after the first that he went through the cornfields, and his disciples plucked the ears of corn and did eat, rubbing them in their hands. We've always used this verse to justify our complete stand on the Sabbath. Know what the verse says? It says, it came to pass on the second Sabbath after the first that he went through the cornfields, and his disciples plucked the ears of corns and did eat, rubbing them in their hands. And certain of the Pharisees said unto him, why do you do which is not lawful to do on the Sabbath days? Plural. Now, if you take the NIV, it obliterates it. One Sabbath, capitalized, Jesus was going through the grain fields, and his disciples began to pick some heads of grain, rub them in their hands, and eat the kernels. Doesn't say that in the King James. It says on the second Sabbath after the first, lowercase Sabbath. Some of the Pharisees asked, why are you doing what is unlawful on the Sabbath, capitalized? Doesn't say so in the King James. It says on the Sabbath days. Well, if you want to do a little bit of checking, you go to the Geneva commentary, because I like what the early reformers thought. They still had half a brain. And they quote, and it came to pass on the second Sabbath after the first that he went through the cornfields, and his disciples plucked the ears of corns and did eat, rubbing them. Christ shows, this is their commentary, against the superstitious who dwell on every trifle and matter, that the law of the very Sabbath, law letter, was not given to be kept without exception, much less that the salvation of man should consist of the outward keeping. But then they have something interesting to say. Epiphanius notes well in his treatise, where he refutes Ebion, that the time when the disciples plucked the ears of corn was on the feast of unleavened bread. Now in those feasts, which were kept over a period of many days, as the Feast of Tabernacles and Passover, their first day and the last day were solemn. And Luke calls them fitly the last day, the second Sabbath. So what day was Jesus walking in the field? He was walking there on the Feast of Unleavened Bread, which was a Sabbath. But it wasn't necessarily the Sabbath, unless it was a high Sabbath. And what is the typology that is lost if we destroy this? What were they eating? What were they eating with him in the grain field? And by the way, who is the grain field? Isn't it the harvest? Isn't it the harvest that's ready? And they were walking and they were plucking unleavened bread and eating it. And Jesus takes it a step further and he explains it to the

King James. The NIV makes it uppercase. So the entire typology is lost in the new translation. So what was Jesus saying? David hungered and he went into the temple and he took the showbread and he ate it, which is not lawful to him. Actually, he should have been put to death. Nadab and Abihu suffered consequences of sacrilegious acts. Why did David get away with it? And he gave to his disciples. Why? Because he hungered. What is that hunger? Is it a literal hunger that Jesus is referring to here? Or is it a hungering and thirsting after the righteousness of Christ? If we don't internalize the character of Jesus, if we don't hunger and thirst for a right representation of his character, then, like Nadab and Abihu, we will die. The bottles will burst. Presumption. But if we hunger and thirst for that righteousness which we can only receive by entering into the presence of God and partaking of the flesh of the Son of God, we will not make it. You studied Esther today. What did she do? She said, I will go into the presence of the king, which is not lawful. And if I perish, I perish. But if he holds out the scepter, then I will live. And so we have to enter into the presence of God with a hungering in our souls for a right representation of the character of God. One that is willing to be with the downtrodden. One that is willing to bind up the brokenhearted. One that is willing to be with the unfriendly. Have you ever tried going to the biggest grump in your church and giving him a hug instead of saying, oh, there goes Grumpy again? Have you ever tried that? Watch an old grump melt if you do that. Watch it. So this was a typology, a beautiful typology, because Jesus himself was the unleavened bread, and he took his disciples into the field to partake of the unleavened bread, which by comparison was not lawful to the Pharisees or to the world out there in their perception, but to those who love righteousness and realize their own shortcomings. It is the essence of life. A sower went out to sow his seed. And you know the story. Some fell by the wayside, some fell by the rocks, etc., etc. Verse 10 says, and he said, unto you it is given to know the mysteries of the kingdom of God. Do you know that you have been greatly privileged to know the mysteries of God? Do you know how privileged we are to understand the relationship between law and grace, which the evangelicals battle with, falling from one theological pitfall into the next? We understand the relationship between law and grace. If we understand it, we know that we are sinners and that we are in need of grace. And that where there is no law, there's no transgression, so there must be a law. How do we portray the law? Why do people see us as they do? Have we been making mistakes? Is it time to put on the cloak of Christ's righteousness rather than our own? To you it has been given to know the mysteries of the kingdom of God, but to others in parables, that seeing they might not see and hearing they might not understand. Does Jesus want to hide the facts? No. He wants everyone to know. But if he gave them the facts, they would not be able to bear it. Now the parable is this, and then he explains the parable, and you all know how it ends up. Verse 15 says,
But that on the good ground are

day, which in an honest and good heart, having heard the word, keep it. Do you notice something? Not they that keep it. You think you are saved because you said you put one set of doctrines into your mind to replace an old set? Do you think that saves you? Do you think it saves you if you eat only vegetables? Do you think it saves you? No, but it's good to eat only vegetables and fruit and grains and all the other things that make you healthy, but it doesn't give you any righteousness. So let's read it again. But that on the good grounds are they which in an honest and good heart. Nobody is good, says the Bible, so this must be a righteousness over and above our own. Because only God, according to the scripture, is good. Having heard the word, keep it. Not to get points, but because they have accepted their condition. I want to be a breastbeater. I want you to join me. I want to be a breastbeater. I don't want to be a Pharisee. I want to stand in the temple in the back and beat my breast and thank God that He takes note of sinners like us. No man, when he has lighted a candle, covereth it with a vessel or puts it under a bed, but he puts it on a candlestick, that they which enter in may see the light. What kind of light are we going to be as we enter into the Jordan? As we pass through those streams held back, they want to destroy you, but they are full of souls that will be called out in the latter rain to become part of the procession that marches into Canaan. May the Lord put the law of kindness into our hearts, and may He strip us of our self-righteousness that we may present Him as He is to the world. Amen.

In the Bible, we read about Ahab, but the skeptic said, who knows the Bible is correct? Then in a place called Kurk in Turkey, next to the Tigris River, they discovered the Shalmaneser III stela. And there they read the name in Aramaic, Ahabu Matser Ilu, Ahab, king of Israel. That's marvelous. Same Nebuchadnezzar, Nabucodonosor, they discovered the name outside the Bible. And then the Bible speaks about Pontius Pilate. Skeptic says, can you believe it? In 61 at the great theater, Roman theater, while excavating, they discovered an altar dedicated to Caesar Tiberius. And there you have the name Pontius Pilate. At the right time, the discovery was made to help you and me to have more faith in God's word. It is authentic. Archaeology doesn't prove the Bible to be correct, but just confirms the authenticity of the scripture. By the way, this man did not accept Christ.

have the opportunity to accept the crucified Savior. We're here at a wonderful place. It's called Muraka. Muraka is the Arabic word for fire. Guess what happened here? This was the confrontation between the true and the false religion in the time of Elijah. Now, you have to appreciate the historic message of Elijah to appreciate the second Elijah, which was John the Baptist, in order to understand the end time Elijah message. The first thing that this man did was to tell Ahab, you are transgressing God's law. The Elijah message is a bold message addressing kings and common people. So a confrontation was arranged on this mountain, according to archaeologists, on this spot. In the background, you have the Valley of Megiddo, the Jezreel Valley, with two mountains. One is Nazareth. The other one is Gilboa, where Saul and his son Jonathan were killed in battle. Now, the Elijah message does not only tell you about your sins, it tells you about a Savior. And right here on this mountain, 850 priests, 400 of Baal, 450 of Asherah, met. They built an altar. The test was fire, Muraka. If the fire comes down and destroys the water, the sacrifice, that will be the true God. So people were standing all around here, and the noise echoed down these valleys. At 3 o'clock, the time of the evening sacrifice, when Christ was sacrificed on Calvary, the priests were exhausted, and Elijah was even sarcastic. And then he said, right at the beginning, why do you vacillate between two thoughts? If Baal is God, serve him. If Yahweh is God, serve him. We call this syncretism. The Elijah message addressed syncretism, the true and the false, the mixture of the true and the false. Eventually, the priests were exhausted. They cut themselves. They made a noise, a big noise. And then Elijah said to them, come close to me. What a beautiful message. You hear the gospel sounds, come close to me. And then the Bible says he repaired the ancient altar of Yahweh here on Carmel. And what do you have on top of the altar? The sacrificial animal. So Elijah portrayed the gospel, and he called people back to the Lamb of God, the coming Messiah who would die for the sins of the people. So you've got the law and the gospel. You have to present this in a balance. It's such a wonderful story. He prayed a simple prayer, and then the fire came down, Muraka, devoured the sacrificial lamb, the bull, the water, everything was devoured. And then the people fell down right here, and they said, God is good. God is good. So when you present the lamb, you have results. So Elijah warned against the sins of Israel. There was a woman called Jezebel. They were the false priests. When John the Baptist came, and we've been to the Essenes, Qumran, Kirbet means ruins, the ruins of Qumran, Kirbet, Qumran. There was also a woman, Herodias. We visited the site where she asked for the head of John the Baptist. There was a king, there was a woman. There were false priests, the Essenes. So you've got the historic Elijah, you've got the second Elijah, and the end of time. The end time Elijahs will uphold the law of God, but they will also preach, behold the Lamb, like John the Baptist. The message will be a balanced message.

message. They will have the courage to warn kings and address them, but also show them the true religion, where you only depend on Christ's merits for salvation. So this is the wonderful story of Muraka and Elijah. And of course, he prayed for rain. It was here that he sent his servant. Do you see any cloud coming up? 7 times he prayed, and eventually, the sea is just over here. He saw a small cloud coming up, and he said, "The rain is coming. Let's move." And he ran in front of Ahab's chariot, right up to Jezreel. We'll be visiting Jezreel. And then something sad happened. Jezebel sent a message and said to Elijah, "Tomorrow this time, you will be away. One of the prophets are away that you killed." He killed, by the way, 850 prophets down at the Kishon River. Now, the Kishon River is such an important river, historical river, because this is where Deborah and Sisera also defeated the enemy. So you have eschatological sounds in this entire story of Elijah and Kishon. The bell went, I'm knocked out, I've lost the battle. We're on Tel Megiddo. Straight ahead of us, you can see many buildings on that mountain. That's Nazareth. To the right, there's the mountain of Tabor, the mountain of Transfiguration, where Jesus met with the Father and 3 of his disciples. And to our right is the mountain of Gilboa. That's where Saul and Jonathan and the other 2 brothers were killed by the Philistines. Now, Tel Megiddo is so important. A young man in Jerusalem by the name of Daniel served under a wonderful king called Josiah. But something happened to Josiah. We don't know why this happened. Pharaoh Necho came up from Egypt. He was on his way to Carchemish to support the Assyrian armies against the upcoming Babylonian armies. So Josiah, who was pro-Babylonian, came yet to fight against Pharaoh Necho. And Pharaoh Necho says to him, "Listen, my friend, God has not called you to come and fight with me. Stay away." But poor Josiah, king of Israel, fought a battle against Pharaoh Necho right here. He was killed in battle, and Daniel and Jerusalem mourned for him many days. Solomon also came here. He restored the place. He built many stables for horses. Ahab also came here. He built this place. So Megiddo in ancient times directed the cause of history and power. And many people think that this valley, it's 40 k's wide and 90 k's long, is the final battleground. But this is not the case. The word Armageddon, in theology we call a hapax legomenon. It's mentioned only once in scripture. And there is no geographical place on this planet called Armageddon. Ar means mountain. Megiddo, the mountain of the valley of Megiddo or Jezreel. That's where the confrontation between truth and error took place. And the final Armageddon will be a battle against Christ and his followers and Satan and his followers. And Christ will be victorious. It was here, 2,000 years ago, that Gabriel came to a young orphan girl, about 15, 16 years of age, telling her that she will be the mother of the Messiah. Then she went to her Aunt Elizabeth, to get some info concerning the birth of the child. So this is where the angel announced the coming and the birth

of the Messiah. After Bethlehem, they left for Egypt, and for the first 10 years of his life, Jesus spent in Egypt. Then they came back after the death of Herod, and they stayed here at Nazareth. That's for the next 20 years. So this is where Christ spent most of his life. And what you see is what he saw. He walked all over the place. He communed with his father in nature. At the age of 12, they went to celebrate the Passover. And for the first time, he realized that he is the Messiah, that he was going to die. And he prepared his mind. At the age of 30, he went to the Jordan to be baptized by John the Baptist. One of the first appointments was right here, when he preached, according to Luke chapter 4, verse 16, in the synagogue, and he announced himself as the fulfillment of prophecy. They were so mad with him that they dragged him out to this precipice, and they wanted to kill him by pushing him down. But the book, The Desire of Ages, says that angels rescued him from the people and he escaped death. So this is a very important sight. Read the story of Jesus. Let him write on your heart every word, the story most precious. I like to visit Nazareth because Jesus was here. By the way, he refers to Jonah as a great prophet. And Jonah lived in Gath Hefer, just next to the city of Nazareth. So he was the hero, Jonah, of this area. And then Christ came. And now he is the hero of this area. In the Garden of Eden, God instituted the marriage. When he came to earth, he attended a wedding. This wedding was here in Cana of Galilee. It was a happy occasion. He socialized with people. And then an embarrassment occurred. They said, "The wine is finished." And Mary heard it and she said to Jesus, "Listen, we've got a problem." And he said to her, "My time has not yet come." But anyway, she said to the servants, "Whatever he tells you to do, do." And then he asked the servants to fill all the jars with water. And he changed the water into the most delicious wine ever tasted by man. So when they brought this to the man of the wedding, he said, "Why are you doing this? Why did you keep the best wine for last? It should just be the opposite." But this is the message of Christ. If you follow him, the best will be last and you'll enjoy it. By the way, this first miracle teaches a wonderful lesson. When you're embarrassed, he can change your embarrassment into sparkling grape juice. This is the God we serve. He wants your marriage to have a new taste. Allow him to do it for you.

We cover a very, very important subject right now in this presentation. I've entitled the subject, Responding to Difficulties, God's Word.

way. What many people are not aware of is this fact. When we accept Christ, God doesn't take away all of our habits of thought and response that we have formed previous to our Christian experience. We carry many of those old habits into our new walk with Jesus. That is what the Apostle Paul was communicating in Ephesians 4 and Colossians 3 when he spoke and said, "Put off the old man." He was talking about the old habits of living and thinking and responding. Put off the old man and put on the new man, new Christ-like habits. Here's what we all experience. The memory files of our mind contain three vital components. Number one, a record of life events that we've experienced. Number two, our perceptions, that means our thoughts and feelings, our habitual thoughts and feelings concerning those events. And number three, our responses to those events. Once a pattern of thinking, feeling, and responding to a certain life situation has been established, it becomes a habit. These habits we've either inherited or we've developed from our previous responses to circumstances concerning ourselves, concerning other people, and even our relationship with God. These habitual perceptions and responses to life situations, now listen close, they constitute our belief system. What we habitually think and feel about different life situations, that is our belief about that situation. This belief system, when once established, is the mental and spiritual platform from which we interpret and respond to all circumstances of life. If a person's belief system contains habitual thoughts, habitual feelings and responses that are out of harmony with the laws of our nature, with the way we were designed, the laws of God, the natural result of that disregard, whether I know it or not, is discord or illness in the physical side of our nature and struggles in the mental and spiritual sides of our nature. Now, we've already looked at this, but here it is again. Since our feelings are produced by our thoughts, and our words and actions also originate from our thoughts and our feelings combined, when we find something that is not right in the way we feel, we must critically examine and challenge our thought life, what we're thinking about the situation in that area. Because to change the way we feel or act, we've got to consciously choose to examine and challenge our habitual thoughts with a determination to change anything that is out of harmony with the truths of God's Word. Because Matthew 12:34 says, out of the abundance of the heart, what's going on here? The mouth speaks, and I might add, the body moves. Unless, dear friends, there's a conscious effort to learn and practice right thinking, the natural tendency is to think wrongly. And of course, that results in feeling wrongly and responding wrongly, and ultimately it leads to physical illness. That's what the spirit of prophecy was talking about in Testimonies, Volume 5, page 310, when it says, if the thoughts are wrong, the feelings will be wrong, and the thoughts and feelings combined make up or form, develop the moral character, our habits of life. Is there any hope for us? Because all of us have sinned and come short of the glory of God. We all carry habits that we've formed in life that are outside the will of God. Even though we're born again Christians, is there any hope? Oh, yes, there is, dear friends. There is hope. 1,000 times, yes, there's hope. That's the reason why Jesus came to earth, to live and to die, to provide a way of healing and restoration from the damaging effects of sin in our life.

the effect of sin and what sin has actually done to our thinking processes. And I don't care who it is, whether it's a psychologist, psychiatrist, a doctor, an engineer, a space scientist, it makes no difference. The way sin has affected our thinking processes, that's why it's natural for us to think wrongly. The Bible is very clear that all have sinned and come short of the glory of God, right? Romans 3:23. Isaiah 53, verse 6, describes our sinful condition like this. Now watch this sequence of text, because I want to give you a sequence here and answer some questions. Isaiah 53, 6 says, "All we like sheep have gone astray. We have turned everyone to his own way, and the Lord hath laid on him the iniquity of us all." We've all turned our own way. That's what sin has done. But what do we naturally think of our own way? This is human nature now. Proverbs chapter 21, verse 2 gives us some fascinating insights that are so valuable. I'm quoting now Proverbs 21, verse 2. There it states, "Every way of a man is right in his own eyes, but the Lord ponders the hearts." I've turned my own way, and I think my way is right, but the Lord ponders the hearts. Now, is there any caution about thinking my own ways are right? Well, again, we go to Proverbs 16:25, and there we find this text. "There is a way that seems right unto a man, but the end thereof, the end result, are the ways of death." Now, why is this the case? That my way, which seems right, without testing it with the Word of God, leads to death. Here's the reason why. Jeremiah 10:23 says, "O Lord, I know that the way of man is not in himself." Did you catch that? "It is not in man that walks to direct his steps." Now think with me. We all direct our steps. We make decisions to do things. But remember, the end result of going our own way leads to what? Death. So what Jeremiah is saying here, the way of man that directs his steps in a healthy direction, it's not in us. We've got to get it from outside source, i.e. from God. Now, why isn't it possible for me to direct my own steps in a healthy way without God's help and guidance? Jeremiah 17:9 gives us an answer. "The heart is deceitful above all things and desperately wicked. Who can know it?" Only one, the Lord. But I want you to take courage, precious friends. Even though our brain, our thinking processes have been damaged by sin, we can take courage, because with God's gifts and help, there's hope for all of us. Here is what God offers through Christ that the best of psychotherapists in the world are unable to transmit. Several gifts, but the first gift is the gift of the Word of God. 2 Timothy 3:16 and 17 says, "All Scripture is given by inspiration of God, is profitable for doctrine," learning what truth is. "It's profitable for reproof." It shows me what's wrong. "For correction," it shows me what's right. "Instruction in righteousness," it actually instructs me how to get right and stay right, "that the man of God may be perfect, thoroughly furnished unto all good works." Dear friends, the Bible is an accurate standard of right and wrong by which we can examine our thinking, we can examine our actions, our responses, our words. Without it, we're in trouble. Gift number two, and I covered this in the previous presentation, the second gift that God gives that no psychotherapist or doctor in the world can give, Ezekiel 36:26-27. And there we see in Ezekiel 36:26-27, it says this, A new heart also will I give you, and a new spirit will I put within you, and I will take away the stony heart out of your flesh. I'll give you a heart of flesh. And I will put my spirit within you and cause you to walk in my statutes. You shall keep my judgments and do them.

besides the Word of God, an accurate moral standard of right and wrong, God has given us the gift of a new heart. For those of us who are willing to accept Christ as our Savior and Lord, the Spirit of God is given to us. And what a beautiful thing to know that He can cause us to walk in God's statutes so that we can keep God's judgments the way He sees things and do them. Oh, by the way, how easy is it to actually mold and shape stone, a stony heart? It isn't. That's what sin has done. But what a beautiful gift it is to know that God will take away the stony heart out of our flesh and give us a soft and moldable heart of flesh. Praise God. You know what, friends? These gifts from God actually enable a person to receive mental and spiritual renewal through Christ that no human psychotherapist in the world can give. This new heart is a gift that enables a person to get back into harmony with the original laws of human nature and experience health and healing for all of his weaknesses, his infirmities, including mental and spiritual problems. God wants every one of us to receive this new heart, to experience His gift of recovery. But listen close now. He will not overrule anyone's power of choice and force this gift upon them. The Lord must have our consent. A person must choose to turn to God in his heart, surrender his will, his power of choice to God, and invite Jesus into his heart to guide his life. Jesus promises in Revelation 3:20, "Behold, I stand at the door of your heart, and I knock. If any man hear my voice and open the door, I will come in. I will come into him and will sup with him, eat with him, and he with me." By the way, you know, when Jesus eats with us, who brings the meal? He does. His word, the original diet for the mind. So remember this. At the very moment someone believes Christ died for him, turns to God in surrender, and invites Jesus into his heart, that person is forgiven and reconciled, reconnected to God. He's no longer liable for the guilt, the sins of his past. In the Lord's sight, that person is guilt-free. The Bible calls this experience justification. Oh, friends, this decision to turn to God and invite Christ into the heart to guide his life actually is what gives the Lord the right to supernaturally send his Holy Spirit into that person's heart and start that person on an exciting journey we call sanctification that leads to mental and spiritual and physical renewal, which was intended by God to last for eternity. Signs of the Times, March 30th, 1904, says it like this. I love this. Our sanctification is God's chosen object in all His dealing with us. He has chosen us from eternity that we may be holy. Wow! Christ declares, "This is the will of God, even your sanctification." This special gift of renewal, which is experienced through a person's willing response to the Word of God, is the process, you've heard it before, here it is again, is the process of bringing his habit patterns of thought and feeling, his belief system, into conformity to the laws of God through the power of the indwelling Holy Spirit of grace. These laws are going to govern the Lord's eternal kingdom and assure every one of his children mental, physical, and spiritual well-being for the rest of eternity. The famous commentary, Acts of the Apostles, the commentary for the early Christian church, Acts of the Apostles, page 532, makes this comment. I'm quoting now, "The work of transformation from unholiness to holiness is a continuous one. Day by day, God labors for man's sanctification, and man is to cooperate with him

putting forth persevering efforts in the cultivation of right habits. That is what God wants to do. We read about it in Philippians 2:12. Therefore, dearly beloved, work out your own salvation with fear and trembling, for it is God who worketh in you to will and to do of his good pleasure. In this series, we've studied this healing concept already in the presentation entitled Beyond Forgiveness. What is our part in cooperating with God in this gift of renewal or sanctification? Listen to Romans 12, verses 1 and 2. We've got it in song, but listen to what it's saying. It's beautiful. I beseech you, therefore, brethren, talking to those who've accepted Christ, I beseech you, therefore, brethren, by the mercies of God, that you present your bodies, there's the physical side, a living sacrifice, holy, acceptable unto God, which is your reasonable service. And be not conformed to this world, but be ye transformed by the renewing of your what? The renewing of your mind. There's the mental side dimension. That you may prove what is that good and acceptable and perfect will of God. Friends, a core issue in facing life's challenges God's way and experiencing the healing that he freely offers is our willingness in every situation we face to submit our personal will to God's will as found in his word, in the care of our temple, his temple, in the care of our body and mind. Guess where we find his will? It's communicated in his word. And friends, if we truly desire to respond according to God's will, guess what we'll be seeking with our whole heart? We will be seeking his will, withholding nothing from his word. What he wants us to do with our body and our mind, how he wants us to respond to people, to life situations, to the difficulties and challenge, and even the good things that tempt us to rest on our knees and fall asleep. And you know what? All along this journey of sanctification, by his grace, training our minds and caring for our bodies the way he teaches us in his word, do you know what we can be assured of? Listen to the promise. Psalms 32, verse 8. The Lord says, I will instruct you and teach you in the way which you shall go. I'll guide you with mine eye. Isn't that awesome? And besides that, listen to what he promises and has planned for us. As stated in Romans 8, 28 and 29. And we know that all things, everything that God allows you and me to experience as his followers, we know that all things work together for good to them that love God, to them who are the called according to his purpose, for whom he did foreknow, he also did predestinate to be, listen close, to be conformed to the image of his Son, that he, Jesus, might be the firstborn among many brethren. Dear friends, we were originally created in God's image. Sin marred, damaged that image. But through his Son, Jesus Christ, God has put into place a way for us to be restored to his original design in all three dimensions of our nature. Oh, yes, listen close. Listen close. Yes, we're getting older. But the day is coming. The day is coming. When Jesus returns, when he's going to give us a brand new body, no longer subject to death. You can read it in 1 Corinthians 15, 51 through 54. So why so important to actually respond to God now in all three dimensions and progress on the healing process? You know why? Because, dear friends, listen close. The habits that you and I form now in the care of our body and mind are the habits that we take with us into eternity. And what a joy it is. Oh, let me read that to you. Turn with me to Revelation chapter 22.

And have a look at this, just so it's clear. And then we're going to go back to 1 Thessalonians chapter 5 and look at verses 23 and 24. Just to solidify this fact that the habits that we form now, we take with us into eternity. I'm reading now Revelation chapter 22, verses 11 and 12. Revelation chapter 22, verses 11 and 12. Here it is. He that is unjust. I got to read verse 10. Whew. He said to me, seal not the sayings of the prophecy of this book, for the time is at hand. He that is unjust, let him be unjust still. He which is filthy, let him be filthy still. And he which is righteous, let him be righteous still. He that is holy, let him be holy still. Behold, I come quickly, and my reward is with me to give every man according as his work shall be. Future tense. That text used to bother me. It doesn't bother me anymore. The reason why verse 11 says, let him be filthy still or let him be righteous still, is simply because you know what determines what my work shall be in the future after Jesus comes? The habits of response to life that I have formed previous. The habits I form now determines the work that I'll be doing in the future after Christ returns. Did you guess that, dear friends? That's why sanctification is so important now. That is why God says in 1 Thessalonians chapter 5, 23 and 24, and the very God of peace sanctify you wholly, W-H-O-L-L-Y. And I pray God your whole spirit and soul, that's your spiritual life, and body be preserved blameless unto the coming of our Lord Jesus Christ. Faithful is he that calls you who also will do it. If you'll stay in the sanctification process, God promises to finish it. Praise God, what do you say? What an awesome actuality that everything we experience can actually work together for this good purpose, to give us the opportunity to develop habits of thinking and response just like Jesus. This is so awesome. In Manuscript Releases, volume 21, page 230, it's got this wonderful statement. It says there, it is by learning the habits of Christ, his meekness, his lowliness, that self becomes transformed. Amen. What do you say? You know, according to Proverbs 23:7, we are what we think. Does it not naturally follow then to be like Jesus, we must decide to let his mind be in us? We must be willing to think his thoughts concerning every situation we face? Of course. And where do we find his thoughts? We find his thoughts in the Word of God, the Bible. So in this presentation from here on out, I want to cover some very practical tips to responding to life's difficulties God's way. Here's a question. When something happens that really threatens our sense of well-being, it threatens us, it bothers us, what's the first thing we should do? Psalms 55:22 says, cast thy burden upon the Lord, and he shall sustain you. He'll never suffer the righteous to be moved. We read in Psalms 138, verse 3, in the day when I cried, you answered me and strengthened me with strength in my soul. Listen to this one. Romans chapter 12, verse 12, rejoicing in hope, patient in tribulation, continuing, and the King James says, instant in prayer. Phew, instant. And Philippians chapter 4, verses 6 and 7, be careful. Don't worry about anything. Be anxious for nothing, but in everything by prayer and supplication with thanksgiving, let your requests be made known unto God, and the peace of God which passes all understanding shall keep your hearts and minds through Christ Jesus. And I say amen. How about you? So listen close now. At the very moment a trial hits, even if it's only an impulse or a craving or an anxious feeling or a tempting thought that pops into your mind,

refuse to act on that pervading idea or feeling. Stop. Don't let any habit take over. Don't dwell on that idea. Instead, immediately ask God to protect you and give you strength to remain faithful to Him and His way of responding to this type of situation. You know, if you're not sure what's prompted the anxiety or the unrest or the problem, ask God to help you understand where the discomforting feelings are coming from, and trust Him to guide and protect you regardless of what you are feeling. Do not focus on what you are feeling. Let me give you a sample plea to God that you would want to instantly send to God the moment the idea or the feeling that's tempting you pops into your mind. Lord, help me. I'm not even sure what just happened or what I'm maybe thinking that's causing this unrest and anxious feeling. I'm determined to respond to this in a way that will please you. Dear Father, you know you've instructed me in 1 Corinthians 10:31 that whether I eat or whether I drink or whatever I do, I should glorify you. And that's what I want to do in this situation. I'm so grateful that you've promised in Psalms 138 to strengthen me, that you've given me the promise in Philippians 4:13 and 19 that I can do all things through you. You strengthen me and you'll supply my needs. Lord, thank you right now for enabling me by your strength to remain faithful to you. Thank you. Thank you for the opportunity in this experience to grow in faith and reveal your power to everyone who's involved. Lord, thank you for causing me to triumph in this experience. In Jesus' name, amen. Now, friends, if the trial is an emergency situation, you know, you don't have time to go to God's Word to find out what His will is concerning the situation. So do the best you can to respond according to what you believe Jesus would do in that situation. But listen close. If it's not an emergency situation, and quite often it isn't, refuse to take any action until you have found a principle in the truths, in the commands or promises of God's Word that clearly reveals His will concerning this type of situation and your response to it. If someone is waiting for your response, you tell them that you need some time to consider the healthiest way to respond in order that everyone involved will receive the most benefit. And dear friends, refuse to budge from that decision until you know what God's will is. The Bible says in Psalms 27:14 to wait on the Lord. Be of good courage and He'll strengthen your heart. But you got to wait. Wait until you know for sure what God's will is in your response to that situation. Well, I've got another question. When we start seeking God's answer to a situation, what should be our prayer-filled attitude in seeking God's solution? Psalms 139, 23, and 24, we've looked at this already, but here it is again. Here's the prayer. Here's the attitude. Search me, O God, and know my heart. Try me and know my thoughts and see if there be any wicked way in me. And lead me in the way everlasting. 2 Corinthians 13:5 tells us very clearly we're to examine ourselves to see whether we're in the faith, whether Jesus is really living in us or not. So listen close now. Since our feelings are most often produced by our thoughts, we've got to be willing to examine and challenge what we're thinking. We've got to be willing to examine and challenge what you're thinking about the situation that's confronted you. And accept the fact. Accept the fact that you can't change what's happened in the past. Can't change that. But you can choose to respond differently to the situation today, tomorrow. Use the truth of God's Word to examine your ideas to determine their truthfulness and validity in this situation. Make sure that you are challenging and examining your thoughts, your ideas, what you think the way you should respond. Examine them in the light of God's Word. And with God's help, friends, with God's help, as you practice being a sentinel upon your thought life, I'm experiencing it, dear friends.

friends. I'm in it right now. The battle is hot, but we're on the winning team. And with God's help, as we practice being sentinels upon our thought life, it'll become easier and easier to detect untrue, demeaning thoughts, which produce defeating emotions and detrimental convictions and unhealthy actions and physical, even physical disease. So remember this, just because you are thinking or feeling something does not necessarily make it true. If there are other people involved in the difficult situation you're facing, please be careful not to judge anyone else's motives. Don't try and read their heart, just your own. Let God reveal to you what you need to change. Choose to be accountable for your personal contribution to the circumstances, and with a humble heart, ask God to reveal to you anything that you've thought or said or done that was contrary to His will in response to that difficulty. Be willing to repent and rectify, make right anything that He would impress upon your heart to be your personal responsibility in the situation, and then rest in God. What do you think? Amen? Amen. Well, I've got a question. God's Word, such a powerful tool. How does God want me to use the precious promises of His Word in dealing with the threats to my well-being, including my mental challenges? Now, this is important because Jesus is our example in this. But Psalms 119, verse 11 says, "Thy word have I hid in my heart that I might not sin against you." Psalm 17:4 shares this concerning the works of men, concerning everything that's going on around me. "By the word of thy lips, I have kept me from the paths of the destroyer." I've kept myself away from the paths of the enemy, the devil. Isaiah 26:3 says, "You, Lord, will keep him in perfect peace whose mind is stayed upon thee because he trusts in thee." Romans 12:21 says, "Be not overcome of evil, but overcome evil with good." So let me put all these texts together now and give you a practical picture of what God wants us to do with His Word, besides searching it for answers. Memorize commands and promises and truths of God's Word that counter the temptations your life situations bring. This is the way Jesus overcame. This is an awesome Christ-inspired key to victory. When a threatening situation crops up, instead of allowing your mind to dwell on the problem or on the negative consequences or the negative enticement or the threat that those circumstances present, by faith, interrupt in your thinking, interrupt and replace the negative idea or the unhealthy impulse with the truth, a positive promise, command, or truth of God that directly counters the inducement. How? Immediately turn your thoughts to God and in prayer earnestly converse with Him about the command or promise that reveals His solution to the problem. I want you to see this. Turn with me to Matthew chapter 4. Look at Jesus' example. Jesus' example, and then I'm just going to give you a sample prayer when you're accosted with fear. Matthew chapter 4. This is so valuable, so important, because Christ is our example in how many things? In all things. He was tempted like as we are in all things, Hebrews 4:15 and 16 tell us. So recognize

Why was it that Jesus, the moment the idea popped into his head, that whether the devil spoke it out loud or whether it was just an idea that came into his head, why was it that the word came out of his mouth immediately? Do you know why? Because he had it hid in his heart. It was already there. He didn't have to say, wait a minute, temptation, hold on just a minute. Let me run and get my Strong's Concordance and let's see, bread. Let me see if I can find a text that'll help here. Jesus had it hid in his heart so that the moment that the tempting idea came into his thoughts, at that very moment, pow, he met it with a unique text. Now let me ask you a question. What was so unique about the Bible text that Jesus used when the devil tempted him with, if you're really the Son of God, identity crisis, command these stones to be made bread? What was so unique about the Bible text that Jesus quoted? Here's what it was. What's so unique about that Bible text? It directly addressed the temptation. It directly negated the power of the temptation. Jesus could have quoted other Bible texts, John 3:16, for God so loved the world. But Matthew 4:4, man shall not live by bread alone, but by every word that proceeds from the mouth of God. It was in his head, and it directly addressed the problem. You got it? Immediately. So when you're tempted, immediately turn your thoughts to God and in prayer earnestly converse with him. Talk to God about it, about the promise or the command or truth that directly negates that situation. Let me give you an example now. If you were suddenly accosted with fear, all of a sudden just this feeling of fear came upon you, or you saw something that threatened your sense of well-being, immediately, based upon Isaiah 41:10, you've got Isaiah 41:10 in your heart. Gracious Lord, help me. You know what's happening, what I'm feeling right now. I'm so grateful to know that you've promised in Isaiah 41:10 that I don't have to be afraid or dismayed because you're with me, you're my God. You've promised to strengthen me and hold me in your loving care. Thank you for caring for me in this situation, dear Father, for helping me remain faithful to your way of responding. Thank you for strengthening me to stay true to you. I praise you for the freedom I have as your child, knowing that you are holding me in your powerful right hand. Thank you, Lord. In spite of conflicting emotions, which quite often might be there, dear friends, keep your thoughts directed heavenward. If your mind wanders, you've got to keep bringing it back to God and his words. Instead of focusing on the problem, by God's grace, train your mind to focus and remain focused only upon God's solution found in his word. If there's a physical response necessary in your part, by faith, choose to keep that response in harmony with God's will also. Because this was the secret of Christ's victorious experience. He was habitually connected with God, connected with the word. He learned it the same way you did, by study and memorization. And dear friends, his way is for us. Following Christ's example, the way he dealt with temptation is the secret to finding lasting peace and victory over the challenges and difficulties of life. Now, please consider this also. If the situation allows, move to a different place, a different physical location than where you encountered the threat, the temptation. Move away from there, because quite often just the change of locale will give you a better opportunity to view things in a healthier way, to think about something else. Now, another question, besides keeping my mind stayed on God, what else will strengthen me for victory? Jesus says in Matthew 11:29, take my yoke upon you and learn of me. How Jesus helped and served others, and you will find rest to your souls. 1 Thessalonians 5:17, pray without ceasing. 2 Corinthians 3:18, but we all with open face beholding as in a glass the glory.

or the Lord are changed into the same image. Those three texts give us three other things that we can be doing besides keeping our minds stayed in God on His promises. Number one, go in spite of what may quite often appear to be disheartening circumstances, in spite of past failures on your part to trust God. Besides talking to God in prayer and thanking Him for His providential care, do something else. Move and do something to help somebody else like Jesus did. Number two, 1 Thessalonians 5:17 says, pray without ceasing. In spite of disheartening circumstances, keep talking to God. Keep communicating with Him. Refuse to focus on the problem. Focus on the solution. Focus on communication with God, talking about the solution. Number three, by beholding we become changed, 2 Corinthians 3:18. Take time daily to open the Bible. Study the life of Christ and other Bible characters in their victorious responses to challenges. And as you contemplate their example, think of yourself reacting in the same noble way. Ask God to give you the same victorious traits of character. You know what medical science has found? According to scientific research, psychologists have found that skills are more successfully performed when rehearsed in the mind ahead of time. They've actually discovered that by beholding, we become changed. Now, what should I do, Dan, if I'm dealing with a bad personal habit? What should we do with the things associated with that habit? Romans 13, verse 14 says this, make not provision for the flesh to fulfill the lust thereof. And you know what it says right before that? It says, but put ye on the Lord Jesus Christ, and make no provision for the flesh to fulfill the lust thereof. Dear friends, it's just vital for you to get rid of any paraphernalia or memorabilia in your home, at work, wherever you have a choice about it. Get rid of that memorabilia, that paraphernalia that's associated with the negative habit pattern that you are convinced by God you must replace. Plan ahead of time what replacement activities you'll plug into the time slot that was formerly occupied by the negative habit pattern. I'll give you an example out of my own life. Before I accepted Christ as my Savior and Lord, I had an alcohol problem. I was working in the entertainment industry. When I accepted Christ, God just took that away. He just said, Dan, no more. And I said, no more, God. And I asked for strength. And you know, God took it away. But you know what? I cooperated with Him. You know how I did that? I took in my apartment, I took down the liquor signs, the ham beer clock, the lamps that had liquor advertisements. I got rid of my shot glasses. I got rid of everything connected with that old habit that was destroying my life. And friends, you can do the same thing, whether it's alcohol or whether it's smoking or whether it's overeating or whatever it may be. You can actually get rid of the things and replace the things with godly things. Remember what 1 Corinthians 15, verse 33 says. Do not be deceived. Evil company corrupts good habits. So make sure that instead of hanging out with the same crowd you used to hang out with that's doing the thing that God has convinced you needs to be surrendered, you've got to find different company. Find different company. If you're quitting smoking, instead of hanging around with the still smoking crowd during your break, take a book, glass of water, find a quiet spot away from the tempting situation, and read while you're resting. Vital, dear friends. But put ye on the Lord Jesus Christ and make no provision for the flesh to fulfill the lust thereof. Well, this is important now, friends, a question. What motivating factor? What motivating factor is absolute necessity to sustain you in this awesome healing experience

John 14:15, he says, if you love me, keep my commandments. Romans 5:5, it says there, the love of God is shed abroad in our hearts by the Holy Ghost, which is given unto us. 2 Corinthians 5:14 says, for the love of Christ constrains us and moves us, motivates us. So make sure, dear friends, that you're asking the Lord continually to pour his motivating love into your heart and give you his strength to obey his will as found in the Bible. In faith, search God's word to know Christ and find principles to guide your responses to the situations that you face. And then, regardless of how you feel, regardless of outward appearances, lovingly act by faith on what he reveals to you as his way of responding. There's something, dear friends, and I'm coming to a close now. There's something that we have got to settle in our hearts if we truly want God's guidance for our life. Proverbs chapter 3, verses 5 and 6 has three steps. Three steps. Listen as I quote the text and see if you can capture them. Proverbs chapter 3, verses 5 and 6. Trust in the Lord with all thine heart. Lean not unto thine own understanding. In all thy ways acknowledge him, and he shall direct thy paths. Awesome. 1 Corinthians 10:31, whether therefore you eat or drink or whatsoever you do, do all to the glory of God. Dear friends, did you catch it, the three steps? In any situation that you find yourself in, make a firm and unwavering heart decision, regardless of what anyone else is doing or deciding, a heart decision to trust the Lord to guide you and care for you. Trust what he says in his word with all your heart. Do not trust your own understanding of the situation, but instead trust the understanding that God gives you that's found in his word alone. And number three, did you catch it? By loving faith, acknowledge him in all your ways. By obeying his revealed will concerning that type of situation. In all your ways, acknowledge him. That means in everything that you do, practice responding to the situation the way he instructs you from his word, not what you're feeling, not what other people tell you. I just want you to understand, feelings are not reliable. They're not a reliable guide to discern God's will for your life because they are actually produced by your thoughts. If your thoughts are wrong, dear friends, your feelings will be wrong. And that is why we must have God's written word to test our understanding of and response to life situations. That is why 2 Corinthians chapter 10, verses 3 and 4 tells us this. The weapons of our warfare are not carnal, but mighty through God to the pulling down of strongholds. Listen close. Casting down imaginations in our thinking. Casting down imaginations and every high thing that exalts itself against the knowledge of God found in his word. Bringing into captivity every thought into the obedience of Christ. Bringing in captivity how many thoughts? Every thought to the obedience of Christ. Now let me ask you something. If I'm bringing my thoughts into captivity to the obedience of Christ, what's going to happen to my feelings? Oh yes, they might hang on, fight to control me. But as I bring my thoughts into captivity by the power of the Holy Ghost through grace, the day comes when the feelings are there too in harmony. Do I have evidence of that from the Spirit of Prophecy? I do. Listen to this. Testimonies, Volume 5, page 514. By steadfastly keeping the will on the Lord's side, every emotion, every what? Every emotion will be brought into captivity to the obedience of Christ. And I say, amen, praise God. How about you? Under what condition does Christ promise to lead us to freedom from every weight and every sin that we carry? John 8:31-32, he says, if you continue in my word, then are you my disciples indeed. You shall know the truth, and the truth shall make you free.
Isaiah 26:3, thou wilt keep

him in perfect peace whose mind is stayed on thee because he trusts in thee. Dear friends, the key to freedom from unhealthy habits that used to control your lives is by loving trust in Christ to determinedly continue to exercise your power of choice, regardless of what you may be feeling, choosing to keep your mind stayed upon God by persistently thinking his thoughts concerning the trial you're facing, and then choosing to respond to that situation according to his will, no matter how many times the old hurtful habit of response may attempt to take charge. If you ever get tricked or surprised into falling back into your old way of responding, remember this, and the devil doesn't tell you this. Remember this, though. You haven't lost any of the positive physical and chemical changes that have taken place in your nervous system as you've worked on the new godly response. You haven't lost it. It's still there. Immediately confess your fall to God, ask for his forgiveness and strength, and by faith, go right back to practicing the response you know to be the Lord's way. Wow! Refuse, dear friends, to sway from your allegiance to God's will. Be assured that your faith decision to honor Christ by your ongoing choice to submit to his will instead of your own. This, dear friends, is the key by the grace of God and your faith in him. This is the key that will truly set you free from the incredible loss that living outside of his will always brings. You probably heard those phrases like giving it all to Jesus, or let go and let God, or trust, only trust. You know what those mean? They actually mean let go of your own will and the worry concerning that situation. Let go of it and choose to submit your will, your thinking, your response to God's will. That's how you give it all to Jesus. You let go of your own will and worry and concern about it, and you submit to his will and his way of thinking. Remember, you gave it to him, right? I'll admit, it's not always easy. But as you repeatedly practice Christ's way of responding, through God's amazing grace, dear friends, the day will come when the new, healthy, Christ-like habit of response has become so much stronger than the old one that it will be more natural for you to act the new healthy way, the Christ-like way, than the old damaging one. And I say, praise God. Praise God. With your decided cooperation, the Lord has actually freed you from the control the old harmful habit of response has had upon your life. And how did he do it? With your cooperation. He did it through his powerful healing word. You know, I'm so grateful for the encouragement found in Selected Messages, Volume 1, page 272. The encouragement there to trust and obey God regardless of circumstances. Listen to this. I'm closing now with this quote. In all your conflicts, in all your trials and perplexities of life, seek counsel from God. The path of obedience to God is as a shining light that shines more and more under the perfect day. Follow step after step in the path of duty. Steep places may have to be climbed, but go forward in the path of humility, of faith, of self-denial, leaving the clouds of doubt behind you. And I say, amen. What do you say, dear friend? One last question. Regardless of circumstances, regardless of the situation, what habit, friend, do you suppose God is inviting every one of us to cultivate? And the answer, of course, is found in 1 Thessalonians 5, verse 18. And there it says, in everything, give thanks, for this is the will of God in Christ Jesus concerning you. Dear friends, make it a habit

Give thanks to God for whatever He allows you to experience in response to your determined efforts to remain faithful to His way with your words, your attitudes, your actions. The reason why God wants us to cultivate habitual thankfulness is because the Lord promises that nothing can touch us without His permission. John 19:11. He promises that anything He permits to come our way will always work together for our good as we choose to honor Him in our responses. Romans 8:28 and 29. Does Jesus ever force us to follow Him? No, He does not. He's a perfect gentleman. He invites. The Good Shepherd invites. In every situation we face, then, our response must come from a decision. To surrender our will to His will is found in His Word. When we choose to respond His way, His Holy Spirit empowers us for loving obedience. He takes responsibility for the outcome of our faithfulness. And guess what? Gives us rest. Take my yoke upon you and learn of me, for I am meek and lowly in heart. You shall find rest to your souls. Dear friends, take courage as you practice responding to life's difficulties God's way. Shall we pray? Our dearest Heavenly Father, only You can bring the understanding to every one of our hearts of Your healing ways found in Your Word. And I just ask that as Your precious children, those who've listened and watched this presentation, as they contemplate and pray and practice, I ask that You'd bless them with understanding and the power of Your grace to continue practicing Your will and Your way, Your thoughts, rather than their own, in whatever situation they face. Help them to understand You never condemn. You're there to encourage and prompt us always to a better way. Please bless us as we move forward in faith, practicing the mind of Christ, practicing walking in His footsteps according to His Word, and rejoicing in the joy that only He provides, the peace that passes all understanding. In Jesus' name I pray, amen. God bless you, dear friends. Take courage.

Do you think it could be today the same? That if we reject the Lord's messenger, that we will not be benefited by the teachings of Jesus? Could it be that if we oppose the message, that we will lose the light that we had? Could it be by saying that she wasn't a prophet or that she's not good for doctrine? Could it be by saying that she needs to be read second and is not as inspired as the Bible or even just another pioneer? Or most dangerous of all, could it be saying that's not what she meant? The Bible is always our rule and our guide. And she has withstood every test and fulfills the criteria fully. I warn you as we embark on this journey through the past history to buckle your seatbelts and hang on with an iron grip to your faith in the spirit of prophecy, because you're going to need every single bit of it. Last night we learned that it was God that established our faith many years ago with definite signs that His Holy Spirit was leading. Many of you agreed, and you may have been inspired by the story of the Exeter camp meeting, the midnight cry, and the mountain of evidence that states that our faith is based on the platform of truth, and we are not to move a single pillar.

any speaker or preacher who presents any theory or idea that does not coincide with the foundations laid in the beginning years of our movement is a false teacher. While I was happy to know that some of you still agree and believe in these things, do we know what we are agreeing on? What are the foundations of our faith? What is the platform of truth that we need to step back on? When I say that the truths that we built upon have been forgotten, I really did mean it. Tonight's meeting with Mackenzie will begin the unveiling of those truths. But first, we need to establish a few things. This week, you may hear things that you have never heard before, and you will be tested to see if you truly believe the words that I read last night, that we must step back on the platform and reject the words of those that deny the teachings in our past history. Remember the indictment of Jesus to the church of Laodicea. They are what? Wretched, miserable, poor, blind, naked, and think that they are rich and increased with goods and have need of nothing. Friends, we are that church. And we read this verse and we shake our heads and we purse our lips and we nod and we say, yes, this is Laodicea's condition. But we continue to live as if nothing was going to happen. This is the exact opposite of the first four characteristics Jesus said we need to have in order to enter the kingdom. Blessed are the poor in spirit, for theirs is the kingdom of heaven. Blessed are they that mourn, for they shall be comforted. Blessed are the meek, and blessed are they which do hunger and thirst after righteousness. Unless we feel our abject poverty, unless we mourn for our wretchedness, unless we learn meekness and admit we need help desperately, unless we feel the pangs of hunger and thirst for truth and righteousness, we will not receive salvation because we think we don't need it. Remember, we must approach any study of God's word with the attitude of a learner. Now, friends, when I said that we need an unfaltering faith in God's word, I meant it, and I meant it more than you may think. God's word has been brought to us through the people moved by the Holy Ghost. Knowing this verse, that no prophecy of the scripture is of any private interpretation. For the prophecy came not in old time by the will of man, but holy men of God spake as they were moved by the Holy Ghost. All the writers of the Bible were messengers of God. And this verse applies to all prophets. And since the beginning of time, God's messengers have been ridiculed by those who refused to see the light. The warnings and messages that God has sent have always been met with unbelief, ridicule, and an unwillingness to be convinced. In Noah's day, the antediluvians mocked and derided him. He and his boat were a gazing stock. How could one man be right and the whole world be wrong? And so it will continue today. There is nothing new under the sun. People hate the truth, and they will continue to hate the truth, even while they profess to be Bible-believing, Bible-studying Christians. In the book of Revelation, God gave us a picture of his final true church, also called the remnant. And the dragon was wroth with the woman and went to make war with a remnant of her seed, which keep the commandments of God and have the testimony of Jesus. So the remnant, the final church, keeps the commandments of God, and the law is therefore restored in its fullness, including the Sabbath.

0: Law forms an integral part of the theology of the prophet. We see that here. To the law and to the testimony, if they speak not according to this word, it is because there is no light in them. So the opposite is true as well. If they do speak according to the law and to the testimony, then they are true prophets. Christ warns against false prophets in the last days who will mislead people. In fact, he says that's one of the signs of his coming. However, we can know that a prophet must come for the end times, because if there were no true prophets at the end, he would have said, avoid all prophets. The Bible also teaches us that prophecy is necessary. Without it, we perish. There we have it in Proverbs 29:18, where there is no vision, the people perish. But he that keepeth the law, happy is he. So here we see again the prophecy and the law intimately connected together. There have been prophets in the past. I'm sure you can name a few. Let's get you to name a few. Isaiah. Any others? Ezekiel. John the Revelator. Jeremiah. And minor prophets. Joel, Hosea, Amos. But there are other prophets that did not contribute to the biblical record. Does anybody know any of them?
1: Elijah.
0: Yes, Elijah, definitely. Any others? Well, there's quite a list. I'll give you some of them. Miriam, the sister of Moses, Eldad, Medad, and the 70 elders of Israel, all of which I don't know their names, Aaron, Abraham, Deborah, Nathan, Jehu, Elijah, Elisha, several unnamed prophets in the time of Samuel and Saul, a prophet named Agabus, Anna the prophetess, and even Judas. This was not the one that hung himself, but a different one. Silas, John the Baptist, Philip's four daughters, and others that aren't named, all of which did not contribute to the biblical record. But the Bible is called the Word of God, and that word does not need to be contained only in the book. It can also come from a prophet if the prophet receives the word of the Lord. But we use the Bible to verify whether or not the prophet is really a prophet. If he speaks contrary to the things written in that book, then he is not. For those who are not aware, there are 10 major Bible tests by which one can distinguish a true and false prophet. And if you'd like to study that out, we have a study guide at the back and can be also emailed to you. The Apostle John identifies the members of the Last Day Church, the remnant church, as those which keep the commandments of God, thus making them a commandment-keeping church. This remnant church would also have the testimony of Jesus, which is the spirit of prophecy. Paul states that the church that is expectantly waiting for the coming of Christ would come behind in no gift. This is 1 Corinthians 1, verse 7 and 8. It would be blessed with the gift of testimony, the testimony of Christ. So it's clear then that in God's plan for the church of the last days, they would have in the midst of it the spirit of prophecy. Why should we not expect that? And how reasonable is it that God would speak to his people in earth's last days just as he spoke to them in other times of critical need? Are not the last days, when deception will be so rampant, an important time for God's people? Won't they need this extra word from the Lord at such a time as this? When this church of prophecy, the Seventh-day Adventist Church, came into being in the mid-1800s, a voice was heard among us saying, God has shown me in holy vision. These words were not the boasting words, but the utterances of a girl of 17 who had been called to speak for God. From the very start of this message, Sister White has been intimately connected with it. Ever since 1844, she has had her visions, and they've had an important bearing on the work. She's attended our large gatherings, all of our camp meetings, our conferences, preaching, exhorting, and bearing her testimony, and her influence has been very great indeed. There has been no move of any importance that has ever

ever been made in any department of the work that she has not spoken on in the testimonies, supporting it, guiding it. Her testimonies have had a great influence upon the action of our people, and when the testimonies were received and read, they put an end to strife and division and complaints among our people and caused the work to move forward in a united fashion. Through 70 years of faithful ministry, that voice was heard guiding, correcting, and instructing. And that voice is still heard today through the thousands of pages written by the Lord's messenger, Ellen G. White. The pioneers. A few who are still alive, who passed through the experience gained in the establishments of this truth, God has graciously spared their lives to repeat and repeat till the close of their lives the experience through which they passed, even as did John the Apostle, till the very close of his life. And the standard bearers who've fallen in death are to speak through the reprinting of their writings. I'm instructed that thus their voices are to be heard. They are to bear their testimony as to what constitutes the truth for this time. We see here, and we saw last night, that the people who were involved in starting this movement have something to say to us. They are there to help us understand what constitutes truth for this time. But have any of you heard that the pioneers are dangerous? Yes? Okay, good. That is definitely something that some popular and well-known speakers have been saying recently. And these same popular speakers are also cautioning us against the spirit of prophecy. They're saying we should not go to the spirit of prophecy until we have gone to the Bible. What impression does that give? The impression is given that the spirit of prophecy is just another part of the pioneers. These very same people that warn against the pioneers and the spirit of prophecy have different interpretations of the prophecies that do not coincide with our beliefs of our early church. And we know that they're new because they don't support the foundations that we've been warned must not be moved. We saw plain testimonies on Monday night, but let me refresh your memory. Very erroneous work has been done again and again and will continue to be done by those who seek to find new light in the prophecies and who begin by turning away from the light that God has already given. We are not to receive the words of those who come with a message that contradicts the special points of our faith. They gather together a mass of scripture and pile it as proof around their asserted theories. This has been done over and over again during the past 50 years. And while the scriptures are God's word and are to be respected, the application of them, if such application moves one pillar from the foundation that God has sustained these 50 years, is a great mistake. Notice that these preachers can even amass a pile of scriptures around their theories. They may appear very studious, but that does not make them true. We have been given a clear criteria for determining whether any preacher's teachings are valid or not. We simply take his points, compare them to the teachings in our past history, and if they veer from there, then we know we are looking at a mistake. But which teachings? Before we can use this criteria correctly, we need to know which teachings are the ones in our past history. And remember, we learned yesterday that we have forgotten them. So no wonder we have every wind of doctrine blowing in our church today. No one remembers or is even taught what our church was built on. It has been relegated to the trash heap of history. And so consequently, we don't know what the platform is. And as a result, wolves have come among us to tell us with their smooth voices, convincing words, high degrees, and cleverly constructed presentations that they have some brilliant light. One professor at our university is saying that Ellen White was wrong in her identification of the Antichrist. The same individual believes there will be no Sunday law,
and that the great controversy is irrelevant.

This person is sponsored by the Seventh-day Adventist Church and is being and teaching this to our doctors. I'm not going to name him, but I'll give you some quotes and you can look them up if you'd like to know. These are word for word. The idea of a worldwide Sunday law made a lot of sense back then. The world was quite different than today. So we should not assume that after the passage of more than 150 years, that every detail would necessarily be fulfilled. The great controversy fits perfectly with exactly what was happening in the world in the 1880s. If God was giving a prophecy today, it wouldn't sound like what was given back then, because we're in a different world. Do you hear the voice of the serpent? The biblical evidence does not speak of Sunday as such, but it speaks about a counterfeit of the Sabbath being critical to the mark of the beast at the end of time. And we noticed that there were four possibilities, four options for a counterfeit Sabbath. Did you know that there were four? One would be a different day than the Sabbath, and Sunday would be an example of that. A second option is that every day is the Sabbath, which means that no day would have any special significance. The third is that no day is the Sabbath. Sabbath was simply abolished by Jesus, and therefore we can worship on any day that we choose. And finally, some sort of legislation to forbid Sabbath keeping would be option number four. So within exegesis of the biblical text, you do have options for understanding what the mark of the beast will actually turn out to be. Well, I'm so glad we have options. It reminds me of the teacher that taught my daughter Bible. She told her that there were eight different ways to interpret Genesis 1. Our careful study of fulfilled prophecy out of careful study from the book of Revelation, this is still the same person, and reading these statements from Ellen White with the biblical principles in mind, we should be careful guys, not to assume that the end times will be identical to the great controversy in every detail. Considering both the Bible and world history, were Ellen White alive today, there is at least a chance that her depiction of the end would be different than it was in the 1880s. If the end had come in Ellen White's lifetime, I have no doubt that it would have happened essentially the way that she said. Great controversy fits perfectly with exactly what was happening in the world in the 1880s. I think we make the mistake in putting lines in the sand and saying it must happen exactly this way, when in fact we see God being creative. He's not always predictable. Things have changed in the world. If God was giving a prophecy today, it wouldn't sound like what was given back then, because we're in a different world, different language, different circumstance, different time, different place. This is getting ridiculous. The Sunday law is the propagation of the false papal Sabbath. And that wasn't any day of the week. It was Sunday. And if you say any day but the Sabbath, then you'd undermine the beast whose mark it is. When the test comes, it will be clearly shown what the mark of the beast is. It is the keeping of Sunday. You cannot separate the mark from the beast, because the mark belongs to the beast. Well, let's hear some more of his wisdom. Ellen White's style of prophecy is classical rather than apocalyptic. And finally, as a classical prophet, Ellen White's predictions should be understood as conditional. As circumstances change, the fulfillment of Revelation 13 could take other forms than the ones that seemed so clear in 1888. She is talking about the near future. She's talking about a world that was very real in the 1880s, but no longer exists today. It's no longer a Protestant government. It's no longer a world in which spiritualism is at the top of the radar and the agenda. What she was describing in Great Controversy was about her present and her near future. I don't know what world he lives in.
She does not address the world that we live in today directly. Her predictions are natural extensions of the world of her day. You will look in vain for a nuclear war or a nuclear power. You will look in vain for computers, internet, cell phones, space travel, world wars, Islamic terrorism, rise of secularism, rise of modernism, and so on. She does not address our world. She's in the trash heap of history, friends. He says that is typical of the Bible prophets. He says they spoke to their world. Is this true? I hope you're as horrified as I am. When people make public untrue statements, we have a responsibility to publicly call it out. This poor deluded man believes he is wiser than the prophet and the word of God. This is what the prophet says. Each of the ancient prophets spoke less for their own time than for ours, so that their prophesying is enforced for us. The prophets spoke less for their own time than for the ages which have followed and for our own day. Exactly the opposite of what this man said. Another man who is now deceased has said that she was incorrect in saying that the Waldenses kept the Sabbath. Every one of these men, through subtle means, is undermining the spirit of prophecy. They don't go out and say, I hate Ellen White. They know that they would be immediately rejected. They preface their words with, she is such an inspiration to me. But, and then they proceed to twist and change the little things and say that we don't know how to read what she says, and she didn't mean that when she said that, or it wasn't applicable for our day. We read last night the quote that talked about men who are not converted, who seek their own glory and wish to be thought originators of new theories, which they present claiming that they are truth. But these theories lead to a denial of the truth that God has given to his people, that were substantiated by demonstration of the Holy Spirit. If only we had not strayed, friends, from those foundations, we would not have to endure these errors in our midst. And the standard bearers who have fallen in death are to speak through the reprinting of their writings. I'm instructed that thus their voices are to be heard. They are to bear their testimony as to what constitutes the truth for this time. Written in 1896. But very erroneous work has been done again and again and will continue to be done by those who seek to find new light in the prophecies and who begin by turning away from the light that God has already given. But we have nothing to fear for the future, except as we shall forget the way that the Lord has led us and his teachings in our past history. So let us discover from the spirit of prophecy what those teachings really are. Where do we go? Where do we begin? Temptations are being brought in by men who have been long in the truth. The truths that we received in 1841, 42, 43, and 44 are now to be studied and proclaimed. The messages of the first, second, and third angels will in the future be proclaimed with a loud voice. They will be given with earnest determination and in the power of the Spirit. All the messages given from 1840 to 1844 are to be made forcible now, for there are many people who have lost their bearings. The messages are to go to all the churches. The warning has come. Nothing is to be allowed to come in that will disturb the foundation of the faith upon which we have been building ever since the message came in 1842, 43, and 44. I was in this message, and ever since I have been standing before the world true to the light that God has given us. We do not propose to take our feet off the platform on which they were placed, as day by day we sought the Lord with earnest prayer, seeking for light. Do you think that I could give up the light that God has given me? She says. It is to be as the rock of ages. It has been guiding me ever since it was given. Brethren and sisters, God lives and reigns and works today.
His hand is on the wheel, and in his providence, he is turning the wheel in accordance with his own will. Let not men fasten themselves to documents, saying what they will do and what they will not do. Let them fasten themselves to the Lord, God of heaven. Then the light of heaven will shine into the soul temple, and we shall see the salvation of God. One more.

We have, as had John, a message to bear of the things which we have seen and heard. God is not giving us a new message. We are to proclaim the message that in 1843 and 1844 brought us out of the other churches. We need the Holy Spirit to kindle our hearts, the zeal and earnestness that were then seen among God's people. I thank the Lord that there are still living a few who can remember those days and who know whereof they speak. And I do have one more. God bids us give our time and strength to the work of preaching of the people, the messages that stirred men and women in 1843 and 1844. For more than half a century, the different points of present truth have been questioned and opposed. I think it's been more than half a century, friends. New theories have been advanced as truth, which were not truth, and the Spirit of God revealed their error. As the great pillars of our faith have been presented, the Holy Spirit has borne witness to them, and especially is this so regarding the truths of the sanctuary question. Over and over again, the Holy Spirit has in a marked manner endorsed the preaching of this doctrine. But today, as in the past, some will be led to form new theories and to deny the truths upon which the Spirit of God has placed his approval. Any message that goes against these messages is false. Now, what years did she mention? Let's start at the beginning, 1840, 41, 42, 43, and 44. This was before we even became a denominated church. Remember also that we learned on Monday that those who are preaching the three angels message we read were using William Miller's rules. So if a preacher's teaching goes against any of these rules, then they're not following Spirits of Prophecy guidelines, right? And if a preacher presents any other rules that we should use different from William Miller's rules, what are we to think? Also, not according to Spirit of Prophecy guidelines. Are other rules and new rules allowed to contradict the old rules or replace them? No. Not if we believe and agree with the Spirit of Prophecy that new light cannot contradict old light. Now, if I had come up with a new interpretation of the end times, an interpretation that differs from our foundations, it would seem to me that it would be a very good reason to warn you against the pioneers, right? And maybe even to come up with some new rules. If my interpretations are new and different from the understanding that brought us to the solid platform of truth upon which we were founded, the one that was built by Jesus, the master worker, that was to stand through storm and tempest, no wonder I want to spread distrust about the pioneers. They might just prove my theories wrong, especially if you're studying. If my new truth contradicts the old truth, then obviously I need to destroy the old truth and cast doubt and disparagement on it and those that believe it and teach it. I would need to discredit the pioneers somehow, and one of the best ways to do that is to call the one that counters my arguments the most a Jesuit. Then for sure everyone will stay away from him and his books. If I were the devil, that's exactly what I would have people do. I would make truth relative and have no one remember that when the power of God testifies that as to what is truth, that truth is to stand forever as truth. I would place a stupor on people's minds and lull them to sleep to distract them with entertainment and the pursuit of money. And if I do it long enough, and if I slander the pioneers long enough and mock those that try to bring up any of the old truths, soon there would be no one left who would remember the foundation. Now, these men that warn against the pioneers and they warn against the Spirit of Prophecy, they bring out the motto, the Bible and the Bible alone. And they imply that we give too much credit to the Spirit of Prophecy. They imply we read it over and above the Bible. They say you need to go to the Bible first and the Spirit of Prophecy second.

It is wicked. It is wicked of these men to cry, the Bible, the Bible, the Bible, when they profess to follow it implicitly and yet reject one of the plainest doctrines of the Bible, which is the doctrine of spiritual gifts, which contains the spirit of prophecy. We have looked at earlier how the last group of people on earth stand for God. They have the spirit of prophecy. There is no doctrine of the Bible that's plainer than that of the perpetuity of the spiritual gifts, and that these gifts are to be restored in the last days. We also learned that a true prophet must point to the Bible as the ultimate source and as the standard by which we determine if a prophet is true. If Ellen White were a false prophet, she certainly wouldn't want you reading your Bible to check her validity. But instead, she says, the Bible is the only rule of faith and doctrine, and there is nothing more calculated to energize the mind and strengthen the intellect than the study of the Word of God. Thousands of men who minister in the pulpit are lacking in essential qualities of mind and character because they do not apply themselves to a study of the Scriptures. The Bible and the Bible alone is to be our creed, the sole bond of union. All who bow to this holy word will be in harmony. Roger Kuhn, he was an author who has written several books on Ellen White. He wrote this: the teachings of the new prophet must not contradict that which was taught by older established prophets. Each succeeding prophet must agree with the cumulative teachings of preceding prophets. However, there's an important distinction that must be made here. There's a difference between new light and the contradiction of old light. New light is information that goes beyond that which was provided by earlier prophets, but it does not, it never contradicts it. Now, let's be clear, our teachings must be proven by the Bible. That is absolutely true. It is our standard, our rule of faith and doctrine. In fact, everything we believe, all of our foundations, was found first in the Bible, before there was ever a spirit of prophecy. From 1840 to 44, those were the years we were told to return to, there was no prophet during those years. That's when the foundations of our movement were laid. God was directly leading his servants through the study of Scripture. We saw that angels of God accompanied William Miller. We saw that angels of God repeatedly visited that chosen one to guide his mind and open his understanding to the prophecies which had ever been dark to God's people. Ellen White participated in the experience leading up to 1844. It was after the midnight cry and the narrow, sorry, it was after the disappointment that Ellen White received the midnight cry and the narrow way, the vision that we saw earlier. But if the Bible talks about prophets and says that the final movement needs to have a spirit of prophecy, and if the prophet meets all the biblical criteria of a prophet, then how can the prophet be less than the Bible? Some say that she never called herself a prophet, as if that was somehow an indication that she is or is not a prophet. Does the prophet have to call himself a prophet before they are one? People normally would shy away from someone who said, I'm a prophet, wouldn't they? I think so. So why are we demanding that she call herself one? And I wonder if she did, if she had called herself one, would we even believe her? It's just an excuse. A prophet is prophet not by what they call themselves, but by fulfilling the tests of a prophet. Here's what she writes about that. To claim to be a prophetess is something that I have never done. If others call me by that name, I have no controversy with them, but my work has covered so many lines that I cannot call myself other than a messenger sent to bear a message from the Lord to

different than Isaiah, Ezekiel, John the Baptist, and others. Most messages from prophets aren't very popular. When Jesus performed the miracle of feeding the multitude with a few loaves and fish, they were so excited that they proposed that they would take him by force and make him the king. The next day, when Jesus rebuked them for seeking the things of this world, their excitement and their faith cooled off. And they demanded of him another miracle that they might believe. And when he rebuked them again, even more sharply, they said, "This is a hard saying. Who can hear it?" And from that time, many of his disciples went back and walked no more with him. We see them turning away with a sneer. They choose to believe that they have been deceived and misled. And now that their eyes are open, they will be fooled no longer. Such is unbelief. Such it always has been, and such it always will be. She too had many things to say that weren't always well received by the ones to whom they were addressed. In fact, the deep-seated aversion to her amongst Adventists is, in my opinion, a sign of validity. When did Israel like their prophets? For the most part, they didn't care too much for them. And today, God's people are no different. Have you heard of the argument, she was a lesser light pointing to the greater light? The devil has used that line to destroy the validity of the spirit of prophecy more than any others. The lesser light, otherwise known as the spirit of prophecy and the writings of Ellen White. This is the mistake they all start with. So I'm going to give you a series of questions, and I'm going to see if we can work our way through this. What is the definition of light? We need to know that, friends. Truth. Okay. What is truth? Is truth error? Ever? How about a little bit? Okay. Can you have light? Here we see lots of lights. Can we have a light that is actually darkness? There's no such thing, right? Light is the opposite of darkness. Okay. So any amount of light, even the smallest light, is still the opposite of darkness, correct? Okay. So we said light was truth. Is there any such thing as a lesser truth versus a greater truth? And let me explain what I mean by that. I'm not talking about a small truth and a big truth. I'm talking about less truth, truth containing. In other words, 60% truth or 99.9% truth. Is there any such a thing as truth being 60%? No. It has to be 100%, right? All the time. No matter what size of that truth, it's got to be 100%. When we say lesser light or greater light, we need to be clear what that means. Do we mean size? Or do we mean amount of truth? Is there any place in the Bible or Ellen G. White that she talks about a biblical point or doctrine that has less amount of truth than another truth? Nothing, right? She never says that about anything in the Bible. Okay. So no matter whether the truth is big or small, it is still 100% truth and 100% light. A small pinhead of truth is smaller than a big diamond, but they're equally truth. The question is she the lesser light, or are her writings the lesser light? What does she say? The Holy Ghost is the author of the scriptures and the spirit of prophecy. How much light then is in the spirit of prophecy? 100%, because it comes from the Holy Spirit.

If the Holy Spirit is the author of both the scriptures and the spirit of prophecy, then they are both from God. Now, here's some more questions to think about. If light is truth, who is truth? Jesus. Okay. How much truth is Jesus? All truth. So would you say that he is the greatest light? Because light is truth. Okay, so he is the greatest light. He is the sun. The moon is just a reflection of the sun, but the sun generates its own light. Saying that she's a lesser light is biblical, but does it mean that what she has given to us is less truth? It can't point to Jesus if it's not true. So here's another question. Was Isaiah Jesus? Okay, no, good. For sure not. Was he a lesser light shining to Jesus? Yes? Yes, he was. Lesser light does not mean less important than the Bible. It means that she, along with the other prophets, pointed to the greater light, which is Jesus. Now, the Bible, is it God's word or man's word? God's word. The words of the Bible are not man's words. And we know that she says her visions are from God. So they're both from God. You have to choose one or the other, though. The Holy Spirit leads into all truth. There is no such thing as less truth. Now, I've got a little flashlight here. I'll turn it on. A flashlight is measured by lumens. Or in the olden days, it used to be measured by candles. You can buy them in 50 lumens, 100 lumens, 800 lumens. I don't know how much this one is. But is a 50 lumen flashlight light or is it darkness? It's light. A small flashlight may be limited, but it's not darkness, it's still light. So let me give you an example. Jesus is coming. Let's say that's 10 lumens. Jesus is coming loudly. Let's say that's 20 lumens. Jesus is coming loudly with all the angels of heaven. 30 lumens. Jesus is coming, and there's going to be an earthquake and a voice that says the day and the hour of his appearing. 40 lumens. And we could go on and on. But each one of those was light. Jesus, the greatest light, who contains all the light of the universe. How many billions of lumens would that be? If we tried to bring all of the truth as it is in Jesus into a book, how many books could we fill? Seems like a dumb question, right? Well, John had some thoughts about that. Oops. And there are also many other things what Jesus did, the which, if they should be written every one, I suppose that even the world itself could not contain the books that should be written. And that's just from one man who spent only 3.5 years with Jesus on earth. That's how much light they got. He is the greatest light because he is all light. The Spirit was not given, nor can it ever be bestowed to supersede the Bible. For the scriptures explicitly state that the Word of God is the standard by which all teaching and experience must be tested. The writings of the Spirit of prophecy have passed every test of the Holy Scriptures. They have been proven to be the Word of God. Indeed, Ellen White magnifies the light given by the ancient prophets, making their words clearer and more understandable in their special application to our time. Just as each of the 40 authors in the Bible don't contradict each other and even quote each other, so do the writings of Ellen White. In letter 92, 1900, we read, "The Bible must be your counselor. Study it and the testimonies God has given, for they never contradict his word." Therefore, since the Holy Spirit is the

author of both the Bible and the Spirit of Prophecy, I'm sure you will agree with me that the primary purpose of both is to lead men and women to our Savior, who is the light and salvation of the world. Now, let's look at this little quote down here.

read something about John the Baptist. The prophet John was the connecting link between the two dispensations. He was the lesser light, which was to be followed by a greater. He was to shake the confidence of the people in their traditions, call their sins to their remembrance, and lead them to repentance that they might be prepared to appreciate the work of Christ. God communicated to John by inspiration, illuminating the understanding of the prophet that he might remove the superstition and darkness from the minds of the honest Jews, which had, through false teachings, been gathering upon them for generations. I'll just skip some of these so we don't go for too long. No light had ever shone or ever will shine so clearly upon the mind of fallen man as that which emanated from the teachings and example of Jesus. Although not one of the prophets has a higher mission or great work to perform than had John, yet he was not to see even the result of his own labors. He was not privileged to be with Christ and witness the divine power attending the greater light. So who is the greater light? Jesus. John was the lesser light, and Jesus was the greater light. The Bible, here's another quote. One of the greatest prophets that God had sent as a messenger to the earth, Christ had said of him that he was more than a prophet. There is not a greater prophet than John the Baptist. John was the lesser light, which was to be followed by a greater light. And the Bible confirms this. There was a man sent from God whose name was John. The same came for a witness, to bear witness of the light, the greater light, that all men through him might believe. He was not that light, but was sent to bear witness of that light. That was the true light, which lighteth every man that cometh into the world. Jesus is the light of the world. Jesus says, he was a burning and a shining light, and ye were willing for a season to rejoice in his light, but I have greater witness or light than that of John. Jesus is the light of the world. We know this to be true. And if no other light ever has shone or ever will shine so clearly as Christ, then surely all of the Old Testament as well as the New Testament prophets of the Bible were lesser lights. Ellen White speaks of the Old Testament era as a lesser light. With the first advent of Christ, there was ushered in an era of greater light and glory. But it would indeed be sinful ingratitude to despise and ridicule the lesser light, because a fuller and more glorious light had dawned. Those who despise the blessings and glory of the Jewish age are not prepared to be benefited by the preaching of the gospel. Do you see what she's saying here? The Old Testament was the lesser light shining to the greater light of the New Testament. The purpose of the Old Testament was to point forward to this greater light. But the New Testament never contradicted the old light. And remember, we read yesterday that after the reformers, even greater light came to us. And yet all of it, whether it's old or new or Reformation or even these last days, it all points to Jesus, the greatest light of all, in whom is the fullness of light, from whom emanates all the lesser lights with which we have to do. Study it through in Genesis 1, and it is clear. The greater light, the sun, shines with its own inherent power. The lesser light, the moon, only reflects the sun. And so it is with prophetic writings, whether ancient or modern, they reflect the truth in Christ. Even the Bible only shines with reflected light. I was pointed back to the proclamation of the first advent of Christ. John was sent in the spirit and power of Elijah to prepare the way of Jesus. Those who rejected the testimony of John were not benefited by the teachings of Jesus. Their opposition to the message that foretold his coming placed them where they could not readily receive the strongest evidence that he was the Messiah. Satan led on those who rejected the message of John to go still further and reject and crucify Christ. In doing this, they placed themselves where they could not receive the blessing on the day of Pentecost, which would have taught them the way into the heavenly sanctuary. The rending of the veil of the temple showed that the Jewish sacrifices and ordinances would no longer be received. The great sacrifice had been offered and had been accepted, and the Holy Spirit, which descended on the day of Pentecost, carried the minds of the disciples from the earthly sanctuary to the heavenly, where Jesus had entered by his own blood to shed upon his disciples the benefit.

benefits of his atonement. We see here that the opposition to the message, the rejection of the messenger, led to the loss of light, and they were not benefited from the increased light that shone after the cross. Do you think it could be today the same? That if we reject the Lord's messenger, that we will not be benefited by the teachings of Jesus? Could it be that if we oppose the message, that we will lose the light that we had? When Jesus went from the holy into the most holy, there were people who refused and rejected that message. And as a result, they could not be benefited by the next angel's message. This is because truth builds upon itself. You cannot have new light if you reject old light. Your new light has to build on the old light, and when it happens, it shines even brighter. So now let's read this quote in its full context. I thank my Heavenly Father for the interest that my brethren and sisters have taken in the circulation of Christ's object lessons. By the sale of this book, great good has been accomplished, and the work should be continued. But the efforts of our people should not be confined to this one book. The larger books, Patriarchs and Prophets, Great Controversy, Desire of Ages, should be sold everywhere. These books contain truth for this time, truth that is to be proclaimed in all parts of the world. Nothing is to hinder their sale. Sister White is not the originator of these books. They contain the instruction that during her life work, God has been giving her. They contain the precious, confirming, comforting light that God has graciously given his servant to be given to the world. From their pages, this light is to shine into the hearts of men and women, leading them to the Savior. The Lord has declared that these books are to be scattered throughout the world. There is in them truth, which to the receiver is a savor of life unto life. They are silent witnesses for God. In the past, they have been the means in his hands of convicting and converting many souls. Many have read them with eager expectation, and by reading them have been led to see what? The efficacy of Christ's atonement and to truth in its power. So far, it's all been pointing to Christ. The Lord has sent his people much instruction, line upon line, precept upon precept, here a little, there a little. He has given to the Bible. In those days, people were not reading their Bibles and finding Jesus. And the Lord has given a lesser light to lead the men and women to the greater light. Throughout her books, the Bible is also lifted up because she encourages people to go read their Bibles. I recommend to you, dear reader, the Word of God as the rule of your faith and practice. By that word, we are to be judged. So is anything in the Bible error? No. Is every single piece of truth in the entire universe in the Bible? Also no. Even though it doesn't have all the truth in the universe, does it mean it has error? The Bible is true, even though it has not all the truth in the entire universe, because Jesus has all the truth. This then is the message which we have heard of him and declare unto you, that God is light and in him is no darkness at all. Just because not every single point is covered by something doesn't mean that lesser light is less inspired or less true. Ellen White does not demean her writings as inferior to the Bible. We know that in selected messages, she said the Holy Spirit is the author of her writings, and in Review and Herald that God, not Ellen White, is the originator of her writings. There are people who try to make the writings of Ellen White of none effect, and she battled against that even in her day. One thing is certain, those Seventh-day Adventists who take their stand under Satan's banner will first give up their faith in the warnings and proofs contained in the testimonies of God's Spirit. The very last deception of Satan will be to make of none effect the testimony of the Spirit of God. Satan will work ingeniously in different ways and through different agencies to unsettle the confidence of God's remnant people in the true testimony. Did we see that happening in those examples that I gave you at the beginning? Was that ingenious? Was it subtle? The enemy has made his masterly efforts to unsettle the faith of our own people in the testimonies. This is just as Satan designed it should be.

and those who have been preparing the way for the people to pay no heed to the warnings and reproofs of the testimonies of the Spirit of God will see that a tide of errors of all kinds will spring into life. So when we unsettle the faith in the testimonies, what are we going to get? A tide of errors. It is Satan's plan to weaken the faith of God's people in the testimonies. Next follows skepticism. We saw that in regard to the vital points of our faith, the pillars of our position, and then doubt as to the Holy Scriptures, and then the downward march to perdition. When the testimonies which were once believed are doubted and given up, Satan knows the deceived ones will not stop at this, and he redoubles his efforts till he launches them into open rebellion, which becomes incurable and ends in destruction. The letters. Weak and trembling, I arose at 3 o'clock in the morning to write to you. God was speaking through clay. You may say that this communication was only a letter. Yes, it was a letter, but prompted by the Spirit of God to bring before your minds things that had been shown me. In these letters which I write, in the testimonies I bear, I am presenting to you that which the Lord has presented to me. My opinion has nothing to do with what God has shown me in vision. Many times in my experience, I've been called upon to meet the attitude of a certain class who acknowledged that the testimonies were from God, but took the position that this matter and that matter were Sister White's opinion and judgment. This suits those who do not love reproof and correction, and who, if their ideas are crossed, have occasion to explain the difference between the human and the divine. If the preconceived opinions or particular ideas of some are crossed in being reproved by the testimonies, they have a burden at once to make plain their position, to discriminate between the testimonies, defining what is Sister White's human judgment and what is the word of the Lord. Everything that sustains their cherished ideas is divine, and the testimonies to correct their errors are human. Sister White's opinion. They make of none effect the counsel of God by their tradition. You have talked over matters as you viewed them, that the communications from Sister White are not all from the Lord, but a portion is in her own mind, her own judgment, which is no better than anybody else's judgment and ideas. This is one of Satan's hooks to hang your doubts upon, to deceive your soul and the souls of others who will dare to draw the line in this matter and say, this portion which pleases me is from God. But that portion, which points out and condemns my course of conduct, is from Sister White alone and bears not the holy signet. You have in this way virtually rejected the whole of the messages. There is one back of me, which is the Lord, who has prompted the message which you now reject and disregard and dishonor. I have enough to write of what has been shown me without falling back on my own opinions. Instead of repenting before God, you reject his words and attribute all the warnings and reproof to the messenger who the Lord sends. Permit me to express my mind, but yet not my mind, but the word of the Lord. I have my work to do to meet the misconceptions of those who suppose themselves able to say what is testimony from God and what is human production. If those who have done this work continue in this course, who is going to choose for them? Satan will make that decision for them. Those who have helped souls to feel at liberty to specify what is of God in the testimonies and what are the uninspired words of Sister White will find that they were helping the devil in his work of deception. There is a person preaching out there who doesn't like some of the foundations of our faith. And he calls one of them the doctrines of devils. How do we deny the spirit of prophecy and make it of none effect? Do we do it by saying she's not a theologian? She was no theologian, they say. Could it be by saying, oh, Ellen White is so inspirational to me, but let's throw her under the bus? Could it be by saying that only some of her writings are inspired and picking and choosing the ones that please us? People said that in her day. Could it be by saying that she wasn't a prophet or that she's not good for doctrine? Could it be by saying that she needs to be read second and is not as inspired as the Bible, or even just another pioneer? Or most dangerous of all, could it be saying, that's not what she meant? Well, she's not here to say, so we can interpret her words any way we like. There's one

one prominent preacher. He speaks extensively on the trumpets, hours and hours and hours on the trumpets, a whole series. In that series, he says that the trumpets, when it says one third was destroyed, it doesn't actually mean one third. Really? Is that how we read the Bible nowadays? So when there was 12 disciples, there were actually 16. When it was 2,300 days, it's actually 2,295. When there were 8 people on the ark, it was actually 9. Can we trust the numbers in the Bible? Every single one of his interpretations of the trumpets goes against the foundations of our faith, except for one. Why? When our prophet has already told us what they are. Every word of God is pure, the Bible says. Believe in the Lord your God, so shall ye be established. Believe his prophets, so shall ye prosper. As I mentioned last night, people are saying that when she says it's an exact fulfillment, yeah, it's an exact fulfillment, but it was actually untrue. That's another way we can deny the spirit of prophecy. Friends, all of these things, all of this line of thinking, it leads straight to hell. In one of her quotes, this particular one irks me. She's at a camp meeting, and she writes in a letter to someone about one specific topic that one of the pioneers is preaching about at the camp meeting. I'm not going to tell you what the topic is. And then she says, "May the Lord make the truth plain to the hearers." Now, if I told you that tonight Mackenzie's going to talk about the first angel's message, and I said afterwards, "May the Lord make the truth plain to you," what am I talking about? Am I talking about the cycles of the moon? Am I talking about some other topic? What topic am I talking about if I tell you that he is talking about the first angel's message tonight? Then obviously I'm implying the first angel's message. But these skeptics say, no, no, no, no. She wasn't talking about what the man was talking about. She was just talking about truth in general, that, you know, truth in general should be made plain to the people of God. This is subtle, very subtle. Do we quote only the parts we like? Do we give her the writings, the full authenticity and authority that they deserve? When we belittle her authority and denigrate her writings, we make the spirit of prophecy of none effect. When we define her words to mean something she did not mean, we make the spirit of prophecy of none effect. When we say she's good to read only for devotionals and for studying the life of Christ, we make the spirit of prophecy of none effect. When we refuse to believe what she says because it contradicts our pet doctrine, or when we twist her meaning so that it fits our pet doctrine, we make the spirit of prophecy of none effect. Jesus knew that we would do that. It's been happening for years and years and years. When he was here, he cried, "O Jerusalem, Jerusalem, thou that killest the prophets

and she has withstood every test and fulfills the criteria fully. I warn you, as we embark on this journey through the past history, to buckle your seatbelts and hang on with an iron grip to your faith in the spirit of prophecy, because you're going to need every single bit of it. You will be tested to see if you truly believe the words that I read today and last night. Although the hosts of hell may try to tear these messages, these waymarks, from their foundation and triumph in the thought that they have succeeded, yet they do not succeed. We must expect that the forces of hell will arraign themselves against us, but we have the promise of God that they will not succeed. Thank you.

The Waldensians stand as one of the most faithful groups of people throughout history in Europe. Faithful to the word of God and faithful amidst much trial. Despite suffering repeated persecution over the course of almost a millennia, in the 17th century, they would go through one of the worst episodes of their history. In January of 1655, the Duke of Savoy gave the Waldensians in the lower valleys a choice, either attend mass or leave the valleys. Rather than compromise, some 2,000 believers journeyed across snowy rivers and hills in the dead of winter to be welcomed by their fellow believers in the upper valleys. But this was merely the calm before the storm. In April of that year, the Duke sent an army into the valleys, and on April the 24th, at 4 a.m., a Saturday, the massacre started. Not content with simply killing them, the soldiers and monks who accompanied them invented barbaric tortures. Babies and children had their limbs torn from their bodies by sheer strength. Parents were forced to watch their children tortured and killed before they themselves were tortured and killed. Fathers were made to wear the decapitated heads of their children as they were marched to their death. Some Christians were literally plowed into their own field. Some were flayed or burned alive, and many endured much worse. Unburied bodies, dead and alive, covered the ground. In order to escape this terrible massacre, hundreds of Waldensians fled to a large cave in the towering Mount Castelluzzo. The murderous soldiers, however, found them and marched them to the top. They came to this spot right here and were hurled over the edge to their death on the rocks below. I believe that on the resurrection morning, many faithful believers will rise to glory from the bottom of this mountain and in this valley. This is the reference in Milton's famous sonnet to the bloody Piedmontese that hurled mother and infant down the rocks. Survivors of the massacre were few, but they rallied together and wrote to Christians throughout Europe for help. Their letters included the heart-rending words, "Our tears are no longer of water, they are of blood. They do not merely obscure our sight, but choke our very heart." When Oliver Cromwell, Lord Protector of England, heard of the massacre, he called for a national day of fasting and collected money to send to meet the physical needs of the Waldensians. This was not the only instance of persecution, and it continued over 3.5 decades, from 1655 to 1689. During that time, more than half were driven from the valleys. Yet in 1689, Henry Arnaud from Noyon, Switzerland, led a force of 800 warriors back to the border. In the winter, they resisted 4 separate attacks from a much larger army. In spring, the papal armies returned.

returned with 22,000 soldiers, this time to fight a much smaller Waldensian force of just 400 men. Yet they were once again defeated, and not only that, not one of the 400 men was lost in this battle. They returned to the valleys in what was called the Glorious Return, reclaiming them once again as a place where they could live and worship. The Waldensians had a faith that reminds me of Job. They were a people who suffered attacks and persecutions for several centuries, close to 1,000 years, suffering immeasurably. For many, it did not weaken their faith, but rather strengthen it. Sometimes in life, we may be serving God, dedicating our lives to Him, and we still go through hard times, trials, and suffering that many say we do not deserve. May we have a faith like Job, who said, though he slay me, yet will I trust him. Whatever we go through in life, may we stay hold of God, trusting that he has our best interests at heart.

Well, this lecture is titled Earth's Final Warning because that's basically what it is. It is chapter 14 in the book of Revelation, which tells us what the final message to a world gone berserk is going to be. Revelation chapter 14. And I looked, and lo, a lamb stood on the Mount Zion, and with him 144,000, having his father's name written in their foreheads. Now, we've discussed the 144,000 already, so I'm not going to go into detail as far as they are concerned, but they have the character of God.

God impressed in their minds the Father's name written in their foreheads. And I heard a voice from heaven as the voice of many waters and as the voice of a great thunder. And I heard the voice of harpers harping with their harps. And they sung, as it were, a new song before the throne. A new song is a song of redemption. It is a song of delivery. It's something that you cannot understand unless you've had a conversion experience or a delivery experience. So this will be a song sung with gusto, which will be essential or part of the redeemed. And before the four beasts and the elders, and we've discussed them already as well, the covering cherubs and the 24 elders, and no man could learn that song but the 144,000, which were redeemed from the earth. Obviously, you cannot live someone else's experience. You cannot give someone else something which you have not experienced yourself. And so it is with the 10 virgins at the end. There were 10 virgins at the end. Each one of them was asleep. All of them had oil. All of them had a measure of the Holy Spirit. And then when the bridegroom came, they all woke up, but only half of them had enough oil to make it to the wedding feast. And the others didn't have enough oil. And so they asked those who had to give some of the oil, and they said, but we cannot give you any of our oil. Some people say that's selfishness. Why didn't they give them some of the oil? I mean, what's the big deal? Well, you cannot share an experience. You cannot say, well, here's a part of my experience. Let me pour that into your lamp. You'll have to have had it yourself. You'll have to have that experience with Jesus Christ yourself. So everyone needs oil. Everyone needs this experience. And only if you've had the experience can you sing the song. It's the only way to sing this song. You need the experience. These are they which were not defiled with women. This always makes me sad, this statement, because I had a colleague once who left his wife because of that statement in the Bible. Can you believe it? How people think? Literally left his wife because of that statement in the Bible. And I said to him, you know, I think you have a wrong understanding about what a woman is in the Bible. This has nothing to do with physical contact between a man and a woman. This is something that deals with false worship. These are they who have not defiled themselves with apostate systems of worship. Now he was convinced it was not defiling himself literally with women. So I asked him one more question. I said, you've been married all these years. Isn't it a little bit late? If that is what you believe. But as far as I know, he still is away from his wife. But anyway, that's not what it means. Obvious it means, these are they which have not defiled themselves with apostate churches. For they are virgins. They are with Christ. These are they which follow the Lamb whithersoever he goeth. These were redeemed from amongst men, being the first fruits unto God and to the Lamb. And in their mouth was found no guile, for they are without fault before the throne of God. Why? Because they have perfect righteousness? Actually they have, but it's not theirs, it's imputed and imparted righteousness. So, you know, none of us are virgins. None of us are virgins. But in Christ we are. Because in Him forgiveness is so total that you have no sin. And you are as though you have never sinned. And therefore, virgins in His eyes. What a wonderful blessing that is. And no guile was found in their mouths. When I think about myself, wow, can I qualify? I had a mind like a sewer all my life. In their mouth was found no guile. Can God just clean it up like that? Yes, He can.
Yes, he can.

for they are without fault before the throne. Why? Because he is a spotless lamb and stands in my stead. Isaiah chapter 48. Hear ye this, O house of Jacob, which are called by the name of Israel. Israel, those who have wrestled with God and have overcome. Who said, I will not let you go, lest you bless me. Don't give up. Just hang in there. And then by faith, accept that it is so. And I come forth out of the waters of Judah, which swear by the name of the Lord and make mention of the God of Israel, but not in truth nor in righteousness, for they call themselves of a holy city and stay themselves upon the God of Israel, the Lord of hosts is his name. I have declared the former things from the beginning, and they went forth out of my mouth, and I showed them, and they did them suddenly, and I did them suddenly, and they came to pass. So there are some people who declare that they are the Lord's, that they are the Lord's, they are the Lord's. But in actual fact, they're relying on a system rather than relying on God. There's no value in relying on a system. None whatsoever. A system cannot save you. A church cannot save you. That doesn't mean that a church cannot be a brotherhood and a sisterhood of God's people. But the church cannot save you. Only Jesus can save you. So this is the one that you have to trust, the one who declared the former things from the beginning. They went forth out of my mouth, and I showed them, and I did them suddenly, and they came to pass. So you can test God by looking at the prophecies. Because I knew that thou art obstinate, and thy neck is an iron sinew, and thy brow brass. I have even from the beginning declared it to thee. Before it came to pass, I showed it to thee. Lest thou should say, mine idol has done them, and my graven image and my molten image has commanded them. Isn't that fantastic? So what is prophecy there for? To remind us that God is in control, to remind us that he has the destiny of humanity in his hands, and he tells us ahead of time so that we see these things, we may believe. In the same way, all the prophecy that we've dealt with, will it save us? No. But what it can do, it can teach us that God, after all, is worthy of our worship. And that's the only thing that prophecy can do. It cannot save you. Thou hast heard, Israel, see all this. Or thou hast heard, see all this, and will not ye declare it? I have showed you new things from this time, even hidden things, and thou didst not know them. Thou art created now, and not from the beginning, even before the day, when thou heardest them not, lest thou shouldst say, behold, I knew them. Typical humanity. We think we can declare everything and explain everything rationally. This is not a rational world. In my own life, I came to a point where I said, well, this is not rational. I cannot cope with this. There must be something else. And then to find out that God had foretold all the events of history ahead of time so that I might believe that he exists. Wow, that's really something. You heardest it not, you knewest it not, yet from that time ear was not opened, for I knew that thou wouldst deal very treacherously and was called a transgressor from the womb. That's all we are. That's all we are. For my name's sake, I will defer mine anger, and for my praise, I will refrain for thee, that I cut thee not off. Behold, I have refined thee, but not with silver. I have chosen thee in the furnace of affliction. You know, how often have you heard people that say, Christianity's a crutch? Yeah. Have you heard that? I say, wow, Christianity's a crutch. You come and be a Christian, and here's my crutch. Have fun. Have fun with that crutch. I'll tell you, Christianity is no crutch. It's a furnace of affliction. And it is painful sometimes. Why? Because we have to change. It's about character building. We have to develop new characters in Jesus Christ. You know, today, the psychologists, if the young people come together, they go for counseling, and the psychologists say, you are not compatible. You are too different. You have to

be the same. You have to have the same interest, the same this, the same that, and the same the other. And so we are ruled by all these things. What does God do? He always puts opposites together. Have you noticed that? He always creates the worst case scenario. He does. You know, even in, if he chooses evangelists or whatever, he'll put a Martin Luther who's fire and brimstone together with a Melanchthon who's meek and mild and gentle. I have a dear friend, his name is Francois Duplessis. Small little man like that. Man, do I love that little man. He's absolutely the opposite of me. He always says, Walter, you knock him over, I'll pick him up. He's sweet. And he can do that, and he can put balm on. He says, you get into the showroom, I'll put on my overall and I'll change the oil and put on the bandage afterwards. You know, that's how he works. So God puts together opposites. Now this fire of affliction, who can change your character other than someone that you care about? You notice that? If I go to work and there's a colleague there and he gives me a hard time, I say, bye, and I go home. He doesn't bother me. But what if my wife gives me a hard time? I can't say, bye. So something has to give, right? And so men normally have these bombastic characters. Although times are changing, things are shifting around these days. But nevertheless, who can change you? God uses people to change you. And he uses those close to you to change you. And the fire of affliction is to show you your character. Nobody can show you your character more than someone who's close to you. Nobody can do it. And if I'm mean to someone, and they don't care about me, I'm not related to them, they'll just ignore me and go away forever. If I'm mean to my wife, what then? Well, she can fight back, she can do that, but she can also be quiet and just have a tear. And that tear can be a lot worse than fighting back. Have you noticed that? Yes. So that really bugs you and worms you and grinds you and gets into your character and into your space. And eventually, well, you get to the point, you better start changing because you cannot be like this anymore. You have to soften up. You have to be milder. You have to be this. So God uses people you love to help you change, however painful it is. And he says, you work at it. So he takes two people and he puts them in the fire of affliction. And it's the same in the church. If you ever thought the church was going to be a honky-dory place, oh no. These are brothers and sisters of a different kind. Oh yeah, you have all kinds of fish in this net. I'll tell you, these fish, serious fish. Some of them have got heavy spines on them. Some of these animals in the ark are unbelievably sharp. Some, like the rhinoceros, can give you a bump that you are black and blue for 6 weeks. And it's one of those situations where you cannot walk away from it. I knew one man, shame he's dead now, an old man, and he was the most miserable son of a gun I've ever seen in my life. He was the worst thing that ever happened to me. Really, he was. He was the worst thing that ever happened to me. He screamed at me. He did everything in his power to destroy everything I stood for. And he drove me nuts. Sometimes, you know, I thought I was going to modify him. But he was so much older than me, so I had to be respectful. And for all these years, God put this man into my life. And then he totally left everything. He totally lost everything. He even went together with a prostitute, left his wife. Everything went wrong. And then just about 4 weeks ago, he was dying in the hospital. And I got called to his place, so I went to him. And I sat there next to his hospital bed, and I looked at him, and there he was, dying. They'd already amputated pieces. He was diabetic, and he was on his last legs. And I sat there and I looked at him and I thought to myself, wow, this hard nut here. And he was still hard nut right there on that bed, on his deathbed. And I thought, what can I tell this man?
And I said to him, you know what?

The worst piece of meat that I ever met. You've been so mean to me, and I have given you one or two back. The two of us, we were both two rocks in a river. And we were bashing each other. And I said, you have been the very worst thing I've ever met. You. And you mean to tell me you're going to die and it's all for nothing? All for nothing? All this pain we went through for nothing? I want this pain to be worth it, and you are going to be in heaven. Do you understand me? That's how I spoke. I've never spoken to anyone like that on their deathbed before. Never. And he got quite contemplative. And then he said to me, yes, but it's too late. So I said, why is it too late? He says, I've messed up my entire life and I cannot make it right. So I said, join the club. We have all messed up our entire life and we cannot make it right. So why don't you take your massive failure and give it to Jesus Christ? Why don't you give him your failure? And then he will make it right. He says, well, how do I go back and fix it? I've left my wife. I'm living with this. I'm doing the other. I said, what are you going to do? Do you think you're going to get up? You know that you're on your last legs. You're not going to fix that. Give that failure to the Lord too. So I said, come back tomorrow. So I went back the next day and we talked. And it was so nice. The tears started rolling down his eyes and he gave his life to the Lord and everything changed. He knew the truth. He said to me, you know, I hate it when one group thinks they have the truth. I hate it when they think they have the truth. What right have they got to have the truth? It's true, you know. Many people say, well, you Seventh-day Adventists, you think you have the truth. What a miserable bunch. And everybody else, what are they? Got a lie? I said, you know, really, if you think about it, it's not a complicated doctrine. It's not a complicated doctrine at all. It's love Jesus for what he has done for you, give him the honor and the glory, and be obedient. Isn't it logical to keep the commandments of God? Yes, it's logical. Then where's your problem? That's the whole thing. Obedience and faith in his merit. That's it. That's the gospel in a nutshell. What's wrong with that? Are you satisfied with a changed gospel, a changed commandments, 10% discount in our denomination or whatever? You only have to keep 9, not 1. We're a 10% discount, whatever. And he started thinking, and he made his decision. And he died quite peacefully. And you know what? I had the privilege of actually doing the sermon at his burial. And everybody was there. His family was there. His wife was there. His girlfriend was there. They were all together and they were all hugging each other. Isn't that impossible? That's fire of affliction. So the Lord puts us in situations where we come into contact with those that we love, and we can run away from it, or we can allow it to change us. And that's our choice. And if we create tears, and if we create pain, then what we can say is, the problem lies with me. And once I come to realize that the problem lies with me, then God can work with us. For mine own sake, even for mine own sake, will I do it. For how should my name be polluted? And I will not give my glory unto another. Hearken unto me, O Jacob, and

this. I have not spoken in secret from the beginning, and from the time that it was, there I am. And now the Lord God and His Spirit has sent me. Thus says the Lord, thy Redeemer, the Holy One of Israel, I am the Lord thy God, which teacheth thee to profit, which leadeth thee by the way that thou shouldst go. And God knows best. Why not follow Him? Amen. Oh, that thou hast hearkened to my commandments. You see, the whole gospel is here in this little piece. Then had thy peace been as a river and thy righteousness as the waves of the sea. God's commandments are an expression of His love. Thy seed also had been as the sand, and the offspring of thy bowels like the gravel thereof. His name should not have been cut off nor destroyed from before me. Go ye forth of Babylon, flee ye from the Chaldeans, with a voice of singing declare ye, tell this, utter it even to the end of the earth. Say ye, the Lord has redeemed His servant Jacob. Can you see the gospel there? Stay away from that which says, I can do it. I can reach God myself by my works, whatever the system is. If we don't have, the Lord has done this. He has redeemed me. We're not in the right religion. This is the gospel. If thou hast hearkened to my commandments, then thy peace had been as a river, and thy righteousness as the waves of the sea. It's a not as complicated doctrine. It's a very simple doctrine. We make it complicated. So what is the final warning to the world? It's embodied in the three angels' messages. And we find them in the book of Revelation, just subsequent to the verses that we've already read. The first angel's message, what is that all about? Well, let's read it. And I saw another angel, that's a messenger, flying in the midst of heaven, spreading his light across the whole heavenly divide, having the everlasting gospel to preach unto them that dwell on the earth, and to every nation and kindred and tongue and people, saying with a loud voice, fear God and give glory to Him, for the hour of His judgment is come. And worship Him that made heaven and earth and the sea and the fountains of water. Again over there, Revelation 14, 6 and 7, you have the seal of God. So the first angel's message says, we're living in judgment time. Pay attention to the word, worship God. Worship God. Worship Him who made the heavens, the earth, the sea, and the fountains of water. What do I have to do to tell the world that I acknowledge Him as such? Simple. Just keep the Sabbath. Why? Because that's the heart of the Sabbath commandment. In 6 days, the Lord made the heavens, the earth, the sea, and what them is. Therefore, He commanded you to keep holy the Sabbath day. In Deuteronomy chapter 5, you were slaves in Egypt, and the Lord took you out of there with a mighty hand and an outstretched arm. Therefore, the Lord commanded you to keep holy the Sabbath day. The Sabbath is a sign of creation. The Sabbath is a sign of redemption. He took us out of the land of sin and brought us into the fountain of His grace. So, as we were created by Him, so we were redeemed by Him. If you look at the Jewish system, there were 7 annual Jewish feasts in type and anti-type. There was the Passover, Nisan 14. And that represented the crucifixion, because there the lamb was slain and the blood of the lamb was painted on the doorposts. And so we have to put the blood of the lamb on the doorposts of our heart. And then the angel of the Lord that will come in judgment will pass us by. So if we accept our Passover that was sacrificed for us, then we acknowledge the crucifixion, the lamb that died in our stead. The second Jewish feast was the Feast of Unleavened Bread. Notice it was the very next day, Nisan 15. The unleavened bread, the bread without yeast, represents what? The body of Jesus Christ. Jesus Christ in the grave.

So he was crucified for us, and he died for us, rested in the grave on the seventh day. And the very next day was Nisan 16, was the feast of first fruits. And that represents the resurrection. Jesus, the first fruits, he's the one who was raised from the dead, and the graves opened up, and people came out of their graves, says the Bible, and when he went into heaven, he took captives in his train. That is the resurrection. So in their annual feasts, the Jews were actually preempting the greatest event in history that would come. And the crucifixion, the death in the grave, and the resurrection was celebrated in their feasts. Then they had the Feast of Weeks, which was on Sivan 6. And that commemorated the same time period after the Passover that it took before the law was issued. And then came Pentecost. And it typified the giving of the law, of course, was a type. And the outpouring of the Holy Spirit, spreading the message abroad, was part of their annual feasts, a type of Pentecost. And then there were three other feasts. The Feast of Trumpets, Tishri 1. It heralded the judgment, Second Advent movement. A trumpets sounding, saying a great event is going to take place. Trumpets were sounded before the judgment. So it heralded the judgment, or the Second Advent movement, which says the time of his judgment has come. Then there was the Day of Atonement, Tishri 10. That's the pre-Advent judgment. Obviously, God is judging because when he comes again, his reward is with him. Isn't that right? So if he comes with his reward, then obviously he's prejudged. So that judgment is taking place in heaven at the moment. So that was the Day of Atonement. And it represented this time when the high priest was in the Most Holy. And when he came out of there, then the sins were in type transferred to the goat. And he was led off in the wilderness. Note, he didn't die. So he didn't become a sin bearer and a substitute. He was taken away. And the sins that had been confessed were removed from the sanctuary and eternally wiped off as though they had never existed. And the final feast they had was Tishri 15, the Feast of Tabernacles, where they made booths for themselves and celebrated in great happiness. That is the type of homegoing, the Second Advent. So in the annual Jewish feasts, you had the whole gospel story embodied. The Day of Atonement is the annual cleansing of the earthly sanctuary. So there the high priest went in with the blood and he officiated in the Most Holy. And he made atonement for the entire sanctuary, coming out, cleansing the sanctuary of the record of sin. So the Day of Atonement was a day of judgment. The day of judgment had come. The high priest took blood and he went into the Most Holy and he sprinkled it and he made atonement for the sanctuary and the uncleanness of the people. Now, what is the standard of judgment? James tells us. James chapter 1, verse 25. But whoso looketh into the perfect law of liberty and continueth therein, he being not a forgetful hearer, but a doer of the work, this man shall be blessed in his deed. James 2, verse 12, so speak ye and so do as they that shall be judged by the law of liberty. Wonderful name for it, the law of liberty. The law sets you free. It's not a law of bondage. If everybody had to keep the law on this planet, wouldn't we all be free? Yes or no? Absolutely. There's logic in it. Your peace would have been like a river and your righteousness like the sea if everybody kept the law. What is sin?
Whosoever committeth sin transgresses also the law, for sin is the transgression of the law. 1 John 3 verse 4. That's what sin is. So if you want to have a relationship of obedience, well, you have to keep the law of God. Where no law is, there is no transgression. Romans 4:15. So there must have been a law from the beginning, yes or no? Otherwise, there would have been no transgression. For the wages of sin is death. But what is the little verse that comes thereafter? Ah, but the gift of God is eternal life. Isn't that so? Through his righteousness. So this is the full gospel. Wages.

death. Gift of God, eternal life in Christ Jesus. Now, wages is something that you get for what you do. Isn't that right? So if you choose to break the law of God, the consequence is death. The solution to that, since we all did that, is salvation by faith through grace. Isn't that right? We are all saved by grace. Does that mean we must leave this sentence out, that we should not sin? Sin separates from God. Your iniquities have separated you from your God. Isaiah 59 verse 2. For the wages of sin is death, but the gift of God is eternal life through Jesus Christ our Lord. There's the whole verse. This is an everlasting gospel. Sin kills. Life is in Christ. So accept life in Christ and stop sinning. Is that biblical? What did Jesus say to the woman caught in adultery? Yes, exactly. He says, where are your accusers? And she answers, I don't know, Lord, they have left. And he says, neither do I condemn you. That's grace. Go and sin no more. Or what is that? Obedience. That's the everlasting gospel. But today the world has modified the everlasting gospel. They always leave one arm, one leg of it out. You have to have the full story. For sin shall not have dominion over you, for you are not under the law, but under grace. What then? Shall we sin because we are not under the law, but under grace? God forbid. Romans 6, 14 and 15. Is the law done away with because we are under grace? Should we now break the law because we are under grace? No. Remember that quote from the charismatic churches that I read where it said that if you keep the law of God, you haven't got the Holy Spirit? Wow. What kind of gospel is the world teaching today? Therefore, by the deeds of the law, there shall no flesh be justified in his sight, for by the law is the knowledge of sin. Romans 3, 19 and 20. So, I'm not saved by my good works. I'm saved because I have a Savior. Absolutely. That's the only reason why I'm saved. But the law tells me what's right and wrong. And therefore, I know what's right and wrong, and I can distinguish. Do we then make void the law through faith? God forbid. Yea, we establish the law. Romans 3, verse 31. So, in other words, we should be doers of the law, not to save ourselves, but because we love the Lord. Wherefore the law is holy, and the commandment holy, and just and good. Romans 7, 12. There's no such thing as we don't have to keep the law of God. Four Gospels. Matthew, Mark, Luke, and John. People say, you know, they repeat each other. They don't. They augment each other, yes, but they don't repeat each other. In Matthew, Christ is depicted as the king. In Mark, Christ is depicted as the servant. In Luke, Christ is depicted as fully man. In John, he's depicted as fully divine. All of it in one. If we want to represent the everlasting gospel, we have to put law and grace into perspective, and we have to serve Jesus as king. We have to emulate him as servants. He was a man. He died for us so that he can feel our humanity and share in our weaknesses. And we must acknowledge him as God. There's nothing less. Cannot demote him. The five books of Moses, Genesis, the book of origins, the fall, and the promise of redemption. Exodus, Christ our sanctuary. He's the one who leads us. The pillar of cloud and the pillar of fire. Leviticus, Christ our sacrifice. Numbers, Christ our guide. Deuteronomy, Christ our reward. The whole Bible is about Jesus Christ. That's the everlasting gospel. Don't you think the world has missed out somewhere along the line? No, some people say we only need the New Testament. I say, well, why bother carrying such a heavy book? Get a nice pair of scissors and cut the rest off. Throw it away if you don't need it anymore. No, the Old Testament and the New Testament, they all talk about Jesus. Think not that I am come to destroy the law or the

prophets. I have not come to destroy, but to fulfill. For verily, verily, I say unto you, till heaven and earth pass, one jot or one tittle shall no wise pass from the law till all be fulfilled. Matthew 5, 17 and 18. The everlasting gospel must be preached. It is easier for heaven and earth to disappear than for the least stroke of a pen to drop out of the law. Luke 16, 17. Not one iota of the law is going to disappear. Even the NIV has it right. This is love for God, to obey his commands. Would be better if they had commandments, like the King James has it. And his commandments are not burdensome. 1 John 5, verse 3. His commandments are not burdensome. And being made perfect, he became the author of eternal salvation unto them that obey him. Hebrews 5, 9. So the world has de-emphasized obedience and overemphasized salvation by grace. Salvation by grace is the primary. There is no doubt about it, because without that, we are all lost. But without obedience, we won't get there either. So the law of God has been done away with, then why do you find it in the New Testament? This is the New Testament. Thou shalt worship the Lord thy God, and him only shalt thou serve. Matthew 4:10, Revelation 19:10. Little children, keep yourselves from idols. 1 John 5:21, Acts 17:29. That the name of God and his doctrine be not blasphemed. 1 Timothy 6:1. The Sabbath was made for man, and not man for the Sabbath. Therefore the Son of Man is Lord also of the Sabbath. Mark 2:27-28, Hebrews 4:4. Honor thy father and thy mother. Matthew 19:19, Ephesians 6:1-3. Thou shalt not kill. Romans 13:9, James 2:11. Thou shalt not commit adultery, Matthew 19:18. Thou shalt not steal, Romans 13:9, Ephesians 4:20. Thou shalt not bear false witness, Romans 13:9. Thou shalt not covet, Romans 7:7. So you're in trouble if you're saying the law has been done away with in the New Testament, because there it is, in the New Testament. You're in big trouble. So we cannot eliminate the law of God. The tabernacle was pitched in the midst of the people, Jesus in the midst of his people. That's what it stands for. The everlasting gospel, it has never ever changed. The Lamb of God that takes away the sins of the world, it was brought to the high priest. It died instead of the sinner. Every Jew in the past was saved by the blood of the Lamb. There's no such thing as the Jews were under law and we are under grace. Then how come a Jew had to bring a lamb? Because he was under grace. Because he was under grace, that's why. Behold the Lamb of God, which takes away the sins of the world. John 1:29. My little children, these things write I unto you, that you sin not. And if any man sin, we have an advocate with the Father, Jesus Christ the righteous. 1 John 2 verse 9. I was speaking to a Muslim once, and he said to me, you Christians have an easy life. And I said, why? He says, you Christians, you just do whatever you like, you sin, and then you say, forgive me, and it's done, and you sin some more. We can't do that. I said, yeah, that's what Christianity has become, you're right. I actually stand ashamed before you that that is a fact. Is that real Christianity? Did Christ die so that we can continue sinning? I don't think so. True Christianity is acknowledging the sacrifice of Jesus Christ and asking him to clean up our act. Amen. To get off our high horse and to acknowledge our weakness and our sin and to cling to the advocate. It's the only hope we have. Do you know how fortunate we are that the great judge of the universe also happens to be our advocate? Can you imagine anything nicer than that? The judge who's going to judge you is also your advocate. The judge says, you know, I think you are guilty of this. And then the same judge says, yes, but I paid the price. Wow. But did you then say thank you, and love the Savior so much that you stop doing what you did before? If you were given a reprieve in a prison cell for some

wicked deed that you had done, would it be right to say, well, now I'm free to go and do it again and again? Some actually do that, you know. Or would it be better to say, I've been given a reprieve, I will never do that again? Which one would be the better of the two options? Obviously, the latter. He was wounded for our transgression, he was bruised for our iniquities, the chastisement of our peace was upon him, and with his stripes we are healed. If we confess our sins, he is faithful and just to forgive us our sins and to cleanse us from all unrighteousness. 1 John 1:9. I was once talking to a minister and he said to me, the law has been done away with. You're a legalist. I said, wow. Do you mind if I take your wife home with me tonight? That might be a bit harsh. Of course, my wife was with me, so I could say that. But the fact of the matter is, then he said, no, of course not. I said, well, what if I killed one of you? Would that be okay? Or how about if I took your car? Or how about, you know, and I went through the Ten Commandments. Now, that's still there. Which one is the problem? The Sabbath is the problem, not the other nine. But because there is no argument, they have to sometimes get rid of it all to get rid of the one. If we confess our sins, he is faithful and just to forgive us our sins and to cleanse us from all unrighteousness. That is the crux of the first angel's message. We're living in judgment time. There's an everlasting gospel. It has never changed. We have nullified it. We have cauterized it. We have cut it into half. We must go back to the original. And we must acknowledge the one who made the heavens, the earth, the sea, and the springs of water. That's what we have to do. That's the first angel. And then followed a second angel. The second angel's message is a frightening message. You see, if you reject the message of the first angel, then you are rejecting light. And if you reject light, eventually you will sit where? In darkness. So what does the second angel's message say? And there followed another angel saying, Babylon is fallen, that great city because she made all the nations drink of the wine of the wrath of her fornication. Revelation 14:8. That's the second angel's message. It's a powerful message. And this is a message that must go to the entire world. So what point is there if I go to the world and I say to them, world, Babylon is fallen. Would that make any difference? Wouldn't I have to explain to someone what Babylon is before I can tell them that it's fallen, yes or no? Absolutely. If people don't know what Babylon is, then what's the point of giving this message? So who is Babylon? You have to go to ancient Babylon to find out what Babylon is. What was Babylon? Babylon was a religious system that was very, very, attractive to the Israelites. And they went and chose that religion 9 times out of 10 over their own religion. They kept on going back to Babylon. Why? Because it's so much more comfortable to have your own way to God rather than listen to his requirements. The wine of Babylon. Well, what is the wine of Babylon? The wine of Babylon is false doctrine. Two selected messages, 68:2. The wine of Babylon is the exalting of the false and spurious Sabbath above the Sabbath which the Lord Jehovah has blessed and sanctified for the use of man. Also, the immortality of the soul. These kindred heresies and the rejection of the truth convert the church into Babylon. Kings, merchants, rulers, religious teachers are all in corrupt harmony. Yes, today the church is following, or the rulers of the world are following the church. Revelation 16, 13 and 14. And I saw three unclean spirits like frogs come out of the mouth of the dragon, out of the mouth of the beast, and out of the mouth of the false prophet. For they are the spirits of devils, working miracles,
which go forth unto the kingdom.

of the earth and of the whole world to gather them to the battle of that great day of God Almighty. Revelation 16, 13 and 14. Scary. All right? And in actual fact, we're talking about the Babylon system. It consists of three components. And they're run by unclean spirits, like frogs. Frogs were one of the plagues in Egypt because frogs were one of the deities in the Egyptian system. So here they are, and they're out of the mouth of the dragon, the beast, and the false prophet. Those three components. And they're spirits of devils working miracles. Counteracting that, here's the patience of the saints. Here are they that keep the commandments of God and the faith of Jesus. Revelation 14, 12. Two messages. What are these messengers? And who is this woman Babylon that has the whole world worshiping at its feet? So mystic Babylon has these three components: the dragon, the beast, and the false prophet. Now we've dealt with them in quite some detail in these lectures. Here's a bronze frog, and this is in Japan, where they have the worship of their deity, which is father, mother, child. Just like the Isis-Osiris system. And they still worship these frogs on the outside. So don't think this worship system is over. It's the ancient old Babylonian system of worship. Bronze frog combined the sun with water, symbolizing fertility. So UNESCO tells us. They should know. What is the dragon? Well, the dragon is identified in the Bible as Satan, that old serpent. So everything that deals with spiritism, where demonic forces directly orchestrate mankind, is part of the dragon system. So that would include, for example, witchcraft. Does witchcraft lead astray? But witchcraft, what has that got to do with the church? What if the church starts saying we must answer, as the Church of England did? Doesn't witchcraft then become part of the church? Doesn't the Babylonian worship system creep into the church? Who are these priests of Rome, the wandering bishops who deal with the occult and run the scenes behind the New Age movement? What about world philosophy, Ayn Rand, the virtue of selfishness? Is there virtue in selfishness? No, but in human thinking, there is virtue in selfishness. In fact, Robert Schuller teaches self-esteem is what you really need, not God-esteem, self-esteem. I thought he must increase, I must decrease. Did you know something which is a little secret? And that is that truth and error are like this. They are like

what we heard from this lovely lady, J.C. Knight. You are God. Forget about Jesus Christ. He's just one of the crowd. Spiritism in all its forms, where man sets himself up as a god to be worshipped. So we have all the god kings, the Dalai Lamas, all these people in the worship systems of the world. And these worship systems are all coming together in the United Nations to form one big united religion. And we have to acknowledge the same deity behind them all. I have a problem with that. How can I acknowledge a deity that exalts self if I worship a deity that stands for humility? The two are incompatible. But all of these are coming together into one super system. Bhagwan Sri, worshipped as a human being. Does it really give you self-esteem? It robs you of your dignity. Or Maitreya, as he appeared in Nairobi. And people worshipping him as Jesus Christ. We are told in the churches today that Harry Potter is just great. And kids dress up as Harry Potter to come and practice his values in the church. This is witchcraft. So has the church not incorporated witchcraft in its systems? Yes or no? At least tolerated it. There are many, many in the church who are horrified as they see what is happening. And I presume God is permitting it to get worse and worse and worse and worse, so they can wake up and see what has become of the church. The church has become Babylon by allowing dragon worship into its very midst. What about modern spiritualism with the Fox sisters? There they are. Started with a rapping, tap, tap, tap, tap, tap. Eventually it went into full-blown seances and demonic worship. Well, we saw that the founding fathers of the modern Christian movements, the psychic research organizations, where the great bishops, Westcott, Hort, all of these that actually rewrote the Bible for us, if you like, that they had their ghost societies and communicated with spirits. Isn't that spiritualism in the church? Spiritualism says that the dead know more than the living, and the serpent said unto the woman, ye shall not surely die, Genesis 3 verse 4. In this case, as in many other Bible passages, the devil told the truth and the Lord is in error. E.W. Sprague, a spiritualist. Straight out, they don't mince words. The fundamental principle of spiritism is that the human being survived bodily death, and that occasionally, under conditions not yet fully understood, we can communicate with those who have gone before. J. Arthur Hill, Spiritism, History, Phenomena, and Doctrine, page 25. This is spiritism in the world. The Bible says, when you die, you're dead. Your only hope is the resurrection. That's your only hope. Spiritism claims the dead communicate. There is no death in the graveyard. I have frequent talks with the dead. I cannot doubt that the people live after death, for I frequently talk with them. So Oliver Lodge said, well, modern kings do it all over the place. Prince Charles has regular sessions with Mountbatten, who's been dead for a very long time. And he's the head, official head of the Church of England. Is there spiritism in the church, yes or no? Absolutely, there's spiritism in the church. Progressive thinker, May 18, 1929, what spiritualism is and does, it removes all fear of death, which is really the portal to the spirit world. It teaches that death is not a cessation of life, but a mere change of condition. Spiritualism is God's message to mortals declaring that there is no death. What does that do with God? Makes him a what? Makes him a liar. That's right. That all who have passed on still live, that there is hope in the life beyond for the most sinful, that every soul will progress through the ages to heights sublime and glorious where God is love and love is God. The world out there is living a lie. I have spiritualistic seance information tapes, if you like, of a session with Cecil John Rhodes. Of course, he's dead. But he speaks to the spiritist and he explains who

the hierarchy is in the heaven on the other side, and the most wicked people on this earth, according to this spiritualistic seance, are higher than Jesus Christ on the other side. Adolf Hitler, for example, is higher on the other side than Jesus Christ because he had more experience here on earth that he gained. Can you believe that? Well, these are terrible, terrible doctrines of devils being propagated in churches, because virtually all churches today propagate this doctrine of continued life. Who did Alice A. Bailey speak to when she spoke to Dwell Cool? If the dead are waiting for the resurrection, then who did she speak to? Who is Dwell Cool? He's a demon. That's what he is. Here's the official website of the Church of Satan. This man over here, Anton LaVey. Do they have good doctrines? Yes, but the Church of Satan is a recognized church in the world, standing side by side with the other churches in a community of all the churches. What has light and darkness got in common? Has the world gone mad? Is the high priest of Satanism, he's supposedly responsible for I don't know how many sacrifices of humans? And satanic news on the march. What does the satanic Bible say? 1969, Anton LaVey, the founder. Satan represents indulgence instead of abstinence. Satan represents vital existence instead of spiritual pipe dreams. Satan represents undefiled wisdom instead of hypocritical self-deceit. Satan represents kindness to those who deserve it instead of love wasted on ingrates. You know what? The kingdom of heaven is made of such as these. Go ye into the highways and byways, and go and fetch the lame and the crippled and the this and the that. How often we despise them. No. Love them. Take them into the arms of the church, because they will make up the kingdom of heaven. Let Satan laugh at our weaknesses and at our crippled minds and at our crippled bodies. He ain't seen nothing yet. Wait till they are transformed and receive that which God has in store for us. He will still be judged by them. So, Satan represents vengeance instead of turning the other cheek. Satan represents responsibility to the responsible instead of concern for psychic vampires. Satan represents man as just another animal, sometimes better, more often worse than those that walk on all fours, who, because of his divine, spiritual, and intellectual development, has become the most vicious animal. So we're gods. Same teaching. Satan represents all of the so-called sins, as they all lead to physical, mental, and emotional gratification. And Satan has been the best friend the church has ever had, as he has kept it in business all these years. That's Anton LaVey's Bible. Now, if you look at it, how much of this has actually slipped into church doctrines today? Surprising, frightful amount. The all-seeing eye of Lucifer. Well, there are some interesting things here. The wedge of the eye, this little thing here in the middle, the eye of Lucifer. Did you know that that was the first little computer game in the world? Pac-Man. Remember that? Gobbled up everything? Yeah, interesting. Well, so spiritism, the dragon component, is everything that has to do with demonic activity, dressed up sometimes as churchy, sometimes as pure demonic, Satanism, and all are welcome in the folds of Babylon. What about the beast? Well, that's Catholicism. Unfortunately, that's what the Bible teaches. All the attributes of the papacy apply to the beast power. He is the one who has the sign of Horus, and the world religion will be subject to him. He's all things to all men. There he receives the tilak in Hinduism. There he kisses the Quran. We've dealt with these things. A dead Christ cannot communicate. A body of Christ as God, literally making God from a morsel of bread. Well, can he save you? No. Believe me, I tried to talk to him. He doesn't answer. And substituting Mary, this is the

coat of arms of the Vatican, the dragon on the papal crest in the Vatican Museum, Vatis Divina Can Serpent, Vatican Divining Serpent. That's what it means. So we follow the beast power, we're in trouble. Revelation 13:4, and they worship the dragon, which gave power unto the beast, and they worship the beast, saying, who is like unto the beast, who is able to make war with him. So if we acknowledge Rome as the spiritual head of the churches, well, then we are acknowledging the leadership of Babylon rather than the leadership of Jesus Christ. At what then do the Jesuits aim? According to them, they only seek the greater glory of God. But if you examine the facts, you will find that they aim at universal dominion alone. They have rendered themselves indispensable to the Pope, who without them could not exist because Catholicism is identified with them. They have rendered themselves indispensable to governance, hold revolutions in their hand, and in this way, either under one name or another, it is they who rule the world. It's just a fact. All these revolutions we spoke about, all this death and all this mayhem under their control, so that by creating chaos they can create the world order that they want, and we have to be subject to them. So that is the other component of Babylon. Who's the false prophet? That's very sad. And I saw another beast coming up out of the earth. It had two horns like a lamb. This was another Christian system. Spoke like a dragon. And we discussed this in Revelation 13. This was the Protestant United States coming up and taking power and making an image unto the beast, becoming like it. And Protestantism, which is supposed to stand for freedom and righteousness, is actually today masonry in disguise. Statue of Liberty, it's Masonic. A holy alliance, which is an unholy alliance. The wall of separation between church and state is a metaphor based on bad history. And so Rome would bound the Protestant churches, adopted beast characteristics. And the Church of England here changed its face and became like the beast. We discussed all that. And we had a look at all their teachings and what they are teaching and how it's totally contrary to the Bible. What Schuller said, what the Bible said, all these things. How Schuller said, and we can pray, our Father in heaven, honorable is our name. To be born again means that we must be changed from a negative to a positive self-image. A religion based on self, a religion based on worldly values, a religion honoring mankind to the level of deity, this is sin. This is sin and needs to be called by its right name, whether Billy Graham endorses it or not. The Bible and the Bible alone. Whether he sits with the Pope or not, he has endorsed it. What about the charismatic movement? It says, when he says, I am, I just smile and say, yes, I am too. Is this still Christianity? I don't think so. Promise Keepers, Kenneth Hagin magazine, obelisks, and we have a form of godliness denying the power thereof. It's very sad. Or Benny Hinn, which says, I am, I am, I am, I am. Don't say I have. Say I am. You are everything he was and everything he is and ever shall be. Is that Christianity? I don't think so. So what is this? This is false prophecy. This is false preaching. This is a lie. And it has to be exposed. And so the dragon component in the churches and the beast component in the churches and the false prophet component in the churches has to be exposed for what it is. And the message goes to the world, Babylon is not what it seems. It's fallen. It's fallen. And then follows another angel. Now, do you think the churches will accept this rebuke, yes or no? No.
They won't accept it. Will individuals ac-

accept it. Thank God for that, or else all preaching would be in vain. The third angel's message. What does that say? Revelation 14:9, and the third angel followed them, saying with a loud voice, if any man worship the beast and his image, and receive the mark, his mark in his forehead or in his hand, the same shall drink of the wine of the wrath of God, which is poured out without mixture into the cup of his indignation, and he shall be tormented with fire and brimstone in the presence of the holy angels and in the presence of the Lamb. Wow! Never has a message like that gone out from God. This is powerful stuff. And we've dealt with this actually already, because we've dealt with the mark in the forehead and in the hand when we dealt with Revelation 13. So I point you to that. So what was it? What was it all about? The same shall drink of the wine of the wrath of God, which is poured out without mixture, without mercy this time, total destruction, into the cup of his indignation, and he shall be tormented with fire and brimstone in the presence of the holy angel and in the presence of the Lamb. What does that mean? Two lectures coming up on that storm. And the smoke of their torment ascendeth up forever and ever. What does that mean? And they have no rest day or night who worship the beast and his image and whosoever receiveth the mark of his name. What does that mean? What is this forever and ever and ever and ever? Well, it'll take two lectures to clarify it. The last two. And then we'll have eternal peace after that. Revelation 14:9-10. For in 6 days the Lord made the heavens, the earth, the sea, and all that in them is, and rested on the seventh day, wherefore the Lord blessed the Sabbath day and hallowed it. Exodus 28. Remember that it is a sign between me, Ot, and the Lord, that he rested on the seventh day, and he was refreshed, and the sign meant a mark. So God has a mark. It is the Sabbath. We must understand God's mark, his sign, his seal. We went through this in Revelation chapter 13. And the Lord delivered to me two tablets of stone written with the finger of God. They were not to be messed with. Deuteronomy 9 verse 10. So God's seal, God's mark is in the heart of his law. It's the Sabbath. And it gives authority, as we have said, to the whole law. Now, are we saved by keeping the law? No, let's get this quite clear. But without keeping the law, will we be saved? No. See, always ask the counter question as well. Now, the point is this. If we're not saved by keeping the law, then how are we saved? By grace. Grace saves us. 100%. Grace saves us. We are saved by grace. So, if I now keep the law, well, what am I acknowledging by keeping the law? I'm acknowledging a higher authority than myself. Is that correct? If I keep the law, I am acknowledging a higher power than myself. And if I keep it exactly like he said, I'm acknowledging his authority. Is that correct? So whose righteousness am I acknowledging? Jesus's. So don't think that by saying keep the law, you are legalistic. No. In actual fact, by keeping the law, if you do it right, you are propagating righteousness by faith. Because you are acknowledging his superiority in your life. You are acknowledging your dependence upon him. And you come in line with his wishes. Because you are acknowledging his fullness of understanding. Does that make sense? So, by not accepting man's laws, but accepting God's laws, I acknowledge my dependence upon him. And I accept his righteousness by faith. So, the mark of the beast message involves righteousness by faith and obedience as a consequence. As simple as that. But the Lord, creator, heaven and earth, that's his stamp, his name, his title, his territory. I gave them my Sabbaths as a sign between me and them that they might know that I am the Lord that sanctifies them. So where does your righteousness come from? From him, not from me. This is righteousness by faith.

So the third angel's message is righteousness by faith in verity. Absolutely. It could be construed as legalism if you wanted to. But in actual fact, what you are doing by keeping the law, if you understand it correctly, is acknowledging a higher power. And it will be, if you will listen carefully to my commandments, which I command you today, to take heed to yourselves, that your heart may not be deceived, and you turn aside and serve other gods and worship them. Therefore you shall lay up these my words in your hearts and in your souls, and bind them for a sign upon your hand, so that they may be frontlets between your eyes. Deuteronomy 11, 13, 20. So we act accordingly, we think accordingly. And the mark of the beast, Sunday is our mark of authority. Well, they say it themselves. The church is above the Bible, and this transference of the Sabbath observant is proof of that fact. Catholic record, September 1, 23. She took the pagan Sunday, she made it the Christian Sunday. The pagan Sunday dedicated to Baal, that became the Christian Sunday, sacred to Jesus. And she acknowledges it. She says, of course the Catholic Church claims that the change was her act, and the act is a mark of ecclesiastical power. So it's not a question so much of a day as it is of authority. If I obey this system, I am exalting human laws, and basically I'm saying I'm getting my sanctification from whom? From the church. And that's what she wants. No church can give me sanctification, not even the one that I'm in. No church can give me sanctification. Only Jesus Christ can give me sanctification. That's it. No one else. The Bible says, remember that thou keep holy the Sabbath day. The Catholic Church says, no. By my divine power, I abolish the Sabbath day and command you to keep holy the first day of the week. And lo, the entire civilized world bows down in reverent obedience to the command of the Holy Catholic Church. Father Enright, American Sentinel. They're pretty arrogant about it. Pretty arrogant about it. So, who do I acknowledge? The earthly powers or the heavenly powers? That's the question. Choose thee whom you want to acknowledge. God or man? The power of sanctification through God or the power of sanctification through man, which leads to death? Because how can man save you? Pope Pius 1566 commanded the Council of Trent, it pleased the Church of God that the religious celebration of the Sabbath day should be transferred to the Lord's Day. Catechismus Romanus. And unfortunately, all the world wanders after the beast. So the third angel's message is, do not acknowledge man's law superior to God's law. The test will be the Sabbath. Might they put a microchip into your hand? Maybe. Maybe to control your buying and selling. But a chip is not your character of allegiance. What your character of allegiance is obedience to God's commandments. They must be on your forehead and on your hand. The Catholic Church is happy if it's on your hand or your forehead. There's a subtle difference there. The Bible says in Deuteronomy, bind it as frontlets between your eyes and your hand. But the mark of the beast is in the forehead or the hand. Why that subtle difference? Because the Catholic Church is satisfied if you keep it because you are convinced it's right, but it's also satisfied if you do it because you have to, without acknowledging anything. Just being obedient is good enough. Well, it's not good enough. You be obedient to God. He has the patience of the saints. He are they that keep the commandments of God and the faith of Jesus, Revelation 14. Well, this message will become even more powerful when in Revelation 18, after these things I saw another angel come down from heaven, having great power, and the earth was lightened with his glory, and he cried mightily with a strong voice, Babylon is fallen! Babylon is fallen! Now look what has happened. She has become a habitation of devils, and the hold of every foul spirit, cage of every unclean and hateful bird. Well, if you reject God, well, then you get demons. For all the nations have drunk of the wine of the wrath of her fornications, and the kings of the earth have committed fornication with her, and the merchants of the earth have waxed rich, etc., etc., etc. And I heard another voice saying,

Come out of her, my people, that you be not partakers of her sins and that you receive not of her plagues. So God is going to call his people out of Babylon. They have to come out. They have to see that an earthly system has been built up which does not lead to righteousness, and have no fellowship with the unfruitful works of darkness, but rather expose them. Ephesians 5 verse 11. That's the last message of warning to the world. It's a tough message. It's a very tough message and a very unpopular message. And then there will be a time of trouble such as never was since there was a nation, even to that same time. When this message finishes up, this planet's not going to look the same anymore. And he that dwelleth in the secret place of the Most High shall abide under the shadow of the Almighty. Psalms 91 verse 1. If you choose the Lord, you have nothing to fear. He'll take care of you. He's promised to do so. He didn't promise you a rose garden. At least he's not a liar. At least he didn't promise you utopia and then doesn't deliver. He says, it's going to be tough, but I'll take care of you. And then a decree will go out. He that is unjust, let him be unjust still. And he which is filthy, let him be filthy still. And he that is righteous, let him be righteous still. And he that is holy, let him be holy still. Probation closes. The decision has been made. And then, after these things, I saw another angel come down from heaven with great power, and the earth was lighted with his glory. God's people will come out of Babylon. And I heard a voice from heaven, Revelation 14, 13 and 14, saying unto me, write, blessed are the dead which die in the Lord from henceforth. Strange sentence. Yea, says the Spirit, that they may rest from their labors, and their works do follow them. And I looked, and behold, a white cloud, and upon the cloud sat one like unto the Son of Man, having on his head a golden crown, and in his hand a sharp sickle. What's a sickle for? Harvest. Time of harvest. Well, if you die, well, that's a blessing in a way, because the Lord will raise you up. Nothing to fear. If you're alive, that's a blessing, because you'll see him coming. Looking for that blessed hope and the glorious appearing of the great God and our Savior, Jesus Christ, Titus 2:13. It's the very next act. This is the final message of warning to a world, followed by the coming of Christ. For the great day of his wrath has come, and who will be able to stand? Well, we'll have to answer that question, Revelation 6:17. And we'll look at it in detail as we go into another lecture. And another angel came out of the temple, crying with a loud voice to him that sat on the cloud, thrust in thy sickle and reap, for the time has come for thee to reap, and for the harvest of the earth is ripe. And he that sat on the cloud thrust in the sickle on the earth, and the earth was reaped. So there's a redemptive reaping. And another angel came out of the temple which is in heaven, also having a sharp sickle. And another angel came from the altar which had power over fire and cried with a loud voice to him that had the sharp sickle, saying, thrust in the sharp sickle and gather the cluster of the vine of the earth, for her grapes are fully ripe. So there's a first harvest, and now there's a second harvest. And the angel thrust in his sickle into the earth and gathered the vine of the earth and cast it into the great winepress of the wrath of God. And the winepress was trodden without the city, and blood came out of the winepress even unto the horses' bridles.

harvest. The choice is ours. And that final message of warning, as hard as it sounds, is a message of love, because it calls us to acknowledge Jesus. Think of the simplicity of it. My people, he's basically saying, I love you. It is time for judgment to come. Why don't you leave the evil philosophies of this earth? Why do you want to be steeped in evolution and all these philosophies? Why don't you acknowledge me as your creator and your redeemer? Why do you want to follow philosophies that exalt the human and denigrate the divine? Why don't you want to look up for your salvation, then look down? Don't you want to obey me and my precepts so that it may be well with you? Don't you want to acknowledge me because I am the one who sanctifies you and makes you whole and makes you sons and daughters of the Most High? That's the message. Isn't it a nice message? It's a sweet call from the Lord above, saying, come, my children, why would you be lost? And you can listen or you can reject. That's the final message to this world. It's tough, but I believe it's true. Amen.

Once again, we just thank you for being with us as we continue our series on the divine prescription, Hope for Humanity. We're now entering to part two of our series of study. Part one, we looked at the basic foundational understanding that God has called his church into existence to be light bearers to a world that is in darkness. We also have found out that God has given his church a divine plan for helping to finish his work, preparing a people for his soon second coming. This is why we entitled this The Divine Prescription, Hope for Humanity. We'll see as we diagnose the problem, as we also find the prognosis of the problem, and as we come up with a remedy for the problem. We'll see the series of meetings will answer the problem by giving a solution, the divine prescription. So we saw in our last presentation that every church member should take hold of gospel medical missionary work. It has nothing to do with your educational background, your experience. It has to do with your attitude, not your aptitude, but your attitude. That are you willing, am I willing, to be used by God in helping to prepare people for his coming? So every church member, we found out, is to be a gospel medical missionary. Everyone that is

born again is born as a medical missionary. We just need to know how to do that. And so as we move on now to part two, the divine prescription, hope for humanity. What is true medical missionary work? In Matthew chapter 10, if you have your medical missionary books, I'd like for you to turn with me to the book of Matthew chapter 10. We saw in Matthew chapter 9, verse 35 on to verse 38, that Christ's threefold ministry in Matthew 9, 35, and then you read on to verse 38, his threefold ministry consisted of teaching, preaching, and what? Healing. And that he was actuated by compassion. He was moved with compassion. And he recognized that the people need the saving gospel. And that's why he stated here in verse 37 of Matthew 9, before we go to Matthew 10, then said he unto his disciples, the harvest truly is plenteous, but the labors are few. There's a lot of work to be done, brothers and sisters. It is not the lack of work, but notice what it says in verse 38. Pray ye therefore the Lord of the harvest that he will send forth laborers into the harvest.

gospel medical missionary. Sickness on the physical level, on the mental level, on the spiritual level abounds. We saw that the world is a laser house of disease. Every member is called to be a gospel medical missionary. And God said in Matthew 10, and when he had called unto him his 12 disciples, see, he called 12, the same calling he put upon the 12, it's the calling he's put upon us. He gave them what? Power. That means authority against unclean spirit. To cast them out. And to do what? And to heal all manner of sickness and all manner of disease. You see, the healing ministry is an indispensable component of God's church mission. God, it says he gave us authority. He commanded us. Therefore, we have a right, biblical right, legitimate right to carry out medical missionary work. Notice as you get down to verse 6, these 12 Jesus sent forth, commanded them, saying, go not into the way of the Gentiles and into any city of the Samaritans. Ye enter ye not. Verse 6, but go rather to the lost sheep of the house of Israel. There need first a revival and a reformation in the house of Israel. There need to be an awakening to this reality that we have been entrusted with precious truths in these principles of gospel medical missionary work. Notice what it says here. It goes on in verse 7, and as ye go, preach, saying the kingdom of heaven is at hand. And then in verse 8, heal the sick, cleanse the lepers, raise the dead, cast out devils. Freely you have received, freely you give. God commanded his church to carry out the healing ministry. But we have to understand that the healing ministry is not designed just for the sake of the physical healing, but God wants to prepare a people that he can spend eternity with. I realize that God's plan is the only plan that works. But many of us as true medical missionary have failed to realize this is what we're going to talk about. What is true gospel medical missionary work? If we don't understand what true gospel medical missionary work, then we are set up to become discouraged and we will give up on carrying out God's will. And so let's move into part two and let's find out as we go to the screen, what is true gospel medical missionary work? Let's turn with me to the book of Mark chapter 3. It's on the screen. But in Mark chapter 3, we see a situation here where Jesus entered into the synagogue. And there in the synagogue, there was a man with a withered hand. Now, I want you to notice, if you look at Mark chapter 3, you'll see the synagogue, that is the church. And what day was on? It was on the Sabbath day. What was happening? There was a man with a withered hand. Who else was there in the synagogue along with Jesus and the man? It was the leaders of the church. Now, I want you to notice, even on the screen, it says here, and he entered again into the synagogue, and there was a man there had a withered, wet right hand. Where was he? In the synagogue. And they watched him, whether he would what? Heal him on the Sabbath day. Let me stop here. Is there a relationship between healing and the Sabbath? You recognize a lot of Jesus' healing was on the Sabbath day. But is there a relationship between healing and the Sabbath? Yes, you might be saying it's lawful to do good on the Sabbath. Yes, that's true. But what is the Sabbath? You know, when we read in Genesis chapter 2, when God established the Sabbath, hallowed it, sanctified, it was a memorial of his created work. And we find when Christ rested in that grave on the Sabbath, it was also a memorial of God's recreated work. So the Sabbath then is a memorial, it is a symbol of God creation and God recreation. And so to heal on the Sabbath is a part of the restoration program process. So we belong to God through creation and redemption. Notice, why was they watching Jesus? That they might accuse him. You see, the Jews had what they call Sabbath blue laws. They had certain laws that dictated how you should worship the Sabbath. So we're going to find in these last days, there are also Sunday blue laws going to come. Remember in our first meeting, we saw that the Sabbath is a test, the spirit of prophecy is a test, and gospel medical missionary work will be a test to God's people. Because we're going to see in our third presentation how, now in this presentation, how the medical missionary work is tied with the Sabbath. Notice, and he said unto the man which had the withered hand, do what? Stand forth. And we know God

heal that withered hand on the Sabbath day. It says unto them, is it lawful to do good on the Sabbath day or to do evil, to save life or to kill? But they held their peace. And when he had looked round about on them with anger, being grieved for the hardness of their hearts, he said unto the man, stretch forth thy hand. And he stretched it out, and his hand was what? Restored as whole. Now, I'm bringing this out because we're going to see what true medical missionary work is. Remember, the man had what? Had a withered hand. What did Jesus do? He restored that hand. I want you to notice, a withered hand. So we're going to look at restoring the withered right arm. We're going to see in the church, the right hand is withered. And we're going to find out, what is this right hand? What is this right hand? In Psalms 89:13, write these texts down. The Bible says, thou hast a what? A mighty arm, strong as thy hand and high as thy what? Right hand. Keep that in mind. Psalms 89:13. What is this text talking about? This mighty arm, this strong hand, this, you know, this right hand. What is this referring to, the book of Psalms? Well, you can do your reference. This is referring to Jesus. Jesus is the right hand. He is the mighty hand. We find, as we look at some other texts, Psalms 89:10. You write these down. But I'm going to go to the book of Isaiah as you write these texts down. I'm going to go to the book of Isaiah chapter 62, this last text. And as you write those texts down, all of these texts are referring to the right hand. And that reference is dealing with Jesus. Right hand, authority. Right hand, power. Keep this in mind. The right hand. Notice what Isaiah, I'm just dropping things out of my Bible here, but let's keep our eyes on the word here. Isaiah 62. Notice what the Bible says. You can pick up at verse 8, but let me read a few of these texts here. Beginning at verse 8. Father, just bless your word as we read it in Jesus' name. Amen. Isaiah 62, verse 8. Now follow this. The Lord has sworn by his what? Right hand. Keep this in mind. The Lord has what? Sworn by his right hand and by the arm of his strength. Surely I will no more give thy corn to be meat for thy enemies and the sons, it says here, or the stranger shall not drink thy wine for the which thou hast labored. Now, let's drop on down. I'm going to go down for the sake of time. Verse 10. Notice what the Bible says. Go through the gates. Prepare ye the way of the people. Cast up. Notice what it says. The highway. Gather out the stones. Lift up a standard for the people. Verse 11. Behold, the Lord has proclaimed unto the end of the world. Say ye to the daughter of Zion. Notice, to the daughter of Zion. The daughter of Zion, you find this in Hebrews chapter 12, verse 22 on down to 25. The daughter of Zion, that's talking about the church. The daughter of Zion. Behold, notice this. Thy salvation cometh. Behold, his reward is with him. And his what? Work before him. Who's this talking about? His reward. It's talking about Jesus Christ. Who brings salvation? Jesus Christ. Who is this right arm? Jesus Christ. In verse 12, it says, and thou shalt call them the holy people, the redeemed of the Lord, and thou shalt be called sought out, a city not forsaken. All of these texts that I have up on the screen denote or symbolize that Christ is the right arm that is referring to. Keep this in mind. He is what? Christ is the right arm. He is the right arm. The Bible, and through inspiration, the spirit of prophecy, there's a book called Evangelism, page 519. Notice what it says. The gospel revealed. The medical missionary work is the what? The gospel illustrated. I want you to keep this in mind. It's the what? The gospel illustrated. In our first meeting, first part, part one, we found out the angel in Revelation chapter 14, are people possessing the everlasting gospel, proclaiming the gospel. We saw in Psalm 67, verse 2, that God said, I want my saving help to be made known among all nations. Saving help. We saw the word salvation means to heal.
The gospel is power. Notice what it says. The gospel is the power of God unto salvation.

So medical missionary work is the gospel illustrated. What does it mean that it is the gospel illustrated? What does that word illustrated mean? What does it mean? You think about it. It means to show, to demonstrate. So therefore, medical missionary work is the gospel in, put this down, action. It is the revelation of Jesus Christ. Keep this in mind now. If you follow me, he's the right arm. And the gospel is revealed more through the medical missionary work. This is why we want to understand what is medical missionary work. Let me move on. I'm going to tell you what medical missionary work is not. Write it down. Medical missionary work is not vegetarianism. Please write it down. Now, that's important, but medical missionary work is not vegetarianism or veganism. And I want you to really listen to me. That doesn't mean I'm not a promoter of a plant-based diet. I definitely am. But that's not the definition of medical missionary work. Medical missionary work is not massage therapy. Though I know massage therapy, that's not medical missionary work. Medical missionary work is not herbology. That's not medical missionary, even though I can teach herbs. Medical missionary work is not hydrotherapy, though that might be a part there. This is why if you don't understand what gospel medical missionary work, you will become so frustrated, so discouraged, because you begin to use these mechanics, the herbology, the massage therapy, the hydrotherapy, the vegetarian diet, and you say, this thing ain't working for people. But we miss the point that medical missionary work is not none of those things. But we're going to see that they have a place in that. We're going to find out what is true gospel medical missionary. And this might be a little different to those who are out in the field doing medical missionary work. And in my 36 years of teaching, I found out that we have failed to give the right understanding of even the third angel message, as well as medical missionary work. I remember, as I move on, I remember one of my former students. This has been many years ago. We was teaching medical missionary work. We was teaching of the mechanics of it, how to operate a lifestyle center, a sanitarium, how to use herbs, how to use juicing, how to cleanse, how to detox, how to use water therapy, how to do cooking schools, and et cetera. And this really impacted me. And this has been many years ago, but it just opened my eyes to what medical missionary work is. And as we emphasize strongly that God cannot fail, God's work will prosper. His healing message is definitely been ordained to fulfill his will. And as I was doing classes, the emphasis was on the fact that we use the eight laws of health, we use the natural remedies, and if we use the natural remedies according to God's will, then there's no way where when we encounter sickness, that sickness cannot be recovered. But let me emphasize this. I believe personally that God can heal anything. I believe that. This young lady, she left that school, and I have to take responsibility with the impression, the fact that no matter what the situation is, especially when it comes to health, that God's plan will always prevail. And I believe that. But listen, she was assigned to one of our facilities in another state. Her first encounter was a serious, serious condition. It was a terminal condition, it seemed like. And she began to follow the instructions that she learned. But unfortunately, the person did not survive. Did not survive. The person, the former student, became very discouraged. Very discouraged. To the point where that person left the Lord. That person gave up on the truth because they felt that God should have reversed that situation. And since he didn't do that, then his plan doesn't work. His plan. In my 36 years of dealing with people, I have seen God do some mighty, mighty things in the lives of folk. But this is what I came to. This is the conclusion I came to. This person left the work. A few years later, providentially, our path cross. The Lord brought her back into the truth. And I asked the question. I said,

you fail to create an opportunity for that person to come in contact with Jesus, if you fail to do that, and that person die without having that opportunity, that's something for me to become concerned with. Even if that person died from that physical condition, but if they had opportunity to embrace Jesus, and if they embrace Jesus as their Savior through that situation, then you did not fail. Most of us measure success in medical missionary work by how many people that we see are healed. I tell folks today, I say, I'd rather die with cancer in the Lord than live cancer-free apart from the Lord. Why? Because as a person that understands God, that this life is only transitory. It's temporal. And therefore, if we don't understand that, then our focus of medical missionary work is all wrong. Yes, God will raise up people if he see fit, can finish this work and go through. But if not, he will lay them asleep in him. We have been successful. That's what I tell our staff there at our lifestyle center. I said, people come through here. We can go ahead and hydrotherapy them. We can go ahead and massage them and et cetera. But if they never come in contact with Jesus, we need to close the sanitarium down. Because there's a lot of natural remedies facilities out here. So we need to understand, what is medical missionary work? That doesn't mean that God will not physically heal folk. But what is his purpose of healing? And so I hope that as you listen, as you sit here, as you understand what's going on, that as to be a medical missionary work, we're going to see what is true medical missionary work. It is the revelation of Jesus Christ. We're going to see this. We're going to find out the medical missionary work, according to Medical Ministry, page 237, the medical missionary work has never been presented to me in any other way than as bearing the same relationship to the work as a whole, as the arm to the body. Remember, Christ was in that church synagogue restoring that withered right arm. Now, remember, Christ is that right arm. Notice what it says here. The gospel ministry is an organization for the proclamation of the truth and the carrying forward of the work for the sick and well. This is the body.

Your message is received in its fullness. Notice this. Health reform will be given its place in the councils of the conference, in the work of the church, in the home, at the table, in all household arrangements. Notice what the medical commissioner will do. Then the right arm will do what? Serve and protect the body. The right arm is designed to serve the church and to protect the church, the gospel. That's very important to understand that. Here, volume 9 of the testimony, page 211, and C in medical ministry, page 259, and CME means call to medical evangelism. Notice what it says. The principles of health reform are found where? In the Bible. In the Bible. That's how I learned the principle of health, by studying the Word of God. The gospel of health is to be firmly linked with the ministry of the Word. Is the Lord designed that the restoring influence of health reform should be part of the last great effort to proclaim the gospel message? Keep this in mind. As a means of overcoming prejudice and gaining access to what? Minds. Medical missionary work must be done. Not in one or two places only, but in many places where the truth has not yet been proclaimed. We are to work as gospel medical missionaries to heal the sick, to heal the sin-sick souls by giving them the message of salvation. This work will break down prejudice as nothing else can be done. Now, I want you to write this down. Keep this in mind. Medical missionary work is highly a spiritual work. What did I say? Medical mission work is highly a spiritual work. Keep this in mind. Now, if you take inventory of places or individual that's into natural health, and I would not begin to mention, but I know many institutions, not of the Adventist faith, that are into natural health in this country, in different countries. And they do a very good job from a physical aspect, very talented. And I ask myself this question. They know about herbs. They know about juicing, fasting. Most of them are better vegans than some of us in the church. I said, what is the difference then? What distinguished Seventh-day Adventist medical missionary work from those who also know the natural herbs? We got to understand that God gave us this message for the salvation of souls, that disease only affords us an opportunity to reach the heart with Jesus Christ. And those of us who are in the church may be experiencing sickness. God is just trying to prepare us to strengthen our hold and faith in him, because the ultimate goal is to prepare a people that can spend eternity with a loving God. That is the ultimate goal. It's highly a spiritual work. So why our churches are not really growing? What is the solution to the problem? Therefore, the body, which treats indifferently the right hand, refusing its aid, is able to accomplish nothing. In new fields, no work is so successful as medical missionary work. Therefore, the church is sick because we have not embraced the medical missionary work. We have not. We have shunned it. Notice, volume 6 of the testimony, page 288. Again and again, I have been instructed that the medical missionary work is to bear the same relation to the work of the third angel message that the arm and hand bear to the body. Under the direction of divine hand, remember we saw that, Christ. Notice what it says at the bottom here in red. The body has need of the what? Arm, in order to do what? Active, aggressive work. Both have their appointed work, and each will suffer great loss if they work independently. The church should embrace this medical missionary work. It has to be an integral part. We shall see medical missionary work, notice this now, broadening and deepening at every point of its progress because of the influence of hundreds and thousands of streams until what? The whole earth is covered. Now, how? You remember in Revelation 18 that I saw another angel flying in the midst of heaven. I saw another angel saying with a loud voice, come out of my people. That fourth angel, that's what I'm speaking of, Revelation 18. It says they will cover the earth with God's glory. Keep this in mind. Medical missionary work, it says it will what? Until the whole earth is covered as the water covered the sea. So righteousness by faith and medical missionary work go hand in hand. We're going to see this. It's not saying that the earth's going to cover the earth. It says the medical missionary work is going to cover the earth. Keep this in mind. Those who disparage
the ministry and tried to conduct medical missionary

work independently are trying to separate the arm from the body. What would be the result should they succeed? We should see hands and arms flying everywhere. This statement is simply saying that you cannot separate medical missionary work from the gospel. You cannot do it. This comes from volume 6, page 288. That which God designed should be the hand and arm will take the place of the whole body, and the ministry will be belittled or altogether ignored. This would unsettle minds and bring in confusion. I've seen this in my 36 years. Especially those of us in lay ministry and medical missionary work, we fail to realize that the medical missionary work is only the right arm. It's not the gospel. They got to go hand in hand. It cannot be separated. This is why there's confusion in the church. This is why there's so many little groups popping up here and there doing medical missionary work. But how can you do medical missionary work when it says that they must be bound? It is an integral part of the church. It's an integral part of the church. That's what I'm reading here. It says the medical mission work should be a part of the work of every what? Church in our land. Disconnected from the church, it will soon become a strange medley of disorganized atoms. And even though the devil has come in and counterfeit the work in the church, but that doesn't mean we become discouraged. We need to rise up and take back the church. See, the devil don't own the church. We need to bring about a revival reformation. Notice what it says. It will consume but not produce. Instead of acting as God's helping hand to forward his truth, it will sap the life and force from the church and weaken the message. You cannot separate medical missionary work from the church. Conducted independently, it will not only consume talents and means, need another line, but in the very work of helping the helpless, apart from the ministry of the word, it will place men where they will scoff at the Bible truth. Remember, medical missionary work is a spiritual work. It is to open the door of the heart for the gospel. Notice what it says here, volume 6, 240. Medical missionary work is in no case to what? To be divorced from the gospel. The Lord has specified that the two should be as closely connected as the arm with the body. Without this union, notice this, neither part of the work can be completed. This is why we're still on this earth. Almost we're into fourth generation of Adventism. And we're still not home yet. That's time to speed up the process. I mean, we weren't supposed to be here. I mean, by me just being here giving these lectures is only the byproduct of our father's failure to go into the kingdom. You know, most of us thank God that we're here, but we should not just become satisfied and content with all the, you might say, the material advantages that is being bestowed upon this church. That's no evidence that God is favoring us. It's a spiritual work. It's a spiritual work. Let's move on here. If you look at Luke chapter 14, write it down. Luke chapter 14, verse 16 to 23. Why? Now, I want you to follow me now. Why has it not been understood from the word of God that the work being done in medical missionary work is the fulfillment of the scripture? That's Luke 14. You read it. Go out quickly into the streets and the lanes of the city and bring in hither the what? The poor and the maimed and the halt and the blind. The servant said, Lord, it is done as thou hast commanded, and yet there is room. And the Lord said unto the servant, go out into the what? Highways. That's the rich folk, the hedges, the poor folks, and compel them to come in that my house may be what? Fulfilled. I mean, filled. That's what it says. So why has it not been understood in the word of God that medical missionary work is to bring people in unto Christ? It's not just to produce people who have physical well-being. I always say God's health plan is not designed to produce healthy sinners. God's plan is to produce people that can look him in the face without being consumed by his glory. That is the purpose of medical missionary work. Notice that. We are to fulfill, to go out. That's what we'll do. This is a work that, what? The churches where? Every locale. You get it? Everywhere. Huh? The churches have been given the opportunity of what? Answering this work. Why have they not done it? Someone must what? Fulfill the commission. Here I am, Lord. What about you? I got to answer the call. That's medical missionary work. Someone must fulfill the commission.

The gospel ministry is needed to give permanence and stability to the medical missionary work. And the ministry needs medical missionary work to demonstrate the practical working of the gospel. I want you to notice the practical working of the gospel. What did Jesus do? Teach, preach, and heal. What did he do? He was moved with compassion. What did he do? He moved among people and he ministered to their needs. For what purpose? Not just for a social gospel, but to present to them the heavenly wares of heaven. Notice what it says. Neither part of the work is what? Complete without the other. That could be a problem we have. Because when we get to part three, we're going to see how medical missionary work is to be carried out to fulfill this. To fulfill this. So, in Matthew chapter 19, verse 6, what therefore God has what? Joined together, and let no man tear asunder. We have found out medical missionary work is the right arm of the gospel. What's the purpose of that? To open the hearts of individuals to what? To receive Christ, and those who might have already have an experience with Christ to become more intimately acquainted. Medical missionary work is the gospel practice. That means, let me share this with you. As we close, come to a close. Take your Bibles and turn with me to the book of Hebrews. Chapter 10, Hebrews chapter 10, verse 5. I want you to notice something as we wrap this part. Medical missionary work, we saw, is the right arm of the gospel. We saw that medical missionary work is the gospel what? Illustrated. What does that mean? It's the gospel in action. So what is the gospel? So we found out in Romans chapter what? 1, verse 16, that Paul said, I'm not ashamed of what? The gospel. For it's the power of God unto salvation. Keep this in mind. You remember in Revelation 14, 6, it says, I saw another angel flying in the midst of heaven, having the what? Everlasting gospel. You remember we read in Matthew 24, 14, that this gospel must be preached to the world for a witness. So I want you to keep this in mind. Really, let's logically understand that. So since medical missionary work is the right arm of the gospel, then medical missionary work is the gospel in action. So if we truly understand the gospel, we'll truly understand what medical missionary work should be doing. So the gospel is a revelation of Jesus Christ, right? The gospel is a revelation of Jesus Christ, the power of what? To deliver me from sin. The gospel is not only the power to deliver me from sin, but it's the power to keep me from sinning. Now keep this in mind. When we think about the law, so sin is a transgression of the law. So we find then that if there's law been broken, then we need deliverance. That law is not only encompassing the Ten Commandments, but the law encompasses the principles of health. So therefore, God wants a people that can reveal to the world there is power for them to overcome, to live a life that will be pleasing to him. When I deal with the principles of health, here's a point. As I read, there are eight laws of health, eight laws. In our ministry, we call them God's plan. We find this out in page, Ministry of Healing, page 283. It says, if the Israelite had lived according to God's plan, they would have been the most mightiest and healthiest people on the face of the earth. So God's plan, and you've probably heard of New Start and a few others. Now, you read in a book called Counselors, Diets, and Food, page 17 and 18, and also 19, it says that the physical laws are just as sacred as the Ten Commandments because they both were ordained by God. Now, is it possible for a person to keep the Ten Commandments without the power of God? No. Why? Because Romans 7, 7 said the law is holy. So I cannot stop lying or cheating without the power of God. So can a person then follow the eight laws of health without the power of God? I say no. You know, you find eating, drinking, and sleeping. You say those things are, you know, they are right. But we realize to live a sustainable, consistent life in the presence of God, we need power. It takes just as much power to exercise as it is to stop lying. The same power that's available for us to keep the Ten Commandments is available for us to keep the laws of health. This is why when we're trying to keep the Ten Commandments in our own strength, we become miserable. When we try

to keep the 8 laws of health and our own strength, we become miserable because they are spiritual. That's why Jesus got to be presented to the person. That's the keeping power. So we find what Jesus is looking for, Hebrews chapter 10. What God is joined together, let no man tear asunder. So what God is looking for now, who have been called as medical missionary, notice what it says in verse 5. Wherefore, when he cometh into this world, he says, sacrifice and offerings. Notice what it says. Offerings thou wouldest not, but a body hast thou prepared me. I want you to notice. In the book of Hebrews, chapter 1, let's line this up. In Hebrews 11, 1, as we try to wrap this up, Hebrews chapter 1, verse 3, connect what we read in Hebrews 10. Hebrews 1, verse 3, who being the brightness of his glory and the express image of his person. It says that God has spoken in the past through the prophets, but in his last days, he's spoken to us through his son. So I want you to follow me now. Jesus, when he came in the flesh, when Jesus came in the flesh, what he actually did was to reveal to the world the thoughts of God and the heart of God in a tangible way. What are you saying, Jackson? God is a spirit. The Bible said God is love. God is compassionate. So what the world saw 2,000 years ago on this earth, follow me now. In Hebrews 10:5, the Bible says, a body has thou prepared me. That means 2,000 years ago, the world saw the mind, the thoughts, and the heart of God walking on two legs, two arms, eyes, mouth, and nose. What I'm saying, that Jesus was the embodiment, the revelation in the flesh, the thoughts of God. That when he walked the earth, he handled the people. He ministered to them. That means that the people actually was able to see God's love in the flesh. So what God wants us to do, since that is the case, the reason I have a body, the reason I have a mind, the reason I have all these various organs is for one purpose, that my life under the control of God become a revelation of the love of God on two legs, on two legs. This is gospel medical missionary work, that while I walk this earth, my life, my purpose for existing is to minister to the needs of suffering humanity. For what purpose? Not for a social gospel, but to reveal the love of God, that they might inquire, what must I do to be saved? This is gospel medical missionary work. Now, if I had to go into the house of a person, we're going to see this as we come to part 3. If I had to go into the house of a person and clean their house because they are not able, do you know that's medical missionary work? If I had to cook a meal for a person who need help, do you know that's medical missionary work? If I have to repair a leaking toilet, that's medical missionary work. Did you hear that? If I have to fix a roof, whatever it is, because I am revealing the love of God. Medical missionary work, it is not vegetarianism. It is not herbology. It is not massage therapy. It is not hydrotherapy, etc. Those are just components. If I know hydrotherapy, are you following me? And if someone have a headache, I know how to give a hot foot bath. But for a purpose, I'm going to pray with that person. That person is going to see the love of God. Remember, even if that person that I work with does not recover, but if that person said, cried out to God and said, Lord, come into my heart. You and I, as medical missionary, we have been successful. Medical missionary work is highly a spiritual work. We're going to continue as you prepare, as we enter into part 3. We're going to come back and find out how this work is to be carried out. This is going to be very vital. So in part 1, we saw that everybody is called to do this work. We found out that the church has been given a commission to embrace this work. We found out that your qualification to do this work is simply to receive Jesus Christ. It has nothing to do with your educational background. It has to do with your heart. Part 2, I believe, I pray that you've been helped to understand
that medical missionary work

is higher than the very mechanics of natural remedies. Medical missionary work, we're going to find more clearly, is a benevolent work. It's a work of compassion. It's a work of mercy. And by knowing these things, they only give us some tools to work with. So you can see that we all can be medical missionaries. We all can accept the call. There's a neighbor, there's a family member, there's an employer, employee, that needs some compassion. Many people are hurting in the heart. And we're going to see, sometimes they just might need someone to listen and to present the solution through Jesus Christ. Are you ready to embrace this work? And with that in mind, I want to pray that God would help us to truly embrace the true meaning of medical missionary work. Let us pray together. Loving Father in heaven, through, Lord, these brief moments, we have come to realize what true medical missionary work, though the very components that you have blessed your church to understand, the mechanics, I pray that each person might recognize the higher purpose of medical missionary work. And that is to present a loving Savior to a dying world. For that is the solution to the human dilemma. And as you afford us these opportunities, sickness, whether it's a spiritual nature, whether it's a mental nature, or whether it's a physical nature, they are opportunities for your true medical missionary to go in and to present Jesus in a very practical and loving way. The medical missionary work is to prepare a people for the coming of the Lord. We thank you for this. In Jesus' name we pray, for his name's sake. Amen.

I like the symbolism of Christ in the Old Testament, especially after they left Egypt on their way to Canaan. They walked through the desert for 40 years. And how do you quench the thirst of 2 million people? But God is superfluous. He can quench our thirst. So Moses had to speak to the rock, and then the water started to gushing out. The first time we have it at Marah. When they got to Marah, the water was bitter. So what happened? The Lord said, put a tree into the water. When you put the tree of Calvary into your bitter experiences, it becomes sweet. There are so many precious lessons. At Rephidim, he had to strike the rock, and the rock produced water. But this was only the beginning of the journey. Throughout the journey, there were rocks to supply water. And throughout our journey in life, Christ the rock is there. If we speak to him, the water of satisfaction, deep satisfaction, will flow from his soul into our hearts. And this is one of those places, and this is called Wadi Musa, the little rivulet of Moses. This is where, according to local tradition, he also struck the rock, and the water is still flowing. Christ, you can never exhaust him. The supply is bigger than the demand. You just come to him with your thirst for forgiveness, your thirst for peace, and you can quench your

So, to me, this is a very special place in Petra, because I see Christ in the symbolism of the water. It's pure, it's constant, it hasn't stopped flowing since 3,500 years ago. His grace never stops flowing. It's always fresh. It's always ready to cool us and to quench our thirst. So this is the story of Wadi Musa and Jesus Christ. It is easier to learn something than to unlearn something. Did you get the message? And for God to help us to unlearn certain things, He takes us to the desert. Moses had to unlearn a few things, and God had to take him to the desert. And many of the Bible characters first went to the desert to unlearn certain things before God could have used them. Now, you're looking at this vast desert. Something marvelous happened here. Early every morning, this was white with manna. The greatest lesson that Israel had to learn in their journey from Egypt to Canaan was the lesson of dependence. Self-reliance is the most difficult thing to unlearn. And in salvation, we have to unlearn self-reliance. Salvation by effort. And this is one of the great messages of the desert. You're absolute in the hands of God. You have situations which you cannot handle, where you only have to trust God. So if you're in a desert right now, God is teaching you the greatest of all lessons, the lessons of please depend upon me for your food. Now the manna was a symbol of Christ. Every morning He comes to the sinner and He spreads His grace around us. And He says to the sinner, come and eat. Come and eat of myself. But you've got to do it in a limited time. Because as the sun rose, the manna disappeared. And it's impossible to keep yesterday's manna for today. Christ wants to be a new experience to us every single day. Please don't forget to collect your manna every day, to take you through the desert. And remember, God wants to do for you what you cannot do for yourself. And this is touching your pride. Somebody said justification by faith is God's work of laying man's glory in the dust and doing for man what man cannot do for himself. We're on our way to Canaan. Let's depend on the manna. And of course, the water will also be there. The basics will always be there. You may become disappointed if you expect more than water and manna. Can you see the man coming here? He is a prince from Egypt. He fled from fame to shame. They used to call him Happy Moses. Happy is the name of

And of course, here he met Zipporah, his wife. Now, from ancient times, people excavated for copper. At Serabit El-Kadim, in the Sinai Peninsula, they found copper. And that's where, why they worship Hathor, the goddess of the desert. And we're, here we also visited the Hathor temple, the goddess of the desert. And Moses discovered God anew in his shame. And for 40 years, he learned lessons of patience. God has got a plan for us, taking us to the deserts of life, to unlearn certain things and to learn total dependence upon God. So Solomon, who had to look after about 1,000 women, came here and he mined for copper. He found it here and then he exported it from Eilat, where we slept last night. So this is quite a famous place. And as we travel back, we're going to look at the mushroom, where you can actually see the way they mined copper. It's interesting. And then after 40 years, Moses saw a burning bush, a bush that didn't burn out. And God said to him, take off your shoes. This is holy ground. He said, Moses, I want you to go back. Moses said, I've lost all confidence. And this is the person that God really can use. Somebody without confidence, only confiding and trusting in God. So the first 40 years, Moses learned to become somebody. The next 40 years, he learned to become a nobody. The last 40 years, God showed the world what he can do with somebody who became a nobody. So if you're in the desert of nobody, nobodiness, God has got a plan for you. The last part of your life, God wants to be the best. The sunset years may be the best of your life. Better than the sunrise years. And it's a wonderful privilege to be here. Of course, Israel was led through this area. And every morning they woke up and they saw little white grains of sand. They ate it and they were fed. In the desert of life, Christ is still there. Just pick him up and eat him. Assimilate him to your body. And you'll have strength to carry on through the desert. By the way, Elijah also was fed from heavenly food and he walked for 40 days and 40 nights from Beersheba until Mount Sinai. Make use of the manna. And of course, during the day it was cool, moisturous, because this pillar of cloud went up many, many k's, making a huge shadow and leading the people from Egypt to Canaan. And at night it's cool. That same pillar changed into a lovely warm fire. God is our shade. God is our heat. A beautiful symbolism of Christ. That pillar of cloud by night and cloud of shade by day. May God bless you on your way from Egypt to Canaan. He will not desert you. He will be there for you in prosperity and adversity. And now we're going to look at the arches to just see the beauty of this area. Are you waiting for God to fulfill a promise? He's got his own timing. Let me tell you about the inscriptions here at Timnah Valley and also at Serabit El-Kadim in the Sinai. 150 years before the Bible was written in ancient Hebrew, two alphabets were discovered, one at Ugarit in Syria and one here in Sinai. So when Moses wrote the Bible, there was an alphabet just in time. But the science of archaeology is just progressing and progressing and progressing.
They've discovered that there is a relationship between proto-Sinaitic script, which we find here, and proto-Aroritic

script which we find in Armenia. And as I watched these inscriptions, I saw little men like this. Now, in Proto-Sinaitic script, this is the soft ach sound. The little snake is the N. And where you have a V with a dot in the middle, that's the O. So when I was up at Ucht Asar, I saw the in alphabetic language, Proto-Araritic, Proto-Sinaitic, the name of Noah. So the inscriptions are revealing the truth of the Bible. At the right time, the alphabet was there, and Moses could write the Bible. At the right time, God will come to you and reveal in His letters of love His plan for your life. It's exciting to be in this area. God preserved the writings for millennia so that we can enjoy it. And what we saw here is what Moses read when he came here. Because Moses was educated in all the wisdom of the Egyptians, he could read hieroglyphics. I think he could read cuneiform and maybe Hittite hieroglyphics. He was a great man who became a small man and then a great man again. May God help us to be humble in our experiences of disappointments and experiences of deserts.

The Bible is filled with verses that offer comfort and reassurance in times of trouble. One such verse is found in the book of Nahum, chapter 1, verse 7. The Lord is good, a stronghold in the day of trouble, and he knoweth them that trust in him. Here we are reminded of the goodness of God, who is depicted as a stronghold, a fortress of protection in the day of trouble. This means that no matter what challenges or hardships we face, we can find safety and refuge in the Lord. The verse also reveals that God knows those who trust in him. This knowledge is not just intellectual, it is intimate and personal. God understands our fears, our hopes, and our needs. When we place our trust in him, we are assured of his care and protection. In a world full of uncertainty and strife, God is a fortress of hope, reassuring us that we are not alone and that our faith in him will be rewarded with his steadfast love and protection.

take off into outer space, a journey into unknown worlds, worlds of vast dimensions and fascinating beauty, a journey in search of answers. How did the universe come into being? What role do human beings play in it? Are we alone in the universe, or do aliens exist? Gazing into the infinity of the sky has always triggered fundamental questions in human beings. What keeps the stars and planets on their orbits? Which laws govern their paths? Was it pure chance that brought them into being? Or is there a higher being behind it all? Today, we know more about the universe than ever before. But what answers can we give?

0: Professor Barbara Drossel teaches theoretical physics at the Technical University of Darmstadt. Even from her early years, she started to engage with questions about the universe.
1: Our desire to understand the universe is closely linked to our human nature.

0: to our intelligence. We possess the ability to think about these things.
1: Scientists observe, analyze, establish theories, and test them based on new observations. Telescopes allow us to gaze into space. They provide us with information about galaxies that are light years away. Scientists estimate that there are well over 100 billion stars in our galaxy, and that the universe contains more than 100 billion galaxies. Telescopes like the Hubble Space Telescope have produced unique pictures, which are amazing. This so-called Whirlpool Galaxy is at a distance of 31 million light years. In its center, a black hole attracts stars and absorbs them. The Cartwheel Galaxy is not much larger than our own Milky Way. Its diameter extends over 120,000 light years, being 600 million light years away from our planet Earth. At 62 million light years, we witness another cosmic collision. Two galaxies attract each other due to their gravitational force. After this collision, the galaxies will have merged into a new galaxy. This is a model of our own galaxy, the Milky Way. It takes 100,000 years for light to travel from one end to the other. From the black hole in the center, two large spiral arms spin outwards. Our sun, located at a distance of about 20,000

0: stars of our Milky Way. The Crab Nebula is 6,500 light-years away from Earth. It originated from a star's supernova explosion. The ejected atoms supply the building blocks for a subsequent generation of stars. It was only in 2002 when suddenly, in the constellation of Monoceros, a new star was observed, more than 1,500 times as large as our Sun. Its luminosity has been changing enormously, reaching a maximum of 1,000,000 times our Sun's light intensity. We observe the universe with ever larger telescopes. The more we discover, the deeper we want to peer into the universe. So what is it that makes us do so?
1: We want to know who we are. And part of an understanding of our human identity is, of course, our origin.
2: Seems to be something implanted in us that makes us want to ask questions. There's something fundamentally restless about human nature. We realize there's something deeper, something beneath the surface, and we long to find out what it is. And because we're human beings, we want answers to deep questions. And the big question is, are there any answers really there?

0: Alistair McGrath is professor at King's College London. He studied mathematics, physics, and chemistry. During his PhD in molecular biophysics, he studied theology. For him, the universe is fascinating too. He has pursued the question of mankind's significance in the universe for many years.
1: You don't find these answers by skimming the surface of reality. You have to go deeper. You can't simply observe nature and say, that answers my questions. You have to begin to unpack it, to reflect on it, to go deeper. And that's why it's important not simply to accept very simplistic judgments, but to think deeply about what we're looking at.
0: Even in ancient days, philosophers developed different conceptions of the structure of the universe. It was the Phoenicians and ancient Greeks in 600 BC who already perceived that Earth can't just be a flat disk, as was often maintained about ancient worldviews.
2: Even the ancient Greeks knew that Earth is a sphere. People who were willing to think always had good reasons to believe that Earth is a sphere. For example, during a lunar eclipse, Earth casts a shadow onto the moon, and the shadow is curved. It was concluded that Earth is a sphere. Alternatively, in its zenith, the sun's angle is different in a well in Egypt and in Greece. This was known even in those days and was not only used to explain the spherical shape of the Earth, but also to estimate its circumference.

0: Claudius Ptolemy, who lived in Egypt in the 2nd century BC, was a mathematician and astronomer. He was convinced that the Earth is in the center of the universe and that all planets and stars revolve around it. The Ptolemaic or geocentric world system dominated mankind's view of the world right into the Middle Ages. In the middle of the 16th century, however, this view of the universe was fundamentally challenged by Nicholas Copernicus. He was able to demonstrate that the movement of the celestial bodies was explained much better if the sun was taken to be the center instead of the earth. The heliocentric system was born.
1: The Copernican revolution changed people's perspective on the universe.

0: because before that, with Aristotle and Ptolemy, the Earth was at the center of a universe that revolved around it. And of course, Copernicus shifted that.
1: When Copernicus suggested that the center of the universe is not Earth, but that all planets orbit the Sun, this has really been a revolution. It was the starting point for the development of modern science.
2: The German Johannes Kepler produced substantial evidence in favor of the heliocentric system in the beginning of the 17th century. He too was a mathematician and imperial astronomer, today counted among the founders of modern science. His detailed analysis of the planet's orbital data led him to discover the elliptical orbits around the Sun. Many of his contemporaries were not willing to accept these discoveries, as they did not fit the dominating scientific, philosophical, and theological persuasions of the day. Also, the Italian scientist Galileo Galilei, who corresponded regularly with Kepler about his discoveries, provided evidence to substantiate the heliocentric system. He used a telescope to observe the sky and was the first to discover moons orbiting the planet Jupiter. Galileo was not averse to conflicts and therefore combated his secular and clerical opponents. For them, Earth remained the center of the cosmos, hence Galileo was put on trial. This example shows how worldviews can influence scientific research. The majority of clerical and secular researchers were not willing to assess Galileo's observations objectively and in a fair manner.
1: The trial against Galileo occurred in the 1630s, proving that more than 100 years later, the new geocentric system was still not recognized. Considering this long time span shows that the old view of the world was firmly established in everyone's mind, and that they had 1,000 reasons why it seemed right. It was terribly difficult to substitute a new view of the world.
2: It was a serious change in man's self-conception that it was not Earth, but the Sun which was at the center. To challenge and overcome dominating views of the world has always been a difficult and risky process. Today, as in those days, the model of the universe has continued to change since the days of Kepler and Galileo until today. Professor Dr. Arnold Benz taught astrophysics at the ETH Zurich. He dedicated many years of research to understanding the dynamic processes during the formation of stars and planets.
3: This evolution of worldviews over the centuries has reached a very new phase today. In the past, people talked about geocentric and then about heliocentric. Today we know that the Sun is not in the center, but revolves around the center of our Milky Way. And our galactic center, again, is not the ultimate center of the universe. There appears to be no center. The universe is expanding. It has no center.
2: The observations and conclusions of astronomy continuously challenge current presuppositions about our world and the role of mankind, in spite of a large handicap of astronomy. For in this scientific discipline, there are no controllable experimental conditions, as in the laboratory, but rather scientists have to rely on the accuracy of their observations out there in space. These observations are like pieces of evidence which have to be analyzed, categorized, and interpreted. Based on this, theories are compiled which have to be tested against the findings of new observations.
3: Astronomy is based on evidence and hence different from physics, because the respective objects are far removed. And in order to do scientific research, we have to be able to capture their data. We observe them and draw conclusions from these data. So the results of astronomy don't reach the same level of certainty as in laboratory physics. If new evidence emerges and challenges the existing scientific findings, we might have to revise the whole model.
2: Mal das ganze Modell revidieren. scientists observe the universe, define

0: precise mathematical models which can be tested by means of computer simulations, interpret the results, and come up with new theories.
1: Die Beobachtungen sind die Facts.
2: Observations are the facts which everyone can measure. This is objective. It should be repeatable. What you conclude, that is, the explanation of these results, can be wrong. It is a theory, and every theory can be wrong. Every.
0: 6, 5, 4, 3, 2, 1, 0. What possibilities are available for us to explore the universe? How do we arrive at certain knowledge about our planetary system and beyond? The journey to the moon was the largest distance ever covered by human beings. Rock samples were returned to Earth in order to analyze them.

1977. The Americans start the space probe Voyager 1 to explore the vast expanses of our solar system. Shortly after, it was followed by Voyager 2. During their trip, they returned surprising images of the planets Jupiter, Saturn, Uranus, and Neptune. Furthermore, new moons were discovered. Finally, the probes left our solar system. Today, they're more than 10 billion miles away from Earth. Also, the development of telescopes made huge progress. For example, the Hubble Space Telescope, at an altitude of 360 miles, allows scientists to gaze as deep into outer space as ever before in history without atmospheric disturbances. These pictures in the visible spectrum are shedding light on the formation and degeneration of galaxies. But also at ground stations, scientists apply even newer methods. With radio telescopes, they can scan the sky and are receiving information about the universe from the monitored signals. Every planet in the solar system, every star, every galaxy exhibits a characteristic radio signal profile, leading towards even newer insights about these celestial bodies.

0: Peter Hegler was professor for physics in the Department of Applied Physics of the University of Ulm. He also dealt with the formation and evolution of our cosmos. Today he's retired, but observing the skies still fascinates him.
1: We can see nearly infinitely far. In good weather, we can see the Great Andromeda Nebula, which is at a distance of 2.2 million light years. That means that light, which travels at a speed equivalent to orbiting the Earth 7.5 times per second, takes 2.2 million years to travel from there to us.
0: This long time of flight implies that for astronomy, the current state of a star can't be observed directly. However, mathematical models provide insight into the life cycle of stars and galaxies. Professor John Lennox is professor for mathematics at Oxford University. For many years, he's been interested in the exploration of the universe, observing the sky frequently. But he's aware that as a mathematician, he can only make limited statements in astronomy.
2: You can never prove anything in the mathematical sense in the natural sciences. Proof only occurs in my own area of pure mathematics, where you're dealing with accepted rules of logic and you're asking yourself the question, what can I infer from a set of axioms? In all the other natural sciences, you can only speak of evidence.

0: This evidence can be expressed in mathematical formula. But the fact that celestial bodies conform to mathematical laws is surprising for the mathematician John C. Lennox.
1: Well, as a mathematician, one of the things that absolutely fascinates me, as it fascinated Einstein, is the fact that we can understand the universe in mathematical terms. Now, Einstein was clever enough to realize that that was a very interesting thing, and he once said, the most incomprehensible thing about the universe is that it's comprehensible. In fact, it's mathematically comprehensible.
0: The fact that the universe conforms to mathematical laws allows scientists to make statements about the past and future of the universe. That way, the history of the universe can be established in comprehensive models. Until the 20th century, scientists believed in the eternal existence of the universe. But a series of discoveries has disproved this concept.
2: I think in the past, people tended to assume that the universe had always been here, and therefore it required no explanation. But in the last 100 years, we've had to come to terms with the fact that the universe had a beginning. And that is one of the most significant discoveries of modern science. And one of the biggest questions is, if the universe had a beginning, what brought it into being? And that seems to me to be one of the great riddles of the universe, which intrigues scientists, philosophers, and also theologians.
0: As in the days of Copernicus, a dominating view of the world was challenged. The universe has not existed forever, but had a beginning. Afterwards,

0: resistance with which this new theory was met.
1: This idea that the universe is not static and eternal but is expanding was at first met with much resistance. If it is expanding, it must have started very small, and this smells nearly like an act of creation. And I believe this was the reason why a number of scientists opposed this idea.
2: A substantial argument for the expansion of the universe was provided by, amongst others, the well-renowned astronomer Edwin Hubble in 1929. He operated one of the largest telescopes on Mount Wilson near Los Angeles.
3: He studied the colors of remote galaxies and measured how they change their position in space. This is done through spectroscopy, using spectral chromatography, depending on the velocities of the distant object. He discovered that all galaxies move away from us. This discovery is younger than 100 years.
2: This observation changed astronomical research in 1929. How did Hubble extract information on the distances between the galaxies from these observations?
1: When the universe is expanding, then the distance between galaxies changes. They move away from each other. This implies that their light seems to shift to longer wavelengths, called the Doppler effect. Let's take an example from the realm of acoustics. If an object moves away from us, the tune is pitched down. If a siren moves away, then its pitch appears lower than if it is approaching us, and light behaves in a similar way. If a galaxy moves away from us, the light's wavelength is shifted to longer wavelengths. It shifts to red. This so-called redshift has been observed, and it is a method to determine the distance of galaxies. The further they are away, the faster they move away from us, the stronger the redshift of the frequencies.
2: Finally, scientists were persuaded by many pieces of evidence. There must be a beginning to the universe. But as often in science, a certain answer entails a series of new questions.
3: This Big Bang theory doesn't say anything about the emergence of the universe, only about an initial state. We don't know, in fact, anything about how this initial state emerged. There have been theories which try to answer this obvious question: what was before the Big Bang? For example, the theory that there was a quantum field from which this quasi-explosion originated. But this is currently speculation, and there are different theories. But we have no possibility to test them in any way experimentally.
2: Obviously, the universe had a beginning, and it's expanding with ever-increasing speed. This could be deduced from observing giant explosions in binary star systems, the so-called 1A supernova. This discovery was awarded the Nobel Prize in Physics in 2011. But the question remains, what caused the beginning of the universe?
4: I think the idea that the universe came into being, which is a new idea, is of dramatic importance because it asks fundamental questions like, where did the universe come from? Why does it have the properties that it does? And since those properties are so closely linked to the emergence of life, has everything been set up in advance to bring life into existence? So for me, the Big Bang, the idea there was this cosmic explosion which brought the universe into being, is rich in deep metaphysical questions. Questions that science can't answer, but which the rest of us know are very important and want to explore.
2: These deep questions about the origin and meaning of the universe cannot be answered by astrophysics. But due to these discoveries, we seem to know today that neither Earth nor Sun are at the center of the universe, and that the universe is expanding, starting from its tiny initial state. These revolutionary findings about the universe were supplemented by surprising facts in the 70s, shedding new light on the position of the Earth in the universe.
0: In the last few decades, scientists have discovered that the universe must be just right in order to

0: have life as we know it on it. There are basic parameters that have to be within very fine tolerances.
1: For example, the ratios of the fundamental forces of nature must have exactly defined values in order that the universe does not expand too fast after the Big Bang. Then stars could never form because they are drifting apart too fast. Conversely, if the universe collapsed too fast, there would be too little time for the formation of stars and galaxies.
2: This can be demonstrated by a ball hovering in an airstream. If the airstream is too weak, the ball drops. If it's too strong, it flies away. In the same way as the weight of the ball must be in balance by the strength of the airstream in order to keep the ball hovering at its position, the fundamental forces of nature must be balanced. This is a basic prerequisite for the existence of life.
3: The very narrow limits arise, for example, in the correlation of gravity and the force which has been driving apart the universe. Of course, we know well that gravity causes matter to attract matter, causing condensation of matter, while we know very little about the force which has driven it apart. Regarding the origin of the Big Bang, there are only speculations. But one should consider how well adjusted the two forces must be, that the universe has evolved the way in which it has, so that life could emerge.
2: How accurate must this adjustment of the two forces be? How tolerant is the universe against deviations from this ratio to still allow for our existence?
3: This adjustment was estimated to a precision of 1 to 10 to the power of 60. That is a 1 with 60 zeros. Hardly imaginable. For comparison, this would correspond to the probability that when I position a coin at the edge of the universe and try to shoot at it, I hit it. The probability is low. In fact, exactly this factor of 10 to the power of 60. The adjustment is necessary so that the universe expands on the one hand, but allows for local condensation of galaxies, stars, and planets on the other hand. Today we notice that the universe as a whole, with its fundamental characteristics, is arranged in such a way that all this could happen. When these fundamental constants are changed, it all flies apart or can't exist at all. Hence we would probably have no stars anymore, no galaxies, no dust. Life could not be supported. It is commonly held that nature is tolerant against little variations. We think that we can afford a little pollution on Earth, but then we must backpedal. But with the universe, this is different. If we change the universe with its parameters, it doesn't work.
2: Let's compare this situation with cracking a vault. We will succeed only if all numbers of the code are adjusted exactly. The situation with the fundamental forces of the universe is similar. They must conform within narrow limits, as they actually are, in order to allow for organic life. This is consensus among scientists. However, whether in fact a solar system and a life-supporting planet can come into being in this universe is still a very different question.
3: We need a galaxy which has a certain mass distribution, and the Sun may not be located too close or too far away. And all this needs to happen in a universe which allows for such galaxies to form. And other galaxies should be sufficiently far away to avoid collisions. And that matter behaves in such a way that a Sun can form, that the energy production can be maintained over a long time, in order that we can live here free from sorrows, and that life is sustained for a sufficiently long time, if it exists such a long time at all.
2: Alfred Krabhe is professor for plane astronomy and extraterrestrial aeronautics at Stuttgart University. He's been working in astrophysics for many years in cooperation with NASA, amongst others.

0: His engagement with astrophysics has led him into a very special perspective on planet Earth.
1: Earth is a very special place, and this became clear for me for the first time when I saw pictures from outside in the days of the moon landing. The Earth is blue and surrounded by white clouds. The other planets in our solar system are not like this. They are very different. When we see this difference, we realize that Earth is a habitable planet, that we rotate exactly in the right distance around the sun, having water and the right composition of the atmosphere. Earth supports life in the best way.
0: In order for Earth to support human life, several factors must be right, such as the distance of the Earth from the sun. The sun provides energy, light, and warmth. Its dimensions and distance to Earth are essential for organic life as we know it.
1: For life on Earth, the sun is essential. The sun provides energy. The Earth is like an open system. We receive energy for free, ensuring that the Earth is warm and that biophysical processes can form in a stable manner and continue to do so. This supports life as we know it. If we switch off the sun, we are left with darkness after 8 minutes. And 3 days later, we end up at minus 150 degrees Celsius. And life on Earth would be finished in time, at least after all forests are cut down and burnt. Without the sun, nothing goes. That sounds a little bit morbid, but that's the way it is.
0: In our Milky Way, the sun is a small dwarf star. But the relevant processes for life on the surface of Earth depend heavily on the sun's radiation energy. In 1 second, the sun radiates as much energy into space as the whole of mankind needs in several hundred thousand years. Not only that, but its power must remain largely constant to allow for life on Earth. More than 99.9% of the energy contribution to Earth's climate depends on the sun.
1: The sun cannot change in its radiation. If it suddenly heats up by 200 degrees, we start to sweat. Or if it cools down, we freeze. It is important that the sun delivers a constant amount of energy over long periods. Computer simulations show that the sun is delivering the same amount of energy over long periods of time, which is very good for us indeed.
0: Not only the power of the sun, but also its distance from the Earth is significant for the existence of life on Earth.
1: If the Earth were closer to the sun, the climate would resemble that on Venus. Water, which is a little lighter than carbon dioxide, would be high in the atmosphere and would therefore be disintegrated by ultraviolet light and would escape. Venus has no water. This would be absolutely hostile to life.
0: The planet Venus is uninhabitable because of its hot temperatures, up to 500 degrees Celsius. It's closer to the sun than Earth.
1: On Mars, it would be too cold. When water is frozen, as on Mars, life is probably impossible.
0: So Mars is also uninhabitable. Here, temperatures are at minus 55 degrees centigrade on average. In order for human beings to live there, they would need a better atmosphere. For Earth to be habitable, it must be at a certain distance from the sun, allowing for the existence of liquid water.
2: If Earth was closer to the sun, temperatures would be too hot on its surface, and the oceans would evaporate. And for our life on Earth, water is very, very fundamental.
0: If the distance from Earth to sun was too large, on the other hand, water would freeze, and again, there would be no water-based life on Earth. 70% of the Earth's surface is covered with water. Water regulates the temperature on Earth, absorbing heat. Water is the basic solvent, transporting chemical components essential for life. Where liquid water is found, life can exist.
2: Water is the liquid on which life is based. Considerable

0: single fraction of molecules in our body is water. In every biological cell we find water, along with many biomolecules. Water has an array of properties which enable the existence of life on Earth, or facilitate it.
1: Leichter machen.
2: Human life is only possible when the Earth's orbit of the Sun lies in a limited region. Small deviations could cause catastrophic consequences for mankind. Another factor plays an important role to make Earth habitable, the angle of inclination of the planet's axis.
3: A distinctive feature of Earth is the inclination of its axis at an angle of 23 degrees and ensures that we have summer on the northern hemisphere when the sun shines there. And after half an orbit, the sun shines more onto the southern hemisphere, bringing summer there. If the Earth's rotational axis was vertical, we would have nearly the same weather at every point throughout the year. But this would mean that at the poles, life would not be supported. There would be no seasons, and it would be too cold. And at the equator, it would be too hot.
4: If we tilted Earth's axis to more than 23 degrees, there would be no nights and days, as the sun would only shine onto one side, almost like the midnight sun. On the other side, it would remain continuously dark, implying a substantial difference in temperature. So life could only exist within a limited area, and we would probably have large turbulences in the atmosphere due to the large temperature differences.
2: If Earth would be alone on its orbit around the Sun, its rotational axis would be very vulnerable. But the Earth is not alone. It's accompanied by one moon.
3: The moon is important for Earth, as it stabilizes Earth's axis, which is slightly tilted. If it were not for the moon, the Earth would start tumbling and the course of our seasons would be destabilized. If the moon were closer, the Earth's rotation would be decelerated, including a substantially prolonged duration of the days. It would be quite discomforting if a day lasted 1 month.
2: Not only the moon, but also Jupiter contributes essentially to stabilize Earth. Jupiter is more than 1,000 times larger and about 300 times heavier than Earth. Due to its immense mass, it attracts comets and other celestial bodies, which intrude from extrasolar space towards Earth's orbit. Hence, a possible collision of these objects with Earth is avoided. Jupiter is like a protective shield for Earth. But danger for life on Earth originates not only from outer space, but also from our very own Sun. While it supplies necessary heat and light on the one hand, other components of its radiation are extremely damaging for life. For example, the so-called solar wind transports charged particles, which do not harm us due only to the fact that the Earth's magnetic field deflects them. So they enter the Earth's atmosphere in the region around the magnetic poles. Thereby, molecules in the air are excited to luminescence, which is seen as the aurora borealis, the northern lights.
3: If the Earth's magnetic field ceased, we wouldn't be protected against cosmic radiation. These particles, charged protons, approach from the cosmos and arrive on Earth, where they are deflected by the magnetic field, so that we are shielded from damaging effects. Otherwise, the natural exposure dose and radioactivity we receive would be strongly enhanced.
2: Another factor which renders human life possible is Earth's atmosphere. In fact, some other planets and moons exhibit an atmosphere too. However, it's usually much too thin to facilitate an environment supportive of life. Among the life-supporting components of Earth's atmosphere is oxygen at about 20% of the total atmosphere. This high concentration allows for the formation of ozone, which shields the Earth's surface from harmful UV radiation.

0: Whether or not life is possible on Earth also depends essentially on the kind of electromagnetic radiation which reaches Earth's surface. Organic life is reliant on the small frequency range of visible and infrared light in the electromagnetic spectrum. This is vital for the photosynthesis of plants. The relevant biomolecules can absorb light in the infrared and visible range and process its energy. Surprisingly, the sun's radiated energy peaks exactly in this frequency range. Summing up all these observations yields one conclusion. Many factors are unexpectedly well attuned to each other and uniquely fine-tuned in order to allow for the existence of life on Earth, including the respective positions of the Sun and the planets and the derived parameters like energy balance, light, and physical condition of water. Earth constitutes a unique place for organisms in the universe.
1: There is clearly something special about the Earth. It has the right chemical elements to bring about life. It has the right physical conditions. It has the right history. And so clearly there is something very special here. Now, we can't say this is without parallel elsewhere in the universe. But you know, we're thinking about these questions here on planet Earth, and we cannot overlook the fact that there is something very significant about this place.
0: Scientists agree, our planet Earth is special in the universe. Still, human beings have been interested for centuries in the big question, is there intelligent life on other planets?
2: I don't believe that we know enough yet to be able to say that the conditions which we have here on Earth can't be found elsewhere in the universe. There's such an incredible multitude of stars and galaxies. The planets are small and hard to detect, and when they are far away, it is difficult to find them with our measuring methods. I think we still don't know enough.
0: Astronomical research has provided a lot of new insights, even though exploration of extrasolar planets began just 20 years ago.
3: We know that there are few other systems that resemble our solar system. This raises the question that people would like to know. Is there something like a second Earth? Can we find another Earth where everything is adjusted, that organisms can live on it? This is the billion-dollar question, especially in planetary research. The crucial question for us, of course, is, are there any other planets on which intelligent life exists, even if it is only for a short period, to which we can't know the answer? This question is very important for how we see ourselves, because the general feeling is very strong today that we are not alone in the universe.
0: Telescopes like the Hubble Space Telescope have made incredible discoveries in the universe and have conveyed the most breathtaking pictures to ground base. By the end of 2011, more than 700 exoplanets have been discovered, but up till now, no other planet is like Earth. Are there other planets which are inhabited? Or are we alone in the universe? Is there extraterrestrial life? And if there are aliens, can we communicate with them?
3: The main problem is communication, as we can only communicate at the speed of light. Therefore, if we conclude that there is a planet which seems to accommodate organic material, even water, we can only determine this from here. So if we want to send a message to a potentially close-by object, we must easily wait 500 years for a response. We have no option with our current technical means. Seems to say it is impossible. It could be claimed that there are many possibilities, many stars, probably about as many planets. And if we speak about a sextillion, that is 10 to the power of 21, then these indeed constitute very many possibilities. How many restrictions are there? I would say that certainly there is no planet among the 1,000 extrasolar planets which we now know of on which life is possible. It can be absolutely excluded.

0: These planets are uninhabitable, not Earth-like planets. So there is a large number, but a very low probability.
1: It's impossible to quantify the probability of there being life like ours elsewhere. But it does seem to be very improbable. And that, of course, raises some very interesting questions about who we are and what is special about planet Earth.
2: No doubt, Earth is an incredibly special planet. So far, we don't know of any other celestial body which could accommodate human life. A multitude of conditions for several parameters has to be met very exactly. Why does our universe conform to these conditions? And why does Earth satisfy all of them? Is it just an accident? Or might there have been a hidden plan behind the fact that so many conditions in the cosmic and terrestrial fine-tuning are fulfilled, enabling life as we know it?
0: First of all, fine-tuning is observed by different scientists. There is plenty of literature, and a great number of people are astonished by it. The question is, of course, can we understand it in any way? Can we account for it, find a deeper reason, or interpret it? And it turns out that in all attempts to construe this fine-tuning and to understand it beyond natural science, presuppositions and worldviews play a vital role. In my view, it is fascinating to observe this. Sometimes this is emphasized, but in fact remains vague. And I am fascinated by noticing in detail from which motives and background one interpretation is preferred over another.
2: Does human destiny on Earth have a deeper meaning or not? Is man intended and planned, or a product of chance? Regarding this question, physics professor Barbara Drossel distinguished between a scientific approach and her own worldview.
3: In the framework of science, we have to say, as a scientist, I cannot go beyond this question. I simply accept this as a fact. This is the reality for me. And based on this, I do scientific research. The question why it is as it is not accessible for science. Therefore, it is a given fact which I have to accept and cannot go beyond it.
0: One interpretation simply says, it is chance. We simply were lucky. There will always be someone who wins the lottery. And this time it is just our turn to be the lucky winners, that the fundamental parameters of nature are as they are, so that we can exist. In my opinion, it should be mentioned critically that the term chance in this case actually is only another word for what we do not know. In fact, the word chance does not have a deeper meaning. It can only be a temporary definition, which calls for a substitute by another explanation or something plausible.
2: What, however, would be a plausible alternative explanation? To accept that the surprisingly exact fine-tuning of the universe is simply a coincidence appears very unsatisfying.
0: If we encounter such specialized conditions, then either our universe is the only one, or there are other universes. This is the multiverse hypothesis. It says that multiverses form and collapse, and we are only one among many, a universe in which everything is just made right. This would be a possible explanation.
2: The multiverse hypothesis postulates that there could be many, maybe an infinite number, of universes.
4: There's no agreement among physicists about the multiverse. Some of them suggest that, and tell us that there's absolutely no independent evidence that a multiverse exists. And the

0: points towards a different explanation.
1: But there's a much more interesting way of thinking about it, namely that fine-tuning points to a fine-tuner, namely that there is something about the deeper structure of the universe which reflects not just cosmic accident, but the mind of a creator God. In other words, in looking at the fine structure of the universe, we're discovering something not simply about the universe itself, but about the one who stands behind it and the one who brought it into being.
2: You could say that there is someone who wanted it this way, that someone has deliberately created all laws and all conditions in a way that we could exist on Earth.
0: For Professor Hegle, this interpretation of fine-tuning does not contradict the rules of logic. On the contrary,
2: if fine-tuning is obviously the case here, then one can imagine that someone has turned the knobs in order to adjust the fundamental parameters to the values which are required. And based on this consideration, it is analogous to engineering, that someone made and intended all this.
1: For me, the best way of trying to make sense of things is not to ask, what does this prove? But rather to ask a very different question. What way of thinking makes most sense of what we can observe? What map of reality seems to fit best onto what we actually see? What theory seems to fit in best with what we actually observe? We can't prove it, but if the theory seems to fit the observations, then that suggests it makes sense.
0: What existed before the Big Bang? How did the universe come into being? What is the significance of the fine-tuning of the universe and our planet Earth? Is it just an incredible accident or the intended masterwork of an intelligent creator? This question cannot be answered by science. But for our personal life, the answer to this question is of fundamental significance. Our universe is fascinating. Planet Earth appears to be unique. Are we just insignificant beings in a vast and infinitely expanding universe? Or are we the intended counterparts of an ingenious creator God?

Hi there. You're watching the Brain Power Seminar, and this is the first episode of an exciting series that you should not miss. We're going to talk about 10 times wiser in this presentation. I want to give you some background of where I come from. In 1997, on the 26th of November, and I remember it as yesterday, I was diagnosed with cancer. I was only 34 years old. It was a stage 3, and with lymphoma, the prognosis weren't good, and it was declared that I would have about 6 months to live at the time. I believe in God and His healing after this experience, because I saw how God intervened in my personal life. I did have to make some serious health lifestyle changes, but God gave me total healing, and I do praise Him for that. Well, the outcome of this is that some things have happened with me personally. I had this desire to start sharing with people what He has done in my personal life. And an organization with the name of

carefree lifestyle non-profit organization was developed to try and ease the work of getting people to know the wonderful, wonderful experience of good health. We focus at Be Free on training, and we do different modalities of training. We also run lifestyle centers where people come in with lifestyle diseases like cancer and diabetes, hypertension, depression, and even sometimes just to recoup from burnout, detoxification, even helping people with substance abuse. We also do public health awareness programs like this one, sharing principles of how to improve your brain power, or how to stop smoking, or how to relieve stress, how to live a less stressful life. Other things like, you know, how to recover from diabetes, and other health awareness programs. We also develop health resources. We do make DVDs and write books, develop CDs, and what a wonderful experience to see how many information is now available to us, and we need to share that to others that don't have the same sort of healthy lifestyles. Then we also believe in whole food security, where we teach people how to plant their own food, grow their own crops in the back of their little yards, wherever they are, and see how things could change when you start feeding your body the right foods and the right nutritional values that we should have. I need to just orientate you of where we're going and what there is to be expected. Number one, I need to just remind you that each of these episodes will build on the previous one. So there will be a little bit of a recap, but it's good to be able to attend to each one of them. And if you cannot do that, please order the DVD from us. On the screen, there will be the address and the contact details where you could order the Brain Power series that would be 13 different.

take all these components together and form our information from there. Don't just believe what I do say. Go and do some self-study. Go and find out if what we said is true or not. And then the series is not focused on learning techniques or memory techniques, but rather caring for your brain physically so that it automatically will just function much better. If you would follow the principles we're going to share with you in the next 13 episodes, you're going to see some amazing results. I've seen it in my own life. You know, recovering from cancer, changing my lifestyle, all of a sudden I remembered things better. I could memorize things better. My concentration was much better. This is really something so rewarding. I need you to know that you could be 10 times wiser as this episode really is focusing on. Now, the titles we're going to look at is 10 times wiser with this episode, the real mind, really, what is this mind about? And then the muddled mind, what really hits on the brain and on the frontal lobe that muddles it up. Then we're going to look at the power crisis. We actually have a power crisis to the brain. And power supply. We're also going to look at those elements we need to shape our thoughts, to really think better. There we're going to give a recipe that students should not miss, because you're going to just do much better if you're going to utilize that. Then good cop, bad cop. You know, different things in the body that seems bad, but then it seems good. How this all fits together. We're also going to look at the brain, satisfaction and slavery. And then a very interesting one, brain or belly, your choice. And then your brain, intimacy and seduction. Very important subject. And we're going to see that this is really a frontal lobe hit at the end of the day. So we need to keep that in mind. Who is in charge? What part of your brain is in charge? That's one you should not miss. And then we're going to look at the power of freedom. How we could really be free, experience true freedom. We're also going to look at a way of renewing your mind. And there we're going to base this on a biblical verse that says, and God wants us to renew our minds. Now, 10 times wiser. See, your brain has been called the most complex object in the universe. There is so much that we are learning every day about the brain. Some facts that we should know is that, and you might not have known this, but neurons produce brief little spikes of voltage in their outer membranes. While you're awake, your brain generates between 10 to 23 watts of power. That's enough power to light up a bulb. Wow, that's amazing. Our brain, if I could connect to it, I could actually get a bulb burning. Wonderful. No wonder David says in Psalms 139 verse 14, he says, I will praise thee, for I am fearfully and I am wonderfully made. Marvelous are thy works, and that my soul knoweth right well. David gets very excited when he says that. You know, he goes on in Psalms 103 verse 1. He says, bless the Lord, O my soul, and all that is within me. Bless his holy name. Bless the Lord, O my soul. Repeat. And forget not all his benefits. There's a benefit of knowing the Lord. There's a benefit of living in his will. Who forgiveth all thine iniquities? Who does that? Well, David is very clear. He says, God does that. Who healeth thy diseases, all thy diseases? I thank the Lord that he does heal diseases. He did it for me. He can do it for you. Who redeemeth thy life from destruction? I don't know if you're traveling around. I'm traveling around a lot, and I see terrible accidents. And what keeps me safe is my God. Who redeemeth thy life from destruction? Who crowneth thee with loving kindness and tender mercies? You know, by nature, we're not just kind. We're not just tenderly merciful. This is the tributes God

God puts in us if we connect to Him. And this is really what this series is also about, is really connecting with God, with this brain that He's created us. Connect with Him. And then verse 5, wow, I love this verse. It says, who satisfieth thy mouth with good things? Who satisfieth thy mouth with good things? You see, it's not something, talking cannot satisfy, really, not satisfy my mouth. And yeah, a lot of talking is probably not just, it's not good things. Food satisfies our mouth. Good food satisfies mouth. And the result, the outcome of that is that thy youth is renewed like an eagle's. I would fly like an eagle because I've had the good things that God has provided to satisfy my mouth. You and I have got choices. We could eat anything, or we could eat the good things God supply so that our mouth is satisfied, and the bigger result is I would fly like an eagle. Now, when I present this to our kids, and we do this even at primary school level, we ask the question, and I ask the kids with the Brain Power for Kids, I say, would you like to fly like an eagle, or would you like to scratch like a chicken? And what do you think the kids say? They say, no, we want to be like an eagle. We want to fly. Well, with our brains, with our bodies, we can make the choice. We can fly like an eagle, or we can scratch like a chicken. You make the decision. You see, principles I would follow on a daily basis in my lifestyle would push me to be like an eagle or push me to be like a chicken. Christ has this desire for us in Philippians 2 verse 5. Let this mind be in you which was also in Christ Jesus. This is really my desire, to have the mind of Christ, to think the way that He does. A statement that really is profound is, and I'm going to read from the screen, as He which hath called you is holy, so be ye holy in all manner of conversation. Very strong statement. Holy. Well, only God is holy. Holy. Give up now and forever wrong habits. I don't know about you, but I'm plagued with habits. That's not the best. Take yourself to task. Discipline yourself. Lift the cross and deny self. Control yourself. And then, ultimately, this is where we want to come to, then there will be an opportunity for Christ to let His mind be in you. Wow, this is awesome. Reflecting Christ, little book, page 35, paragraph 4 says, by conversion and transformation, men are to receive the mind of Christ. This is why that last episode on renewing the mind is something that you need to look forward to. God desires us to have a clear mind. He says He wants you to have a clear brain so that you can appreciate eternal realities. He wants you to have healthful sinews and muscles so that you can glorify His name by using your strength in His service. This is Mind, Character, Personality, one of my favorite books. Now, why be average if you have the potential, naturally have the potential, to be the best? I wondered about an example, and I found a perfect biblical example, and that is Daniel, the prophet Daniel. Now, let's just look at Daniel's life. And I want you to look with me in Daniel 1 verse 20, where we find that Daniel, and yeah, this, it was his friends as well, in all matters of wisdom and understanding that the king acquired of them, he found them 10 times better than all the magicians and the astrologers that were in all

his realm. They were 10 times wiser than all the other people. Now, what made the difference here? Let me remind you that they were in no better position than any of us might be. They were in the worst you can think. Daniel and his friends were part of the group that were taken out of Judah that was besieged. This king Nebuchadnezzar, he was quite a wise king. He thought, man, I'm going to utilize these guys. Instead of just them, I'm going to utilize them in my own kingdom. So he took the wisest of them and he took them back with him to his kingdom in Babylon. Daniel was a captive. He wasn't free. He was a captive. I want you to realize that he basically lost everything in his life. Well, we know that they were giving new names. So, you know, he lost his identity. I also find that they had this whole turmoil of actually losing their identity of who they are, you know, being a man. Look at this verse. Isaiah 39 verse 7 says, "And they shall be eunuchs in the palace of the king of Babylon." So they were castrated. They were not men anymore. Man, this is worse than I ever thought. Daniel lost his family. He lost his friends. He went to Babylon with nothing as a captive. He lost his name. He lost his manhood. He lost everything. But in spite of all of that, we see something very profound. When they got to this dining hall, and all the king's food was really just displayed there, and the kings do it that way, Daniel's principles came out very clearly. He asked the servant, "Could we just have fruits and vegetables to eat? Rather than all this beautiful food, could we have fruits and veg?" And the servant immediately said, no, I don't think so. You see, you're going to get thin and you're going to get pale and you're not going to be as wise as the king wants you to be. And then the king is going to come to me and he's going to me. No, I'm not going to do that. So I think they made a little bit of a talk, and they decided to go to another one of the authorities, and they said, "Please test us. Just for 10 days. If you find we are thinner, if you find that we are weaker, or we are paler, or we are not as healthy as the others, or we're not as wise as the others, then we'll eat the king's food. But otherwise, please just give us pulse to eat." Well, look at the verse. It says, "Please test your servants for 10 days. Give us pulse." That means plant-based food to eat and water to drink. That's Daniel 1 verse 12. For 10 days they were tested, and after the 10 days they were found wiser and fitter and healthier, better complexion than anybody else. And so the servant said, no, that's okay. You guys can eat. You know what the outcome was here? Very profound outcome. Look at this. Look at this with me. Even this servant, now what they've learned as young people, I believe in their homes, has now gone to fruitage. The principles, they kept to their principles. Daniel 1 verse 8 says, Daniel purposed in his heart that he would not defile himself with a portion of the king's meat. Principle decision. And the result was, now God had brought Daniel into favor and tender love with the prince of the eunuchs, this enemy servant. Even he was in love with this young man because of their attitude. I love this. If you do your part, God will do his part. Daniel and his friends did their part, sticking to principles, eating a good life, having a good lifestyle, eating good food so that they can glorify God. And God really, really gave them more than they ever could think. Daniel 1 verse 17 says, "And for these four children, God gave them knowledge. He gave them skill in all learning and wisdom. And Daniel had understanding in all the visions and dreams."

Now, at the end of the days that the king had said he should bring them in, then the prince of the eunuchs brought them in before Nebuchadnezzar. And this is where they were tested. And the king communed with them. He spent some time with them. And among them was found none like Daniel, Hananiah, Mishael, Azariah. Therefore, they stood before the king. I love this. I love this. You see, I could be 10 times wiser if I just follow God's principles. Isn't that so? Well, this is what I find. Daniel did, and his friends did. And in all matters of wisdom and understanding that the king acquired of them, he found them 10 times better than all the magicians and all the astrologers that were all in his realm. Daniel stands before the king, and he is standing out. He is really portraying the image of God. He's really showing what it means to have the mind of Christ in somebody. I can just understand now why David gets very excited. Psalms 103 verse 5, who satisfies their mouth with good things so that thy youth is renewed like the eagles. You've got the choice. You could fly like an eagle, or you

memory techniques, but if my brain is not operating well, it is not going to help me much. I could have the best software, but my computer, if the RAM is not working well, it will not work well. You know, I've got an idea we are taught a little bit different than we should with regards to the functioning of our brain. You see, our brains, they work with objects. They work well with colors. You know, circular movement. I was taught to read from the left to the right. And linear format. I see brain functioning, circles, objects, colors, pictures. We're going to look at the real mind. We're going to look at those 14 frontal lobe hits. Now, there's more than 20, 21, but this, we've got enough science to say, well, this is a hit. Your brain is not going to work the way it should if this is compromised. And there's real hits on the brain. We're going to look at that in the episodes to come. I want you to remember that we're going to focus on the frontal lobe. And you need to know that this, and I'm going to repeat this as we go on, this is the only connecting point with God, our Creator. My spirituality is going to grow with this connection being stronger. And it can only be stronger if I look after my brain and especially the frontal lobe in the right way. Now, this presentation has been presented right through our country in South Africa. And we found numerous outcomes. We visited universities, and on the screen is different pictures of different universities and little places like even Craddock right there in the Eastern Cape. And we go to bigger audiences and smaller audiences, and we see the most wonderful outcomes with this program. Here's one of the testimonies I found from my emails a while ago. This young man, he wrote to me and he said, I'm a student at the University of Fort Hare. You visited us a weekend before we started with our mid-year exams. I believe it was about 3 weeks before. And I enjoyed every minute of it. I'm the brother who received the CD and a book. The book's name is Health, the Ministry of Healing. Now, he said he won one of those books. And then he says, after sitting down and listening to those brain power seminars and a sermon you presented, I pleaded with God to help practice whatever he brought to my attention that weekend through you. And he did. I started buying some of the foods you encouraged us to eat, and I did not use sugar. You said we will kiss you if we will follow the principles. And then he said, I think I'm ready to do that. Now, normally when they say this, I write back and say, I'll ask my wife first. I spent 12 years, he says, at school, came back with school leaving certificate, no distinction, not even one exemption. With that 12 years of schooling, 2 years at technical college, 2 years of varsity, I only managed 3 distinctions. But in only 3 weeks of doing God's will, 3 weeks, this is what I got for my June results. Now you can see there, there's the first subject, you got 59, second subject, 73, third subject, 82, the next subject, 86, another distinction, and then look at the next one. 77. Here's another one. 79% distinction. He said, Pastor Nioff, this is the best results I've ever gotten, especially in exam marks. And it only changed in 3 weeks. Well, guys, this is really profound. There's this beautiful example of Tsepang Majara. Tsepang, he narrated the story, graduating cum laude and being sponsored by the Nelson Mandela Foundation. Here he sits with Nelson Mandela, and he's really shortcutted his whole course. His doctorate, he shortcutted by one presentation he did, and the lecturers saw it, and they say, no, no, this guy must get his doctorate. This is what happens when we follow God's instruction. I want to share this last little one with you, and that is
from a young

student that attended the program, and this young man came and he was crying at one session and he said, "I'm in trouble." I said, "What's the problem?" He said, "I'm failing all my subjects. I've got, the most I've got is 43%. I don't know how I'm going to face my parents. They are working their hands off to keep me at varsity and I've messed up. I think I'm going to commit suicide." I said to him, "Young man, you can't do that. God loves you. You can't do that." And he says, "Well, I've got no choice." I said, "You've got a choice. Let's work on this." And every session he came early and I gave him some guidelines. I gave him some principles. Remember, I'm not an accountant. He was studying chartered accountant. I've got no background to that. So I couldn't teach him anything on that. I taught him the principles. I got this message back after the exams. He said, "Pastor, I'm the student who had problems with the brain and some other things. I truly have seen things change. I hit more than 60% in all my exams. I truly thank you. I bless the Lord for you." You could increase your intelligence by 25 IQ points if you would follow the principles we would share with you. Nothing is impossible when God is there. I want to remind you of this promise in Luke 1 verse 37. Don't miss the episodes to come. We're going to look at the real mind in our next episode, where we're going to look and see what is happening in the brain. Until then, make good decisions. Make principled decisions that I want to fly. I don't want to scratch. And may God bless you until then. Goodbye.

It's not so much about how long we live right now, but the quality of life. But the same habits that can lead a child to become obese can also lead an adult to become obese. And we are in an epidemic of adulthood obesity in this country. Recent research has revealed, even prior to COVID, about 1 in 4 Americans could be diagnosed with a mental illness every year. Since COVID, those numbers have likely doubled. Hello, everyone, and welcome to Preventive Parenting, Session 1, In the Light of Temperance. Now, before we start with this wonderful presentation topic, I do want to give a disclaimer. This is not simply for parents. As you can see by our backdrop, it's also for your young ones as well. And don't think they're too old or too young to understand basic things or even advanced things in physiology and health and lifestyle and wellness, because they're not. Giving an example, I have 6 children, and I have had the privilege of traveling extensively, years after years after years, of going from place to place, sharing the good news of how you can prevent and even reverse chronic disease through healthy lifestyle choices. And my children, to this day, they still pick up on things and say, "Dad, I remember when you said this or this." My daughter, who is in advanced level biology and anatomy and physiology, said, "Dad, I remember you teaching us about the immune system," which is going to be one of our modules as well. So I'm so excited that you've joined us for this summit. I believe it's going to be a tremendous blessing for you, and I want to encourage you to set goals for yourself, set goals for your family. Children, set goals for your parents. If you realize there are things that need to be done in your household that maybe

are not being done, encourage your parents. Because in the Bible it says, and a child shall lead them. And sometimes that even has to happen with healthy lifestyle choices. So today we're going to be talking about a subject that is very near and dear to my heart, because it's really all pervading if we're looking for good health. It is essential in the exercise of every healthy habit, believe it or not, because it has to deal with each one. And that's the concept of temperance. You might ask, well, what is temperance? I haven't heard that word very often. Well, it is kind of an archaic word, but it is a very important word because there's no other new replacement word in the English language that has the same meaning. It doesn't mean the same thing as self-control. It doesn't mean the same thing as moderation, although it does have some aspects of those two in it as well. To understand what temperance is, we need to go to the Bible, because the biblical definition of temperance is what we're looking for. The subject matter we're going to be presenting is Bible-based, and I believe the Bible is the absolute standard of truth. Human research and speculation goes here and goes there and sometimes disagrees with the Word of God, but I believe the Bible stands unchallenged as the ultimate source of truth. So let's understand temperance from a biblical perspective. Definition of temperance basically is choosing wisely how to use the good, because there are good choices to make, are there not? And totally refusing those things that are harmful, totally refusing the bad. Where do we get that from? Well, Isaiah 7:15, we find that Christ, in this prophecy of Emmanuel, would learn how to choose the good and refuse the evil. That's temperance. We find in Galatians 5:24 that temperance is actually a gift of God. It doesn't come naturally to us. The carnal nature is at enmity against temperance. Why is that? Well, it has to do with opposing temptations and desires and appetites that potentially could come in conflict with healthy decisions. And how do we do that? It's only by the grace of God, those gifts of God through the Holy Spirit, that we can exercise temperance and we can refuse those bad things, even use the good things in moderation. 2 Peter 1:6 reveals that knowledge must come first. In Peter's ladder, so to speak, we find that we add to our knowledge temperance. So we are going to be giving knowledge during this summit. We hope that you take this knowledge and you ask God, Lord, please give me that gift of temperance so that I can utilize that knowledge right, so that I can put off those bad habits in my life and I can take hold of those good things in moderation. This is the definition of biblical temperance. And this definition has been formulated throughout biblical history. We find from the very beginning, temperance was in place. In Genesis 2:16 through 17, it reads, "And the Lord God commanded the man, saying, of every tree of the garden thou mayest freely eat, but of the tree of the knowledge of good and evil thou shalt not eat of it, for in the day thou shalt eat thereof thou shalt surely die." So right here we have an example of temperance, using moderately those things that were available to mankind, right? Every tree that we could freely eat from, and yet avoiding the things that God had said, that's not healthy, that's not good, this is against my will for your life. Okay? That's temperance right there. It's interesting to note that longevity was quite different in the beginning than now. As you can see here from this chart, Adam lived to be almost 1,000 years old. I'm rounding up, but he died at the ripe old age of 930. Going down further on, we see a downward trend up until Mahalalel at 895, but something happened here. And this actually gives us an insight into the concept of, well, I'm born with certain genetics, so I'm going to die from this or this or this or this, or I'm only going to live as long as my father did, or I can't expect to outlive my ancestors because I've got worse genetics than they do. They've passed down all their mutations and defects to me. Well, that line of reasoning doesn't hold water with the biblical record here, because what we find is, even though Adam lived to be 930 years old, which arguably he had the most perfect genetics of any created man, yet we come down and we see that Jared, at 962 years of age, surpassed Adam by 32 years. And he was quite a bit down the line, down the line.

lineage of Seth. We call it the godly line of Seth. We also know that Enoch, who was a very godly man, he rose up and decided he was going to walk with God after the birth of his son. And he walked with God in righteousness, and God took him, we told. So he doesn't have an end of his longevity. He's still alive today. And look at his son. This is a testimony to the influence of a godly parent, a godly father, in this case especially. Because Enoch raised Methuselah until he was taken to heaven. But he set such an example that Methuselah became the longest lived man in recorded history. Died at the ripe old age of 969. Lamech, he was put to rest, I believe, right before the flood as an act of mercy. He didn't have to go through the flood, that whole experience. But Noah even lived to be 950 years of age. Even on the other side of the flood, where the environment was not as conducive to health. And we could see a rapid decline in longevity after this. But what about us today? We're way down the line, genetically speaking. We have a lot of mutations, and we can't expect to live on this earth unless Christ comes back and does something else about it. We can't expect to live to this amount of time. We know that we have an eternity to live with Christ, but our lifetimes here are very short, maybe up to 120 years. There may be a couple people who have lived longer than that in recent history. But you know what? It's not so much about how long we live right now, but the quality of life, and especially for our children. Wouldn't you like to see your children strong and healthy, free from disease, whether that be physical or mental? Wouldn't you like to be, as adults, strong and healthy and free from disease? Wouldn't you like those around you to be strong and healthy and free from disease? Well, unfortunately, that's not the case. In the Western world, and in particular in the United States, which seems to be the hot spot of chronic disease, we have some pretty foreboding statistics, and they're getting worse year after year. According to recent research, 25% of Americans will die from heart disease, 40% will develop cancer, and among those, about 20% will die from cancer. 50% will be obese by the year 2025. That's a projection. 27% are pre-diabetic as of 2012. And about 130,000 die each year from stroke. Now, that's not all, because I mentioned that health is not just about our physical bodies, but it's also about our mental health, our mental cognitive abilities, and freedom from depression and anxiety and other mental illness. Well, we are in an epidemic of mental disease, of mental health. And recent research has revealed, even prior to COVID, about 1 in 4 Americans could be diagnosed with a mental illness every year. Since COVID, those numbers have likely doubled, okay? I recently asked a family practice doctor, what do you think the number of your patients are with mental illness now, a percentage? He said probably about 50%, at least with anxiety and depression. So COVID greatly worsened mental health. We already had a tremendous epidemic of poor quality of mental health, but now it's gotten even worse. Here's another concept to look at, and that's childhood obesity. It's not simply the adults who are overweight and obese, but we see a growing trend in childhood. And we can see, even though changes have happened at various times, the trend is upward. And that's not a good thing. Some age groups, even up to 20% obesity in childhood. It shouldn't be. Children should be healthy, should be outside exercising, should be being able to play at recess and spend time with their friends, but oftentimes they're put inside and kept away from the outdoor air, from the fresh air, and from the other health benefits of going outside, like the sunshine. But the same habits that can lead a child to become obese can also lead an adult to become obese. And we are in an epidemic of adulthood obesity in this country. It's absolutely astounding. But it wasn't always that way. Back in 1985, the Centers for Disease Control put together something they called the Behavioral Risk Factor Surveillance System.
And what this was

consisted of inquiries to all the states, asking them, what is your current level of this, various health factors. One of them was obesity levels as a percentage in their state. And what we're about to do is to go through and look and see how these things have changed over time. In the map we see behind us, you can notice the key down below. As it changed from white to blue, we see that states started to participate in this program. As the blue darkens, we're going to see an increase. If that is going to take place, I won't let the cat out of the bag just yet. And then if it worsens even more, we'll see a change over to yellow. And if continued worsening of obesity prevalence occurs, we're going to see a change from red to dark red. And that leaves off at greater than 30% obesity. Do you think that's going to happen? Do you think that we're going to see in just a short amount of time a great increase in obesity? Well, let's check it out. I'm going to go 5 years at a time, and then I'll comment on each one. Just 5 years, we see that a number of states did start to participate. But what else did we see? We saw a change from the lighter blue, which was representing less than 10%, to 10 to 15% in more than half the country, just in 5 years. Let's go another 5 years and see what happens. 93, 94... we're shot a little bit. Let's go back to 95. What do we see happen here? We saw that we went to the next category here of 15 to 19%. Do you see a trend? Five more years to the year 2000. What just happened? We're up in the next category now. Half of the country is now 20 to 24% obese. Let's go five more years. And the same trend continues. We see an increase into the next level here of 25 to 29% in about half of the country. Let's go five more years. And here we are. 2010 was the last year that the CDC started collecting data in this way, and all other subsequent maps that look at obesity prevalence cannot be compared to these. Maybe they got a little bit discouraged. But when this was published and these actual PowerPoints were presented, probably in Washington, D.C. somewhere, the researchers said this is the worst epidemic we have ever seen in this country. They went on to project, this is where that projection came from in the earlier slide, that by the year 2025, one out of every two individuals in America, adults, will be obese. And we are on that track, believe it or not, to this day. Very little success has come about in remediating that epidemic. But I'm here to tell you today that there are things that we can do, very logical things and very simple things we can do that can help us to achieve better health and potentially to ward off things like obesity and potentially even childhood obesity for our children. But to do that, we have to gain some knowledge. And I like to look at research. We're going to look at a lot of research throughout all the sessions in this presentation series. But I also like to study history because history can tell us a lot. The rise, the decline, and the fall of nations, a lot of times health is actually playing a role. And this is one such. We'll go to ancient Egypt, first of all, case study. This queen here, and by the way, this may not look like a queen, but it is a queen. You may think, well, that's a pharaoh. She has a beard, right? This is Queen Hatshepsut. She is the only recorded Egyptian pharaoh that was a woman. And according to history, she decided she was at some point going to steal the throne from her stepson. She donned a fake beard. She deposed her stepson and said, I am now pharaoh, which could only be a man. So she had to mimic being a man. She obviously had some difficulty socially speaking. Researchers have looked at her mummified remains. They found them. And they were able to run her through these imaging studies and actually realize what she died from, what diseases she had. This is what they found. She had problems with her teeth. She had diabetes. She died at the age of 50 because of cancer. Went on to say she was balding. She had hormonal issues, obviously, because of that. She was a little bit overweight. Her face was strong, and she had a problem with her back. Went on to say she had many health problems

many health problems. Now, but yet this queen not only had all of these health problems, but she also had the opportunity to be provided with the best health care that the world had to offer. You see, the Egyptian system of medicine was very advanced. They had cardiologists and nephrologists. Their embalming techniques are still a wonder to the scientific world today. And yet, this lady was not alone, because her peers, the other affluent Egyptians, also suffered from some of these very same diseases: heart disease, stroke, cancer, diabetes, and obesity. And the average age of death was anywhere from 50 to 60 years. This is not a good thing. With the best healthcare that money had to offer, and yet we see some of these things are the same diseases that adults die from in a country that has the best healthcare, or at least the most spending per capita on healthcare of any developed nation, being the United States. Let's take a look at what they were doing. What was the affluent Egyptian required to do? Well, they didn't have to do a lot of manual labor. So their existence was kind of indoors. They spent a lot of time indoors, and we're going to find out how detrimental that can be to our health in a later module. They were sedentary. They didn't have to work hard. And oftentimes they utilized an unhealthy diet. They ate the king's delicacies, which the Bible tells us are not the best in terms of their ability to provide for our good health. But there was another group of people during this time that were also Egyptian, but they were not privy to the privileges of affluent Egyptian society. You see, these were the commoners, and they were out working hard in the sunshine and the fresh air. But unfortunately, they were not practicing the concept of temperance, because they were coming down with infectious diseases, osteoarthritis from overwork, and their average age of death was under 30 years. They did not live very long at all. They had these beneficial health habits, some of them, but they exercised too much. They didn't use the good in moderation. We find conditions like cardiovascular disease are greatly reduced by just adequate vitamin E levels, which comes from sun. It's known as the sunshine vitamin. We also find that cancer risk is reduced greatly by sunlight exposure. One study found that moderate sunlight exposure decreased colon cancer risk by 50 to 80%. And vitamin D can obviously stop a lot of other cancer cells from developing in leukemia, in lymphoma cell lines, breast cancer, and even the dread malignant melanoma. Melanoma is thought to be the skin cancer that's caused by sun exposure. But that's a misnomer. That's a misconception. You see, adequate sunlight exposure can help prevent melanoma from developing. It's the sunburns, especially early on in life, that can predispose or increase the risk of malignant melanoma development later on in life. So there again, usage of that which is good in moderation. We see that in exercise. The common Egyptians overworked, and largely it's probably not their fault. But the sunlight aspect as well, if you want to avoid risk of cancer, use the sun in moderation. There was one more lifestyle factor that scientists and archaeologists have found Egyptians partook in that was to their great detriment in terms of their health and longevity, especially in the commoners. It had to do with something that was comprised of a wild yeast, which, hey, that sounds kind of good. Also, it was unfiltered. That sounds like a good thing. We find that in a lot of health foods, right? But guess what? It was 3 to 5% alcohol. This is known as Egyptian beer. And a lot of times, the common Egyptian was paid or given rations of beer. Some sources record up to 6 liters per day of this. And obviously, there was rampant alcoholism, chronic liver disease, liver cirrhosis, and that was a big cause of death among common Egyptians, this intemperance in the use of that which is harmful. Now, they were not alone. Even the affluent Egyptian

Why did they say this? They realized that alcohol could decrease the stickiness of platelets, and that could in turn perhaps reduce the risk of a heart attack. But they also realized that alcohol is dangerous. It leads to all types of chronic disease and social disturbances, and that's why they said, now don't even think that you should prescribe alcohol as a good thing. But guess who took this and ran with it? The alcoholic beverage industry. And a lot of research is promoted by moneyed interest. So we do have a lot of research that says, oh yeah, wine is good for the heart. It's great for you. But the statistics will show otherwise. It turns out worldwide yearly alcohol use results, according to the World Health Organization, in about 1.8 million deaths. That's every year, 1.8 million deaths because of alcohol use. And alcohol consumption can cause over 60 different types of diseases and disabilities. Well, some might ask, what did Paul say? Didn't he encourage Timothy to drink a little wine for his stomach's sake and off infirmities? We need to understand, though, that the biblical use of the word wine referred to not just fermented wine, but also unfermented wine, also the grape juice. Remember the new wine? That is the grape juice. Now, if we look scientifically at the physiology of the assumption that alcoholic wine is good for the stomach, it doesn't make sense. Research reveals a little under 2 glasses of red wine increases the duration of GERD, gastroesophageal reflux disorder, or heartburn, by 17 times compared with water. That's 17x. That's not 17%. That's a tremendous increase. Also, consuming less than 1 full glass of wine increased the risk of stomach cancer by 36% compared to non-drinkers. So even a little bit of wine is not good. We know that wine is, according to the Bible, a mocker, all right? And strong drink is raging, and whosoever is deceived thereby is not wise. If we want to be wise and healthy, we need to exercise the use of temperance to say, no, I don't want to take that. I'd rather use grape juice in moderation or eat the grape itself. Studies have revealed grapes and grape juice, the resveratrol, the phytochemical found in those foods, will help us to have less sticky platelets. So you don't have to have the ethanol to get the benefit of grapes. You can avoid the wine, avoid the bad, and choose the good in moderation. Okay? Now, why is that important to us as Christians? Paul counsels us in 1 Corinthians 9:25, and every man that striveth for the mastery is temperate in all things. Are we striving for the mastery in life? Are we striving for the mastery over temptation and over evil and over sin? I hope so, because we're admonished to do that in passage after passage in the Word, to overcome and to not do this in our own strength because we can't. Remember, temperance is a gift of God. But if we ask Him for that gift, we must believe that we have received it by faith and go forth walking in faith and walking in the Spirit. We're told when we do that, we will not fulfill the desires of the flesh, those temptations that draw us into ill health. We will be strong in choosing that which is right, in walking in the light of temperance. I want to go to a different group of people. They were alive during the time of the Egyptians that I had mentioned, but yet they had much different health outcomes. These are the Hebrews. We find that Joseph lived to be about 110 years old in the book of Exodus 50:26. It's also recorded in Egyptian manuscripts that the ideal age to die is 110. Now, where did that come from? We don't have any record of pharaohs or affluent Egyptians that lived that long, but Joseph was there. I believe Joseph was the one who set that standard. And I believe that you and I can be just like them. You and I can make healthy choices and be lights in the light of temperance to those around us. Moses lived to be 120 years of age. And when he climbed the mountain and looked out with undimmed vision over the promised land, we're told that he laid down and went to sleep. Okay? How many 120-year-olds do you know could climb a mountain and do that? It's possible. It's possible when we walk in the light of temperance. How do I know that? Because the Bible tells me so. In Joshua, his lifestyle,
his temperance, the decisions that he would make on

on a daily basis, brought him to the ripe old age of 110. Caleb, we don't know when he died, but we do know he was a contemporary to Joshua. He probably lived around the same amount of years. But we do know one thing about Caleb that probably characterized all of these men. And that is, it wasn't just about how long you live. You see, some people say, well, I don't want to live that long because I don't want to be a burden on my family. I don't want to end up in a nursing home, having people taking care of me in a debilitated state. Well, if we have that kind of mentality and we make decisions for health or set health habits based on that, thinking, oh, I'm just going to die earlier. I'm going to eat whatever I want. Guess what? We will end up needing to be taken care of in the end. It's only when we walk in the light of temperance that we have a better opportunity of being long-lived and strong-lived as well. You see, Caleb was very strong-lived. At the age of 85, he came to Joshua. This was when they were approaching the promised land. And Caleb said, you know what, Joshua? Remember the giants over there that struck fear in all the hearts of the men that came with us to spy out the land? I want you to give me that mountain over there. I'm going to go conquer it with my tribe. And guess what? Joshua agreed, said, sure, I know you can do it. Caleb said, I'm still as strong as I was that day that Moses sent me. And he was 85 years of age. Can you imagine an 85-year-old requesting the most difficult battle in a war? It's almost unheard of. I've never heard of that. But it happened. And they were victorious because of this long-lived and strong-lived man who chose to walk in the light of temperance, to walk in the light of God's word, to receive the blessing and the gift of temperance and of every other gift that comes as a result of submitting ourselves to God and accepting the power that he gives us to overcome in this world. They also had this admonition in Exodus 15:26, that if you will diligently hearken unto the voice of the Lord your God and do that which is right in his eyes and give ear to his commandments and keep all his statutes, I will put none of the diseases on you that I put upon the Egyptians, for I am the Lord that healeth you. What were those diseases of the Egyptians? Heart disease, cancer, stroke, obesity, diabetes. God has promised. Are we wanting to take hold of that promise? You may think, well, it's not possible, is it? It was possible. Do you remember when the children of Israel left Egypt and they took hold of this corporately as a group? We're told in the book of Psalms 105, verse 37, he brought them forth also with silver and gold, and there was not one feeble person among their tribes. I believe today when we walk in the light of temperance, it could be said of us, there was not one feeble person among us. How many of you want to take hold of that blessing today?

Welcome back, dear friends, to another segment of Through Different Eyes, a program that is dedicated to communicating God's way of seeing life's experiences and God's way of healing the mental and spiritual dimensions of our life. I want to speak to you about another fear. Besides the fear of want, there's another fear that many Christians and many other people have experienced. It's the debilitating fear of failure. I am so thankful that God gives us a beautiful promise and a condition upon which

we can be free from fear of failure. I'm reading to you now from the book of Joshua, Joshua chapter 1, verse 8. Listen to what this says. This book of the law, and of course for us, it's this. This book of the law shall not depart out of your mouth, but thou shalt meditate therein day and night, that thou mayest observe to do according to all that is written therein. For then thou shalt make thy way prosperous, and then shalt thou have good success. I like that, don't you? This verse found in Joshua communicates that if we are willing to take daily time to quietly contemplate the Word of God, to compare our lives to its teachings, and choose by faith to respond in obedience to the Lord's will as He reveals it to us from the Bible, He promises to prosper us, prosper our lives, and give us success in a living, healthy, fulfilling life, even on this sin-cursed earth. Now, please understand this, though, and this is important. Please understand that following God's Word does not necessarily free us from making any more mistakes in our daily lives while we're living here on this earth. However, it can free us from the fear of failing, the fear of making a mistake. Did you get that? It doesn't free us from making mistakes, but it frees us from the fear of making mistakes, the fear of failing. You know, it's so valuable to recognize that without mistakes, we would lose a valuable tool for learning God's ways of living life successfully. God never tampers with our power of choice. And in the process of learning to keep our will submitted to Him through faith, under any and all circumstances, He allows us to experience mistakes that may outwardly appear, to us at least, to be failures. However, to the one desiring with all his heart to please God in all that he does, what seems to him to be a failure or a mistake can actually be the means of gaining success that he never would have had without it. Do you remember Thomas Edison? I don't know how many people I've heard stories about Thomas Edison, particularly his attempts to produce a light bulb, to invent a light bulb that would actually work. And some people have said after a couple of thousand failures, I don't know what the

Edison give up trying? What I like about it is this story is Edison's response. Edison's reply went something like this: every one of those failures only taught me one more thing that wouldn't work to produce light. Did you get it? Every one of those failures actually taught Edison something about the process he was going through for success. John Dewey once said, failure is instructive. The person who really thinks learns quite as much from his failures as from his successes. Now, here's the beauty of the success that God offers us in our attempts to live a life wholly pleasing to Him. And if you have your Bibles, 2 Corinthians chapter 8 is where we're going. 2 Corinthians chapter 8, verses 11 and 12. I love this principle that the Apostle Paul communicates to the Corinthian church as they are deciding to do something to help the saints in Jerusalem who are struggling from famine. Listen close and write this down so you can go back in your quiet time and examine this text closer. 2 Corinthians chapter 8, verses 11 and 12, the Apostle Paul says, "Now therefore perform the doing of it, that as there was a readiness to will, so there may be a performance also out of that which you have. For if there be first a willing mind, it's accepted according to that a man hath, not according to that he hath not." Did you catch that principle? To do the best you can with what you have, a performance also out of what you have, with a willing mind, a mind to glorify God. And when you're doing the best you can with what you've got, it's acceptable in God's sight. I love that. Did you catch that freeing principle in those verses? God considers our willingness to do the best we can with what we have, not how well we do something. This is evidence of the acceptability and success in His sight. In the parable of the talents, the parables of the talents in Matthew 25, there was a five-talent servant, there was a two-talent servant, and a single-talent servant. And the master went off to a far country, left his servants to do his work. When he came back, the commendation, I want you to see this, Matthew chapter 25, the commendation that he gave the five-talent man and the two-talent man is very interesting. See if you can see the difference between the commendation the Lord gave for the five-talent man who gained five more talents and the two-talent man who gained two talents. I'm reading now Matthew chapter 25, verse 21. This now is the commendation that the Lord gave the five-talent man. His Lord said unto him, "Well done, thou good and faithful servant. Thou hast been faithful over a few things. I will make thee ruler over many things. Enter thou into the joy of the Lord." Now listen close. I'm going to read now verse 23. See if you can catch the difference between the commendations. Here's the commendation the Lord gave the two-talent man. His Lord said unto him, "Well done, thou good and faithful servant. Thou hast been faithful over a few things. I will make thee ruler over many things. Enter thou into the joy of the Lord." Did you catch it? There is no difference between the commendation the Lord gave the five-talent man and the commendation the Lord gave the two-talent man. What he was most concerned about was not how much they had gained, but their faithfulness. The commendation says, "Good and faithful servant, you have been faithful over a few things. I will make you," what? "Ruler over many things." Isn't this neat? Friends, it's goodness and faithfulness with what we have, with a willing mind, that's acceptable in God's sight. That is true success in God's sight. Whether we have five talents or two talents or one talent, whatever we have, let's use it for God's glory. I've got to share this with you. I've got to put this into practical experience because this communicates a

very powerful and freeing point for every single one of us, regardless of our physical, mental, or spiritual adeptness abilities. Listen close. Friends, a physically handicapped person who is doing the best he can to glorify the Lord with the physical capabilities and resources he has can be just as successful in God's sight as someone who has no physical weaknesses at all. Did you get that? This is so vital. You do the best you can with what you've got with a willing mind. It's acceptable in God's sight. You are a successful servant. Listen to what Christ Object Lessons, 361 communicates. It is the faithfulness, the loyalty to God, the loving service that wins the divine approval. Every impulse of the Holy Spirit leading men to goodness and to God is noted in the books of heaven. And in the day of God, the workers through whom he has wrought will be commended. Wow! I love the beautiful rendering of this concept also. I mean, it's just so awesome. Another place, My Life Today, page 250. Most beautiful rendering of what we've just discovered from God's Word, doing the best you can with what you got, with a willing mind to glorify God. My Life Today, page 250. When it is in the heart to obey God, when efforts are put forth to this end, Jesus looks at this disposition and effort as man's best service, and he makes up for the deficiency with his own divine merit. Did you get that? We do the best we can with what we've got to glorify God, to honor him. And Jesus' divine merit, his perfect righteousness, his perfectness that he developed while he was here on earth, covers our inefficiency, our deficiencies, our weaknesses, our physical inabilities, our mental weaknesses. I'm glad to hear that, aren't you? So, dear friend, to the best of your ability, in every situation you face in life, rather than following your own inclinations and desires, purposely make an ongoing faith decision out of love for our Savior and friend Jesus Christ. Choose purposely by faith to respond to that situation according to God's will as he reveals it to you from his word, the Bible. Just like Jesus in the Garden of Gethsemane, before he was taken, before he was abused and cruelly persecuted and crucified, just like Jesus, the innocent Son of God, when faced with the most difficult decision of his life on earth, whether or not to go ahead and suffer and die, to take the penalty for all of our wrong choices, take all of that upon himself. Just like Jesus, whatever you face, choose this course. Nevertheless, not as I will, but as you will. Listening friend, if you practice making this decision, you are giving God the right to free you from the fear of failure. Remember the Lord's promise, Proverbs 1:33. But whosoever hearkens to me, listens to me, shall dwell safely and shall be quiet, secure, without fear of evil. God bless you as you consider these thoughts. Courage to you.

I want to thank Pastor Malik for sharing his pulpit with me. That is a kindness which I feel honored for. Brothers and sisters, I don't think I have to tell you where we are.

are in the stream of time. I think we all have a pretty clear idea that we are camped on the edge of the Jordan River. I think the priests are about to get their feet wet, and they have already shouldered the Ark of the Covenant and are about to enter that stream. Now, if the first waters that we passed, that were passed by the Israelites, represented baptism, the Red Sea, they also represented the early rain. And we are about to enter the waters of the Jordan, representing, of course, the nations before we cross in. And the waters are to be held back as the glory of God is to be revealed. The ark contains the character in transcript of the Lord Jesus Christ. And the question we have to ask ourselves is, how are we to represent his character? Because the world must see a manifestation of the character of God such as it has not seen since the early rain. And we are privileged to be called the representatives of God in this time that we are living in. What image are we portraying? I want to share with you some of the communications I get. I get hundreds and hundreds of letters from all over the world by people that either accept this message gladly and want to run with it, or people that have serious problems and don't know how to fit it into their mind frame because the world is so confused. The character of God lies trampled in this world by every wind of doctrine. Jesus Christ has been maligned. He has been portrayed as this strict disciplinarian judge who is out to get everyone and is ready to roast them for all eternity if they do not shape up. Then he'll make them ship out. And some of the letters I receive are so fascinating. I received one here from a Romanian fellow. He's a Baptist. And strange enough, he looked at Mordecai and the Gate, which is a lecture that I gave, which is the weirdest lecture for anyone from the outside world to get excited about. It's actually for Adventists. But he was so excited that he became a Seventh-day Adventist. And now he says he has a serious problem that he loves his Baptist friends and he's so concerned about them. And he's asking my advice, what shall he do? What shall he do? Shall he attend their church and then the other one and hop backwards and forwards and bring them the message and try and convince them he wants them all to be saved? Now that's a marvelous sentiment. If you are touched by the Spirit of God and your first concern is not yourself, but everyone else, and you're concerned about your family and you're concerned about your friends and you're concerned about your old church, that is a sign that the Spirit of God has really touched that heart. And then I received another one, and this became a lengthy communication. I could put it out in a book form if I had to, because the poor gentleman is so caught up in the ideologies of the world, mixed and intermingled with the ideologies of modern Christendom, that it is unthinkable that one can actually get through to a mind like this. And he watched all the stuff that we put out on television and the DVDs and all of this, but he's so steeped in New Age theology that he just cannot get his fingers into it. And he says, I know that this literal interpretation of the Bible and of your church and the beliefs and the dogmas must be wrong. Cannot be right. But I'm fascinated by it, and it describes so many things that I've never understood before, but it cannot be right. It may not be right.
Interesting.

And I wrote to him, I'm grateful for your frank letter. And you say that everything we say is wrong at the core. But I would like to remind you, and then I remind him about the Bible and the veracity of the Bible, because he cannot accept this word as the word of God. And I remind him of history written in advance. And I tell him about a Savior, and I tell him about the character of God and this personal relationship that God wants to have with everyone. But then his neighbor pitches up and says a prayer, and the neighbor is obviously a New Ager. And the neighbor prays with them, and the neighbor has this beautiful prayer of love and calm.

and the unspeakable gift of his Son, which he does not accept. But would I be a faithful shepherd? And then I compare Christianity to marriage. And I ask him a question, because he's constantly writing to me about his wife and what a wonderful person she is. And he feels so guilty about his own shortcomings, and he doesn't know what to do with them. And at least he has his wife. He can talk to his wife. So I used that, and I said to him, you know what? How would you like if your wife was a diffuse essence? Just a nice fuzzy feeling in the woods and in the leaves and in the trees. Would that satisfy your soul's longing? Or do you want to see the face? Do you want to see the eyes? Do you want to have a personal communication? And I think it rattled him about a little bit, because I said, you know, this is what God wants. God is not a diffuse essence. And he came to demonstrate it by dying on a cross. And he came to make personal contact. And yet mankind has taken this very deity who decided to die for us while we were yet sinners and to nail him to a tree, because he was uncomfortable to them in terms of their thinking and their theology. I wrote to him, he says, but what about the sinful feeling that I have that I don't know how to cope with? And if I can just diffuse it into nature, it will go away and perhaps I can reincarnate or whatever. And I quoted to him Romans 7:25, I thank God through Jesus Christ our Lord. So then with the mind I myself serve the law of God, but with the flesh the law of sin, because he feels so sinful. So what is the solution to this? And I told him Jesus came to save us whilst we didn't even seek him and while we were yet sinners. So don't feel alone in this battle against self. We're all in the same boat. You cannot change what you did. So don't dwell on it. But you can change the future with the help of God. So let the law of kindness dwell in you, and by taking the hand of Jesus, be kind to all people and particularly to your wife. She is the wife of your youth, and she understands your struggles and your torments. How much more so will God understand them? And we carry on and on and on, and it doesn't end. And he says, I feel guilty. I don't have to let it destroy me. It's just a feeling. We all have feelings, and there's nothing we can do about them. And he finds comfort in the fact that perhaps he can talk to God personally. So some people accept the truth as it is, just like that, and have this urge, and others need coaxing and understanding. And he still battles with dogma and what it is all about. Take heed of the doctrine. Take heed of the doctrine, says Paul to young Timothy. Because doctrine is what distinguishes us from other people. Today we are saying, forget about dogma, forget about doctrine. The Lord will sort all that out, said Tony Palmer at one stage, when we come upstairs. Pope Francis said, if we worry about doctrine and we worry about dogma, then we'll still be fighting after the Lord comes. So forget about that. Can we forget about it? Can we forget about it? If we don't have doctrine, how do we distinguish the deity that we serve from the deity that's out there in the world? We need to know whom we serve. And the Lord has given us clear instructions as to what our duty is. And the final thing that he wrote to me was rather fascinating to me. He has a person that he respects very much. It's one of his relatives, and he happens to be a Lutheran missionary. And this Lutheran missionary came, and he spoke to him about the Old Testament, and he spoke to him about Adventists, and he spoke to him about the law. And the Lutheran pastor said, oh, these Seventh-day Adventists, they always harp on the law,

The law, they bludgeon everyone to death with the law. And the poor man was right back where he started. And it made me think. The Ark of the Covenant, containing the law of God, containing the staff of Aaron and the hidden manna, is about to be carried into the Jordan. The character of God transcribed on tablets of stone is to be portrayed before the world, not in literal stones, but in living stones. And who are the living stones that are to portray the character of God? Who are they? It's you and it's me. How do we come across? Why does this Lutheran pastor think the way he thinks? Well, we all know that we can hide behind the fact that they don't understand that the law is binding, that the law hasn't been done away with. The law stands, and we have to live according to the law. And if you miss one, you miss them all. Not one jot or one tittle will by any means disappear of the law. And if you don't shape up, then ship out. Is this the image we carry across when we take the Ark of the Covenant across? Don't get me wrong. The law is the most beautiful analysis and portrayal of God's character that God could ever give. But it's written in a face. It's written in a person. It's not a separate entity in stone. The law is alive. The law is vibrant. The law has power. The law is written in the face of the Son of God. Do we understand what that means? When Moses wanted to see the face of God, he couldn't see it. Because had he seen it, even though he was shining from the reflected glory, covered in a cloud to hide it from him, if he saw the face of God, he would have died on the spot. So the Lord, in his kindness, hid him in the cleft of the rock and covered him there with his hand. And he passed by and he says, "You can see my back." And the Lord passed before him and proclaimed, the Lord God, merciful and gracious, long-suffering and abounding in goodness and truth. Is that how we portray God? Keeping mercy for thousands, forgiving iniquity and transgression and sin. By no means clearing the guilty, visiting the iniquity of the fathers upon the children and the children's children to the third and fourth generation. Because sin seems to have a habit of clinging to family ties and running in family streams. Not that God wants to slaughter and hammer everyone. What is God's character really like? Well, what was Jesus like? Matthew's feast. We read about it in Luke. I want to go a little bit through Luke with you. And we look at some of these interesting, fascinating issues. Luke chapter 5, verse 29. And Levi, this is Matthew Levi, is a tax collector. Made him a great feast in his own house. And there was a great company of publicans and others that sat down with them. There's always a but in the story, isn't there? As soon as people come together in the presence of Jesus, there's always a but. Their scribes and Pharisees murmured against the disciples, "Why do you eat and drink with publicans and sinners?" And Jesus answering said unto them, "They that are whole need not a physician, but they that are sick. I came not to call the righteous, but sinners to repentance." And if I ask myself, when Jesus was on this planet, how did the people react? Did they say, "Oh, here comes this transcript of the character of God. I'm trembling before him. That gaze, it will obliterate me." Did they? No. They ran
They ran towards him. They couldn't wait to be in his presence. Little children came running and sat on his knee. This is the character we must display. And then there were the Pharisees. What is this nonsense? Get these children away. Even his own disciples said it. Clear the path. Don't you see? This is the law. And Jesus rebuked them and said, what are you doing? What are you doing? Fasting. We carry on with Luke chapter 5, verse 33. And they said unto him, why do your disciples of John fast often and make prayers, and likewise the disciples of the Pharisees, but thine eat and drink? The NIV changes that into a statement and not a question. I'm not going to go into the details of that. And he said to them, can you make the children of the bridegroom fast while the bridegroom is with them? I have a question for you, brothers and sisters. Is Jesus with you, or is he elsewhere? Is he in your heart, or is he outside knocking? If he's inside you and he's in your heart, is he not with you, yes or no? Then why do we walk around with long faces portraying a character that no one wants? Is that a good question to ask? But the days will come when the bridegroom will be taken away from them, and then they shall fast in those days. Yes, we're not living in a perfect world. Yes, we have troubles and turmoils. And yes, we have to face onslaughts by the devil. And yes, we have to resist him until he flees from us. But this is not what we are to portray to the world. We are to portray the character of God. And that is in his law. The third angel's message is righteousness by faith in verity. It deals with an issue that transcends the legalities of the law. Luke chapter 5, now verse 36. And he spoke also a parable unto them. No man putteth a piece of a new garment upon an old. If otherwise, then both the new maketh a rent, and the piece that was taken out of the new agreeth not with the old. That's the King James Version. The NIV says he told them this parable. No one tears a piece out of a new garment to patch an old one. Otherwise, they will have torn the new garment, and the patch from the new one will not match the old. That's not the same story as the first one. I don't know whether you notice a subtle difference. Because in the NIV, you are patching an old garment that is obviously worn, and you are fixing it with a piece of a new garment. Now, the first part is fine, because when you take a piece out of a new garment, you obviously destroy the new garment. That's silly. Nobody's going to do that. But the King James doesn't say you're patching the old. You're just putting it on top. You're sticking it on like a sticker, like a band-aid on something that's not broken, according to the old version. He spoke also a parable. No man putteth a piece of a new garment upon an old. Not fixing an old. Why would he put it that way? Because everybody believes that their garment is perfectly fine, thank you very much. But if you want to appear to be a Christian, well then stick a little piece of whatever suits you out of the character of God on top of it and flash it like a badge. If we look at the other translations, the German, the others, we'll see that this is clearly so. And that the new translations always change this. It gets clearer when we look at the bottles. We continue with the story because Jesus is making a point. In this whole chapter in Luke, he's making a point.

point. And it is a coherent one. He was with the tax collectors. He was with the marginalized. He was with those who realized that they had need of a savior. But they found no access amongst the righteous ones with their perfect robes that needed no patching. Luke chapter 5 verse 37. And no man putteth, I like that word, new wine into old bottles, else the new wine will burst the bottles and be spilled, and the bottles shall perish. But new wine must be put into new bottles, and both are preserved. Now, this word perish, according to Thayer, means to destroy entirely, to be obliterated, to be gone, to be lost forever. Now, if you take the new translations, then things change again. Because Luke chapter 5 verse 38 in the NIV says, no new wine must be poured into new wineskins. Finished. Nothing about both will be preserved. That's gone. And if we read verse 39, Jesus explains it further. And he says, no man also having drunk old wine straightway desireth new. For he says the old is better. So this word straightway, of course, means immediately. So if we put the modern word in there, it says, no man also having drunk old wine immediately desires new, for he says the old is better. If you go to the NIV, it says, and no one after drinking old wine wants the new, for they say the old is better. There's no salvation in the NIV. It's gone. Because according to the NIV, nobody wants the new wine. But according to the old translation, nobody wants it immediately. And there's a big difference. There's a big difference. Because we are so accustomed to our old garment of our own righteousness and our own works that to give it up and to realize that I have nothing to offer, that I am totally naked and blind and bankrupt, requires a sacrifice that nobody on this planet really wants. Why do you think all the religions in the world are salvation by works religions? There's only one religion in the world that is salvation by faith. Now, what do I want? And what are these bottles? Well, we are the bottles. We are the bottles. And we can either be new bottles, or we can be old bottles. The choice is ours. Jesus could not pour the new wine into the Pharisee's straitjacket because the Pharisee's straitjacket could not handle the new wine. They would burst, they would be destroyed, they would be perished, they would be lost forever because they didn't want it. They'd rather burst than have it. So he had to find new bottles. Those that could handle the new wine. That means they had to be stripped of their Pharisaical thinking. They had to be totally cleansed from what they envisioned before. And where did he find his new bottles? Where did he find them? 17-year-old fishermen who had not been to the schools, so that they hadn't been brainwashed into thinking in a certain pattern. And he could mold them and make them understand. And even with them, he had such a hard time. It was so hard for them to understand. Many have lost sight of Jesus. They needed to have their eyes directed to his divine person, his merits and his changeless love for the human family. All power to dispense the rich gifts of his character were poured out for a lost humanity.
This is the message.

to be given to the world. It is the third angel's message to be attended by the outpouring of the Spirit. This is a message to go to the world. The world has to see a transcript of God's character. The Christian mission is to reveal the character of Christ, to represent the Lord to the fallen children of men. That's our job. That's what we must do. And we must ask ourselves, what are we? Are we old bottles? Or are we new bottles? And if we are old bottles and we receive this wine, we will be destroyed. So we better change ourselves into new bottles, or else both will perish. The end is near. We have not a moment to lose. Light is shining from God's people in clear, distinct rays, bringing Jesus before the churches and before the world. The instrumentalities, listen carefully, the instrumentalities to be used are those souls who gladly receive the light of truth, which God communicates to them. These are God's agencies for communicating the knowledge of the truth to the world. If through the grace of Christ his people will become new bottles, he will fill them with new wine. God will give additional light. Old truths will be recovered. They will be set in right frameworks. We need to seek that truth that is hidden beneath the rubbish of error. The great message for our time is Christ, our righteousness. Now, if Christ is my righteousness, then how much of my own righteousness can I add? None. None. I cannot weave the righteousness of Christ into an old garment. I cannot have a patchwork character. It's either the righteousness of Christ or it's my righteousness. And I have to ask myself, if Jesus sought out the publicans not to be part of them, if he with gentle eyes forgave and cleansed the prostitute, neither do I condemn you, how much more loving and forgiving and accepting should we be? People have been bombarded with lies about the character of God. And the churches have been at the forefront of this activity. We are Seventh-day Adventist Christians. We have to set straight the character of God. And the way we do it is going to determine whether they will run towards you or run away from you. And this is the message for our time. When God would assure us of his immutable counsel of peace, he gives us his only begotten Son to become one with the human family forever to retain human nature. He's a human. I can speak to him face to face. I'm in a more privileged position, and so are you, than was Moses. Moses could see the back of him. The disciples and everyone since the day of disciples can look into the face of the Son of God without fear. We can look into his face. We can look into his eyes. It would have killed Moses, but it won't kill us. Because he has taken humanity to reach us. This is such a phenomenal idea that it boggles the mind. He found solace in the untutored. The Bible says not many wise, not many of great repute, not many who think that they are grand and walk around in robes of fanciness. Not many of them. The character and the glory of Christ must be internalized, and the law must become a transcript of his character. It is the law of kindness.
Now, one story that is often misread.

represented in the Bible is the story that continues in Luke. All of these things happened in succession. Jesus is explaining the character of God. He's making a point to the Pharisees, which is beyond their limited idea of this box in which they have placed their religious experience. Jesus thought outside the box. He destroyed the box. He obliterated the box because he had personal contact. Now, this story is amazing. Luke chapter 6, verse 1, and it came to pass on the second Sabbath after the first that he went through the cornfields, and his disciples plucked the ears of corn and did eat, rubbing them in their hands. We've always used this verse to justify our complete stand on the Sabbath. Know what the verse says? It says, it came to pass on the second Sabbath after the first that he went through the cornfields, and his disciples plucked the ears of corns and did eat, rubbing them in their hands. And certain of the Pharisees said unto him, why do you do which is not lawful to do on the Sabbath days? Plural. Now, if you take the NIV, it obliterates it. One Sabbath, capitalized, Jesus was going through the grain fields, and his disciples began to pick some heads of grain, rub them in their hands, and eat the kernels. Doesn't say that in the King James. It says on the second Sabbath after the first, lowercase Sabbath. Some of the Pharisees asked, why are you doing what is unlawful on the Sabbath, capitalized? Doesn't say so in the King James. It says on the Sabbath days. Well, if you want to do a little bit of checking, you go to the Geneva commentary, because I like what the early reformers thought. They still had half a brain. And they quote, and it came to pass on the second Sabbath after the first that he went through the cornfields, and his disciples plucked the ears of corns and did eat, rubbing them. Christ shows, this is their commentary, against the superstitious who dwell on every trifle and matter, that the law of the very Sabbath, law letter, was not given to be kept without exception, much less that the salvation of man should consist of the outward keeping. But then they have something interesting to say. Epiphanius notes well in his treatise, where he refutes Ebion, that the time when the disciples plucked the ears of corn was on the feast of unleavened bread. Now in those feasts, which were kept over a period of many days, as the Feast of Tabernacles and Passover, their first day and the last day were solemn. And Luke calls them fitly the last day, the second Sabbath. So what day was Jesus walking in the field? He was walking there on the Feast of Unleavened Bread, which was a Sabbath. But it wasn't necessarily the Sabbath unless it was a high Sabbath. And what is the typology that is lost if we destroy this? What were they eating? What were they eating with him in the grain field? And by the way, who is the grain field? Isn't it the harvest? Isn't it the harvest that's ready? And they were walking and they were plucking unleavened bread and eating it. And Jesus takes it a step further, and he explains it.

place in the King James. The NIV makes it uppercase. So the entire typology is lost in the new translation. So what was Jesus saying? David hungered and he went into the temple and he took the showbread and he ate it, which is not lawful to him. Actually, he should have been put to death. Nadab and Abihu suffered consequences of sacrilegious acts. Why did David get away with it? And he gave to his disciples. Why? Because he hungered. What is that hunger? Is it a literal hunger that Jesus is referring to here? Or is it a hungering and thirsting after the righteousness of Christ? If we don't internalize the character of Jesus, if we don't hunger and thirst for a right representation of his character, then, like Nadab and Abihu, we will die. The bottles will burst. Presumption. But if we hunger and thirst for that righteousness which we can only receive by entering into the presence of God and partaking of the flesh of the Son of God, we will not make it. You studied Esther today. What did she do? She said, I will go into the presence of the king, which is not lawful. And if I perish, I perish. But if he holds out the scepter, then I will live. And so we have to enter into the presence of God with a hungering in our souls for a right representation of the character of God. One that is willing to be with the downtrodden. One that is willing to bind up the brokenhearted. One that is willing to be with the unfriendly. Have you ever tried going to the biggest grump in your church and giving him a hug instead of saying, oh, there goes Grumpy again? Have you ever tried that? Watch an old grump melt if you do that. Watch it. So this was a typology, a beautiful typology, because Jesus himself was the unleavened bread, and he took his disciples into the field to partake of the unleavened bread, which by comparison was not lawful to the Pharisees or to the world out there in their perception, but to those who love righteousness and realize their own shortcomings. It is the essence of life. A sower went out to sow his seed. And you know the story. Some fell by the wayside, some fell by the rocks, etc., etc. Verse 10 says, and he said, unto you it is given to know the mysteries of the kingdom of God. Do you know that you have been greatly privileged to know the mysteries of God? Do you know how privileged we are to understand the relationship between law and grace, which the evangelicals battle with, falling from one theological pitfall into the next? We understand the relationship between law and grace. If we understand it, we know that we are sinners and that we are in need of grace. And that where there is no law, there's no transgression, so there must be a law. How do we portray the law? Why do people see us as they do? Have we been making mistakes? Is it time to put on the cloak of Christ's righteousness rather than our own? To you it has been given to know the mysteries of the kingdom of God, but to others in parables, that seeing they might not see and hearing they might not understand. Does Jesus want to hide the facts? No. He wants everyone to know. But if he gave them the facts, they would not be able to bear it. Now the parable is this, and then he explains the parable, and you all know how it ends up. Verse 15 says, but that on the good ground,

Bound are they which in an honest and good heart, having heard the word, keep it. Do you notice something? Not they that keep it. You think you are saved because you put one set of doctrines into your mind to replace an old set? You think that saves you? You think it saves you if you eat only vegetables? Do you think it saves you? No, but it's good to eat only vegetables and fruit and grains and all the other things that make you healthy, but it doesn't give you any righteousness. So let's read it again. But that on the good grounds are they which in an honest and good heart. Nobody is good, says the Bible, so this must be a righteousness over and above our own. Because only God, according to the scripture, is good. Having heard the word, keep it. Not to get points, but because they have accepted their condition. I want to be a breast beater. I want you to join me. I want to be a breast beater. I don't want to be a Pharisee. I want to stand in the temple in the back and beat my breast and thank God that He takes note of sinners like us. No man, when he has lighted a candle, covereth it with a vessel or puts it under a bed, but he puts it on a candlestick, that they which enter in may see the light. What kind of light are we going to be as we enter into the Jordan? As we pass through those streams held back, they want to destroy you, but they are full of souls that will be called out in the latter rain to become part of the procession that marches into Canaan. May the Lord put the law of kindness into our hearts, and may He strip us of our self-righteousness that we may present Him as He is to the world. Amen.

In the Bible, we read about Ahab, but the skeptic said, who knows the Bible is correct? Then in a place called Kurk in Turkey, next to the Tigris River, they discovered the Shalmaneser III stela. And there they read the name in Aramaic, Ahabu Matzer Ilu, Ahab, King of Israel. That's marvelous. Same Nebuchadnezzar, Nabucodonosor, they discovered the name outside the Bible. And then the Bible speaks about Pontius Pilate. Skeptic says, can you believe it? In 61 at the great theater, Roman theater, while excavating, they discovered an altar dedicated to Caesar Tiberius. And there you have the name Pontius Pilate. At the right time, the discovery was made to help you and me to have more faith in God's word. It is authentic. Archaeology doesn't prove the Bible to be correct, but just confirms the authenticity of the scripture. By the way, this man did not accept Christ. You and I have the opportunity to accept the crucified Savior. We're here at a wonderful place. It's called Muraka. Muraka is the Arabic word for fire. Guess what happened here? This was the confrontation between the true and the false religion in the time of Elijah. Now, you have to appreciate the historic message of Elijah to appreciate the second Elijah, which was John the Baptist, in order to understand the end time Elijah message. The first thing that this man did was to tell Ahab, you are transgressing God's law. The Elijah message is a bold message.

addressing kings and common people. So a confrontation was arranged on this mountain, according to archaeologists, on this spot. In the background, you have the Valley of Megiddo, the Jezreel Valley, with two mountains. One is Nazareth. The other one is Gilboa, where Saul and his son Jonathan were killed in battle. Now, the Elijah message does not only tell you about your sins, it tells you about a Savior. And right here on this mountain, 850 priests, 400 of Baal, 450 of Asherah, met. They built an altar. The test was fire, muraka. If the fire comes down and destroys the water, the sacrifice, that will be the true God. So people were standing all around here, and the noise echoed down these valleys. At 3 o'clock, the time of the evening sacrifice, when Christ was sacrificed on Calvary, the priests were exhausted, and Elijah was even sarcastic. And then he said, right at the beginning, why do you vacillate between two thoughts? If Baal is God, serve him. If Yahweh is God, serve him. We call this syncretism. The Elijah message addressed syncretism, the true and the false, the mixture of the true and the false. Eventually, the priests were exhausted. They cut themselves. They made a noise, a big noise. And then Elijah said to them, come close to me. What a beautiful message. You hear the gospel sounds, come close to me. And then the Bible says he repaired the ancient altar of Yahweh here on Carmel. And what do you have on top of the altar? The sacrificial animal. So Elijah portrayed the gospel, and he called people back to the Lamb of God, the coming Messiah who would die for the sins of the people. So you've got the law and the gospel. You have to present this in a balance. It's such a wonderful story. He prayed a simple prayer, and then the fire came down, muraka, devoured the sacrificial lamb, the bull, the water, everything was devoured. And then the people fell down right here, and they said, God is good. God is good. So when you present the lamb, you have results. So Elijah warned against the sins of Israel. There was a woman called Jezebel. They were the false priests. When John the Baptist came, and we've been to the Essenes, Qumran, Kirbet means ruins, the ruins of Qumran, Kirbet, Qumran. There was also a woman, Herodias. We visited the site where she asked for the head of John the Baptist. There was a king, there was a woman.

Some Elijahs will uphold the law of God, but they will also preach, "Behold the Lamb," like John the Baptist. The message will be a balanced message. They will have the courage to warn kings and address them, but also show them the true religion, where you only depend on Christ's merits for salvation. So this is the wonderful story of Muraka and Elijah. And of course, he prayed for rain. It was here that he sent his servant. "Do you see any cloud coming up?" 7 times he prayed, and eventually, the sea is just over here. He saw a small cloud coming up, and he said, "The rain is coming, let's move." And he ran in front of Ahab's chariot, right up to Jezreel. We'll be visiting Jezreel. And then something sad happened. Jezebel sent a message and said to Elijah, "Tomorrow this time, you will be away. One of the prophets are away that you killed." He killed, by the way, 850 prophets down at the Kishon River. Now, the Kishon River is such an important river, historical river, because this is where Deborah and Sisera also defeated the enemy. So you have eschatological sounds in this entire story of Elijah and Kishon. The bell went, I'm knocked out, I've lost the battle. We're on Tel Megiddo. Straight ahead of us, you can see many buildings on that mountain. That's Nazareth. To the right, there's the mountain of Tabor, the mountain of Transfiguration, where Jesus met with the Father and 3 of his disciples. And to our right is the mountain of Gilboa. That's where Saul and Jonathan and the other 2 brothers were killed by the Philistines. Now, Tel Megiddo is so important. A young man in Jerusalem by the name of Daniel served under a wonderful king called Josiah. But something happened to Josiah. We don't know why this happened. Pharaoh Necho came up from Egypt. He was on his way to Carchemish to support the Assyrian armies against the upcoming Babylonian armies. So Josiah, who was pro-Babylonian, came here to fight against Pharaoh Necho. And Pharaoh Necho says to him, "Listen, my friend, God has not called you to come and fight with me. Stay away." But poor Josiah, king of Israel, fought a battle against Pharaoh Necho right here. He was killed in battle, and Daniel and Jerusalem mourned for him many days. Solomon also came here. He restored the place. He built many stables for horses. Ahab also came here. He built this place. So Megiddo in ancient times directed the cause of history and power. And many people think that this valley, it's 40 k's wide and 90 k's long, is the final battleground. But this is not the case. The word Armageddon in theology we call a hapax legomenon. It's mentioned only once in scripture. And there is no geographical place on this planet called Armageddon. Ar means mountain. Megiddo, the mountain of the valley of Megiddo or Jezreel. That's where the confrontation between truth and error took place. And the final Armageddon will be a battle against Christ and his followers and Satan and his followers. And Christ will be victorious. It was here, 2,000 years ago, that Gabriel came to a young orphan girl, about 15, 16 years of age, telling her that she will be the mother of the Messiah. Then she went to her Aunt Lizzie,
Elizabeth,

to get some info concerning the birth of the child. So this is where the angel announced the coming and the birth of the Messiah. After Bethlehem, they left for Egypt, and for the first 10 years of his life, Jesus spent in Egypt. Then they came back after the death of Herod, and they stayed here at Nazareth. That's for the next 20 years. So this is where Christ spent most of his life. And what you see is what he saw. He walked all over the place. He communed with his father in nature. At the age of 12, they went to celebrate the Passover. And for the first time, he realized that he is the Messiah, that he was going to die. And he prepared his mind. At the age of 30, he went to the Jordan to be baptized by John the Baptist. One of the first appointments was right here, when he preached, according to Luke chapter 4, verse 16, in the synagogue, and he announced himself as the fulfillment of prophecy. They were so mad with him that they dragged him out to this precipice, and they wanted to kill him by pushing him down. But the book, The Desire of Ages, says that angels rescued him from the people and he escaped death. So this is a very important sight. Read the story of Jesus. Let him write on your heart every word, the story most precious. I like to visit Nazareth because Jesus was here. By the way, he refers to Jonah as a great prophet. And Jonah lived in Gath Hefer, just next to the city of Nazareth. So he was the hero, Jonah, of this area. And then Christ came. And now he is the hero of this area. In the Garden of Eden, God instituted the marriage. When he came to earth, he attended a wedding. This wedding was here in Cana of Galilee. It was a happy occasion. He socialized with people. And then an embarrassment occurred. They said, "The wine is finished." And Mary heard it, and she said to Jesus, "Listen, we've got a problem." And he said to her, "My time has not yet come." But anyway, she said to the servants, "Whatever he tells you to do, do." And then he asked the servants to fill all the jars with water. And he changed the water into the most delicious wine ever tasted by man. So when they brought this to the man of the wedding, he said, "Why are you doing this? Why did you keep the best wine for last? It should just be the opposite." But this is the message of Christ. If you follow him, the best will be last and you'll enjoy it. By the way, this first miracle teaches a wonderful lesson. When you're embarrassed, he can change your embarrassment into sparkling grape juice. This is the God we serve. He wants your marriage to have a new taste. Allow him to do it for you.

We cover a very, very important subject right now in this presentation. I've entitled the subject, Responding to Difficulties God's Way. What many people are not aware of is this fact. When we accept Christ, God doesn't take away all of our habits of thought and response that we have formed previous to our Christian experience. We carry many of those old habits into our new walk with Jesus. That is what the Apostle Paul was communicating in Ephesians 4 and Colossians 3 when he spoke and said, put off the old man. He was talking about the old habits of living and thinking and responding. Put off the old man and put on the new man, new Christ-like habits. Here's what we all experience. The memory files of our mind contain three vital components. Number one, a record of life events that we've experienced. Number two, our perceptions, that means our thoughts and feelings, our habitual thoughts and feelings concerning those events. And number three, our responses to those events. Once a pattern of thinking, feeling, and responding to a certain life situation has been established, it becomes a habit. These habits we've either inherited or we've developed from our previous responses to circumstances concerning ourselves, concerning other people, and even our relationship with God. These habitual perceptions and responses to life situations, now listen close, they constitute our belief system. What we habitually think and feel about different life situations, that is our belief about that situation. This belief system, when once established, is the mental and spiritual platform from which we interpret and respond to all circumstances of life. If a person's belief system contains habitual thoughts, habitual feelings and responses that are out of harmony with the laws of our nature, with the way we were designed, the laws of God, the natural result of that disregard, whether I know it or not, is discord or illness in the physical side of our nature and struggles in the mental and spiritual sides of our nature. Now, we've already looked at this, but here it is again. Since our feelings are produced by our thoughts, and our words and actions also originate from our thoughts and our feelings combined, when we find something that is not right in the way we feel, we must critically examine and challenge our thought life, what we're thinking about the situation in that area. Because to change the way we feel or act, we've got to consciously choose to examine and challenge our habitual thoughts with a determination to change anything that is out of harmony with the truths of God's Word. Because Matthew 12:34 says, out of the abundance of the heart, what's going on here? The mouth speaks, and I might add, the body moves. Unless, dear friends, there's a conscious effort to learn and practice right thinking, the natural tendency is to think wrongly. And of course, that results in feeling wrongly and responding wrongly, and ultimately it leads to physical illness. That's what the Spirit of Prophecy was talking about in Testimonies, Volume 5, page 310, when it says, if the thoughts are wrong, the feelings will be wrong, and the thoughts and feelings combined make up or form, develop the moral character, our habits of life. Is there any hope for us? Because all of us have sinned and come short of the glory of God. We all carry habits that we've formed in life that are outside the will of God. Even though we're born again Christians, is there any hope? Oh, yes, there is, dear friends. There is hope. 1,000 times yes,

And here's the question. Why is it natural for a person to think wrongly? The answer is, of course, because of the effect of sin and what sin has actually done to our thinking processes. And I don't care who it is, whether it's a psychologist, psychiatrist, a doctor, an engineer, a space scientist, it makes no difference. The way sin has affected our thinking processes, that's why it's natural for us to think wrongly. The Bible is very clear that all have sinned and come short of the glory of God, right? Romans 3:23. Isaiah 53, verse 6, describes our sinful condition like this. Now watch this sequence of text, because I want to give you a sequence here and answer some questions. Isaiah 53:6 says, "All we like sheep have gone astray. We have turned everyone to his own way, and the Lord hath laid on him the iniquity of us all." We've all turned our own way. That's what sin has done. But what do we naturally think of our own way? This is human nature now. Proverbs chapter 21, verse 2 gives us some fascinating insights that are so valuable. I'm quoting now Proverbs 21, verse 2, and there it states, "Every way of a man is right in his own eyes, but the Lord ponders the hearts." I've turned my own way, and I think my way is right, but the Lord ponders the hearts. Now, is there any caution about thinking my own ways are right? Well, again, we go to Proverbs 16:25, and there we find this text. "There is a way that seems right unto a man, but the end thereof, the end result, are the ways of death." Now, why is this the case? That my way, which seems right, without testing it with the Word of God, leads to death. Here's the reason why. Jeremiah 10:23 says, "O Lord, I know that the way of man is not in himself." Did you catch that? "It is not in man that walks to direct his steps." Now think with me. We all direct our steps. We make decisions to do things. But remember, the end result of going our own way leads to what? Death. So what Jeremiah is saying here, the way of man that directs his steps in a healthy direction, it's not in us. We've got to get it from outside source, i.e. from God. Now, why isn't it possible for me to direct my own steps in a healthy way without God's help and guidance? Jeremiah 17:9 gives us an answer. "The heart is deceitful above all things and desperately wicked. Who can know it?" Only one, the Lord. But I want you to take courage, precious friends. Even though our brain, our thinking processes have been damaged by sin, we can take courage, because with God's gifts and help, there's hope for all of us. Here is what God offers through Christ that the best of psychotherapists in the world are unable to transmit. Several gifts, but the first gift is the gift of the Word of God. 2 Timothy 3:16 and 17 says, "All Scripture is given by inspiration of God, is profitable for doctrine," learning what truth is. "It's profitable for reproof. It shows me what's wrong, for correction. It shows me what's right. Instruction in righteousness. It actually instructs me how to get right and stay right, that the man of God may be perfect, thoroughly furnished unto all good works." Dear friends, the Bible is an accurate standard of right and wrong by which we can examine our thinking. We can examine our actions, our responses, our words. Without it, we're in trouble. Gift number two, and I covered this in the previous presentation, the second gift that God gives that no psychotherapist or doctor in the world can give, Ezekiel 36:26-27. And there we see in Ezekiel 36:26-27, it says this, "A new heart also will I give you, and a new spirit will I put within you, and I will take away the stony heart out of your heart

flesh. I'll give you a heart of flesh. And I will put my spirit within you and cause you to walk in my statutes. You shall keep my judgments and do them. Besides the Word of God, an accurate moral standard of right and wrong, God has given us the gift of a new heart. For those of us who are willing to accept Christ as our Savior and Lord, the Spirit of God is given to us. And what a beautiful thing to know that He can cause us to walk in God's statutes so that we can keep God's judgments the way He sees things and do them. Oh, by the way, how easy is it to actually mold and shape stone, a stony heart? It isn't. That's what sin has done. But what a beautiful gift it is to know that God will take away the stony heart out of our flesh and give us a soft and moldable heart of flesh. Praise God. You know what, friends? These gifts from God actually enable a person to receive mental and spiritual renewal through Christ that no human psychotherapist in the world can give. This new heart is a gift that enables a person to get back into harmony with the original laws of human nature and experience health and healing for all of his weaknesses, his infirmities, including mental and spiritual problems. God wants every one of us to receive this new heart, to experience his gift of recovery. But listen close now. He will not overrule anyone's power of choice and force this gift upon them. The Lord must have our consent. A person must choose to turn to God in his heart, surrender his will, his power of choice to God, and invite Jesus into his heart to guide his life. Jesus promises in Revelation 3:20, "Behold, I stand at the door of your heart, and I knock. If any man hear my voice and open the door, I will come in. I will come into him and will sup with him, eat with him, and he with me." By the way, you know, when Jesus eats with us, who brings the meal? He does. His word, the original diet for the mind. So remember this. At the very moment someone believes Christ died for him, turns to God in surrender, and invites Jesus into his heart, that person is forgiven and reconciled, reconnected to God. He's no longer liable for the guilt, the sins of his past. In the Lord's sight, that person is guilt-free. The Bible calls this experience justification. Oh, friends, this decision to turn to God and invite Christ into the heart to guide his life actually is what gives the Lord the right to supernaturally send his Holy Spirit into that person's heart and start that person on an exciting journey we call sanctification that leads to mental and spiritual and physical renewal, which was intended by God to last for eternity. Signs of the Times, March 30th, 1904, says it like this. I love this. Our sanctification is God's chosen object in all his dealing with us. He has chosen us from eternity that we may be holy. Wow. Christ declares, "This is the will of God, even your sanctification." This special gift of renewal, which is experienced through a person's willing response to the Word of God, is the process, you've heard it before, here it is again, is the process of bringing his habit patterns of thought and feeling, his belief system, into conformity to the laws of God through the power of the indwelling Holy Spirit of grace. These laws are going to govern the Lord's eternal kingdom and assure every one of his children mental, physical, and spiritual well-being for the rest of eternity. The famous commentary, Acts of the Apostles, the commentary for the early Christian church, Acts of the Apostles, page 532, makes this comment. I'm quoting now. "The work of transformation from unholiness to holiness is a continuous one."

day by day, God labors for man's sanctification. And man is to cooperate with him, putting forth persevering efforts in the cultivation of right habits. That is what God wants to do. We read about it in Philippians 2:12. Therefore, dearly beloved, work out your own salvation with fear and trembling, for it is God who worketh in you to will and to do of his good pleasure. In this series, we've studied this healing concept already in the presentation entitled Beyond Forgiveness. What is our part in cooperating with God in this gift of renewal or sanctification? Listen to Romans 12, verses 1 and 2. We've got it in song, but listen to what it's saying. It's beautiful. I beseech you, therefore, brethren, talking to those who've accepted Christ, I beseech you, therefore, brethren, by the mercies of God, that you present your bodies, there's the physical side, a living sacrifice, holy, acceptable unto God, which is your reasonable service. And be not conformed to this world, but be ye transformed by the renewing of your what? The renewing of your mind. There's the mental side dimension. That you may prove what is that good and acceptable and perfect will of God. Friends, the core issue in facing life's challenges God's way and experiencing the healing that he freely offers is our willingness in every situation we face to submit our personal will to God's will as found in his word, in the care of our temple, his temple, in the care of our body and mind. Guess where we find his will? It's communicated in his word. And friends, if we truly desire to respond according to God's will, guess what we'll be seeking with our whole heart? We will be seeking his will, withholding nothing from his word. What he wants us to do with our body and our mind, how he wants us to respond to people, to life situations, to the difficulties and challenge, and even the good things that tempt us to rest on our knees and fall asleep. And you know what? All along this journey of sanctification, by his grace, training our minds and caring for our bodies the way he teaches us in his word, do you know what we can be assured of? Listen to the promise. Psalms 32, verse 8. The Lord says, I will instruct you and teach you in the way which you shall go. I'll guide you with mine eye. Isn't that awesome? And besides that, listen to what he promises and has planned for us. As stated in Romans 8, 28 and 29. And we know that all things, everything that God allows you and me to experience as his followers, we know that all things work together for good to them that love God, to them who are the called according to his purpose, for whom he did foreknow. He also did predestinate to be, listen close, to be conformed to the image of his Son, that he, Jesus, might be the firstborn among many brethren. Dear friends, we were originally created in God's image. Sin marred, damaged that image. But through his Son, Jesus Christ, God has put into place a way for us to be restored to his original design in all three dimensions of our nature. Oh, yes, listen close. Listen close. Yes, we're getting older. But the day is coming. The day is coming. When Jesus returns, when he's going to give us a brand new body, no longer subject to death. You can read it in 1 Corinthians 15, 51 through 54. So why so important to actually respond to God now in all three dimensions and progress on the healing process? You know why? Because, dear friends, listen close. The habits that you and I form now in the care of our body and mind are the habits that we take with us into eternity.

And what a joy it is. Oh, let me read that to you. Turn with me to Revelation chapter 22 and have a look at this, just so it's clear. And then we're going to go back to 1 Thessalonians chapter 5 and look at verses 23 and 24, just to solidify this fact that the habits that we form now, we take with us into eternity. I'm reading now Revelation chapter 22, verses 11 and 12. Revelation chapter 22, verses 11 and 12. Here it is. He that is unjust. I got to read verse 10. Whew. He said to me, seal not the sayings of the prophecy of this book, for the time is at hand. He that is unjust, let him be unjust still. He which is filthy, let him be filthy still. And he which is righteous, let him be righteous still. He that is holy, let him be holy still. Behold, I come quickly, and my reward is with me to give every man according as his work shall be. Future tense. That text used to bother me. It doesn't bother me anymore. The reason why verse 11 says, let him be filthy still or let him be righteous still, is simply because you know what determines what my work shall be in the future after Jesus comes? The habits of response to life that I have formed previous. The habits I form now determines the work that I'll be doing in the future after Christ returns. Did you guess that, dear friends? That's why sanctification is so important now. That is why God says in 1 Thessalonians chapter 5, 23 and 24, and the very God of peace sanctify you wholly, W-H-O-L-L-Y. And I pray God your whole spirit and soul, that's your spiritual life, and body be preserved blameless unto the coming of our Lord Jesus Christ. Faithful is he that calls you who also will do it. If you'll stay in the sanctification process, God promises to finish it. Praise God. What do you say? What an awesome actuality that everything we experience can actually work together for this good purpose, to give us the opportunity to develop habits of thinking and response just like Jesus. This is so awesome. In Manuscript Releases, Volume 21, page 230, it's got this wonderful statement. It says there, it is by learning the habits of Christ, his meekness, his lowliness, that self becomes transformed. Amen. What do you say? You know, according to Proverbs 23:7, we are what we think. Does it not naturally follow then to be like Jesus, we must decide to let his mind be in us? We must be willing to think his thoughts concerning every situation we face? Of course. And where do we find his thoughts? We find his thoughts in the Word of God, the Bible. So in this presentation from here on out, I want to cover some very practical tips to responding to life's difficulties God's way. Here's a question. When something happens that really threatens our sense of well-being, it threatens us, it bothers us, what's the first thing we should do? Psalms 55:22 says, cast thy burden upon the Lord, and he shall sustain you. He'll never suffer the righteous to be moved. We read in Psalms 138, verse 3, in the day when I cried, you answered me and strengthened me with strength in my soul. Listen to this one. Romans chapter 12, verse 12, rejoicing in hope, patient in tribulation, continuing, and the King James says, instant in prayer. Phew, instant. And Philippians chapter 4, verses 6 and 7, be careful. Don't worry about anything. Be anxious for nothing, but in everything by prayer and supplication with thanksgiving. Let your requests be made known unto God, and the peace of God which passes all understanding shall keep your hearts and minds through Christ Jesus. And I say amen. How about you? So listen close now. At the very moment a trial hits, even if it's only an impulse,
or a craving or an anxious feeling or

or a tempting thought that pops into your mind, stop. Stop. Refuse to act on that pervading idea or feeling. Stop. Don't let any habit take over. Don't dwell on that idea. Instead, immediately ask God to protect you and give you strength to remain faithful to Him and His way of responding to this type of situation. You know, if you're not sure what's prompted the anxiety or the unrest or the problem, ask God to help you understand where the discomforting feelings are coming from, and trust Him to guide and protect you regardless of what you are feeling. Do not focus on what you are feeling. Let me give you a sample plea to God that you would want to instantly send to God the moment the idea or the feeling that's tempting you pops into your mind. Lord, help me. I'm not even sure what just happened or what I'm maybe thinking that's causing this unrest and anxious feeling. I'm determined to respond to this in a way that will please you. Dear Father, you know you've instructed me in 1 Corinthians 10:31 that whether I eat or whether I drink or whatever I do, I should glorify you. And that's what I want to do in this situation. I'm so grateful that you've promised in Psalms 138 to strengthen me, that you've given me the promise in Philippians 4:13 and 19 that I can do all things through you. You strengthen me and you'll supply my needs. Lord, thank you right now for enabling me by your strength to remain faithful to you. Thank you. Thank you for the opportunity in this experience to grow in faith and reveal your power to everyone who's involved. Lord, thank you for causing me to triumph in this experience. In Jesus' name, amen. Now, friends, if the trial is an emergency situation, you know, you don't have time to go to God's Word to find out what His will is concerning the situation. So do the best you can to respond according to what you believe Jesus would do in that situation. But listen close. If it's not an emergency situation, and quite often it isn't, refuse to take any action until you have found a principle in the truths, in the commands or promises of God's Word that clearly reveals His will concerning this type of situation and your response to it. If someone is waiting for your response, you tell them that you need some time to consider the healthiest way to respond in order that everyone involved will receive the most benefit. And dear friends, refuse to budge from that decision until you know what God's will is. The Bible says in Psalms 27:14 to wait on the Lord. Be of good courage and He'll strengthen your heart. But you got to wait. Wait until you know for sure what God's will is in your response to that situation. Well, I've got another question. When we start seeking God's answer to a situation, what should be our prayer-filled attitude in seeking God's solution? Psalms 139, 23, and 24, we've looked at this already, but here it is again. Here's the prayer, here's the attitude. Search me, O God, and know my heart. Try me and know my thoughts and see if there be any wicked way in me. And lead me in the way everlasting. 2 Corinthians 13:5 tells us very clearly we're to examine ourselves to see whether we're in the faith, whether Jesus is really living in us or not. So listen close now. Since our feelings are most often produced by our thoughts, we've got to be willing to examine and challenge what we're thinking. We've got to be willing to examine and challenge what you're thinking about the situation that's confronted you. And accept the fact that you can't change what's happened in the past. Can't change that. But you can choose to respond differently to the situation today, tomorrow. Use the truth of God's Word to examine your ideas to determine their truthfulness and validity in this situation. Make sure that you are challenging and examining your thoughts, your ideas, what you think the way you should respond. Examine them in the light of God's Word.

And with God's help, friends, with God's help, as you practice being a sentinel upon your thought life, I'm experiencing it, dear friends. I'm in it right now. The battle is hot, but we're on the winning team. And with God's help, as we practice being sentinels upon our thought life, it'll become easier and easier to detect untrue, demeaning thoughts, which produce defeating emotions and detrimental convictions and unhealthy actions and physical disease. So remember this, just because you are thinking or feeling something does not necessarily make it true. If there are other people involved in the difficult situation you're facing, please be careful not to judge anyone else's motives. Don't try and read their heart, just your own. Let God reveal to you what you need to change. Choose to be accountable for your personal contribution to the circumstances, and with a humble heart, ask God to reveal to you anything that you've thought or said or done that was contrary to His will in response to that difficulty. Be willing to repent and rectify, make right anything that He would impress upon your heart to be your personal responsibility in the situation, and then rest in God. What do you think? Amen? Amen. Well, I've got a question. God's Word, such a powerful tool. How does God want me to use the precious promises of His Word in dealing with the threats to my well-being, including my mental challenges? Now, this is important because Jesus is our example in this. But Psalms 119, verse 11 says, "Thy Word have I hid in my heart that I might not sin against you." Psalm 17:4 shares this concerning the works of men, concerning everything that's going on around me. "By the word of thy lips, I have kept me from the paths of the destroyer." I've kept myself away from the paths of the enemy, the devil. Isaiah 26:3 says, "You, Lord, will keep him in perfect peace whose mind is stayed upon thee because he trusts in thee." Romans 12:21 says, "Be not overcome of evil, but overcome evil with good." So let me put all these texts together now and give you a practical picture of what God wants us to do with His Word, besides searching it for answers. Memorize commands and promises and truths of God's Word that counter the temptations your life situations bring. This is the way Jesus overcame. This is an awesome Christ-inspired key to victory. When a threatening situation crops up, instead of allowing your mind to dwell on the problem or on the negative consequences or the negative enticement or the threat that those circumstances present, by faith, interrupt in your thinking, interrupt and replace the negative idea or the unhealthy impulse with the truth, a positive promise, command, or truth of God that directly counters the inducement. How? Immediately turn your thoughts to God and in prayer earnestly converse with Him about the command or promise that reveals His solution to the problem. I want you to see this. Turn with me to Matthew chapter 4. Look at Jesus' example. And then I'm just going to give you a sample prayer when you're accosted with fear. Matthew chapter 4. This is so valuable, so important, because Christ is our example in how many things? In all things. He was tempted like as we are in all things, Hebrews 4:15 and 16 tell us. So recognize Jesus.

Why was it that Jesus, the moment the idea popped into his head, that whether the devil spoke it out loud or whether it was just an idea that came into his head, why was it that the word came out of his mouth immediately? Do you know why? Because he had it hid in his heart. It was already there. He didn't have to say, wait a minute, temptation, hold on just a minute. Let me run and get my Strong's Concordance and let's see, bread. Let me see if I can find a text that'll help here. Jesus had it hid in his heart so that the moment that the tempting idea came into his thoughts, at that very moment, pow, he met it with a unique text. Now let me ask you a question. What was so unique about the Bible text that Jesus used when the devil tempted him with, if you're really the Son of God, identity crisis, command these stones to be made bread? What was so unique about the Bible text that Jesus quoted? Here's what it was. What's so unique about that Bible text? It directly addressed the temptation. It directly negated the power of the temptation. Jesus could have quoted other Bible texts, John 3:16, for God so loved the world. But Matthew 4:4, man shall not live by bread alone, but by every word that proceeds from the mouth of God. It was in his head, and it directly addressed the problem. You got it? Immediately. So when you're tempted, immediately turn your thoughts to God and in prayer earnestly converse with him. Talk to God about it. About the promise or the command or truth that directly negates that situation. Let me give you an example now. If you were suddenly accosted with fear, all of a sudden just this feeling of fear came upon you, or you saw something that threatened your sense of well-being, immediately, based upon Isaiah 41:10, you've got Isaiah 41:10 in your heart. Gracious Lord, help me. You know what's happening, what I'm feeling right now. I'm so grateful to know that you've promised in Isaiah 41:10 that I don't have to be afraid or dismayed because you're with me, you're my God. You've promised to strengthen me and hold me in your loving care. Thank you for caring for me in this situation, dear Father, for helping me remain faithful to your way of responding. Thank you for strengthening me to stay true to you. I praise you for the freedom I have as your child, knowing that you are holding me in your powerful right hand. Thank you, Lord. In spite of conflicting emotions, which quite often might be there, dear friends, keep your thoughts directed heavenward. If your mind wanders, you've got to keep bringing it back to God and his words. Instead of focusing on the problem, by God's grace, train your mind to focus and remain focused only upon God's solution found in his word. If there's a physical response necessary in your part, by faith, choose to keep that response in harmony with God's will also. Because this was the secret of Christ's victorious experience. He was habitually connected with God, connected with the word. He learned it the same way you did, by study and memorization. And dear friends, his way is for us. Following Christ's example, the way he dealt with temptation is the secret to finding lasting peace and victory over the challenges and difficulties of life. Now, please consider this also. If the situation allows, move to a different place, a different physical location than where you encountered the threat, the temptation. Move away from there, because quite often just the change of locale will give you a better opportunity to view things in a healthier way, to think about something else. Now, another question, besides keeping my mind stayed on God, what else will strengthen me for victory? Jesus says in Matthew 11:29, take my yoke upon you and learn of me. How Jesus helped and served others, and you will find rest to your souls. 1 Thessalonians 5:17, pray without ceasing. 2 Corinthians 3:18, but we all with open face beholding his

in the glass of the glory of the Lord are changed into the same image. Those three texts give us three other things that we can be doing besides keeping our minds stayed in God on His promises. Number one, go in spite of what may quite often appear to be disheartening circumstances, in spite of past failures on your part to trust God. Besides talking to God in prayer and thanking Him for His providential care, do something else. Move and do something to help somebody else like Jesus did. Number two, 1 Thessalonians 5:17 says, pray without ceasing. In spite of disheartening circumstances, keep talking to God. Keep communicating with Him. Refuse to focus on the problem. Focus on the solution. Focus on communication with God, talking about the solution. Number three, by beholding we become changed, 2 Corinthians 3:18. Take time daily to open the Bible. Study the life of Christ and other Bible characters in their victorious responses to challenges. And as you contemplate their example, think of yourself reacting in the same noble way. Ask God to give you the same victorious traits of character. You know what medical science has found? According to scientific research, psychologists have found that skills are more successfully performed when rehearsed in the mind ahead of time. They've actually discovered that by beholding, we become changed. Now, what should I do, Dan, if I'm dealing with a bad personal habit? What should we do with the things associated with that habit? Romans 13, verse 14 says this, make not provision for the flesh to fulfill the lust thereof. And do you know what it says right before that? It says, but put ye on the Lord Jesus Christ, and make no provision for the flesh to fulfill the lust thereof. Dear friends, it's just vital for you to get rid of any paraphernalia or memorabilia in your home, at work, wherever you have a choice about it. Get rid of that memorabilia, that paraphernalia that's associated with the negative habit pattern that you are convinced by God you must replace. Plan ahead of time what replacement activities you'll plug into the time slot that was formerly occupied by the negative habit pattern. I'll give you an example out of my own life. Before I accepted Christ as my Savior and Lord, I had an alcohol problem. I was working in the entertainment industry. When I accepted Christ, God just took that away. He just said, Dan, no more. And I said, no more, God. And I asked for strength. And you know, God took it away. But you know what? I cooperated with Him. You know how I did that? I took in my apartment, I took down the liquor signs, the ham beer clock, the lamps that had liquor advertisements. I got rid of my shot glasses. I got rid of everything connected with that old habit that was destroying my life. And friends, you can do the same thing, whether it's alcohol or whether it's smoking or whether it's overeating or whatever it may be. You can actually get rid of the things and replace the things with godly things. Remember what 1 Corinthians 15, verse 33 says. Do not be deceived. Evil company corrupts good habits. So make sure that instead of hanging out with the same crowd you used to hang out with that's doing the thing that God has convinced you needs to be surrendered, you've got to find different company. Find different company. If you're quitting smoking, instead of hanging around with the still smoking crowd during your break, take a book, glass of water, find a quiet spot away from the tempting situation, and read while you're resting. Vital, dear friends. But put ye on the Lord Jesus Christ and make no provision for the flesh to fulfill the lust thereof. Well, this is important now, friends, a question. What motivating factor? What motivating factor is absolute necessity to sustain you in this awesome healing experience of putting off the old habit and replacing it with the new? Oh, this is vital. Jesus said in John 14:23, if a man loves me, he will keep my words. John 14:15, he says, if you love me, keep my commandments.
Romans chapter 5:5, it says there, the love of God is shed abroad in our hearts by the Holy Ghost, which is

given unto us. 2 Corinthians 5:14 says, for the love of Christ constrains us and moves us, motivates us. So make sure, dear friends, that you're asking the Lord continually to pour his motivating love into your heart and give you his strength to obey his will as found in the Bible. In faith, search God's word to know Christ and find principles to guide your responses to the situations that you face. And then, regardless of how you feel, regardless of outward appearances, lovingly act by faith on what he reveals to you as his way of responding. There's something, dear friends, and I'm coming to a close now. There's something that we have got to settle in our hearts if we truly want God's guidance for our life. Proverbs chapter 3, verses 5 and 6 has three steps. Three steps. Listen as I quote the text and see if you can capture them. Proverbs chapter 3, verses 5 and 6. Trust in the Lord with all thine heart. Lean not unto thine own understanding. In all thy ways acknowledge him, and he shall direct thy paths. Awesome. 1 Corinthians 10:31, whether therefore you eat or drink or whatsoever you do, do all to the glory of God. Dear friends, did you catch it, the three steps? In any situation that you find yourself in, make a firm and unwavering heart decision, regardless of what anyone else is doing or deciding, a heart decision to trust the Lord to guide you and care for you. Trust what he says in his word with all your heart. Do not trust your own understanding of the situation, but instead trust the understanding that God gives you that's found in his word alone. And number three, did you catch it? By loving faith, acknowledge him in all your ways. By obeying his revealed will concerning that type of situation. In all your ways, acknowledge him. That means in everything that you do, practice responding to the situation the way he instructs you from his word, not what you're feeling, not what other people tell you. I just want you to understand, feelings are not reliable. They're not a reliable guide to discern God's will for your life because they are actually produced by your thoughts. If your thoughts are wrong, dear friends, your feelings will be wrong. And that is why we must have God's written word to test our understanding of and response to life situations. That is why 2 Corinthians chapter 10, verses 3 and 4 tells us this. The weapons of our warfare are not carnal, but mighty through God to the pulling down of strongholds. Listen close. Casting down imaginations in our thinking. Casting down imaginations and every high thing that exalts itself against the knowledge of God found in his word. Bringing into captivity every thought into the obedience of Christ. Bringing in captivity how many thoughts? Every thought to the obedience of Christ. Now let me ask you something. If I'm bringing my thoughts into captivity to the obedience of Christ, what's going to happen to my feelings? Oh yes, they might hang on, fight to control me. But as I bring my thoughts into captivity by the power of the Holy Ghost through grace, the day comes when the feelings are there too in harmony. Do I have evidence of that from the Spirit of Prophecy? I do. Listen to this. Testimonies, Volume 5, page 514. By steadfastly keeping the will on the Lord's side, every emotion, every what? Every emotion will be brought into captivity to the obedience of Christ. And I say, amen, praise God. How about

John 8, 31, 32, he says, if you continue in my word, then are you my disciples indeed. You shall know the truth, and the truth shall make you free. Isaiah 26, 3, thou wilt keep him in perfect peace whose mind is stayed on thee, because he trusts in thee. Dear friends, the key to freedom from unhealthy habits that used to control your lives is by loving trust in Christ to determinedly continue to exercise your power of choice, regardless of what you may be feeling, choosing to keep your mind stayed upon God by persistently thinking His thoughts concerning the trial you're facing, and then choosing to respond to that situation according to His will, no matter how many times the old hurtful habit of response may attempt to take charge. If you ever get tricked or surprised into falling back into your old way of responding, remember this, and the devil doesn't tell you this. Remember this, though. You haven't lost any of the positive physical and chemical changes that have taken place in your nervous system as you've worked on the new godly response. You haven't lost it. It's still there. Immediately confess your fall to God. Ask for His forgiveness and strength. And by faith, go right back to practicing the response you know to be the Lord's way. Wow! Refuse, dear friends, to sway from your allegiance to God's will. Be assured that your faith decision to honor Christ by your ongoing choice to submit to His will instead of your own. This, dear friends, is the key by the grace of God and your faith in Him. This is the key that will truly set you free from the incredible loss that living outside of His will always brings. You probably heard those phrases like giving it all to Jesus, or let go and let God, or trust, only trust. You know what those mean? They actually mean let go of your own will and the worry concerning that situation. Let go of it and choose to submit your will, your thinking, your response to God's will. That's how you give it all to Jesus. You let go of your own will and worry and concern about it, and you submit to His will and His way of thinking. Remember, you gave it to Him, right? I'll admit, it's not always easy. But as you repeatedly practice Christ's way of responding, through God's amazing grace, dear friends, the day will come when the new, healthy, Christ-like habit of response has become so much stronger than the old one that it will be more natural for you to act the new healthy way, the Christ-like way, than the old damaging one. And I say, praise God. Praise God. With your decided cooperation, the Lord has actually freed you from the control the old harmful habit of response has had upon your life. And how did He do it? With your cooperation, He did it through His powerful healing word. You know, I'm so grateful for the encouragement found in Selected Messages, Volume 1, page 272. The encouragement there to trust and obey God regardless of circumstances. Listen to this. I'm closing now with this quote. In all your conflicts, in all your trials and perplexities of life, seek counsel from God. The path of obedience to God is as a shining light that shines more and more under the perfect day. Follow step after step in the path of duty. Steep places may have to be climbed, but go forward in the path of humility, of faith, of self-denial, leaving the clouds of doubt behind you. And I say, amen. What do you say, dear friend? One last question. Regardless of circumstances, regardless of the situation, what habit, friend, do you suppose God is inviting every one of us to cultivate? And the answer, of course, is found in 1 Thessalonians 5, verse 18. And there it says,

in everything. Give thanks, for this is the will of God in Christ Jesus concerning you. Dear friends, make it a habit to give thanks to God for whatever He allows you to experience in response to your determined efforts to remain faithful to His way with your words, your attitudes, your actions. The reason why God wants us to cultivate habitual thankfulness is because the Lord promises that nothing can touch us without His permission. John 19:11. He promises that anything He permits to come our way will always work together for our good as we choose to honor Him in our responses. Romans 8:28 and 29. Does Jesus ever force us to follow Him? No, He does not. He's a perfect gentleman. He invites. The Good Shepherd invites. In every situation we face, then, our response must come from a decision. To surrender our will to His will is found in His Word. When we choose to respond His way, His Holy Spirit empowers us for loving obedience. He takes responsibility for the outcome of our faithfulness. And guess what? Gives us rest. Take my yoke upon you and learn of me, for I am meek and lowly in heart. You shall find rest to your souls. Dear friends, take courage as you practice responding to life's difficulties God's way. Shall we pray? Our dearest Heavenly Father, only You can bring the understanding to every one of our hearts of Your healing ways found in Your Word. And I just ask that as Your precious children, those who've listened and watched this presentation, as they contemplate and pray and practice, I ask that You'd bless them with understanding and the power of Your grace to continue practicing Your will and Your way, Your thoughts, rather than their own, in whatever situation they face. Help them to understand You never condemn. You're there to encourage and prompt us always to a better way. Please bless us as we move forward in faith, practicing the mind of Christ, practicing walking in His footsteps according to His Word, and rejoicing in the joy that only He provides, the peace that passes all understanding. In Jesus' name I pray, amen. God bless you, dear friends. Take courage.

Do you think it could be today the same? That if we reject the Lord's messenger, that we will not be benefited by the teachings of Jesus? Could it be that if we oppose the message, that we will lose the light that we had? Could it be by saying that she wasn't a prophet or that she is not good for doctrine? Could it be by saying that she needs to be read second and is not as inspired as the Bible or even just another pioneer? Or most dangerous of all, could it be saying, that's not what she meant? The Bible is always our rule and our guide. And she has withstood every test and fulfills the criteria fully. I warn you, as we embark on this journey through the past history, to buckle your seatbelts and hang on with an iron grip to your faith in the spirit of prophecy, because you're going to need every single bit of it. Last night, we learned that it was God that established our faith many years ago with definite signs that His Holy Spirit was leading. Many of you agreed, and you may have been inspired.

inspired by the story of the Exeter camp meeting, the midnight cry, and the mountain of evidence that states that our faith is based on the platform of truth, and we are not to move a single pillar. Any speaker or preacher who presents any theory or idea that does not coincide with the foundations laid in the beginning years of our movement is a false teacher. While I was happy to know that some of you still agree and believe in these things, do we know what we are agreeing on? What are the foundations of our faith? What is the platform of truth that we need to step back on? When I say that the truths that we built upon have been forgotten, I really did mean it. Tonight's meeting with Mackenzie will begin the unveiling of those truths. But first, we need to establish a few things. This week, you may hear things that you have never heard before, and you will be tested to see if you truly believe the words that I read last night, that we must step back on the platform and reject the words of those that deny the teachings in our past history. Remember the indictment of Jesus to the church of Laodicea. They are what? Wretched, miserable, poor, blind, naked, and think that they are rich and increased with goods and have need of nothing. Friends, we are that church. And we read this verse and we shake our heads and we purse our lips and we nod and we say, yes, this is Laodicea's condition. But we continue to live as if nothing was going to happen. This is the exact opposite of the first four characteristics Jesus said we need to have in order to enter the kingdom. Blessed are the poor in spirit, for theirs is the kingdom of heaven. Blessed are they that mourn, for they shall be comforted. Blessed are the meek, and blessed are they which do hunger and thirst after righteousness. Unless we feel our abject poverty, unless we mourn for our wretchedness, unless we learn meekness and admit we need help desperately, unless we feel the pangs of hunger and thirst for truth and righteousness, we will not receive salvation because we think we don't need it. Remember, we must approach any study of God's word with the attitude of a learner. Now, friends, when I said that we need an unfaltering faith in God's word, I meant it, and I meant it more than you may think. God's word has been brought to us through the people moved by the Holy Ghost. Knowing this verse, that no prophecy of the scripture is of any private interpretation. For the prophecy came not in old time by the will of man, but holy men of God spake as they were moved by the Holy Ghost. All the writers of the Bible were messengers of God. And this verse applies to all prophets. And since the beginning of time, God's messengers have been ridiculed by those who refused to see the light. The warnings and messages that God has sent have always been met with unbelief, ridicule, and an unwillingness to be convinced. In Noah's day, the antediluvians mocked and derided him. He and his boat were a gazing stock. How could one man be right and the whole world be wrong? And so it will continue today. There is nothing new under the sun. People hate the truth, and they will continue to hate the truth, even while they profess to be Bible-believing, Bible-studying Christians. In the book of Revelation, God gave us a picture of his final true church, also called the remnant. And the dragon was wroth with the woman and went to make war with the remnant of her seed, which keep the commandments of God and have the testimony of Jesus. So the remnant, the final church, keeps the commandments of God, and the law is therefore restored in its fullness, including the Sabbath.

0: if the law forms an integral part of the theology of the prophet. We see that here, to the law and to the testimony, if they speak not according to this word, it is because there is no light in them. So the opposite is true as well. If they do speak according to the law and to the testimony, then they are true prophets. Christ warns against false prophets in the last days who will mislead people. In fact, he says that's one of the signs of his coming. However, we can know that a prophet must come for the end times, because if there were no true prophets at the end, he would have said, avoid all prophets. The Bible also teaches us that prophecy is necessary. Without it, we perish. There we have it in Proverbs 29:18, where there is no vision, the people perish. But he that keepeth the law, happy is he. So here we see again the prophecy and the law intimately connected together. There have been prophets in the past. I'm sure you can name a few. Let's get you to name a few. Isaiah. Any others? Ezekiel. John the Revelator. Jeremiah. And minor prophets. Joel, Hosea, Amos. But there are other prophets that did not contribute to the biblical record. Does anybody know any of them?
1: Elijah.
0: Yes, Elijah, definitely. Any others? Well, there's quite a list. I'll give you some of them. Miriam, the sister of Moses. Eldad, Medad, and the 70 elders of Israel, all of which I don't know their names. Aaron, Abraham, Deborah, Nathan, Jehu, Elijah, Elisha, several unnamed prophets in the time of Samuel and Saul, a prophet named Agabus, Anna the prophetess, and even Judas. This was not the one that hung himself, but a different one. Silas, John the Baptist, Philip's four daughters, and others that aren't named, all of which did not contribute to the biblical record. But the Bible is called the Word of God. And that word does not need to be contained only in the book. It can also come from a prophet if the prophet receives the word of the Lord. But we use the Bible to verify whether or not the prophet is really a prophet. If he speaks contrary to the things written in that book, then he is not. For those who are not aware, there are 10 major Bible tests by which one can distinguish a true and false prophet. And if you'd like to study that out, we have a study guide at the back and can be also emailed to you. The Apostle John identifies the members of the Last Day Church, the remnant church, as those which keep the commandments of God, thus making them a commandment-keeping church. This remnant church would also have the testimony of Jesus, which is the spirit of prophecy. Paul states that the church that is expectantly waiting for the coming of Christ would come behind in no gift. This is 1 Corinthians 1, verse 7 and 8. It would be blessed with the gift of testimony, the testimony of Christ. So it's clear then that in God's plan for the church of the last days, they would have in the midst of it the spirit of prophecy. Why should we not expect that? And how reasonable is it that God would speak to his people in earth's last days just as he spoke to them in other times of critical need? Are not the last days, when deception will be so rampant, an important time for God's people? Won't they need this extra word from the Lord at such a time as this? When this church of prophecy, the Seventh-day Adventist Church, came into being in the mid-1800s, a voice was heard among us saying, God has shown me in holy vision. These words were not the boasting words, but the utterances of a girl of 17 who had been called to speak for God. From the very start of this message, Sister White has been intimately connected with it. Ever since 1844, she has had her visions, and they've had an important bearing on the work. She's attended our large gatherings, all of our camp meetings, our conferences, preaching, exhorting, and bearing her testimony. And her influence has been very great indeed. There has been no move of any importance that has ever been made

in any department of the work that she has not spoken on in the testimonies, supporting it, guiding it. Her testimonies have had a great influence upon the action of our people, and when the testimonies were received and read, they put an end to strife and division and complaints among our people and caused the work to move forward in a united fashion. Through 70 years of faithful ministry, that voice was heard guiding, correcting, and instructing. And that voice is still heard today through the thousands of pages written by the Lord's messenger, Ellen G. White. The pioneers. A few who are still alive, who passed to the experience gained in the establishments of this truth, God has graciously spared their lives to repeat and repeat till the close of their lives the experience through which they passed, even as did John the Apostle, till the very close of his life. And the standard bearers who've fallen in death are to speak through the reprinting of their writings. I'm instructed that thus their voices are to be heard. They are to bear their testimony as to what constitutes the truth for this time. We see here, and we saw last night, that the people who were involved in starting this movement have something to say to us. They are there to help us understand what constitutes truth for this time. But have any of you heard that the pioneers are dangerous? Yes? Okay, good. That is definitely something that some popular and well-known speakers have been saying recently. And these same popular speakers are also cautioning us against the spirit of prophecy. They're saying we should not go to the spirit of prophecy until we have gone to the Bible. What impression does that give? The impression is given that the spirit of prophecy is just another part of the pioneers. These very same people that warn against the pioneers and the spirit of prophecy have different interpretations of the prophecies that do not coincide with our beliefs of our early church. And we know that they're new because they don't support the foundations that we've been warned must not be moved. We saw plain testimonies on Monday night, but let me refresh your memory. Very erroneous work has been done again and again and will continue to be done by those who seek to find new light in the prophecies and who begin by turning away from the light that God has already given. We are not to receive the words of those who come with a message that contradicts the special points of our faith. They gather together a mass of scripture and pile it as proof around their asserted theories. This has been done over and over again during the past 50 years. And while the scriptures are God's word and are to be respected, the application of them, if such application moves one pillar from the foundation that God has sustained these 50 years, is a great mistake. Notice that these preachers can even amass a pile of scriptures around their theories. They may appear very studious, but that does not make them true. We have been given a clear criteria for determining whether any preacher's teachings are valid or not. We simply take his points, compare them to the teachings in our past history, and if they veer from there, then we know we are looking at a mistake. But which teachings? Before we can use this criteria correctly, we need to know which teachings are the ones in our past history. And remember, we learned yesterday that we have forgotten them. So no wonder we have every wind of doctrine blowing in our church today. No one remembers or is even taught what our church was built on. It has been relegated to the trash heap of history. And so consequently, we don't know what the platform is. And as a result, wolves have come among us to tell us with their smooth voices, convincing words, high degrees, and cleverly constructed presentations that they have some brilliant light. One professor at our university is saying that Ellen White was wrong in her identification of the Antichrist. The same individual believes there will be no Sunday law and that the great controversy is irrelevant.

This person is sponsored by the Seventh-day Adventist Church and is being and teaching this to our doctors. I'm not going to name him, but I'll give you some quotes and you can look them up if you'd like to know. These are word for word. The idea of a worldwide Sunday law made a lot of sense back then. The world was quite different than today. So we should not assume that after the passage of more than 150 years, that every detail would necessarily be fulfilled. The great controversy fits perfectly with exactly what was happening in the world in the 1880s. If God was giving a prophecy today, it wouldn't sound like what was given back then, because we're in a different world. Do you hear the voice of the serpent? The biblical evidence does not speak of Sunday as such, but it speaks about a counterfeit of the Sabbath being critical to the mark of the beast at the end of time. And we noticed that there were four possibilities, four options for a counterfeit Sabbath. Did you know that there were four? One would be a different day than the Sabbath, and Sunday would be an example of that. A second option is that every day is the Sabbath, which means that no day would have any special significance. The third is that no day is the Sabbath. Sabbath was simply abolished by Jesus, and therefore we can worship on any day that we choose. And finally, some sort of legislation to forbid Sabbath keeping would be option number four. So within exegesis of the biblical text, you do have options for understanding what the mark of the beast will actually turn out to be. Well, I'm so glad we have options. It reminds me of the teacher that taught my daughter Bible. She told her that there were eight different ways to interpret Genesis 1. Our careful study of fulfilled prophecy out of careful study from the book of Revelation, this is still the same person, and reading these statements from Ellen White with the biblical principles in mind, we should be careful guys, not to assume that the end times will be identical to the great controversy in every detail. Considering both the Bible and world history, were Ellen White alive today, there is at least a chance that her depiction of the end would be different than it was in the 1880s. If the end had come in Ellen White's lifetime, I have no doubt that it would have happened essentially the way that she said. Great controversy fits perfectly with exactly what was happening in the world in the 1880s. I think we make the mistake in putting lines in the sand and saying it must happen exactly this way, when in fact we see God being creative. He's not always predictable. Things have changed in the world. If God was giving a prophecy today, it wouldn't sound like what was given back then, because we're in a different world, different language, different circumstance, different time, different place. This is getting ridiculous. The Sunday law is the propagation of the false papal Sabbath. And that wasn't any day of the week. It was Sunday. And if you say any day but the Sabbath, then you'd undermine the beast whose mark it is. When the test comes, it will be clearly shown what the mark of the beast is. It is the keeping of Sunday. You cannot separate the mark from the beast, because the mark belongs to the beast. Well, let's hear some more of his wisdom. Ellen White's style of prophecy is classical rather than apocalyptic. And finally, as a classical prophet, Ellen White's predictions should be understood as conditional. As circumstances change, the fulfillment of Revelation 13 could take other forms than the ones that seemed so clear in 1888. She is talking about the near future. She's talking about a world that was very real in the 1880s, but no longer exists today. It's no longer a Protestant government. It's no longer a world in which spiritualism is at the top of the radar and the agenda. What she was describing in Great Controversy was about her present and her near future. I don't know what world he lives in. She does not address the world that we live in today directly. Her predictions are natural extensions of the world of her day. You will look in vain for a nuclear war or a nuclear power. You will look in vain for computers, internet, cell phones, space travel, world wars, Islamic

Islamic terrorism, rise of secularism, rise of modernism, and so on. She does not address our world. She's in the trash heap of history, friends. He says that is typical of the Bible prophets. He says they spoke to their world. Is this true? I hope you're as horrified as I am. When people make public untrue statements, we have a responsibility to publicly call it out. This poor deluded man believes he is wiser than the prophet and the word of God. This is what the prophet says. Each of the ancient prophets spoke less for their own time than for ours, so that their prophesying is enforced for us. The prophets spoke less for their own time than for the ages which have followed and for our own day. Exactly the opposite of what this man said. Another man who is now deceased has said that she was incorrect in saying that the Waldenses kept the Sabbath. Every one of these men, through subtle means, is undermining the spirit of prophecy. They don't go out and say, "I hate Ellen White." They know that they would be immediately rejected. They preface their words with, "She is such an inspiration to me. But," and then they proceed to twist and change the little things and say that we don't know how to read what she says, and she didn't mean what that when she said that, or it wasn't applicable for our day. We read last night the quote that talked about men who are not converted, who seek their own glory and wish to be thought originators of new theories, which they present claiming that they are truth. But these theories lead to a denial of the truth that God has given to his people, that were substantiated by demonstration of the Holy Spirit. If only we had not strayed, friends, from those foundations, we would not have to endure these errors in our midst. And the standard bearers who have fallen in death are to speak through the reprinting of their writings. I'm instructed that thus their voices are to be heard. They are to bear their testimony as to what constitutes the truth for this time. Written in 1896. But very erroneous work has been done again and again and will continue to be done by those who seek to find new light in the prophecies and who begin by turning away from the light that God has already given. But we have nothing to fear for the future, except as we shall forget the way that the Lord has led us and his teachings in our past history. So let us discover from the spirit of prophecy what those teachings really are. Where do we go? Where do we begin? Temptations are being brought in by men who have been long in the truth. The truths that we received in 1841, 42, 43, and 44 are now to be studied and proclaimed. The messages of the first, second, and third angels will in the future be proclaimed with a loud voice. They will be given with earnest determination and in the power of the Spirit. All the messages given from 1840 to 1844 are to be made forcible now, for there are many people who have lost their bearings. The messages are to go to all the churches. The warning has come. Nothing is to be allowed to come in that will disturb the foundation of the faith upon which we have been building ever since the message came in 1842, 43, and 44. I was in this message, and ever since I have been standing before the world true to the light that God has given us. We do not propose to take our feet off the platform on which they were placed, as day by day we sought the Lord with earnest prayer, seeking for light. "Do you think that I could give up the light that God has given me?" she says. "It is to be as the rock of ages. It has been guiding me ever since it was given. Brethren and sisters, God lives and reigns and works today. His hand is on the wheel, and in his providence, he is turning the wheel in accordance with his own will. Let not men fasten themselves to documents saying what they will do and what they will not do. Let them fasten themselves to the Lord, God of heaven. Then the light of heaven will shine into the soul temple, and we shall see the salvation of God."

One more. We have, as had John, a message to bear of the things which we have seen and heard. God is not giving us a new message. We are to proclaim the message that in 1843 and 1844 brought us out of the other churches. We need the Holy Spirit to kindle our hearts, the zeal and earnestness that were then seen among God's people. I thank the Lord that there are still living a few who can remember those days and who know whereof they speak. And I do have one more. God bids us give our time and strength to the work of preaching of the people, the messages that stirred men and women in 1843 and 1844. For more than half a century, the different points of present truth have been questioned and opposed. I think it's been more than half a century, friends. New theories have been advanced as truth, which were not truth, and the Spirit of God revealed their error. As the great pillars of our faith have been presented, the Holy Spirit has borne witness to them, and especially is this so regarding the truths of the sanctuary question. Over and over again, the Holy Spirit has in a marked manner endorsed the preaching of this doctrine. But today, as in the past, some will be led to form new theories and to deny the truths upon which the Spirit of God has placed his approval. Any message that goes against these messages is false. Now, what years did she mention? Let's start at the beginning, 1840. 41, 42, 43, and 44. This was before we even became a denominated church. Remember also that we learned on Monday that those who are preaching the three angels message we read were using William Miller's rules. So if a preacher's teaching goes against any of these rules, then they're not following Spirits of Prophecy guidelines, right? And if a preacher presents any other rules that we should use different from William Miller's rules, what are we to think? Also, not according to Spirit of Prophecy guidelines. Are other rules and new rules allowed to contradict the old rules or replace them? No. Not if we believe and agree with the Spirit of Prophecy that new light cannot contradict old light. Now, if I had come up with a new interpretation of the end times, an interpretation that differs from our foundations, it would seem to me that it would be a very good reason to warn you against the pioneers, right? And maybe even to come up with some new rules. If my interpretations are new and different from the understanding that brought us to the solid platform of truth upon which we were founded, the one that was built by Jesus, the master worker, that was to stand through storm and tempest, no wonder I want to spread distrust about the pioneers. They might just prove my theories wrong, especially if you're studying. If my new truth contradicts the old truth, then obviously I need to destroy the old truth and cast doubt and disparagement on it and those that believe it and teach it. I would need to discredit the pioneers somehow, and one of the best ways to do that is to call the one that counters my arguments the most a Jesuit. Then for sure everyone will stay away from him and his books. If I were the devil, that's exactly what I would have people do. I would make truth relative and have no one remember that when the power of God testifies that as to what is truth, that truth is to stand forever as truth. I would place a stupor on people's minds and lull them to sleep to distract them with entertainment and the pursuit of money. And if I do it long enough, and if I slander the pioneers long enough, and mock those that try to bring up any of the old truths, soon there would be no one left who would remember the foundation. Now, these men that warn against the pioneers and they warn against the Spirit of Prophecy, they bring out the motto, the Bible and the Bible alone. And they imply that we give too much credit to the Spirit of Prophecy. They imply we read it over and above the Bible. They say you need to go to the Bible first and the Spirit of Prophecy second.

Friends, it is wicked. It is wicked of these men to cry, "The Bible, the Bible, the Bible," when they profess to follow it implicitly and yet reject one of the plainest doctrines of the Bible, which is the doctrine of spiritual gifts, which contains the spirit of prophecy. We have looked at earlier how the last group of people on earth stand for God. They have the spirit of prophecy. There is no doctrine of the Bible that's plainer than that of the perpetuity of the spiritual gifts, and that these gifts are to be restored in the last days. We also learned that a true prophet must point to the Bible as the ultimate source and as a standard by which we determine if a prophet is true. If Ellen White were a false prophet, she certainly wouldn't want you reading your Bible to check her validity. But instead, she says, the Bible is the only rule of faith and doctrine, and there is nothing more calculated to energize the mind and strengthen the intellect than the study of the Word of God. Thousands of men who minister in the pulpit are lacking in essential qualities of mind and character because they do not apply themselves to a study of the Scriptures. The Bible and the Bible alone is to be our creed, the sole bond of union. All who bow to this holy word will be in harmony. Roger Kuhn, he was an author who has written several books on Ellen White. He wrote this: the teachings of the new prophet must not contradict that which was taught by older established prophets. Each succeeding prophet must agree with the cumulative teachings of preceding prophets. However, there's an important distinction that must be made here. There's a difference between new light and the contradiction of old light. New light is information that goes beyond that which was provided by earlier prophets, but it does not, it never contradicts it. Now, let's be clear, our teachings must be proven by the Bible. That is absolutely true. It is our standard, our rule of faith and doctrine. In fact, everything we believe, all of our foundations, was found first in the Bible, before there was ever a spirit of prophecy. From 1840 to 44, those were the years we were told to return to. There was no prophet during those years. That's when the foundations of our movement were laid. God was directly leading his servants through the study of Scripture. We saw that angels of God accompanied William Miller. We saw that angels of God repeatedly visited that chosen one to guide his mind and open his understanding to the prophecies which had ever been dark to God's people. Ellen White participated in the experience leading up to 1844. It was after the midnight cry and the narrow, sorry, it was after the disappointment that Ellen White received the midnight cry and the narrow way, the vision that we saw earlier. But if the Bible talks about prophets and says that the final movement needs to have a spirit of prophecy, and if the prophet meets all the biblical criteria of a prophet, then how can the prophet be less than the Bible? Some say that she never called herself a prophet, as if that was somehow an indication that she is or is not a prophet. Does the prophet have to call himself a prophet before they are one? People normally would shy away from someone who said, "I'm a prophet," wouldn't they? I think so. So why are we demanding that she call herself one? And I wonder if she did, if she had called herself one, would we even believe her? It's just an excuse. A prophet is prophet not by what they call themselves, but by fulfilling the tests of a prophet. Here's what she writes about that. To claim to be a prophetess is something that I have never done. If others call me by that name, I have no controversy with them, but my work has covered so many lines that I cannot call myself other than a messenger sent to bear a message.

Lord, no different than Isaiah, Ezekiel, John the Baptist, and others. Most messages from prophets aren't very popular. When Jesus performed the miracle of feeding the multitude with a few loaves and fish, they were so excited that they proposed that they would take him by force and make him the king. The next day, when Jesus rebuked them for seeking the things of this world, their excitement and their faith cooled off. And they demanded of him another miracle that they might believe. And when he rebuked them again, even more sharply, they said, "This is a hard saying. Who can hear it?" And from that time, many of his disciples went back and walked no more with him. We see them turning away with a sneer. They choose to believe that they have been deceived and misled. And now that their eyes are open, and they will be fooled no longer. Such is unbelief, such it always has been, and such it always will be. She too had many things to say that weren't always well received by the ones to whom they were addressed. In fact, the deep-seated aversion to her amongst Adventists is, in my opinion, a sign of validity. When did Israel like their prophets? For the most part, they didn't care too much for them. And today, God's people are no different. Have you heard of the argument, she was a lesser light pointing to the greater light? The devil has used that line to destroy the validity of the spirit of prophecy more than any others. The lesser light, otherwise known as the spirit of prophecy and the writings of Ellen White. This is the mistake they all start with. So I'm going to give you a series of questions and I'm going to see if we can work our way through this. What is the definition of light? We need to know that, friends. Truth. Okay. What is truth? Is truth error? Ever? How about a little bit? Okay. Can you have light? Here we see lots of lights. Can we have a light that is actually darkness? There's no such thing, right? Light is the opposite of darkness. Okay, so any amount of light, even the smallest light, is still the opposite of darkness, correct? Okay, so we said light was truth. Is there any such thing as a lesser truth versus a greater truth? And let me explain what I mean by that. I'm not talking about a small truth and a big truth. I'm talking about less truth, truth containing. In other words, 60% truth or 99.9% truth. Is there any such a thing as truth being 60%? No. It has to be 100%, right? All the time. No matter what size of that truth, it's got to be 100%. When we say lesser light or greater light, we need to be clear what that means. Do we mean size, or do we mean amount of truth? Is there any place in the Bible or Ellen G. White that she talks about a biblical point or doctrine that has less amount of truth than another truth? Nothing, right? She never says that about anything in the Bible. Okay, so no matter whether the truth is big or small, it is still 100% truth and 100% light. A small pinhead of truth is smaller than a big diamond, but they're equally truth. The question is she the lesser light, or are her writings the lesser light? What does she say? The Holy Ghost is the author of the scriptures and the spirit of prophecy. How much light then is in the spirit of prophecy? 100%, because it comes from the Holy Spirit.

if the Holy Spirit is the author of both the scriptures and the spirit of prophecy, then they are both from God. Now, here's some more questions to think about. If light is truth, who is truth? Jesus. Okay. How much truth is Jesus? All truth. So would you say that he is the greatest light? Because light is truth. Okay, so he is the greatest light. He is the sun. The moon is just a reflection of the sun, but the sun generates its own light. Saying that she's a lesser light is biblical, but does it mean that what she has given to us is less truth? It can't point to Jesus if it's not true. So here's another question. Was Isaiah Jesus? Okay, no, good. For sure not. Was he a lesser light shining to Jesus? Yes? Yes, he was. Lesser light does not mean less important than the Bible. It means that she, along with the other prophets, pointed to the greater light, which is Jesus. Now, the Bible, is it God's word or man's word? God's word. The words of the Bible are not man's words. And we know that she says her visions are from God. So they're both from God. You have to choose one or the other, though. The Holy Spirit leads into all truth. There is no such thing as less truth. Now, I've got a little flashlight here. I'll turn it on. A flashlight is measured by lumens. Or in the olden days, it used to be measured by candles. You can buy them in 50 lumens, 100 lumens, 800 lumens. I don't know how much this one is. But is a 50 lumen flashlight light or is it darkness? It's light. A small flashlight may be limited, but it's not darkness, it's still light. So let me give you an example. Jesus is coming. Let's say that's 10 lumens. Jesus is coming loudly. Let's say that's 20 lumens. Jesus is coming loudly with all the angels of heaven. 30 lumens. Jesus is coming, and there's going to be an earthquake and a voice that says the day and the hour of his appearing. 40 lumens. And we could go on and on. But each one of those was light. Jesus, the greatest light, who contains all the light of the universe, how many billions of lumens would that be? If we tried to bring all of the truth as it is in Jesus into a book, how many books could we fill? Seems like a dumb question, right? Well, John had some thoughts about that. Whoops. And there are also many other things what Jesus did, the which, if they should be written every one, I suppose that even the world itself could not contain the books that should be written. And that's just from one man who spent only 3.5 years with Jesus on earth. That's how much light they got. He is the greatest light because he is all light. The Spirit was not given, nor can it ever be bestowed to supersede the Bible. For the scriptures explicitly state that the Word of God is the standard by which all teaching and experience must be tested. The writings of the Spirit of prophecy have passed every test of the Holy Scriptures. They have been proven to be the Word of God. Indeed, Ellen White magnifies the light given by the ancient prophets, making their words clearer and more understandable in their special application to our time. Just as each of the 40 authors in the Bible don't contradict each other and even quote each other, so do the writings of Ellen White. In letter 92, 1900, we read, "The Bible must be your counselor. Study it and the testimonies God has given, for they never contradict his word. Therefore, since

the Holy Spirit is the author of both the Bible and the spirit of prophecy, I'm sure you will agree with me that the primary purpose of both is to lead men and women to our Savior, who is the light and salvation of the world. Now, let's look at this little quote down here, the one that causes us so much trouble. Little heed is given to the Bible, and the Lord has given a lesser light to lead men and women to the greater light. Before we read this in context, I'm going to read something about John the Baptist. The prophet John was the connecting link between the two dispensations. He was the lesser light, which was to be followed by a greater. He was to shake the confidence of the people in their traditions, call their sins to their remembrance, and lead them to repentance that they might be prepared to appreciate the work of Christ. God communicated to John by inspiration, illuminating the understanding of the prophet that he might remove the superstition and darkness from the minds of the honest Jews, which had, through false teachings, been gathering upon them for generations. I'll just skip some of these so we don't go for too long. No light had ever shone or ever will shine so clearly upon the mind of fallen man as that which emanated from the teachings and example of Jesus. Although not one of the prophets has a higher mission or great work to perform than had John, yet he was not to see even the result of his own labors. He was not privileged to be with Christ and witness the divine power attending the greater light. So who is the greater light? Jesus. John was the lesser light, and Jesus was the greater light. Here's another quote. One of the greatest prophets that God had sent as a messenger to the earth, Christ had said of him that he was more than a prophet. There is not a greater prophet than John the Baptist. John was the lesser light, which was to be followed by a greater light. And the Bible confirms this. There was a man sent from God whose name was John. The same came for a witness, to bear witness of the light, the greater light, that all men through him might believe. He was not that light, but was sent to bear witness of that light. That was the true light, which lighteth every man that cometh into the world. Jesus is the light of the world. Jesus says, he was a burning and a shining light, and ye were willing for a season to rejoice in his light. But I have greater witness, or light, than that of John. Jesus is the light of the world. We know this to be true. And if no other light ever has shone or ever will shine so clearly as Christ, then surely all of the Old Testament as well as the New Testament prophets of the Bible were lesser lights. Ellen White speaks of the Old Testament era as a lesser light. With the first advent of Christ, there was ushered in an era of greater light and glory. But it would indeed be sinful ingratitude to despise and ridicule the lesser light, because a fuller and more glorious light had dawned. Those who despise the blessings and glory of the Jewish age are not prepared to be benefited by the preaching of the gospel. Do you see what she's saying here? The Old Testament was the lesser light shining to the greater light of the New Testament. The purpose of the Old Testament was to point forward to this greater light. But the New Testament never contradicted the old light. And remember, we read yesterday that after the reformers, even greater light came to us. And yet all of it, whether it's old or new or Reformation or even these last days, it all points to Jesus, the greatest light of all, in whom is the fullness of light, from whom emanates all the lesser lights with which we have to do. Study it through in Genesis 1, and it is clear. The greater light, the sun, shines with its own inherent power. The lesser light, the moon, only reflects the sun. And so it is with prophetic writings, whether ancient or modern, they reflect the truth in Christ. Even the Bible only shines with reflected light. I was pointed back to the proclamation of the first advent of Christ. John was sent in the spirit and power of Elijah to prepare the way of Jesus. Those who rejected the testimony of John were not benefited by the teachings of Jesus. Their opposition to the message that foretold his coming placed them where they could not readily receive the strongest evidence that he was the Messiah. Satan led on those who rejected the message of John to go still further and reject and crucify Christ. In doing this, they placed themselves where they could not

Pentecost carried the minds of the disciples from the earthly sanctuary to the heavenly, where Jesus had entered by his own blood to shed upon his disciples the benefits of his atonement. We see here that the opposition to the message, the rejection of the messenger, led to the loss of light, and they were not benefited from the increased light that shone after the cross. Do you think it could be today the same? That if we reject the Lord's messenger, that we will not be benefited by the teachings of Jesus? Could it be that if we oppose the message, that we will lose the light that we had? When Jesus went from the holy into the most holy, there were people who refused and rejected that message. And as a result, they could not be benefited by the next angel's message. This is because truth builds upon itself. You cannot have new light if you reject old light. Your new light has to build on the old light, and when it happens, it shines even brighter. So now let's read this quote in its full context. I thank my Heavenly Father for the interest that my brethren and sisters have taken in the circulation of Christ's object lessons. By the sale of this book, great good has been accomplished, and the work should be continued. But the efforts of our people should not be confined to this one book. The larger books, Patriarchs and Prophets, Great Controversy, Desire of Ages, should be sold everywhere. These books contain truth for this time, truth that is to be proclaimed in all parts of the world. Nothing is to hinder their sale. Sister White is not the originator of these books. They contain the instruction that during her life work, God has been giving her. They contain the precious, confirming, comforting light that God has graciously given his servant to be given to the world. From their pages, this light is to shine into the hearts of men and women, leading them to the Savior. The Lord has declared that these books are to be scattered throughout the world. There is in them truth, which to the receiver is a savor of life unto life. They are silent witnesses for God. In the past, they have been the means in his hands of convicting and converting many souls. Many have read them with eager expectation, and by reading them have been led to see what? The efficacy of Christ's atonement and to truth in its power. So far, it's all been pointing to Christ. The Lord has sent his people much instruction, line upon line, precept upon precept, here a little, there a little. Little heed is given to the Bible. In those days, people were not reading their Bibles and finding Jesus. And the Lord has given a lesser light to lead the men and women to the greater light. Throughout her books, the Bible is also lifted up because she encourages people to go read their Bibles. I recommend to you, dear reader, the Word of God as the rule of your faith and practice. By that word, we are to be judged. So is anything in the Bible error? No. Is every single piece of truth in the entire universe in the Bible? Also no. Even though it doesn't have all the truth in the universe, does it mean it has error? The Bible is true, even though it has not all the truth in the entire universe, because Jesus has all the truth. This then is the message which we have heard of him and declare unto you, that God is light and in him is no darkness at all. Just because not every single point is covered by something doesn't mean that lesser light is less inspired or less true. Ellen White does not demean her writings as inferior to the Bible. We know that in selected messages, she said the Holy Spirit is the author of her writings, and in Review and Herald that God, not Ellen White, is the originator of her writings. There are people who try to make the writings of Ellen White of none effect. And she battled against that even in her day. One thing is certain, those Seventh-day Adventists who take their stand under Satan's banner will first give up their faith in the warnings and proofs contained in the testimonies of God's Spirit. The very last deception of Satan will be to make of none effect the testimony of the Spirit of God. Satan will work ingeniously in different ways and through different agencies to unsettle the confidence of God's remnant people in the true testimony. Did we see that happening in those examples that I gave you at the beginning? Was that ingenious?

Was it subtle? The enemy has made his masterly efforts to unsettle the faith of our own people in the testimonies. This is just as Satan designed it should be. And those who have been preparing the way for the people to pay no heed to the warnings and reproofs of the testimonies of the Spirit of God will see that a tide of errors of all kinds will spring into life. So when we unsettle the faith in the testimonies, what are we going to get? A tide of errors. It is Satan's plan to weaken the faith of God's people in the testimonies. Next follows skepticism. We saw that in regard to the vital points of our faith, the pillars of our position, and then doubt as to the Holy Scriptures, and then the downward march to perdition. When the testimonies which were once believed are doubted and given up, Satan knows the deceived ones will not stop at this, and he redoubles his efforts till he launches them into open rebellion, which becomes incurable and ends in destruction. The letters. Weak and trembling, I arose at 3 o'clock in the morning to write to you. God was speaking through clay. You may say that this communication was only a letter. Yes, it was a letter. But prompted by the Spirit of God to bring before your minds things that had been shown me. In these letters which I write, in the testimonies I bear, I am presenting to you that which the Lord has presented to me. My opinion has nothing to do with what God has shown me in vision. Many times in my experience, I've been called upon to meet the attitude of a certain class who acknowledged that the testimonies were from God, but took the position that this matter and that matter were Sister White's opinion and judgment. This suits those who do not love reproof and correction, and who, if their ideas are crossed, have occasion to explain the difference between the human and the divine. If the preconceived opinions or particular ideas of some are crossed in being reproved by the testimonies, they have a burden at once to make plain their position, to discriminate between the testimonies, defining what is Sister White's human judgment and what is the word of the Lord. Everything that sustains their cherished ideas is divine, and the testimonies to correct their errors are human. Sister White's opinion. They make of none effect the counsel of God by their tradition. You have talked over matters as you viewed them, that the communications from Sister White are not all from the Lord, but a portion is in her own mind, her own judgment, which is no better than anybody else's judgment and ideas. This is one of Satan's hooks to hang your doubts upon, to deceive your soul and the souls of others who will dare to draw the line in this matter and say, this portion which pleases me is from God, but that portion which points out and condemns my course of conduct is from Sister White alone and bears not the holy signet. You have in this way virtually rejected the whole of the messages. There is one back of me, which is the Lord, who has prompted the message which you now reject and disregard and dishonor. I have enough to write of what has been shown me without falling back on my own opinions. Instead of repenting before God, you reject his words and attribute all the warnings and reproof to the messenger who the Lord sends. Permit me to express my mind, but yet not my mind, but the word of the Lord. I have my work to do to meet the misconceptions of those who suppose themselves able to say what is testimony from God and what is human production. If those who have done this work continue in this course, who is going to choose for them? Satan will make that decision for them. Those who have helped souls to feel at liberty to specify what is of God in the testimonies and what are the uninspired words of Sister White will find that they were helping the devil in his work of deception. There is a person preaching out there who doesn't like some of the foundations of our faith. And he calls one of them the doctrines of devils. How do we deny the spirit of prophecy and make it of none effect? Do we do it by saying she's not a theologian? She was no theologian, they say. Could it be by saying, oh, Ellen White is so inspirational to me, but let's throw her under the bus? Could it be by saying that only some of her writings are inspired and picking and choosing the ones that please us? People said that in her day. Could it be by saying that she wasn't a prophet or that she's not good for doctrine? Could it be by saying that she needs to be read second and is not as inspired as the Bible, or even just another pioneer?
or most dangerous

of all, could it be saying, that's not what she meant? Well, she's not here to say, so we can interpret her words any way we like. There's one prominent preacher. He speaks extensively on the trumpets, hours and hours and hours on the trumpets, a whole series. In that series, he says that the trumpets, when it says one third was destroyed, it doesn't actually mean one third. Really? Is that how we read the Bible nowadays? So when there was 12 disciples, there were actually 16. When it was 2,300 days, it's actually 2,295. When there were 8 people on the ark, it was actually 9. Can we trust the numbers in the Bible? Every single one of his interpretations of the trumpets goes against the foundations of our faith, except for one. Why? When our prophet has already told us what they are. Every word of God is pure, the Bible says. Believe in the Lord your God, so shall ye be established. Believe his prophets, so shall ye prosper. As I mentioned last night, people are saying that when she says it's an exact fulfillment, yeah, it's an exact fulfillment, but it was actually untrue. That's another way we can deny the spirit of prophecy. Friends, all of these things, all of this line of thinking, it leads straight to hell. In one of her quotes, this particular one irks me. She's at a camp meeting, and she writes in a letter to someone about one specific topic that one of the pioneers is preaching about at the camp meeting. I'm not going to tell you what the topic is. And then she says, may the Lord make the truth plain to the hearers. Now, if I told you that tonight, Mackenzie's going to talk about the first angel's message, and I said afterwards, may the Lord make the truth plain to you, what am I talking about? Am I talking about the cycles of the moon? Am I talking about some other topic? What topic am I talking about if I tell you that he is talking about the first angel's message tonight? Then obviously I'm implying the first angel's message. But these skeptics say, no, no, no, no. She wasn't talking about what the man was talking about. She was just talking about truth in general, that, you know, truth in general should be made plain to the people of God. This is subtle, very subtle. Do we quote only the parts we like? Do we give her the writings, the full authenticity and authority that they deserve? When we belittle her authority and denigrate her writings, we make the spirit of prophecy of none effect. When we define her words to mean something she did not mean, we make the spirit of prophecy of none effect. When we say she's good to read only for devotionals and for studying the life of Christ, we make the spirit of prophecy of none effect. When we refuse to believe what she says because it contradicts our pet doctrine, or when we twist her meaning so that it fits our pet doctrine, we make the spirit of prophecy of none effect. Jesus knew that we would do that. It's been happening for years and years and years. When he was here, he cried, O Jerusalem, Jerusalem, thou that

comparing it always to the Bible. We do not throw away the Bible and take Mrs. White's visions. The Bible is always our rule and our guide. And she has withstood every test and fulfills the criteria fully. I warn you, as we embark on this journey through the past history, to buckle your seatbelts and hang on with an iron grip to your faith in the spirit of prophecy, because you're going to need every single bit of it. You will be tested to see if you truly believe the words that I read today and last night. Although the hosts of hell may try to tear these messages, these waymarks, from their foundation and triumph in the thought that they have succeeded, yet they do not succeed. We must expect that the forces of hell will arraign themselves against us, but we have the promise of God that they will not succeed. Thank you.

The Waldensians stand as one of the most faithful groups of people throughout history in Europe. Faithful to the word of God and faithful amidst much trial. Despite suffering repeated persecution over the course of almost a millennia, in the 17th century, they would go through one of the worst episodes of their history. In January of 1655, the Duke of Savoy gave the Waldensians in the lower valleys a choice, either attend mass or leave the valleys. Rather than compromise, some 2,000 believers journeyed across snowy rivers and hills in the dead of winter to be welcomed by their fellow believers in the upper valleys. But this was merely the calm before the storm. In April of that year, the Duke sent an army into the valleys, and on April the 24th, at 4 a.m., a Saturday, the massacre started. Not content with simply killing them, the soldiers and monks who accompanied them invented barbaric tortures. Babies and children had their limbs torn from their bodies by sheer strength. Parents were forced to watch their children tortured and killed before they themselves were tortured and killed. Fathers were made to wear the decapitated heads of their children as they were marched to their death. Some Christians were literally plowed into their own field. Some were flayed or burned alive, and many endured much worse. Unburied bodies, dead and alive, covered the ground. In order to escape this terrible massacre, hundreds of Waldensians fled to a large cave in the towering Mount Castelluccio. The murderous soldiers, however, found them and marched them to the top. They came to this spot right here and were hurled over the edge to their death on the rocks below. I believe that on the resurrection morning, many faithful believers will rise to glory from the bottom of this mountain and in this valley. This is the reference in Milton's famous sonnet to the bloody Piedmontese that hurled mother and infant down the rocks. Survivors of the massacre were few, but they rallied together and wrote to Christians throughout Europe for help. Their letters included the heart-rending words, "Our tears are no longer of water, they are of blood. They do not merely obscure our sight, but choke our very heart." When Oliver Cromwell, Lord Protector of England, heard of the massacre, he called for a national day of fasting and collected money to send to meet the physical needs of the Waldensians. This was not the only instance of persecution, and it continued over 3.5 decades, from 1655 to 1689. During that time, more than half were driven from the valleys. Yet in 1689, Henry Arnaud from Noyon, Switzerland, led a force of 800 warriors.

warriors back to the border. In the winter, they resisted four separate attacks from a much larger army. In spring, the Papal armies returned with 22,000 soldiers, this time to fight a much smaller Waldensian force of just 400 men. Yet they were once again defeated, and not only that, not one of the 400 men was lost in this battle. They returned to the valleys in what was called the Glorious Return, reclaiming them once again as a place where they could live and worship. The Waldensians had a faith that reminds me of Job. They were a people who suffered attacks and persecutions for several centuries, close to 1,000 years, suffering immeasurably. For many, it did not weaken their faith, but rather strengthen it. Sometimes in life, we may be serving God, dedicating our lives to Him, and we still go through hard times, trials, and suffering that many say we do not deserve. May we have a faith like Job, who said, though he slay me, yet will I trust him. Whatever we go through in life, may we stay hold of God, trusting that he has our best interests at heart.

Well, this lecture is titled Earth's Final Warning because that's basically what it is. It is chapter 14 in the book of Revelation, which tells us what the final message to a world gone berserk is going to be. Revelation chapter 14. And I looked, and lo, a lamb stood on the Mount Zion, and with him 144,000, having his father's name written in their foreheads. Now we've discussed the 144,000.

44,000 already, so I'm not going to go into detail as far as they are concerned, but they have the character of God impressed in their minds, the Father's name written in their foreheads. And I heard a voice from heaven, as the voice of many waters, and as the voice of a great thunder, and I heard the voice of harpers harping with their harps, and they sung, as it were, a new song before the throne. A new song is a song of redemption. It is a song of delivery. It's something that you cannot understand unless you've had a conversion experience or a delivery experience. So this will be a song sung with gusto, which will be essential or part of the redeemed. And before the four beasts and the elders, and we've discussed them already as well, the covering cherubs and the 24 elders, and no man could learn that song but the 144,000, which were redeemed from the earth. Obviously, you cannot live someone else's experience. You cannot give someone else something which you have not experienced yourself. And so it is with the 10 virgins at the end. There were 10 virgins at the end. Each one of them was asleep. All of them had oil. All of them had a measure of the Holy Spirit. And then when the bridegroom came, they all woke up, but only half of them had enough oil to make it to the wedding feast. And the others didn't have enough oil. And so they asked those who had to give some of the oil, and they said, but we cannot give you any of our oil. And some people say that's selfishness. Why didn't they give them some of the oil? I mean, what's the big deal? Well, you cannot share an experience. You cannot say, well, here's a part of my experience. Let me pour that into your lamp. You'll have to have had it yourself. You'll have to have that experience with Jesus Christ yourself. So everyone needs oil. Everyone needs this experience. And only if you've had the experience can you sing the song. It's the only way to sing this song. You need the experience. These are they which were not defiled with women. This always makes me sad, this statement, because I had a colleague once who left his wife because of that statement in the Bible. Can you believe it? How people think? Literally left his wife because of that statement in the Bible. And I said to him, you know, I think you have a wrong understanding about what a woman is in the Bible. This has nothing to do with physical contact between a man and a woman. This is something that deals with false worship. These are they who have not defiled themselves with apostate systems of worship. Now he was convinced it was not defiling himself literally with women. So I asked him one more question. I said, you've been married all these years. Isn't it a little bit late? If that is what you believe. But as far as I know, he still is away from his wife. But anyway, that's not what it means. Obvious it means, these are they which have not defiled themselves with apostate churches. For they are virgins. They are with Christ. These are they which follow the Lamb whithersoever he goeth. These were redeemed from amongst men, being the first fruits unto God and to the Lamb. And in their mouth was found no guile, for they are without fault before the throne of God. Why? Because they have perfect righteousness? Actually, they have, but it's not theirs, it's imputed and imparted righteousness. So, you know, none of us are virgins. None of us are virgins, but in Christ we are. Because in Him, forgiveness is so total that you have no sin. And you are as though you have never sinned, and therefore virgins in His eyes. What a wonderful blessing that is. And no guile was found in their mouths. When I think about myself, wow, can I qualify? I had a mind like a sewer all my life.

life. In their mouth was found no guile. Can God just clean it up like that? Yes, he can. Yes, he can. For they are without fault before the throne. Why? Because he is a spotless lamb and stands in my stead. Isaiah chapter 48. Hear ye this, O house of Jacob, which are called by the name of Israel. Israel, those who have wrestled with God and have overcome. Who said, I will not let you go, lest you bless me. Don't give up. Just hang in there. And then by faith, accept that it is so. And I come forth out of the waters of Judah, which swear by the name of the Lord and make mention of the God of Israel, but not in truth nor in righteousness, for they call themselves of a holy city and stay themselves upon the God of Israel, the Lord of hosts is his name. I have declared the former things from the beginning, and they went forth out of my mouth, and I showed them, and they did them suddenly, and I did them suddenly, and they came to pass. So there are some people who declare that they are the Lord's, that they are the Lord's, they are the Lord's. But in actual fact, they're relying on a system rather than relying on God. There's no value in relying on a system. None whatsoever. A system cannot save you. A church cannot save you. That doesn't mean that a church cannot be a brotherhood and a sisterhood of God's people. But the church cannot save you. Only Jesus can save you. So this is the one that you have to trust, the one who declared the former things from the beginning. They went forth out of my mouth, and I showed them, and I did them suddenly, and they came to pass. So you can test God by looking at the prophecies. Because I knew that thou art obstinate, and thy neck is an iron sinew, and thy brow brass. I have even from the beginning declared it to thee. Before it came to pass, I showed it to thee. Lest thou should say, mine idol has done them, and my graven image and my molten image has commanded them. Isn't that fantastic? So what is prophecy there for? To remind us that God is in control. To remind us that he has the destiny of humanity in his hands. And he tells us ahead of time so that we see these things we may believe. In the same way, all the prophecy that we've dealt with, will it save us? No. But what it can do, it can teach us that God, after all, is worthy of our worship. And that's the only thing that prophecy can do. It cannot save you. Thou hast heard, Israel, see all this. Or thou hast heard, see all this, and will not ye declare it? I have showed you new things from this time, even hidden things, and thou didst not know them. Thou art created now, and not from the beginning, even before the day, when thou heardest them not, lest thou should say, behold, I knew them. Typical humanity. We think we can declare everything and explain everything rationally. This is not a rational world. In my own life, I came to a point where I said, well, this is not rational. I cannot cope with this. There must be something else. And then to find out that God had foretold all the events of history ahead of time so that I might believe that he exists. Wow, that's really something. You heardest it not, you knewest it not, yet from that time ear was not open, for I knew that thou wouldst deal very treacherously and was called a transgressor from the womb. That's all we are. That's all we are. For my name's sake, I will defer mine anger, and for my praise, I will refrain for thee, that I cut thee not off. Behold, I have refined thee, but not with silver. I have chosen thee in the furnace of affliction. You know, how often have you heard people that say, Christianity is a crutch? Yeah. Have you heard that? I say, wow, Christianity is a crutch. You come and be a Christian, and here's my crutch. Have fun. Have fun with that crutch. I'll tell you, Christianity is no crutch. It's a furnace of affliction. And it is painful sometimes. Why? Because we have to change. It's about character building. We have to develop new characters
in Jesus Christ. You know, today, the psychologists, if the young people come together, they go for counseling.

counseling and the psychologists say, you are not compatible. You are too different. You have to be the same. You have to have the same interests, the same this, the same that, and the same the other. And so we are ruled by all these things. What does God do? He always puts opposites together. Have you noticed that? He always creates the worst case scenario. He does. You know, even in if he chooses evangelists or whatever, he'll put a Martin Luther who's fire and brimstone together with a Melanchthon who's meek and mild and gentle. I have a dear friend, his name is Francois Duplessis. Small little man like that. Man, do I love that little man. He's absolutely the opposite of me. He always says, Walter, you knock him over, I'll pick him up. He's sweet. And he can do that, and he can put balm on. He says, you get into the showroom, I'll put on my overall, and I'll change the oil and put on the bandage afterwards. You know, that's how he works. So God puts together opposites. Now, this fire of affliction, who can change your character other than someone that you care about? You notice that? If I go to work and there's a colleague there and he gives me a hard time, I say, bye, and I go home. He doesn't bother me. But what if my wife gives me a hard time? I can't say, bye. So something has to give, right? And so men normally have these bombastic characters. Although times are changing, things are shifting around these days. But nevertheless, who can change you? God uses people to change you. And he uses those close to you to change you. And the fire of affliction is to show you your character. Nobody can show you your character more than someone who's close to you. Nobody can do it. And if I'm mean to someone and they don't care about me, I'm not related to them, they'll just ignore me and go away forever. If I'm mean to my wife, what then? Well, she can fight back, she can do that, but she can also be quiet and just have a tear. And that tear can be a lot worse than fighting back. Have you noticed that? Yes. So that really bugs you and worms you and grinds you and gets into your character and into your space. And eventually, well, you get to the point, you better start changing because you cannot be like this anymore. You have to soften up. You have to be milder. You have to be this. So God uses people you love to help you change, however painful it is. And he says, you work at it. So he takes two people and he puts them in the fire of affliction. And it's the same in the church. If you ever thought the church was going to be a honky-dory place, oh no. These are brothers and sisters of a different kind. Oh yeah, you have all kinds of fish in this net. I'll tell you, these fish, serious fish. Some of them have got heavy spines on them. Some of these animals in the ark are unbelievably sharp. Some, like the rhinoceros, can give you a bump that you are black and blue for 6 weeks. And it's one of those situations where you cannot walk away from it. I knew one man, shame he's dead now, an old man, and he was the most miserable son of a gun I've ever seen in my life. He was the worst thing that ever happened to me. Really, he was. He was the worst thing that ever happened to me. He screamed at me. He did everything in his power to destroy everything I stood for. And he drove me nuts. Sometimes, you know, I thought I was going to modify him. But he was so much older than me, so I had to be respectful. And for all these years, God put this man into my life. And then he totally left everything. He totally lost everything. He even went together with a prostitute, left his wife. Everything went wrong. And then just about 4 weeks ago, he was dying in the hospital. And I got called to his place, so I went to him. And I sat there next to his hospital bed, and I looked at him, and there he was, dying. They'd already amputated pieces. He was diabetic, and he was on his last legs. And I sat there and I looked at him and I thought to myself, wow,
this hard nut here, and he was still

hard nut right there on that bed, on his deathbed. And I thought, what can I tell this man? And I said to him, you know what? You're the worst piece of meat that I ever met. You've been so mean to me, and I have given you one or two back. The two of us, we were both two rocks in a river. And we were bashing each other. And I said, you have been the very worst thing I've ever met. You. And you mean to tell me you're going to die and it's all for nothing? All for nothing? All this pain we went through for nothing? I want this pain to be worth it. And you are going to be in heaven. Do you understand me? That's how I spoke. I've never spoken to anyone like that on their deathbed before. Never. And he got quite contemplative. And then he said to me, yes, but it's too late. So I said, why is it too late? He says, I've messed up my entire life and I cannot make it right. So I said, join the club. We have all messed up our entire life and we cannot make it right. So why don't you take your massive failure and give it to Jesus Christ? Why don't you give him your failure? And then he will make it right. He says, well, how do I go back and fix it? I've left my wife. I'm living with this. I'm doing the other. I said, what are you going to do? Do you think you're going to get up? You know that you're on your last legs. You're not going to fix that. Give that failure to the Lord too. So I said, come back tomorrow. So I went back the next day and we talked and it was so nice. The tears started rolling down his eyes and he gave his life to the Lord and everything changed. He knew the truth. He said to me, you know, I hate it when one group thinks they have the truth. I hate it when they think they have the truth. What right have they got to have the truth? It's true, you know. Many people say, well, you Seventh-day Adventists, you think you have the truth. What a miserable bunch. And everybody else, what are they? Got a lie? I said, you know, really, if you think about it, it's not a complicated doctrine. It's not a complicated doctrine at all. It's love Jesus for what he has done for you, give him the honor and the glory, and be obedient. Isn't it logical to keep the commandments of God? Yes, it's logical. Then where's your problem? That's the whole thing. Obedience and faith in his merit. That's it. That's the gospel in a nutshell. What's wrong with that? Are you satisfied with a changed gospel, a changed commandments, 10% discount in our denomination or whatever? You only have to keep 9, not 1. We're a 10% discount, whatever. And he started thinking, and he made his decision. And he died quite peacefully. And you know what? I had the privilege of actually doing the sermon at his burial. And everybody was there. His family was there. His wife was there. His girlfriend was there. They were all together and they were all hugging each other. Isn't that impossible? That's fire of affliction. So the Lord puts us in situations where we come into contact with those that we love, and we can run away from it, or we can allow it to change us. And that's our choice. And if we create tears, and if we create pain, then what we can say is, the problem lies with me. And once I come to realize that the problem lies with me, then God can work with us. For mine own sake, even for mine own sake, will I do it. For how should my name be polluted? And I will not give my glory unto another. Hearken unto me, O Jacob and Israel, my call.

Me, hear ye this. I have not spoken in secret from the beginning, and from the time that it was, there I am. And now the Lord God and His Spirit has sent me. Thus says the Lord, thy Redeemer, the Holy One of Israel, I am the Lord thy God, which teacheth thee to profit, which leadeth thee by the way that thou shouldst go. And God knows best. Why not follow Him? Oh, that thou hast hearkened to my commandments. You see, the whole gospel is here in this little piece. Then had thy peace been as a river and thy righteousness as the waves of the sea. God's commandments are an expression of His love. Thy seed also had been as the sand and the offspring of thy bowels like the gravel thereof. His name should not have been cut off nor destroyed from before me. Go ye forth of Babylon, flee ye from the Chaldeans, with a voice of singing declare ye, tell this, utter it even to the end of the earth. Say ye, the Lord has redeemed his servant Jacob. Can you see the gospel there? Stay away from that which says, I can do it, I can reach God myself by my works, whatever the system is. If we don't have, the Lord has done this, He has redeemed me. We're not in the right religion. This is the gospel. If thou hadst hearkened to my commandments, then thy peace had been as a river, and thy righteousness as the waves of the sea. It's a not as complicated doctrine. It's a very simple doctrine. We make it complicated. So what is the final warning to the world? It's embodied in the three angels' messages. And we find them in the book of Revelation, just subsequent to the verses that we've already read. The first angel's message, what is that all about? Well, let's read it. And I saw another angel, that's a messenger, flying in the midst of heaven, spreading his light across the whole heavenly divide, having the everlasting gospel to preach unto them that dwell on the earth, and to every nation and kindred and tongue and people, saying with a loud voice, fear God and give glory to Him, for the hour of His judgment is come. And worship Him that made heaven and earth and the sea and the fountains of water. Again over there, Revelation 14, 6 and 7, you have the seal of God. So the first angel's message says, we're living in judgment time. Pay attention to the word worship God. Worship God. Worship Him who made the heavens, the earth, the sea, and the fountains of water. What do I have to do to tell the world that I acknowledge Him as such? Simple. Just keep the Sabbath. Why? Because that's the heart of the Sabbath commandment. In 6 days, the Lord made the heavens, the earth, the sea, and what them is. Therefore, He commanded you to keep holy the Sabbath day. In Deuteronomy chapter 5, you were slaves in Egypt, and the Lord took you out of there with a mighty hand and an outstretched arm. Therefore, the Lord commanded you to keep holy the Sabbath day. The Sabbath is a sign of creation. The Sabbath is a sign of redemption. He took us out of the land of sin and brought us into the fountain of His grace. So, as we were created by Him, so we were redeemed by Him. If you look at the Jewish system, there were 7 annual Jewish feasts in type and antitype. There was the Passover, Nisan 14. And that represented the crucifixion, because there the lamb was slain and the blood of the lamb was painted on the doorposts. And so we have to put the blood of the lamb on the doorposts of our heart. And then the angel of the Lord that will come in judgment will pass us by. So if we accept our Passover that was sacrificed for us, then we acknowledge the crucifixion, the lamb that died in our stead. The second Jewish feast was the Feast of Unleavened Bread. Notice it was the very next day, Nisan 15. The unleavened bread, the bread without yeast, represents what? The body of Jesus Christ. Jesus Christ in the grave.

So he was crucified for us, and he died for us, rested in the grave on the seventh day. And the very next day was Nisan 16, was the feast of first fruits. And that represents the resurrection. Jesus, the first fruits, he's the one who was raised from the dead, and the graves opened up, and people came out of their graves, says the Bible, and when he went into heaven, he took captives in his train. That is the resurrection. So in their annual feasts, the Jews were actually preempting the greatest event in history that would come. And the crucifixion, the death in the grave, and the resurrection was celebrated in their feasts. Then they had the Feast of Weeks, which was on Sivan 6. And that commemorated the same time period after the Passover that it took before the law was issued. And then came Pentecost. And it typified the giving of the law, of course, was a type, and the outpouring of the Holy Spirit, spreading the message abroad, was part of their annual feasts, a type of Pentecost. And then there were three other feasts. The Feast of Trumpets, Tishri 1. It heralded the judgment, Second Advent movement. A trumpets sounding, saying a great event is going to take place. Trumpets were sounded before the judgment, so it heralded the judgment, or the Second Advent movement, which says the time of his judgment has come. Then there was the Day of Atonement, Tishri 10. That's the pre-Advent judgment. Obviously, God is judging because when he comes again, his reward is with him. Isn't that right? So if he comes with his reward, then obviously he's prejudged. So that judgment is taking place in heaven at the moment. So that was the Day of Atonement. And it represented this time when the high priest was in the most holy. And when he came out of there, then the sins were in type transferred to the goat, and he was led off in the wilderness. Note, he didn't die, so he didn't become a sin bearer and a substitute. He was taken away, and the sins that had been confessed were removed from the sanctuary and eternally wiped off as though they had never existed. And the final feast they had was Tishri 15, the Feast of Tabernacles, where they made booths for themselves and celebrated in great happiness. That is the type of homegoing, the Second Advent. So in the annual Jewish feasts, you had the whole gospel story embodied. The Day of Atonement is the annual cleansing of the earthly sanctuary. So there the high priest went in with the blood and he officiated in the most holy. And he made atonement for the entire sanctuary, coming out, cleansing the sanctuary of the record of sin. So the Day of Atonement was a day of judgment. The day of judgment had come. The high priest took blood and he went into the most holy and he sprinkled it and he made atonement for the sanctuary and the uncleanness of the people. Now, what is the standard of judgment? James tells us. James chapter 1, verse 25. But whoso looketh into the perfect law of liberty and continueth therein, he being not a forgetful hearer, but a doer of the work, this man shall be blessed in his deed. James 2, verse 12, so speak ye and so do as they that shall be judged by the law of liberty. Wonderful name for it, the law of liberty. The law sets you free. It's not a law of bondage. If everybody had to keep the law on this planet, wouldn't we all be free? Yes or no? Absolutely. There's logic in it. Your peace would have been like a river and your righteousness like the sea, if everybody kept the law. What is sin? Whosoever committeth sin transgresses also the law, for sin is the transgression.

of the law. 1 John 3 verse 4. That's what sin is. So if you want to have a relationship of obedience, well, you have to keep the law of God. Where no law is, there is no transgression. Romans 4:15. So there must have been a law from the beginning, yes or no? Otherwise there would have been no transgression. For the wages of sin is death. But what is the little verse that comes thereafter? Ah, but the gift of God is eternal life. Isn't that so? Through his righteousness. So this is the full gospel. Wages of sin, death. Gift of God, eternal life in Christ Jesus. Now wages is something that you get for what you do. Isn't that right? So if you choose to break the law of God, the consequence is death. The solution to that, since we all did that, is salvation by faith through grace. Isn't that right? We are all saved by grace. Does that mean we must leave this sentence out, that we should not sin? Sin separates from God. Your iniquities have separated you from your God. Isaiah 59 verse 2. For the wages of sin is death, but the gift of God is eternal life through Jesus Christ our Lord. There's the whole verse. This is an everlasting gospel. Sin kills. Life is in Christ. So accept life in Christ and stop sinning. Is that biblical? What did Jesus say to the woman caught in adultery? Yes, exactly. He says, where are your accusers? And she answers, I don't know, Lord, they have left. And he says, neither do I condemn you. That's grace. Go and sin no more. Or what is that? Obedience. That's the everlasting gospel. But today the world has modified the everlasting gospel. They always leave one arm, one leg of it out. You have to have the full story. For sin shall not have dominion over you, for you are not under the law, but under grace. What then? Shall we sin because we are not under the law, but under grace? God forbid. Romans 6, 14 and 15. Is the law done away with because we are under grace? Should we now break the law because we are under grace? No. Remember that quote from the charismatic churches that I read where it said that if you keep the law of God, you haven't got the Holy Spirit? Wow. What kind of gospel is the world teaching today? Therefore, by the deeds of the law, there shall no flesh be justified in his sight. For by the law is the knowledge of sin. Romans 3, 19 and 20. So, I'm not saved by my good works. I'm saved because I have a Savior. Absolutely. That's the only reason why I'm saved. But the law tells me what's right and wrong. And therefore, I know what's right and wrong. And I can distinguish. Do we then make void the law through faith? God forbid. Yea, we establish the law. Romans 3, verse 31. So, in other words, we should be doers of the law, not to save ourselves, but because we love the Lord. Wherefore the law is holy, and the commandment holy, and just and good. Romans 7, 12. There's no such thing as we don't have to keep the law of God. Four Gospels. Matthew, Mark, Luke, and John. People say, you know, they repeat each other. They don't. They augment each other, yes, but they don't repeat each other. In Matthew, Christ is depicted as the king. In Mark, Christ is depicted as the servant. In Luke, Christ is depicted as fully man. In John, he's depicted as fully divine. All of it in one. If we want to represent the everlasting gospel, we have to put law and grace into perspective, and we have to serve Jesus as king. We have to emulate him as servants. He was a man. He died for us so that he can feel our humanity and share in our weaknesses. And we must acknowledge him as God. There's nothing less.
cannot demote him. The five books of Moses,

Genesis, the book of origins, the fall, and the promise of redemption. Exodus, Christ our sanctuary. He's the one who leads us, the pillar of cloud and the pillar of fire. Leviticus, Christ our sacrifice. Numbers, Christ our guide. Deuteronomy, Christ our reward. The whole Bible is about Jesus Christ. That's the everlasting gospel. Don't you think the world has missed out somewhere along the line? No, some people say we only need the New Testament. Say, well, why bother carrying such a heavy book? Get a nice pair of scissors.

destroy the law or the prophets. I have not come to destroy, but to fulfill. For verily, verily, I say unto you, till heaven and earth pass, one jot or one tittle shall no wise pass from the law till all be fulfilled. Matthew 5, 17 and 18. The everlasting gospel must be preached. It is easier for heaven and earth to disappear than for the least stroke of a pen to drop out of the law. Luke 16, verse 17. Not one iota of the law is going to disappear. Even the NIV has it right. This is love for God, to obey His commands. Would be better if they had commandments, like the King James has it. And His commands, commandments, are not burdensome. 1 John 5, verse 3. His commandments are not burdensome. And being made perfect, He became the author of eternal salvation unto them that obey Him. Hebrews 5, 9. So the world has de-emphasized obedience and overemphasized salvation by grace. Salvation by grace is the primary. There is no doubt about it, because without that, we are all lost. But without obedience, we won't get there either. So the law of God has been done away with, then why do you find it in the New Testament? This is the New Testament. Thou shalt worship the Lord thy God, and Him only shalt thou serve. Matthew 4:10, Revelation 19:10. Little children, keep yourselves from idols. 1 John 5:21, Acts 17:29. That the name of God and His doctrine be not blasphemed. 1 Timothy 6:1. The Sabbath was made for man, and not man for the Sabbath. Therefore the Son of Man is Lord also of the Sabbath. Mark 2:27-28, Hebrews 4:4. Honor thy father and thy mother. Matthew 19:19, Ephesians 6:1-3. Thou shalt not kill. Romans 13:9, James 2:11. Thou shalt not commit adultery. Matthew 19:18. Thou shalt not steal. Romans 13:9, Ephesians 4:20. Thou shalt not bear false witness. Romans 13:9. Thou shalt not covet. Romans 7:7. So you're in trouble if you're saying the law has been done away with in the New Testament, because there it is in the New Testament. You're in big trouble. So we cannot eliminate the law of God. The tabernacle was pitched in the midst of the people. Jesus in the midst of His people. That's what it stands for. The everlasting gospel. It has never ever changed. The Lamb of God that takes away the sins of the world. It was brought to the high priest. It died instead of the sinner. Every Jew in the past was saved by the blood of the Lamb. There's no such thing as the Jews were under law and we are under grace. Then how come a Jew had to bring a lamb? Because he was under grace. Because he was under grace, that's why. Behold the Lamb of God, which takes away the sins of the world. John 1:29. My little children, these things write I unto you, that you sin not. And if any man sin, we have an advocate with the Father, Jesus Christ the righteous. 1 John 2 verse 9. I was speaking to a Muslim once, and he said to me, "You Christians have an easy life." And I said, "Why?" He says, "You Christians, you just do whatever you like, you sin, and then you say, forgive me, and it's done, and you sin some more." We can't do that. I said, "Yeah, that's what Christianity has become, you're right. I actually stand ashamed before you that that is a fact. Is that real Christianity? Did Christ die so that we can continue sinning? I don't think so. True Christianity is acknowledging the sacrifice of Jesus Christ and asking Him to clean up our act. Amen. To get off our high horse and to acknowledge our weakness and our sin and to cling to the advocate. It's the only hope we have. Do you know how fortunate we are that the great judge of the universe also happens to be our advocate? Can you imagine anything nicer than that? The judge who's going to judge you is also your advocate. The judge says, "You know, I think you are guilty of this." And then the same judge says, "Yes, but I paid the price." Wow. But did you then say thank you? Thank you. And love the Savior so much that you stopped doing what you did before? If you were given a reprieve in a prison cell,

for some wicked deed that you had done, would it be right to say, well, now I'm free to go and do it again and again? Some actually do that, you know. Or would it be better to say, I've been given a reprieve, I will never do that again? Which one would be the better of the two options? Obviously, the latter. He was wounded for our transgression, he was bruised for our iniquities, the chastisement of our peace was upon him, and with his stripes we are healed. If we confess our sins, he is faithful and just to forgive us our sins and to cleanse us from all unrighteousness. 1 John 1:9. I was once talking to a minister and he said to me, the law has been done away with. You're a legalist. I said, wow. Do you mind if I take your wife home with me tonight? That might be a bit harsh. Of course, my wife was with me, so I could say that. But the fact of the matter is, then he said, no, of course not. I said, well, what if I killed one of you? Would that be okay? Or how about if I took your car? Or how about, you know, and I went through the Ten Commandments. Now, that's still there. Which one is the problem? The Sabbath is the problem, not the other nine. But because there is no argument, they have to sometimes get rid of it all to get rid of the one. If we confess our sins, he is faithful and just to forgive us our sins and to cleanse us from all unrighteousness. That is the crux of the first angel's message. We're living in judgment time. There's an everlasting gospel. It has never changed. We have nullified it. We have cauterized it. We have cut it into half. We must go back to the original. And we must acknowledge the one who made the heavens, the earth, the sea, and the springs of water. That's what we have to do. That's the first angel. And then followed a second angel. The second angel's message is a frightening message. You see, if you reject the message of the first angel, then you are rejecting light. And if you reject light, eventually you will sit where? In darkness. So what does the second angel's message say? And there followed another angel saying, Babylon is fallen, that great city because she made all the nations drink of the wine of the wrath of her fornication. Revelation 14:8. That's the second angel's message. It's a powerful message. And this is a message that must go to the entire world. So what point is there if I go to the world and I say to them, world, Babylon is fallen. Would that make any difference? Wouldn't I have to explain to someone what Babylon is before I can tell them that it's fallen, yes or no? Absolutely. If people don't know what Babylon is, then what's the point of giving this message? So who is Babylon? You have to go to ancient Babylon to find out what Babylon is. What was Babylon? Babylon was a religious system that was very, very, attractive to the Israelites. And they went and chose that religion 9 times out of 10 over their own religion. They kept on going back to Babylon. Why? Because it's so much more comfortable to have your own way to God rather than listen to his requirements. The wine of Babylon. Well, what is the wine of Babylon? The wine of Babylon is false doctrine. Two selected messages, 68:2. The wine of Babylon is the exalting of the false and spurious Sabbath above the Sabbath which the Lord Jehovah has blessed and sanctified for the use of man. Also, the immortality of the soul. These kindred heresies and the rejection of the truth convert the church into Babylon. Kings, merchants, rulers, religious teachers are all in corrupt harmony. Yes, today the church is following, or the rulers of the world are following the church. Revelation 16, 13 and 14. And I saw three unclean spirits like frogs come out of the mouth of the dragon, out of the mouth of the beast, and out of the mouth of the false prophet. For they are the spirits of devils, working miracles,
which go forth unto the kings of the earth and of the whole world to gather them to the battle of that great day of God Almighty. Revelation 16, 13 and 14. Scary. All right. And in actual fact, we're talking about the Babylon system. It consists of three components. And they're run by unclean spirits, like frogs. Frogs were one of the plagues in Egypt because frogs were one of the deities in the Egyptian system. So here they are, and they're out of the mouth of the dragon, the beast, and the false prophet. Those three components. And they're spirits of devils working miracles. Counteracting that, he has the patience of the saints. Here are they that keep the commandments of God and the faith of Jesus. Revelation 14, 12. Two messages. What are these messengers? And who is this woman Babylon that has the whole world worshipping at its feet? So mystic Babylon has these three components, the dragon, the beast, and the false prophet. Now we've dealt with them in quite some detail in these lectures. Here's a bronze frog, and this is in Japan, where they have the worship of their deity, which is father, mother, child. Just like the Isis-Osiris system. And they still worship these frogs on the outside. So don't think this worship system is over. It's the ancient old Babylonian system of worship. Bronze frog combined the sun with water, symbolizing fertility. So UNESCO tells us. They should know. What is the dragon? Well, the dragon is identified in the Bible as Satan, that old serpent. So everything that deals with spiritism, where demonic forces directly orchestrate mankind, is part of the dragon system. So that would include, for example, witchcraft. Does witchcraft lead astray? But witchcraft, what has that got to do with the church? What if the church starts saying we must hold seances, as the Church of England did? Doesn't witchcraft then become part of the church? Doesn't the Babylonian worship system creep into the church? Who are these priests of Rome, the wandering bishops who deal with the occult and run the scenes behind the New Age movement? What about world philosophy, Ayn Rand, the virtue of selfishness? Is there virtue in selfishness? No, but in human thinking, there is virtue in selfishness. In fact, Robert Schuller teaches self-esteem is what you really need, not God-esteem, self-esteem. I thought he must increase, I must decrease. Did you know something which is a little secret? And that is that truth and error are like this.

But you have to learn humility from him in order to qualify. Here, we're learning something else. What about what we heard from this lovely lady, J.C. Knight? You are God. Forget about Jesus Christ. He's just one of the crowd. Spiritism in all its forms, where man sets himself up as a god to be worshipped. So we have all the god kings, the Dalai Lamas, all these people in the worship systems of the world. And these worship systems are all coming together in the United Nations to form one big United Religions. And we have to acknowledge the same deity behind them all. I have a problem with that. How can I acknowledge a deity that exalts self if I worship a deity that stands for humility? The two are incompatible. But all of these are coming together into one super system. Bhagwan Sri, worshipped as a human being. Does it really give you self-esteem? It robs you of your dignity. Or Maitreya, as he appeared in Nairobi. And people worshipping him as Jesus Christ. We are told in the churches today that Harry Potter is just great. And kids dress up as Harry Potter to come and practice his values in the church. This is witchcraft. So has the church not incorporated witchcraft in its systems? Yes or no? At least tolerated it. There are many, many in the church who are horrified as they see what is happening. And I presume God is permitting it to get worse and worse and worse and worse, so they can wake up and see what has become of the church. The church has become Babylon by allowing dragon worship into its very midst. What about modern spiritualism with the Fox sisters? There they are. Started with a rapping, tap, tap, tap, tap, tap. Eventually it went into full-blown seances and demonic worship. Well, we saw that the founding fathers of the modern Christian movements, the psychic research organizations, where the great bishops, Westcott, Hort, all of these that actually rewrote the Bible for us, if you like, that they had their ghost societies and communicated with spirits. Isn't that spiritualism in the church? Spiritualism says that the dead know more than the living, and the serpent said unto the woman, ye shall not surely die, Genesis 3 verse 4. In this case, as in many other Bible passages, the devil told the truth and the Lord is in error. E.W. Sprague, a spiritualist. Straight out, they don't mince words. The fundamental principle of spiritism is that the human being survived bodily death, and that occasionally, under conditions not yet fully understood, we can communicate with those who have gone before. J. Arthur Hill, Spiritism, History, Phenomena, and Doctrine, page 25. This is spiritism in the world. The Bible says, when you die, you're dead. Your only hope is the resurrection. That's your only hope. Spiritism claims the dead communicate. There is no death in the graveyard. I have frequent talks with the dead. I cannot doubt that the people live after death, for I frequently talk with them. So Oliver Lodge said that. Well, modern kings do it all over the place. Prince Charles has regular sessions with Mountbatten, who's been dead for a very long time. And he's the head, official head of the Church of England. Is there spiritism in the church, yes or no? Absolutely, there's spiritism in the church. Progressive thinker, May 18, 1929, what spiritualism is and does, it removes all fear of death, which is really the portal to the spirit world. It teaches that death is not a cessation of life, but a mere change of condition. Spiritualism is God's message to mortals declaring that there is no death. What does that do with God? Makes him a what? Makes him a liar. That's right. That all who have passed on still live, that there is hope in the life beyond for the most sinful, that every soul will progress through the ages to heights sublime and glorious where God is love and love is God. The world out there is living a lie. I have spiritualistic seance information, tapes, if you

light of a session with Cecil John Rhodes. Of course, he's dead, but he speaks to the spiritist and he explains who the hierarchy is in the on the other side, and the most wicked people on this earth, according to this spiritualistic seance, are higher than Jesus Christ on the other side. Adolf Hitler, for example, is higher on the other side than Jesus Christ because he had more experience here on earth that he gained. Can you believe that? Well, these are terrible, terrible doctrines of devils being propagated in churches, because virtually all churches today propagate this doctrine of continued life. Who did Alice A. Bailey speak to when she spoke to Dwell Cool? If the dead are waiting for the resurrection, then who did she speak to? Who is Dwell Cool? He's a demon. That's what he is. Here's the official website of the Church of Satan. This man over here, Anton LaVey. Do they have good doctrines? Yes, but the Church of Satan is a recognized church in the world, standing side by side with the other churches in a community of all the churches. What has light and darkness got in common? Has the world gone mad? Is the high priest of Satanism, he's supposedly responsible for I don't know how many sacrifices of humans? And satanic news on the march. What does the satanic Bible say? 1969, Anton LaVey, the founder. Satan represents indulgence instead of abstinence. Satan represents vital existence instead of spiritual pipe dreams. Satan represents undefiled wisdom instead of hypocritical self-deceit. Satan represents kindness to those who deserve it instead of love wasted on ingrates. You know what? The kingdom of heaven is made of such as these. Go ye into the highways and byways, and go and fetch the lame and the crippled and the this and the that. How often we despise them. No, no, no. Love them. Take them into the arms of the church, because they will make up the kingdom of heaven. Let Satan laugh at our weaknesses and at our crippled minds and at our crippled bodies. He ain't seen nothing yet. Wait till they are transformed and receive that which God has in store for us. He will still be judged by them. So, Satan represents vengeance instead of turning the other cheek. Satan represents responsibility to the responsible instead of concern for psychic vampires. Satan represents man as just another animal, sometimes better, more often worse than those that walk on all fours, who, because of his divine, spiritual, and intellectual development, has become the most vicious animal. So we're gods. Same teaching. Satan represents all of the so-called sins, as they all lead to physical, mental, and emotional gratification. And Satan has been the best friend the church has ever had, as he has kept it in business all these years. That's Anton LaVey's Bible. Now, if you look at it, how much of this has actually slipped into church doctrines today? Surprising, frightful amount. The all-seeing eye of Lucifer. Well, there are some interesting things here. The wedge of the eye, this little thing here in the middle, the eye of Lucifer. Did you know that that was the first little computer game in the world? Pac-Man. Remember that? Gobbled up everything? Yeah, interesting. Wow. So spiritism, the dragon component, is everything that has to do with demonic activity, dressed up sometimes as churchy, sometimes as pure demonic, Satanism, and all are welcome in the folds of Babylon. What about the beast? Well, that's Catholicism. Unfortunately, that's what the Bible teaches. All the attributes of the papacy apply to the beast power. He is the one who has the sign of Horus, and the world religion will be subject to him. He's all things to all men. There he receives the tilak in Hinduism. There he kisses the Quran. We've dealt with these things. A dead Christ cannot communicate. A body of Christ as God, literally making God from a morsel of bread,
Well, can he save you? No.

Believe me, I tried to talk to him. He doesn't answer. He doesn't answer. And substituting Mary, this is the coat of arms of the Vatican, the dragon on the papal crest in the Vatican Museum, Vatis Divina Can Serpent, Vatican Divining Serpent. That's what it means. So we follow the beast power, we're in trouble. Revelation 13:4, and they worship the dragon, which gave power unto the beast, and they worship the beast, saying who is like unto the beast, who is able to make war with him. So if we acknowledge Rome as the spiritual head of the churches, well, then we are acknowledging the leadership of Babylon rather than the leadership of Jesus Christ. At what then do the Jesuits aim? According to them, they only seek the greater glory of God. But if you examine the facts, you will find that they aim at universal dominion alone. They have rendered themselves indispensable to the Pope, who without them could not exist because Catholicism is identified with them. They have rendered themselves indispensable to governance, hold revolutions in their hand, and in this way, either under one name or another, it is they who rule the world. It's just a fact. All these revolutions we spoke about, all this death and all this mayhem under their control, so that by creating chaos, they can create the world order that they want, and we have to be subject to them. So that is the other component of Babylon. Who's the false prophet? That's very sad. And I saw another beast coming up out of the earth. It had two horns like a lamb. This was another Christian system. Spoke like a dragon. And we discussed this in Revelation 13. This was the Protestant United States coming up and taking power and making an image unto the beast, becoming like it. And Protestantism, which is supposed to stand for freedom and righteousness, is actually today Masonry in disguise. Statue of Liberty, it's Masonic. A holy alliance, which is an unholy alliance. The wall of separation between church and state is a metaphor based on bad history. And so Rome would bound the Protestant churches, adopted beast characteristics. And the Church of England here changed its face and became like the beast. We discussed all that. And we had a look at all their teachings and what they are teaching and how it's totally contrary to the Bible. What Schuller said, what the Bible said, all these things. How Schuller said, and we can pray, our Father in heaven, honorable is our name. To be born again means that we must be changed from a negative to a positive self-image. A religion based on self, a religion based on worldly values, a religion honoring mankind to the level of deity, this is sin. This is sin and needs to be called by its right name, whether Billy Graham endorses it or not. The Bible and the Bible alone. Whether he sits with the Pope or not, he has endorsed it. What about the charismatic movement? It says, when he says, I am, I just smile and say, yes, I am too. Is this still Christianity? I don't think so. Promise Keepers, Kenneth Hagin Magazine, obelisks, and we have a form of godliness denying the power thereof. It's very sad. Or Benny Hinn, which says, I am, I am, I am, I am. Don't say I have. Say I am. You are everything he was and everything he is and ever shall be. Is that Christianity? I don't think so. So what is this? This is false prophecy. This is false preaching. This is a lie. And it has to be exposed. And so the dragon component in the churches and the beast component in the churches and the false prophet component in the churches has to be exposed for what it is. And the message goes to the world, Babylon is not what it seems. It's fallen. It's fallen. And then follows

another angel. Now, do you think the churches will accept this rebuke? Yes or no? No, they won't accept it. Will individuals accept it? Thank God for that, or else all preaching would be in vain. The third angel's message. What does that say? Revelation 14:9, and the third angel followed them, saying with a loud voice, if any man worship the beast and his image, and receive the mark, his mark in his forehead or in his hand, the same shall drink of the wine of the wrath of God, which is poured out without mixture into the cup of his indignation, and he shall be tormented with fire and brimstone in the presence of the holy angels and in the presence of the Lamb. Wow! Never has a message like that gone out from God. This is powerful stuff. And we've dealt with this actually already, because we've dealt with the mark in the forehead and in the hand when we dealt with Revelation 13. So I point you to that. So what was it? What was it all about? The same shall drink of the wine of the wrath of God, which is poured out without mixture, without mercy this time, total destruction, into the cup of his indignation, and he shall be tormented with fire and brimstone in the presence of the holy angel and in the presence of the Lamb. What does that mean? Two lectures coming up on that storm. And the smoke of their torment ascendeth up forever and ever. What does that mean? And they have no rest day or night who worship the beast and his image and whosoever receiveth the mark of his name. What does that mean? What is this forever and ever and ever and ever? Well, it'll take two lectures to clarify it. The last two. And then we'll have eternal peace after that. Revelation 14, 9 to 10. For in 6 days the Lord made the heavens, the earth, the sea, and all that in them is, and rested on the seventh day. Wherefore the Lord blessed the Sabbath day and hallowed it. Exodus 28. Remember that it is a sign between me, Ot, and the Lord that he rested on the seventh day and he was refreshed, and the sign meant a mark. So God has a mark. It is the Sabbath. We must understand God's mark, his sign, his seal. We went through this in Revelation chapter 13. And the Lord delivered to me 2 tablets of stone written with the finger of God. They were not to be messed with. Deuteronomy 9 verse 10. So God's seal, God's mark is in the heart of his law. It's the Sabbath. And it gives authority, as we have said, to the whole law. Now, are we saved by keeping the law? No, let's get this quite clear. But without keeping the law, will we be saved? No. See, always ask the counter question as well. Now, the point is this. If we're not saved by keeping the law, then how are we saved? By grace. Grace saves us. 100%. Grace saves us. We are saved by grace. So, if I now keep the law, well, what am I acknowledging by keeping the law? I'm acknowledging a higher authority than myself. Is that correct? If I keep the law, I am acknowledging a higher power than myself. And if I keep it exactly like he said, I'm acknowledging his authority. Is that correct? So whose righteousness am I acknowledging? Jesus's. So don't think that by saying keep the law, you are legalistic. No. In actual fact, by keeping the law, if you do it right, you are propagating righteousness by faith. Because you are acknowledging his superiority in your life. You are acknowledging your dependence upon him. And you come in line with his wishes. Because you are acknowledging his fullness of understanding. Does that make sense? So, by not accepting man's laws, but accepting God's laws, I acknowledge my dependence upon him. And I accept his righteousness by faith. So, the mark of the beast message involves righteousness by faith and obedience as a consequence. As simple as that. But the Lord, creator, heaven and earth, that's his stamp, his name, his title, his territory. I gave them my Sabbaths as a sign between me and them that

they might know that I am the Lord that sanctifies them. So where does your righteousness come from? From Him, not from me. This is righteousness by faith. So the third angel's message is righteousness by faith in verity. Absolutely. It could be construed as legalism if you wanted to. But in actual fact, what you are doing by keeping the law, if you understand it correctly, is acknowledging a higher power. And it will be, if you will listen carefully to my commandments, which I command you today, to take heed to yourselves, that your heart may not be deceived, and you turn aside and serve other gods and worship them. Therefore you shall lay up these my words in your hearts and in your souls, and bind them for a sign upon your hand, so that they may be frontlets between your eyes. Deuteronomy 11, 13, 20. So we act accordingly, we think accordingly. And the mark of the beast? Sunday is our mark of authority. Well, they say it themselves. The church is above the Bible, and this transference of the Sabbath observant is proof of that fact. Catholic record, September 1, 23. She took the pagan Sunday, she made it the Christian Sunday. The pagan Sunday dedicated to Baal became the Christian Sunday sacred to Jesus. And she acknowledges it. She says, of course the Catholic Church claims that the change was her act, and the act is a mark of ecclesiastical power. So it's not a question so much of a day as it is of authority. If I obey this system, I am exalting human laws, and basically I'm saying I'm getting my sanctification from whom? From the church. And that's what she wants. No church can give me sanctification, not even the one that I'm in. No church can give me sanctification. Only Jesus Christ can give me sanctification. That's it. No one else. The Bible says, remember that thou keep holy the Sabbath day. The Catholic Church says, no. By my divine power, I abolish the Sabbath day and command you to keep holy the first day of the week. And lo, the entire civilized world bows down in reverent obedience to the command of the Holy Catholic Church. Father Enright, American Sentinel. They're pretty arrogant about it. Pretty arrogant about it. So, who do I acknowledge? The earthly powers or the heavenly powers? That's the question. Choose thee whom you want to acknowledge. God or man? The power of sanctification through God or the power of sanctification through man, which leads to death? Because how can man save you? Pope Pius 1566 commanded the Council of Trent, it pleased the Church of God that the religious celebration of the Sabbath day should be transferred to the Lord's Day. Catechismus Romanus. And unfortunately, all the world wanders after the beast. So the third angel's message is, do not acknowledge man's law superior to God's law. The test will be the Sabbath. Might they put a microchip into your hand? Maybe. Maybe to control your buying and selling. But a chip is not your character of allegiance. What your character of allegiance is obedience to God's commandments. They must be on your forehead and on your hand. The Catholic Church is happy if it's on your hand or your forehead. There's a subtle difference there. The Bible says in Deuteronomy, bind it as frontlets between your eyes and your hand. But the mark of the beast is in the forehead or the hand. Why that subtle difference? Because the Catholic Church is satisfied if you keep it because you are convinced it's right, but it's also satisfied if you do it because you have to, without acknowledging anything. Just being obedient is good enough. Well, it's not good enough. You be obedient to God. He has the patience of the saints. He are they that keep the commandments of God and the faith of Jesus, Revelation 14. Well, this message will become even more powerful when in Revelation 18, after these things I saw another angel come down from heaven, having great power, and the earth was lightened with his glory, and he cried mightily with a strong voice, Babylon is fallen! Babylon is fallen! Now look what has happened. She has become a habitation of devils, and the hold of every foul spirit, cage of every unclean and hateful bird. Well, if you reject God, well, then you get demons. For all the nations have drunk

drunk of the wine of the wrath of her fornications, and the kings of the earth have committed fornication with her, and the merchants of the earth have waxed rich, etc., etc., etc. And I heard another voice saying, come out of her, my people, that you be not partakers of her sins, and that you receive not of her plagues. So God is going to call his people out of Babylon. They have to come out. They have to see that an earthly system has been built up which does not lead to righteousness, and have no fellowship with the unfruitful works of darkness, but rather expose them. Ephesians 5 verse 11. That's the last message of warning to the world. It's a tough message. It's a very tough message, and a very unpopular message. And then there will be a time of trouble, such as never was since there was a nation, even to that same time. When this message finishes up, this planet's not going to look the same anymore. And he that dwelleth in the secret place of the Most High shall abide under the shadow of the Almighty. Psalms 91 verse 1. If you choose the Lord, you have nothing to fear. He'll take care of you. He's promised to do so. He didn't promise you a rose garden. At least he's not a liar. At least he didn't promise you utopia and then doesn't deliver. He says, it's going to be tough, but I'll take care of you. And then a decree will go out. He that is unjust, let him be unjust still. And he which is filthy, let him be filthy still. And he that is righteous, let him be righteous still. And he that is holy, let him be holy still. Probation closes. The decision has been made. And then, after these things, I saw another angel come down from heaven with great power, and the earth was lighted with his glory. God's people will come out of Babylon. And I heard a voice from heaven, Revelation 14, 13 and 14, saying unto me, write, blessed are the dead which die in the Lord from henceforth. Strange sentence. Yea, says the Spirit, that they may rest from their labors, and their works do follow them. And I looked, and behold, a white cloud, and upon the cloud sat one like unto the Son of Man, having on his head a golden crown, and in his hand a sharp sickle. What's a sickle for? Harvest. Time of harvest. Well, if you die, well, that's a blessing in a way, because the Lord will raise you up. Nothing to fear. If you're alive, that's a blessing, because you'll see him coming, looking for that blessed hope and the glorious appearing of the great God and our Savior, Jesus Christ, Titus 2:13. It's the very next act. This is the final message of warning to a world, followed by the coming of Christ. For the great day of his wrath has come, and who will be able to stand? Well, we'll have to answer that question, Revelation 6:17, and we'll look at it in detail as we go into another lecture. And another angel came out of the temple, crying with a loud voice to him that sat on the cloud, thrust in thy sickle and reap, for the time is come for thee to reap, and for the harvest of the earth is ripe. And he that sat on the cloud thrust in the sickle on the earth, and the earth was reaped. So there's a redemptive reaping. And another angel came out of the temple, which is in heaven, also having a sharp sickle. And another angel came from the altar, which had power over fire, and cried with a loud voice to him that had the sharp sickle, saying, thrust in the sharp sickle and gather the cluster of the vine of the earth, for her grapes are fully ripe. So there's a first harvest, and now there's a second harvest. And the angel thrust in his sickle into the earth and gathered the vine of the earth and cast it into the great winepress of the wrath of God. And the winepress was trodden without the city, and blood came out of the winepress, even unto the whole.

don't form part of the other harvest. The choice is ours. And that final message of warning, as hard as it sounds, is a message of love, because it calls us to acknowledge Jesus. Think of the simplicity of it. My people, he's basically saying, I love you. It is time for judgment to come. Why don't you leave the evil philosophies of this earth? Why do you want to be steeped in evolution and all these philosophies? Why don't you acknowledge me as your creator and your redeemer? Why do you want to follow philosophies that exalt the human and denigrate the divine? Why don't you want to look up for your salvation, then look down? Don't you want to obey me and my precepts so that it may be well with you? Don't you want to acknowledge me because I am the one who sanctifies you and makes you whole and makes you sons and daughters of the Most High? That's the message. Isn't it a nice message? It's a sweet call from the Lord above, saying, come, my children, why would you be lost? And you can listen or you can reject. That's the final message to this world. It's tough, but I believe it's true. Amen.

Once again, we just thank you for being with us as we continue our series on the divine prescription, Hope for Humanity. We're now entering into part two of our series of study. Part one, we looked at the basic foundational understanding that God has called his church into existence to be light bearers to a world that is in darkness. We also have found out that God has given his church a divine plan for helping to finish his work preparing a people for his soon second coming. This is why we entitled this The Divine Prescription, Hope for Humanity. We'll see as we diagnose the problem, as we also find the prognosis of the problem, and as we come up with a remedy for the problem. We'll see the series of meetings will answer the problem by giving a solution, the divine prescription. So we saw in our last presentation that every church member should take hold of gospel medical missionary work. It has nothing to do with your educational background, your experience. It has to do with your attitude, not your aptitude, but your attitude. That are you willing, am I willing, to be used by God in helping to prepare people for his coming? So every church member, we found out, is to be a gospel medical missionary.

Everyone that is born again is born as a medical missionary. We just need to know how to do that. And so as we move on now to part two, the divine prescription, hope for humanity. What is true medical missionary work? In Matthew chapter 10, if you have your medical missionary books, I'd like for you to turn with me to the book of Matthew chapter 10. We saw in Matthew chapter 9, verse 35 on to verse 38, that Christ's threefold ministry in Matthew 9, 35, and then you read on to verse 38, his threefold ministry consisted of teaching, preaching, and what? Healing. And that he was actuated by compassion. He was moved with compassion. And he recognized that the people need the saving gospel. And that's why he stated here in verse 37 of Matthew 9, before we go to Matthew 10. Then said he unto his disciples, the harvest truly is plenteous, but the labors are few. There's a lot of work to be done, brothers and sisters. It is not the lack of work, but notice what it says in verse 38. Pray ye therefore the Lord of the harvest that he will send forth laborers into the harvest. Did you get that? It's not a lack of work. That's a lot of work. I've been into this work for 36 years by God's grace. I've traveled over 5 continents. And everywhere I've gone, there's not a lack of work for a gospel medical missionary. Sickness on the physical level, on the mental level, on the spiritual level abounds. We saw that the world is a laser house of disease. Every member is called to be a gospel medical missionary. And God said in Matthew 10, and when he had called unto him his 12 disciples. See, he called 12. The same calling he put upon the 12. It's the calling he's put upon us. He gave them what? Power. That means authority against unclean spirit. To cast them out. And to do what? And to heal all manner of sickness and all manner of disease. You see, the healing ministry is an indispensable component of God's church mission. God, it says he gave us authority. He commanded us. Therefore, we have a right, biblical right, legitimate right to carry out medical missionary work. Notice as you get down to verse 6, these 12 Jesus sent forth, commanded them, saying, go not into the way of the Gentiles and into any city of the Samaritans. Ye enter ye not. Verse 6, but go rather to the lost sheep of the house of Israel. There need first a revival and a reformation in the house of Israel. There need to be an awakening to this reality that we have been entrusted with precious truths in these principles of gospel medical missionary work. Notice what it says here. It goes on in verse 7, and as ye go, preach, saying the kingdom of heaven is at hand. And then in verse 8, heal the sick, cleanse the lepers, raise the dead, cast out devils. Freely you have received, freely you give. God commanded his church to carry out the healing ministry. But we have to understand that the healing ministry is not designed just for the sake of the physical healing, but God wants to prepare a people that he can spend eternity with. I realize that God's plan is the only plan that works. But many of us, as true medical missionaries, have failed to realize this is what we're going to talk about. What is true gospel medical missionary work? If we don't understand what true gospel medical missionary work, then we are set up to become discouraged and we will give up on carrying out God's will. And so let's move into part two and let's find out as we go to the screen, what is true gospel medical missionary work? Let's turn with me to the book of Mark chapter 3. It's on the screen. But in Mark chapter 3, we see a situation here where Jesus entered into the synagogue. And there in the synagogue, there was a man with a withered hand. Now, I want you to notice, if you look at Mark chapter 3, you'll see the synagogue, that is the church. And what day was on? It was on the Sabbath day. What was happening? There was a man with a withered hand. Who else was there in the synagogue along with Jesus and the man? It was the leaders of the church. Now, I want you to notice, even on the screen, it says here, and he entered again into the synagogue, and there was a man there had a withered wet right hand. Where was he? In the synagogue. And they watched him, whether he would what? Heal him on the Sabbath day.

Let me stop here. Is there a relationship between healing and the Sabbath? You recognize a lot of Jesus' healing was on the Sabbath day. But is there a relationship between healing and the Sabbath? Yes, you might be saying it's lawful to do good on the Sabbath. Yes, that's true. But what is the Sabbath? You know, when we read in Genesis chapter 2, when God established the Sabbath, hallowed it, sanctified, it was a memorial of his created work. And we find when Christ rested in that grave on the Sabbath, it was also a memorial of God's recreated work. So the Sabbath then is a memorial. It is a symbol of God's creation and God's recreation. And so to heal on the Sabbath is a part of the restoration program process. So we belong to God through creation and redemption. Notice, why was they watching Jesus? That they might accuse him. You see, the Jews had what they call Sabbath blue laws. They had certain laws that dictated how you should worship the Sabbath. So we're going to find in these last days, there are also Sunday blue laws going to come. Remember in our first meeting, we saw that the Sabbath is a test, the spirit of

And we know God healed that withered hand on the Sabbath day. It says unto them, is it lawful to do good on the Sabbath day or to do evil, to save life or to kill? But they held their peace. And when he had looked round about on them with anger, being grieved for the hardness of their hearts, he said unto the man, stretch forth thy hand. And he stretched it out, and his hand was what? Restored as whole. Now, I'm bringing this out because we're going to see what true medical missionary work is. Remember, the man had what? Had a withered hand. What did Jesus do? He restored that hand. I want you to notice, a withered hand. So we're going to look at restoring the withered right arm. We're going to see in the church, the right hand is withered. And we're going to find out, what is this right hand? What is this right hand? In Psalms 89, 13, write these texts down. The Bible says, thou hast a what? A mighty arm, strong as thy hand and high as thy what? Right hand. Keep that in mind. Psalms 89, 13. What is this text talking about? This mighty arm, this strong hand, this, you know, this right hand. What is this referring to in the book of Psalms? Well, you can do your reference. This is referring to Jesus. Jesus is the right hand. He is the mighty hand. We find as we look at some other texts, Psalms 89, 10. You write these down, but I'm going to go to the book of Isaiah as you write these texts down. I'm going to go to the book of Isaiah chapter 62, this last text. And as you write those texts down, all of these texts are referring to the right hand. And that reference is dealing with Jesus. Right hand, authority. Right hand, power. Keep this in mind. The right hand. Notice what Isaiah, I'm just dropping things out of my Bible here, but let's keep our eyes on the word here. Isaiah 62. Notice what the Bible says. You can pick up at verse 8, but let me read a few of these texts here. Beginning at verse 8, Father, just bless your word as we read it in Jesus' name. Amen. Isaiah 62, verse 8. Now follow this. The Lord has sworn by his what? Right hand. Keep this in mind. The Lord has what? Sworn by his right hand and by the arm of his strength. Surely I will no more give thy corn to be meat for thy enemies and the sons, it says here, or the stranger shall not drink thy wine for the which thou hast labored. Now, let's drop on down. I'm going to go down for the sake of time. Verse 10. Notice what the Bible says. Go through the gates. Prepare ye the way of the people. Cast up. Notice what it says. The highway. Gather out the stones. Lift up a standard for the people. Verse 11. Behold, the Lord has proclaimed unto the end of the world. Say ye to the daughter of Zion. Notice, to the daughter of Zion. The daughter of Zion, you find this in Hebrews chapter 12, verse 22 on down to 25. The daughter of Zion, that's talking about the church. The daughter of Zion. Behold, notice this. Thy salvation cometh. Behold, his reward is with him. And his what? Work before him. Who's this talking about? His reward. It's talking about Jesus Christ. Who brings salvation? Jesus Christ. Who is this right arm? Jesus Christ. In verse 12, it says, and thou shalt call them the holy people, the redeemed of the Lord, and thou shalt be called sought out, a city not forsaken. All of these texts that I have up on the screen denote or symbolize that Christ is the right arm that is referring to. Keep this in mind. He is what? Christ is the right arm. He is the right arm. The Bible, and through inspiration, the spirit of prophecy, there's a book called Evangelism, page 519. Notice what it says. The gospel revealed. The medical missionary work is the what? The gospel illustrated. I want you to keep this in mind. It's the what? The gospel illustrated. In our first meeting, first part, part one, we found out the angel in Revelation chapter 14, are people possessing the everlasting gospel, proclaiming the gospel. We saw in Psalm 67, verse 2, that God said, I want my saving help to be made known among all nations. Saving help. We saw the word salvation means to heal. The gospel is power. Notice what it says. The gospel is a

power of God unto salvation. So medical missionary work is the gospel illustrated. What does it mean that it is the gospel illustrated? What does that word illustrated mean? What does it mean? You think about it. It means to show, to demonstrate. So therefore, medical missionary work is the gospel in, put this down, action. It is the revelation of Jesus Christ. Keep this in mind now. If you follow me, he's the right arm. And the gospel is revealed more through the medical missionary work. This is why we want to understand what is medical missionary work. Let me move on. I'm going to tell you what medical missionary work is not. Write it down. Medical missionary work is not vegetarianism. Please write it down. Now, that's important, but medical missionary work is not vegetarianism or veganism. And I want you to really listen to me. That doesn't mean I'm not a promoter of a plant-based diet. I definitely am. But that's not the definition of medical missionary work. Medical missionary work is not massage therapy. Though I know massage therapy, that's not medical missionary work. Medical missionary work is not herbology. That's not medical missionary, even though I can teach herbs. Medical missionary work is not hydrotherapy, though that might be a part there. This is why if you don't understand what gospel medical missionary work, you will become so frustrated, so discouraged, because you begin to use these mechanics, the herbology, the massage therapy, the hydrotherapy, the vegetarian diet, and you say, this thing ain't working for people. But we miss the point that medical missionary work is not none of those things. But we're going to see that they have a place in that. We're going to find out what is true gospel medical missionary. And this might be a little different to those who are out in the field doing medical missionary work. And in my 36 years of teaching, I found out that we have failed to give the right understanding of even the third angel message as well as medical missionary work. I remember, as I move on, I remember one of my former students. This has been many years ago. We was teaching medical missionary work. We was teaching of the mechanics of it, how to operate a lifestyle center, a sanitarium, how to use herbs, how to use juicing, how to cleanse, how to detox, how to use water therapy, how to do cooking schools, and et cetera. And this really impacted me. And this has been many years ago, but it just opened my eyes to what medical missionary work is. And as we emphasize strongly that God cannot fail, God's work will prosper. His healing message is definitely been ordained to fulfill his will. And as I was doing classes, the emphasis was on the fact that we use the eight laws of health, we use the natural remedies, and if we use the natural remedies according to God's will, then there's no way where when we encounter sickness, that sickness cannot be recovered. But let me emphasize this. I believe personally that God can heal anything. I believe that. This young lady, she left that school, and I have to take responsibility with the impression, the fact that no matter what the situation is, especially when it comes to health, that God's plan will always prevail. And I believe that. But listen, she was assigned to one of our facilities in another state. Her first encounter was a serious, serious condition. It was a terminal condition, it seemed like. And she began to follow the instructions that she learned. But unfortunately, the person did not survive. Did not survive. The person, the former student, became very discouraged. Very discouraged. To the point where that person left the Lord. That person gave up on the truth because they felt that God should have reversed that situation. And since he didn't do that, then his plan doesn't work. His plan. In my 36 years of dealing with people, I have seen God do some mighty, mighty things in the lives of folk. But this is what I came to. This is the conclusion I came to. This person left the work. A few years later, providentially, our path cross. The Lord brought her back into the truth. And I asked the question. I said,
If you

fail to create an opportunity for that person to come in contact with Jesus, if you fail to do that, and that person die without having that opportunity, that's something for me to become concerned with. Even if that person died from that physical condition, but if they had opportunity to embrace Jesus, and if they embrace Jesus as their Savior through that situation, then you did not fail. Most of us measure success in medical missionary work by how many people that we see are healed. I tell folks today, I say, I'd rather die with cancer in the Lord than live cancer-free apart from the Lord. Why? Because as a person that understands God, that this life is only transitory. It's temporal. And therefore, if we don't understand that, then our focus of medical missionary work is all wrong. Yes, God will raise up people if he see fit, can finish this work and go through. But if not, he will lay them asleep in him. We have been successful. That's what I tell our staff there at our lifestyle center. I said, people come through here, we can go ahead and hydrotherapy them, we can go ahead and massage them and et cetera. But if they never come in contact with Jesus, we need to close the sanitarium down. Because there's a lot of natural remedies facilities out here. So we need to understand what is medical missionary work. That doesn't mean that God will not physically heal folk. But what is his purpose of healing? And so I hope that as you listen, as you sit here, as you understand what's going on, that as to be a medical missionary work, we're going to see what is true medical missionary work. It is the revelation of Jesus Christ. We're going to see this. We're going to find out the medical missionary work, according to Medical Ministry, page 237. The medical missionary work has never been presented to me in any other way than as bearing the same relationship to the work as a whole, as the arm to the body. Remember, Christ was in that church synagogue restoring that withered right arm. Now, remember, Christ is that right arm. Notice what it says here. The gospel ministry is an organization for the proclamation of the truth and the carrying forward of the work for the sick and well.

table, and all household arrangements. Notice what the medical commissioner will do. Then the right arm will do what? Serve and protect the body. The right arm is designed to serve the church and to protect the church, the gospel. That's very important to understand that. Here, volume 9 of the testimony, page 211, and C in medical ministry, page 259, and CME means call to medical evangelism. Notice what it says. The principles of health reform are found where? In the Bible. In the Bible. That's how I learned the principle of health, by studying the Word of God. The gospel of health is to be firmly linked with the ministry of the Word. Is the Lord designed that the restoring influence of health reform should be part of the last great effort to proclaim the gospel message? Keep this in mind. As a means of overcoming prejudice and gaining access to what? Minds. Medical missionary work must be done. Not in one or two places only, but in many places where the truth has not yet been proclaimed. We are to work as gospel medical missionaries to heal the sick, to heal the sin-sick souls by giving them the message of salvation. This work will break down prejudice as nothing else can be done. Now, I want you to write this down. Keep this in mind. Medical missionary work is highly a spiritual work. What did I say? Medical missionary work is highly a spiritual work. Keep this in mind. Now, if you take inventory of places or individual that's into natural health, and I would not begin to mention, but I know many institutions, not of the Adventist faith, that are into natural health in this country and different countries. And they do a very good job from a physical aspect, very talented. And I ask myself this question. They know about herbs. They know about juicing, fasting. Most of them are better vegans than some of us in the church. I said, what is the difference then? What distinguished Seventh-day Adventist medical missionary work from those who also know the natural herbs? We got to understand that God gave us this message for the salvation of souls, that disease only affords us an opportunity to reach the heart with Jesus Christ. And those of us who are in the church may be experiencing sickness. God is just trying to prepare us to strengthen our hold and faith in Him, because the ultimate goal is to prepare a people that can spend eternity with a loving God. That is the ultimate goal. It's highly a spiritual work. So why our churches are not really growing? What is the solution to the problem? Therefore, the body, which treats indifferently the right hand, refusing its aid, is able to accomplish nothing. In new fields, no work is so successful as medical missionary work. Therefore, the church is sick because we have not embraced the medical missionary work. We have not. We have shunned it. Notice, volume 6 of the testimony, page 288. Again and again, I have been instructed that the medical missionary work is to bear the same relation to the work of the third angel message, that the arm and hand bear to the body. Under the direction of divine head, remember we saw that, Christ. Notice what it says at the bottom here in red. The body has need of the what? Arm, in order to do what? Active, aggressive work. Both have their appointed work, and each will suffer great loss if they work independently. The church should embrace this medical missionary work. It has to be an integral part. We shall see medical missionary work, notice this now, broadening and deepening every point of its progress because of the influence of hundreds and thousands of streams until what? The whole earth is covered. Now, how? You remember in Revelation 18 that I saw another angel flying in the midst of heaven. I mean, I saw another angel saying with a loud voice, come out of my people. That fourth angel, that's what I'm speaking of, Revelation 18. It says they will cover the earth with God's glory. Keep this in mind. Medical missionary work, it says it will what? Until the whole earth is covered as the water covered the sea. So righteousness by faith and medical missionary work go hand in hand. We're going to see this. It's not saying that the earth's going to cover the earth. It says the medical missionary work going to cover the earth. Keep this in mind. Those who disparage the ministry and try to conduct medical missionary work independently are trying to separate the arm from the body.
What would be the result should they succeed? We should see hands and arms flying everywhere. This state

It is simply saying that you cannot separate medical missionary work from the gospel. You cannot do it. This comes from volume 6, page 288. That which God designed should be the hand and arm will take the place of the whole body, and the ministry will be belittled or altogether ignored. This would unsettle minds and bring in confusion. I've seen this in my 36 years, especially those of us in lay ministry and medical missionary work. We fail to realize that the medical missionary work is only the right arm. It's not the gospel. They got to go hand in hand. It cannot be separated. This is why there's confusion in the church. This is why there's so many little groups popping up here and there doing medical missionary work. But how can you do medical missionary work when it says that they must be bound? It is an integral part of the church. It's an integral part of the church. That's what I'm reading here. It says the medical missionary work should be a part of the work of every what? Church in our land. Disconnected from the church, it will soon become a strange medley of disorganized atoms. And even though the devil has come in and counterfeit the work in the church, but that doesn't mean we become discouraged. We need to rise up and take back the church. See, the devil don't own the church. We need to bring about a revival reformation. Notice what it says. It will consume but not produce. Instead of acting as God's helping hand to forward his truth, it will sap the life and force from the church and weaken the message. You cannot separate medical missionary work from the church. Conducted independently, it will not only consume talents and means, need another line, but in the very work of helping the helpless, apart from the ministry of the word, it will place men where they will scoff at the Bible truth. Remember, medical missionary work is a spiritual work. It is to open the door of the heart for the gospel. Notice what it says here, volume 6, 240. Medical missionary work is in no case to what? To be divorced from the gospel. The Lord has specified that the two should be as closely connected as the arm with the body. Without this union, notice this, neither part of the work can be completed. This is why we're still on this earth. Almost we're into fourth generation of Adventism. And we're still not home yet. That's time to speed up the process. I mean, we weren't supposed to be here. I mean, by me just being here giving these lectures is only the byproduct of our father's failure to go into the kingdom. You know, most of us thank God that we're here, but we should not just become satisfied and content with all the, you might say, the material advantages that is being bestowed upon this church. That's no evidence that God is favoring us. It's a spiritual work. It's a spiritual work. Let's move on here. If you look at Luke chapter 14, write it down. Luke chapter 14, verse 16 to 23. Why? Now, I want you to follow me now. Why has it not been understood from the word of God that the work being done in medical missionary work is the fulfillment of the scripture? That's Luke 14. You read it. Go out quickly into the streets and the lanes of the city and bring in hither the what? The poor and the maimed and the halt and the blind. The servant said, Lord, it is done as thou hast commanded, and yet there is room. And the Lord said unto the servant, go out into the what? Highways. That's the rich folk, the hedges, the poor folks, and compel them to come in that my house may be what? Fulfilled. I mean, filled. That's what it says. So why has it not been understood in the word of God that medical missionary work is to bring people in unto Christ? It's not just to produce people who have physical well-being. I always say God's health plan is not designed to produce healthy sinners. God's plan is to produce people that can look him in the face without being consumed by his glory. That is the purpose of medical missionary work. Notice that. We are to fulfill, to go out. That's what we'll do. This is a work that, what? The churches, where? Every locale. You get it? Everywhere. Huh? The churches have been given the opportunity of what? Answering this work. Why have they not done it? Someone must what? Fulfill the commission. Here I am, Lord. What about you? I got to answer the call. That's medical missionary work. Someone must fulfill the commission. The gospel ministry is needed to give permanence and stability to the medical missionary work. And the ministry

It's a medical missionary work to demonstrate the practical working of the gospel. I want you to know this. The practical working of the gospel. What did Jesus do? Teach, preach, and heal. What did he do? He was moved with compassion. What did he do? He moved among people and he ministered to their needs. For what purpose? Not just for a social gospel, but to present to them the heavenly wares of heaven. Notice what it says. Neither part of the work is what? Complete without the other. That could be a problem we have. Because when we get to part three, we're going to see how medical missionary work is to be carried out to fulfill this. To fulfill this. So, in Matthew chapter 19, verse 6, what therefore God has what? Joined together, and let no man tear asunder. We have found out medical missionary work is the right arm of the gospel. What's the purpose of that? To open the hearts of individual to what? To receive Christ, and those who might have already have an experience with Christ to become more intimately acquainted. Medical missionary work is the gospel practice. That means, let me share this with you. As we close, come to a close. Take your Bibles and turn with me to the book of Hebrews, chapter 10. Hebrews chapter 10, verse 5. I want you to notice something as we wrap this part. Medical missionary work, we saw, is the right arm of the gospel. We saw that medical missionary work is the gospel what? Illustrated. What does that mean? It's the gospel in action. So what is the gospel? So we found out in Romans chapter what? 1, verse 16, that Paul said, I'm not ashamed of what? The gospel. For it's the power of God unto salvation. Keep this in mind. You remember in Revelation 14, 6, it said, I saw another angel flying in the midst of heaven, having the what? Everlasting gospel. You remember we read in Matthew 24, 14, that this gospel must be preached to the world for a witness. So I want you to keep this in mind. Really, let's logically understand that. So since medical missionary work is the right arm of the gospel, then medical missionary work is the gospel in action. So if we truly understand the gospel, we'll truly understand what medical missionary work should be doing. So the gospel is a revelation of Jesus Christ, right? The gospel is a revelation of Jesus Christ, the power of what? To deliver me from sin. The gospel is not only the power to deliver me from sin, but it's the power to keep me from sinning. Now keep this in mind. When we think about the law, so sin is the transgression of the law. So we find then that if there's law been broken, then we need deliverance. That law is not only encompassing the Ten Commandments, but the law encompasses the principles of health. Huh? So therefore, God wants a people that can reveal to the world there is power for them to overcome, to live a life that will be pleasing to him. When I deal with the principles of health, here's a point. As I read, there are eight laws of health, eight laws. In our ministry, we call them God's plan. We find this out in the page, Ministry of Healing, page 283. It says, if the Israelite had lived according to God's plan, they would have been the most mightiest and healthiest people on the face of the earth. So God's plan, and you've probably heard of New Start and a few others. Now, you read in a book called Counselors, Diets, and Food, page 17 and 18, and also 19. It says that the physical laws are just as sacred as the Ten Commandments, because they both were ordained by God. Now, is it possible for a person to keep the Ten Commandments without the power of God? No. Why? Because Romans 7:7 said the law is holy. So I cannot stop lying or cheating without the power of God. So can a person then follow the eight laws of health without the power of God? I say no. You know, you find eating, drinking, and sleeping, you say those things are, you know, they are right. But we realize to live a sustainable, consistent life in the presence of God, we need power. It takes just as much power to exercise as it is to stop lying. The same power that's available for us to keep the Ten Commandments is available for us to keep the laws of health. This is why when we're trying to keep the Ten Commandments in our own strength, we become miserable. When we're trying to keep the eight laws of health in our own strength, we become miserable because they are spiritual. That's why Jesus got to be presented to the person. That's the keeping power. So we find

time. What Jesus is looking for, Hebrews chapter 10. What God is joined together, let no man tear asunder. So what God is looking for now, who have been called as medical missionary, notice what it says in verse 5. Wherefore, when he cometh into this world, he says, sacrifice and offerings. Notice what it says. Offerings thou wouldest not, but a body hast thou prepared me. I want you to notice. In the book of Hebrews, chapter 1, let's line this up. In Hebrews 11, 1, as we try to wrap this up, Hebrews chapter 1, verse 3, connect what we read in Hebrews 10. Hebrews 1, verse 3, who being the brightness of his glory and the express image of his person. It says that God has spoken in the past through the prophets, but in his last days, he's spoken to us through his son. So I want you to follow me now. Jesus, when he came in the flesh, what he actually did was to reveal to the world the thoughts of God and the heart of God in a tangible way. What are you saying, Jackson? God is a spirit. The Bible said God is love. God is compassionate. So what the world saw 2,000 years ago on this earth, follow me now. In Hebrews 10:5, the Bible says, a body has thou prepared me. That means 2,000 years ago, the world saw, follow me now, saw the mind, the thoughts, and the heart of God walking on two legs, two arms, eyes, mouth, and nose. What I'm saying, that Jesus was the embodiment, the revelation in the flesh, the thoughts of God. That when he walked the earth, he handled the people. He ministered to them. That means that the people actually was able to see God's love in the flesh. So what God want us to do, since that is the case, the reason I have a body, the reason I have a mind, the reason I have all these various organs is for one purpose, that my life under the control of God become a revelation of the love of God on two legs, on two legs. This is gospel medical missionary work, that while I walk this earth, my life, my purpose for existing is to minister to the needs of suffering humanity. For what purpose? Not for a social gospel, but to reveal the love of God, that they might inquire, what must I do to be saved? This is gospel medical missionary work. Now, if I had to go into the house of a person, we're going to see this as we come to part three. If I had to go into the house of a person and clean their house because they are not able, do you know that's medical missionary work? If I have to cook a meal for a person who need help, do you know that's medical missionary work? If I have to repair a leaking toilet, that's medical missionary work. Did you hear that? If I have to fix a roof, whatever it is, because I am revealing the love of God. Medical missionary work, it is not vegetarianism. It is not herbology. It is not massage therapy. It is not hydrotherapy, etc. Those are just components. If I know hydrotherapy, are you following me? And if someone have a headache, I know how to give a hot foot bath. But for a purpose, I'm going to pray with that person. That person is going to see the love of God. Remember, even if that person that I work with does not recover, but if that person said, cried out to God and said, Lord, come into my heart. You and I, as medical missionary, we have been successful. Medical missionary work is highly a spiritual work. We're going to continue as you prepare, as we enter into part three. We're going to come back and find out how this work is to be carried out. This is going to be very vital. So in part one, we saw that everybody is called to do this work. We found out that the church has been given a commission to embrace this work. We found out that your qualification to do this work is simply to receive Jesus Christ. It has nothing to do with your educational background. It has to do with your heart. Part two, I believe, I pray that you've been helped to understand that medical missionary work is higher than the very mechanics of natural remedies. Medical missionary work, we're going to find more clearly, it's a benevolent work. It's a work

of compassion. It's a work of mercy. And by knowing these things, they only give us some tools to work with. So you can see that we all can be medical missionaries. We all can accept the call. There's a neighbor, there's a family member, there's an employer, employee, that needs some compassion. Many people are hurting in the heart. And we're going to see, sometimes they just might need someone to listen and to present the solution through Jesus Christ. Are you ready to embrace this work? And with that in mind, I want to pray that God would help us to truly embrace the true meaning of medical missionary work. Let us pray together. Loving Father in heaven, through, Lord, these brief moments, we have come to realize what true medical missionary work, though the very components that you have blessed your church to understand, the mechanics, I pray that each person might recognize the higher purpose of medical missionary work. And that is to present a loving Savior to a dying world. For that is the solution to the human dilemma. And as you afford us these opportunities, sickness, whether it's a spiritual nature, whether it's a mental nature, or whether it's a physical nature, they are opportunities for your true medical missionary to go in and to present Jesus in a very practical and loving way. The medical missionary work is to prepare a people for the coming of the Lord. We thank you for this. In Jesus' name we pray, for his name's sake. Amen.

I like the symbolism of Christ in the Old Testament, especially after they left Egypt on their way to Canaan. They walked through the desert for 40 years. And how do you quench the thirst of 2 million people? But God is superfluous. He can quench our thirst. So Moses had to speak to the rock, and then the water started to gushing out. The first time we have it at Marah. When they got to Marah, the water was bitter. So what happened? The Lord said, put a tree into the water. When you put the tree of Calvary into your bitter experiences, it becomes sweet. There are so many precious lessons. That Rephidim, he had to strike the rock, and the rock produced water. But this was only the beginning of the journey. Throughout the journey, there were rocks to supply water. And throughout our journey in life, Christ the rock is there. If we speak to him, the water of satisfaction, deep satisfaction, will flow from his soul into our hearts. And this is one of those places, and this is called Wadi Musa, the little rivulet of Moses. This is where, according to local tradition, he also struck the rock, and the water is still flowing. Christ, you can never exhaust him. The supply is bigger than the demand. You just come to him with your thirst for forgiveness, your thirst for peace, and you can quench your soul. So to me, this is a very special place in Petra, because I see Christ in the symbolism of the water. It's pure

It's constant. It hasn't stopped flowing since 3,500 years ago. His grace never stops flowing. It's always fresh. It's always ready to cool us and to quench our thirst. So this is the story of Wadi Musa and Jesus Christ. It is easier to learn something than to unlearn something. Did you get the message? And for God to help us to unlearn certain things, He takes us to the desert. Moses had to unlearn a few things, and God had to take him to the desert. And many of the Bible characters first went to the desert to unlearn certain things before God could have used them. Now, you're looking at this vast desert. Something marvelous happened here. Early every morning, this was white with manna. The greatest lesson that Israel had to learn in their journey from Egypt to Canaan was the lesson of dependence. Self-reliance is the most difficult thing to unlearn. And in salvation, we have to unlearn self-reliance. Salvation by effort. And this is one of the great messages of the desert. You're absolute in the hands of God. You have situations which you cannot handle, where you only have to trust God. So if you're in a desert right now, God is teaching you the greatest of all lessons, the lessons of, please, depend upon me for your food. Now, the manna was a symbol of Christ. Every morning He comes to the sinner and He spreads His grace around us. And He says to the sinner, come and eat. Come and eat of myself. But you've got to do it in a limited time. Because as the sun rose, the manna disappeared. And it's impossible to keep yesterday's manna for today. Christ wants to be a new experience to us every single day. Please don't forget to collect your manna every day, to take you through the desert. And remember, God wants to do for you what you cannot do for yourself. And this is touching your pride. Somebody said, justification by faith is God's work of laying man's glory in the dust and doing for man what man cannot do for himself. We're on our way to Canaan. Let's depend on the manna. And of course, the water will also be there. The basics will always be there. You may become disappointed if you expect more than water and manna. Can you see the man coming here? He is a prince from Egypt. He fled from fame to shame. They used to call him Happy Moses. Happy is the name of the Nile.

He met his father-in-law, and of course, here he met Zipporah, his wife. Now, from ancient times, people excavated for copper. At Serabit El-Kadim, in the Sinai Peninsula, they found copper, and that's where why they worship Hathor, the goddess of the desert. And here we also visited the Hathor temple, the goddess of the desert. And Moses discovered God anew in his shame. And for 40 years, he learned lessons of patience. God has got a plan for us, taking us to the deserts of life, to unlearn certain things and to learn total dependence upon God. So Solomon, who had to look after about 1,000 women, came here and he mined for copper. He found it here and then he exported it from Eilat, where we slept last night. So this is quite a famous place. And as we travel back, we're going to look at the mushroom, where you can actually see the way they mined copper. It's interesting. And then after 40 years, Moses saw a burning bush, a bush that didn't burn out. And God said to him, take off your shoes. This is holy ground. He said, Moses, I want you to go back. Moses said, I've lost all confidence. And this is the person that God really can use. Somebody without confidence, only confiding and trusting in God. So the first 40 years, Moses learned to become somebody. The next 40 years, he learned to become a nobody. The last 40 years, God showed the world what he can do with somebody who became a nobody. So if you're in the desert of nobody, nobodiness, God has got a plan for you. The last part of your life, God wants to be the best. The sunset years may be the best of your life, better than the sunrise years. And it's a wonderful privilege to be here. Of course, Israel was led through this area, and every morning they woke up and they saw little white grains of sand. They ate it and they were fed. In the desert of life, Christ is still there. Just picking up, pick him up and eat him. Assimilate him to your body. And you'll have strength to carry on through the desert. By the way, Elijah also was fed from heavenly food, and he walked for 40 days and 40 nights from Beersheba until Mount Sinai. Make use of the manna. And of course, during the day it was cool, moisturous, because this pillar of cloud went up many, many k's, making a huge shadow and leading the people from Egypt to Canaan. And at night it's cool. And that same pillar changed into a lovely warm fire. God is our shade. God is our heat. A beautiful symbolism of Christ. That pillar of cloud by night and cloud of shade by day. May God bless you on your way from Egypt to Canaan. He will not desert you. He will be there for you in prosperity and adversity. And now we're going to look at the arches to just see the beauty of this area. Are you waiting for God to fulfill a promise? He's got his own timing. Let me tell you about the inscriptions here at Timnah Valley and also at Serabit El-Kadim in the Sinai. 150 years before the Bible was written in ancient Hebrew, two alphabets were discovered, one at Ugarit in Syria and one here in Sinai. So when Moses wrote the Bible, there was an alphabet just in time. But the science of archaeology is just progressing and progressing and progressing. They've discovered that there is a relationship between Proto-Sinaitic script, which we find here, and

Proto-Araritic script, which we find in Armenia. And as I watched these inscriptions, I saw little men like this. Now, in Proto-Sinaitic script, this is the soft ach sound. The little snake is the N. And where you have a V with a dot in the middle, that's the O. So when I was up at Ucht Asar, I saw the in alphabetic language, Proto-Araritic, Proto-Sinaitic, the name of Noah. So the inscriptions are revealing the truth of the Bible. At the right time, the alphabet was there, and Moses could write the Bible. At the right time, God will come to you and reveal in His letters of love His plan for your life. It's exciting to be in this area. God preserved the writings for millennia so that we can enjoy it. And what we saw here is what Moses read when he came here. Because Moses was educated in all the wisdom of the Egyptians, he could read hieroglyphics. I think he could read cuneiform and maybe Hittite hieroglyphics. He was a great man who became a small man and then a great man again. May God help us to be humble in our experiences of disappointments and experiences of deserts.

The Bible is filled with verses that offer comfort and reassurance in times of trouble. One such verse is found in the book of Nahum, chapter 1, verse 7. The Lord is good, a stronghold in the day of trouble, and he knoweth them that trust in him. Here we are reminded of the goodness of God, who is depicted as a stronghold, a fortress of protection in the day of trouble. This means that no matter what challenges or hardships we face, we can find safety and refuge in the Lord. The verse also reveals that God knows those who trust in him. This knowledge is not just intellectual, it is intimate and personal. God understands our fears, our hopes, and our needs. When we place our trust in him, we are assured of his care and protection. In a world full of uncertainty and strife, God is a fortress of hope, reassuring us that we are not alone and that our faith in him will be rewarded with his steadfast love and protection.

take off into outer space, a journey into unknown worlds, worlds of vast dimensions and fascinating beauty, a journey in search of answers. How did the universe come into being? What role do human beings play in it? Are we alone in the universe, or do aliens exist? Gazing into the infinity of the sky has always triggered fundamental questions in human beings. What keeps the stars and planets on their orbits? Which laws govern their paths? Was it pure chance that brought them into being? Or is there a higher being behind it all? Today, we know more about the universe than ever before. But what answers can we give?

0: Professor Barbara Drossel teaches theoretical physics at the Technical University of Darmstadt. Even from her early years, she started to engage with questions about the universe.
1: Our desire to understand the universe is closely linked.

0: to our human nature, to our intelligence. We possess the ability to think about these things.
1: Scientists observe, analyze, establish theories, and test them based on new observations. Telescopes allow us to gaze into space. They provide us with information about galaxies that are light years away. Scientists estimate that there are well over 100 billion stars in our galaxy, and that the universe contains more than 100 billion galaxies. Telescopes like the Hubble Space Telescope have produced unique pictures, which are amazing. This so-called Whirlpool Galaxy is at a distance of 31 million light years. In its center, a black hole attracts stars and absorbs them. The Cartwheel Galaxy is not much larger than our own Milky Way. Its diameter extends over 120,000 light years, being 600 million light years away from our planet Earth. At 62 million light years, we witness another cosmic collision. Two galaxies attract each other due to their gravitational force. After this collision, the galaxies will have merged into a new galaxy. This is a model of our own galaxy, the Milky Way. It takes 100,000 years for light to travel from one end to the other. From the black hole in the center, two large spiral arms spin outwards. Our Sun is located at a distance of about 20,000 light years from the center of the galaxy, in a sparsely populated side arm. This location turns out to be ideal for us to observe the universe far beyond the stars of our Milky Way. The Crab Nebula is 6,500 light years away from Earth. It originated from a star's supernova explosion. The ejected atoms supplied the building blocks for a subsequent generation of stars. It was only in 2002 when suddenly, in the constellation of Monoceros, a new star was observed, more than 1,500 times as large as our Sun. Its luminosity has been changing enormously, reaching a maximum of 1 million times our Sun's light intensity. We observe the universe with ever larger telescopes. The more we discover, the deeper we want to peer into the universe. So what is it that makes us do so?
2: We want to know who we are. And part of an understanding of our human identity is, of course, our origin.
3: There seems to be something implanted in us that makes us want to ask questions. There's something fundamentally restless about human nature. We realize there's something deeper, something beneath the surface, and we long to find out what it is. And because we're human beings, we want answers to deep questions. And the big question is, are there any answers really there?

0: Alistair McGrath is professor at King's College London. He studied mathematics, physics, and chemistry. During his PhD in molecular biophysics, he studied theology. For him, the universe is fascinating too. He has pursued the question of mankind's significance in the universe for many years.
1: You don't find these answers by skimming the surface of reality. You have to go deeper. You can't simply observe nature and say, that answers my questions. You have to begin to unpack it, to reflect on it, to go deeper. And that's why it's important not simply to accept very simplistic judgment.

0: sense, but to think deeply about what we're looking at.
1: Even in ancient days, philosophers developed different conceptions of the structure of the universe. It was the Phoenicians and ancient Greeks in 600 BC who already perceived that Earth can't just be a flat disk, as was often maintained about ancient worldviews.
2: Even the ancient Greeks knew that Earth is a sphere. People who were willing to think always had good reasons to believe that Earth is a sphere. For example, during a lunar eclipse, Earth casts a shadow onto the moon, and the shadow is curved. It was concluded that Earth is a sphere. Alternatively, in its zenith, the sun's angle is different in a well in Egypt and in Greece. This was known even in those days and was not only used to explain the spherical shape of the Earth, but also to estimate its circumference.

0: Claudius Ptolemy, who lived in Egypt in the 2nd century BC, was a mathematician and astronomer. He was convinced that the Earth is in the center of the universe and that all planets and stars revolve around it. The Ptolemaic or geocentric world system dominated mankind's view of the world right into the Middle Ages. In the middle of the 16th century, however, this view of the universe was fundamentally challenged by Nicholas Copernicus. He was able to demonstrate that the movement of the celestial bodies was explained much better if the sun was taken to be the center instead of the earth. The heliocentric system was born.
1: The Copernican

0: around it. And of course, Copernicus shifted that.
1: When Copernicus suggested that the center of the universe is not Earth, but that all planets orbit the Sun, this has really been a revolution. It was the starting point for the development of modern science.
2: The German Johannes Kepler produced substantial evidence in favor of the heliocentric system in the beginning of the 17th century. He too was a mathematician and imperial astronomer, today counted among the founders of modern science. His detailed analysis of the planet's orbital data led him to discover the elliptical orbits around the Sun. Many of his contemporaries were not willing to accept these discoveries, as they did not fit the dominating scientific, philosophical, and theological persuasions of the day. Also, the Italian scientist Galileo Galilei, who corresponded regularly with Kepler about his discoveries, provided evidence to substantiate the heliocentric system. He used a telescope to observe the sky and was the first to discover moons orbiting the planet Jupiter. Galileo was not averse to conflicts and therefore combated his secular and clerical opponents. For them, Earth remained the center of the cosmos, hence Galileo was put on trial. This example shows how worldviews can influence scientific research. The majority of clerical and secular researchers were not willing to assess Galileo's observations objectively and in a fair manner.
1: The trial against Galileo occurred in the 1630s, proving that more than 100 years later, the new geocentric system was still not recognized. Considering this long time span shows that the old view of the world was firmly established in everyone's mind, and that they had 1,000 reasons why it seemed right. It was terribly difficult to substitute a new view of the world.
2: It was a serious change in man's self-conception that it was not Earth, but the Sun which was at the center. To challenge and overcome dominating views of the world has always been a difficult and risky process. Today, as in those days, the model of the universe has continued to change since the days of Kepler and Galileo until today. Professor Dr. Arnold Benz taught astrophysics at the ETH Zurich. He dedicated many years of research to understanding the dynamic processes during the formation of stars and planets.
3: This evolution of worldviews over the centuries has reached a very new phase today. In the past, people talked about geocentric and then about heliocentric. Today we know that the Sun is not in the center, but revolves around the center of our Milky Way. And our galactic center, again, is not the ultimate center of the universe. There appears to be no center. The universe is expanding. It has no center.
2: The observations and conclusions of astronomy continuously challenge current presuppositions about our world and the role of mankind, in spite of a large handicap of astronomy. For in this scientific discipline, there are no controllable experimental conditions, as in the laboratory, but rather scientists have to rely on the accuracy of their observations out there in space. These observations are like pieces of evidence which have to be analyzed, categorized, and interpreted. Based on this, theories are compiled which have to be tested against the findings of new observations.
3: Astronomy is based on evidence and hence different from physics, because the respective objects are far removed. And in order to do scientific research, we have to be able to capture their data. We observe them and draw conclusions from these data. So the results of astronomy don't reach the same level of certainty as in laboratory physics. If new evidence emerges and challenges the existing scientific findings, we might have to revise the whole model.
2: Scientists observe the universe, devise mathematical models which can be tested by means of computer simulations, interpret the results,

0: and come up with new theories.
1: Die Beobachtungen sind die Facts.
2: Observations are the facts which everyone can measure. This is objective. It should be repeatable. What you conclude, that is, the explanation of these results, can be wrong. It is a theory, and every theory can be wrong. Every.
0: What possibilities are available for us to explore the universe? How do we arrive at certain knowledge about our planetary system and beyond? The journey to the moon was the largest distance ever covered by human beings. Rock samples were returned to Earth in order to analyze them.

1977. The Americans start the space probe Voyager 1 to explore the vast expanses of our solar system. Shortly after, it was followed by Voyager 2. During their trip, they returned surprising images of the planets Jupiter, Saturn, Uranus, and Neptune. Furthermore, new moons were discovered. Finally, the probes left our solar system. Today, they're more than 10 billion miles away from Earth. Also, the development of telescopes made huge progress. For example, the Hubble Space Telescope, at an altitude of 360 miles, allows scientists to gaze as deep into outer space as ever before in history without atmospheric disturbances. These pictures in the visible spectrum are shedding light on the formation and degeneration of galaxies. But also at ground stations, scientists apply even newer methods. With radio telescopes, they can scan the sky and are receiving information about the universe from the monitored signals. Every planet in the solar system, every star, every galaxy exhibits a characteristic radio signal profile, leading towards even newer insights about these celestial bodies.

0: Peter Hegla was professor for physics in the Department of Applied Physics of the University of Ulm. He also dealt with the formation and evolution of our cosmos. Today he's retired, but observing the skies still fascinates him.
1: We can see nearly infinitely far. In good weather, we can see the Great Andromeda Nebula, which is at a distance of 2.2 million light years. That means that light, which travels at a speed equivalent to orbiting the Earth 7.5 times per second, takes 2.2 million years to travel from there to us.
0: This long time of flight implies that for astronomy, the current state of a star can't be observed directly. However, mathematical models provide insight into the life cycle of stars and galaxies. Professor John Lennox is professor for mathematics at Oxford University. For many years, he's been interested in the exploration of the universe, observing the sky frequently. But he's aware that as a mathematician, he can only make limited statements in astronomy.
2: You can never prove anything in the mathematical sense in the natural sciences. Proof only occurs in my own area of pure mathematics, where you're dealing with accepted rules of logic and you're asking yourself the question, what can I infer from a set of axioms? In all the other natural sciences, you can only speak of evidence.
0: This evidence can be expressed in mathematical formula.

0: But the fact that celestial bodies conform to mathematical laws is surprising for the mathematician John C. Lennox.
1: Well, as a mathematician, one of the things that absolutely fascinates me, as it fascinated Einstein, is the fact that we can understand the universe in mathematical terms. Now, Einstein was clever enough to realize that that was a very interesting thing, and he once said, the most incomprehensible thing about the universe is that it's comprehensible. In fact, it's mathematically comprehensible.
0: The fact that the universe conforms to mathematical laws allows scientists to make statements about the past and future of the universe. That way, the history of the universe can be established in comprehensive models. Until the 20th century, scientists believed in the eternal existence of the universe. But a series of discoveries has disproved this concept.
2: I think in the past, people tended to assume that the universe had always been here, and therefore it required no explanation. But in the last 100 years, we've had to come to terms with the fact that the universe had a beginning. And that is one of the most significant discoveries of modern science. And one of the biggest questions is, if the universe had a beginning, what brought it into being? And that seems to me to be one of the great riddles of the universe, which intrigues scientists, philosophers, and also theologians.
0: As in the days of Copernicus, a dominating view of the world was challenged. The universe has not existed forever, but had a beginning.

0: with which this new theory was met.
1: This idea that the universe is not static and eternal but is expanding was at first met with much resistance. If it is expanding, it must have started very small, and this smells nearly like an act of creation. And I believe this was the reason why a number of scientists opposed this idea.
2: A substantial argument for the expansion of the universe was provided by, amongst others, the well-renowned astronomer Edwin Hubble in 1929. He operated one of the largest telescopes on Mount Wilson near Los Angeles.
3: He studied the colors of remote galaxies and measured how they change their position in space. This is done through spectroscopy, using spectral chromatography, depending on the velocities of the distant object. He discovered that all galaxies move away from us. This discovery is younger than 100 years.
2: This observation changed astronomical research in 1929. How did Hubble extract information on the distances between the galaxies from these observations?
1: When the universe is expanding, then the distance between galaxies changes. They move away from each other. This implies that their light seems to shift to longer wavelengths, called the Doppler effect. Let's take an example from the realm of acoustics. If an object moves away from us, the tune is pitched down. If a siren moves away, then its pitch appears lower than if it is approaching us, and light behaves in a similar way. If a galaxy moves away from us, the light's wavelength is shifted to longer wavelengths. It shifts to red. This so-called redshift has been observed, and it is a method to determine the distance of galaxies. The further they are away, the faster they move away from us, the stronger the redshift of the frequencies.
2: Finally, scientists were persuaded by many pieces of evidence. There must be a beginning to the universe. But as often in science, a certain answer entails a series of new questions.
3: This Big Bang theory doesn't say anything about the emergence of the universe, only about an initial state. We don't know, in fact, anything about how this initial state emerged. There have been theories which try to answer this obvious question: what was before the Big Bang? For example, the theory that there was a quantum field from which this quasi-explosion originated. But this is currently speculation, and there are different theories. But we have no possibility to test them in any way experimentally.
2: Obviously, the universe had a beginning, and it's expanding with ever-increasing speed. This could be deduced from observing giant explosions in binary star systems, the so-called 1A supernova. This discovery was awarded the Nobel Prize in Physics in 2011. But the question remains, what caused the beginning of the universe?
4: I think the idea that the universe came into being, which is a new idea, is of dramatic importance because it asks fundamental questions like, where did the universe come from? Why does it have the properties that it does? And since those properties are so closely linked to the emergence of life, has everything been set up in advance to bring life into existence? So for me, the Big Bang, the idea there was this cosmic explosion which brought the universe into being, is rich in deep metaphysical questions. Questions that science can't answer, but which the rest of us know are very important and want to explore.
2: These deep questions about the origin and meaning of the universe cannot be answered by astrophysics. But due to these discoveries, we seem to know today that neither Earth nor Sun are at the center of the universe, and that the universe is expanding, starting from its tiny initial state. These revolutionary findings about the universe were supplemented by surprising facts in the 70s, shedding new light on the position of the Earth in the universe.
0: In the last few decades, scientists have discovered that the universe must be just right in order to have

0: life as we know it on it. There are basic parameters that have to be within very fine tolerances.
1: For example, the ratios of the fundamental forces of nature must have exactly defined values in order that the universe does not expand too fast after the Big Bang. Then stars could never form because they are drifting apart too fast. Conversely, if the universe collapsed too fast, there would be too little time for the formation of stars and galaxies.
2: This can be demonstrated by a ball hovering in an airstream. If the airstream is too weak, the ball drops. If it's too strong, it flies away. In the same way as the weight of the ball must be in balance by the strength of the airstream in order to keep the ball hovering at its position, the fundamental forces of nature must be balanced. This is a basic prerequisite for the existence of life.
3: The very narrow limits arise, for example, in the correlation of gravity and the force which has been driving apart the universe. Of course, we know well that gravity causes matter to attract matter, causing condensation of matter, while we know very little about the force which has driven it apart. Regarding the origin of the Big Bang, there are only speculations. But one should consider how well adjusted the two forces must be, that the universe has evolved the way in which it has, so that life could emerge.
2: How accurate must this adjustment of the two forces be? How tolerant is the universe against deviations from this ratio to still allow for our existence?
3: This adjustment was estimated to a precision of 1 to 10 to the power of 60. That is a 1 with 60 zeros. Hardly imaginable. For comparison, this would correspond to the probability that when I position a coin at the edge of the universe and try to shoot at it, I hit it. The probability is low. In fact, exactly this factor of 10 to the power of 60. The adjustment is necessary so that the universe expands on the one hand, but allows for local condensation of galaxies, stars, and planets on the other hand. Today we notice that the universe as a whole, with its fundamental characteristics, is arranged in such a way that all this could happen. When these fundamental constants are changed, it all flies apart or can't exist at all. Hence, we would probably have no stars anymore, no galaxies, no dust. Life could not be supported. It is commonly held that nature is tolerant against little variations. We think that we can afford a little pollution on Earth, but then we must backpedal. But with the universe, this is different. If we change the universe with its parameters, it doesn't work.
2: Let's compare this situation with cracking a vault. We will succeed only if all numbers of the code are adjusted exactly. The situation with the fundamental forces of the universe is similar. They must conform within narrow limits, as they actually are, in order to allow for organic life. This is consensus among scientists. However, whether in fact a solar system and a life-supporting planet can come into being in this universe is still a very different question.
3: We need a galaxy which has a certain mass distribution, and the Sun may not be located too close or too far away. And all this needs to happen in a universe which allows for such galaxies to form. And other galaxies should be sufficiently far away to avoid collisions. And that matter behaves in such a way that a Sun can form, that the energy production can be maintained over a long time, in order that we can live here free from sorrows, and that life is sustained for a sufficiently long time, if it exists such a long time at all.
2: Alfred Krabhe is professor for plane astronomy and extraterrestrial aeronautics at Stuttgart University. He's been working in astrophysics for many years in cooperation with NASA, amongst others.

0: engagement with astrophysics has led him into a very special perspective on planet Earth.
1: Earth is a very special place, and this became clear for me for the first time when I saw pictures from outside in the days of the moon landing. The Earth is blue and surrounded by white clouds. The other planets in our solar system are not like this. They are very different. When we see this difference, we realize that Earth is a habitable planet, that we rotate exactly in the right distance around the sun, having water and the right composition of the atmosphere. Earth supports life in the best way.
0: In order for Earth to support human life, several factors must be right, such as the distance of the Earth from the sun. The sun provides energy, light, and warmth. Its dimensions and distance to Earth are essential for organic life as we know it.
1: For life on Earth, the sun is essential. The sun provides energy. The Earth is like an open system. We receive energy for free, ensuring that the Earth is warm and that biophysical processes can form in a stable manner and continue to do so. This supports life as we know it. If we switch off the sun, we are left with darkness after 8 minutes, and 3 days later, we end up at minus 150 degrees Celsius, and life on Earth would be finished in a short time. At least after all forests are cut down and burnt. Without the sun, nothing goes. That sounds a little bit morbid, but that's the way it is.
0: In our Milky Way, the sun is a small dwarf star. But the relevant processes for life on the surface of Earth depend heavily on the sun's radiation energy. In 1 second, the sun radiates as much energy into space as the whole of mankind needs in several hundred thousand years. Not only that, but its power must remain largely constant to allow for life on Earth. More than 99.9% of the energy contribution to Earth's climate depends on the sun.
1: The sun cannot change in its radiation. If it suddenly heats up by 200 degrees, we start to sweat. Or if it cools down, we freeze. It is important that the sun delivers a constant amount of energy over long periods. Computer simulations show that the sun is delivering the same amount of energy over long periods of time, which is very good for us indeed.
0: Not only the power of the sun, but also its distance from the Earth is significant for the existence of life on Earth.
1: If the Earth were closer to the sun, the climate would resemble that on Venus. Water, which is a little lighter than carbon dioxide, would be high in the atmosphere and would therefore be disintegrated by ultraviolet light and would escape. Venus has no water. This would be absolutely hostile to life.
0: The planet Venus is uninhabitable because of its hot temperatures, up to 500 degrees Celsius. It's closer to the sun than Earth.
1: On Mars, it would be too cold. When water is frozen, as on Mars, life is probably impossible.
0: So Mars is also uninhabitable. Here, temperatures are at minus 55 degrees centigrade on average. In order for human beings to live there, they would need a better atmosphere. For Earth to be habitable, it must be at a certain distance from the sun, allowing for the existence of liquid water.
2: If Earth was closer to the sun, temperatures would be too hot on its surface, and the oceans would evaporate. And for our life on Earth, water is very, very fundamental.
0: If the distance from Earth to sun was too large, on the other hand, water would freeze, and again, there would be no water-based life on Earth. 70% of the Earth's surface is covered with water. Water regulates the temperature on Earth, absorbing heat. Water is the basic solvent, transporting chemical components essential for life. Where liquid water is found, life can exist.
2: Water is the liquid on which life is based. A considerable fraction of molecules in our body

0: is water. In every biological cell we find water, along with many biomolecules. Water has an array of properties which enable the existence of life on Earth, or facilitate it.
1: Leichter machen.
2: Human life is only possible when the Earth's orbit of the Sun lies in a limited region. Small deviations could cause catastrophic consequences for mankind. Another factor plays an important role to make Earth habitable: the angle of inclination of the planet's axis.
3: A distinctive feature of Earth is the inclination of its axis at an angle of 23 degrees, and ensures that we have summer on the northern hemisphere when the sun shines there, and after half an orbit, the sun shines more onto the southern hemisphere, bringing summer there. If the Earth's rotational axis was vertical, we would have nearly the same weather at every point throughout the year. But this would mean that at the poles, life would not be supported. There would be no seasons, and it would be too cold. And at the equator, it would be too hot.
4: If we tilted Earth's axis to more than 23 degrees, there would be no nights and days, as the sun would only shine onto one side, almost like the midnight sun. On the other side, it would remain continuously dark, implying a substantial difference in temperature. So life could only exist within a limited area, and we would probably have large turbulences in the atmosphere due to the large temperature differences.
2: If Earth would be alone on its orbit around the Sun, its rotational axis would be very vulnerable. But the Earth is not alone. It's accompanied by one moon.
3: The moon is important for Earth, as it stabilizes Earth's axis, which is slightly tilted. If it were not for the moon, the Earth would start tumbling and the course of our seasons would be destabilized. If the moon were closer, the Earth's rotation would be decelerated, including a substantially prolonged duration of the days. It would be quite discomforting if a day lasted 1 month.
2: Not only the moon, but also Jupiter contributes essentially to stabilize Earth. Jupiter is more than 1,000 times larger and about 300 times heavier than Earth. Due to its immense mass, it attracts comets and other celestial bodies, which intrude from extrasolar space towards Earth's orbit. Hence, a possible collision of these objects with Earth is avoided. Jupiter is like a protective shield for Earth. But danger for life on Earth originates not only from outer space, but also from our very own Sun. While it supplies necessary heat and light on the one hand, other components of its radiation are extremely damaging for life. For example, the so-called solar wind transports charged particles, which do not harm us, due only to the fact that the Earth's magnetic field deflects them. So they enter the Earth's atmosphere in the region around the magnetic poles. Thereby, molecules in the air are excited to luminescence, which is seen as the aurora borealis, the northern lights.
3: If the Earth's magnetic field ceased, we wouldn't be protected against cosmic radiation. These particles, charged protons, approach from the cosmos and arrive on Earth, where they are deflected by the magnetic field, so that we are shielded from damaging effects. Otherwise, the natural exposure dose and radioactivity we receive would be strongly enhanced.
2: Another factor which renders human life possible is Earth's atmosphere. In fact, some other planets and moons exhibit an atmosphere too. However, it's usually much too thin to facilitate an environment supportive of life. Among the life-supporting components of Earth's atmosphere is oxygen at about 20% of the total atmosphere. This high concentration allows for the formation of ozone, which shields the Earth's surface from harmful UV radiation. Whether or not life is possible,

0: possible on Earth also depends essentially on the kind of electromagnetic radiation which reaches Earth's surface. Organic life is reliant on the small frequency range of visible and infrared light in the electromagnetic spectrum. This is vital for the photosynthesis of plants. The relevant biomolecules can absorb light in the infrared and visible range and process its energy. Surprisingly, the sun's radiated energy peaks exactly in this frequency range. Summing up all these observations yields one conclusion. Many factors are unexpectedly well attuned to each other and uniquely fine-tuned in order to allow for the existence of life on Earth, including the respective positions of the Sun and the planets and the derived parameters like energy balance, light, and physical condition of water. Earth constitutes a unique place for organisms in the universe.
1: There is clearly something special about the Earth. It has the right chemical elements to bring about life. It has the right physical conditions. It has the right history. And so clearly there is something very special here. Now, we can't say this is without parallel elsewhere in the universe. But, you know, we're thinking about these questions here on planet Earth, and we cannot overlook the fact that there is something very significant about this place.
0: Scientists agree, our planet Earth is special in the universe. Still, human beings have been interested for centuries in the big question, is there intelligent life on other planets?
2: I don't believe that we know enough yet to be able to say that the conditions which we have here on Earth can't be found elsewhere in the universe. There's such an incredible multitude of stars and galaxies. The planets are small and hard to detect, and when they are far away, it is difficult to find them with our measuring methods. I think we still don't know enough.
0: Astronomical research has provided a lot of new insights, even though exploration of extrasolar planets began just 20 years ago.
3: We know that there are few other systems that resemble our solar system. This raises the question that people would like to know. Is there something like a second Earth? Can we find another Earth where everything is adjusted, that organisms can live on it? This is the billion-dollar question, especially in planetary research. The crucial question for us, of course, is, are there any other planets on which intelligent life exists, even if it is only for a short period, to which we can't know the answer? This question is very important for how we see ourselves, because the general feeling is very strong today that we are not alone in the universe.
0: Telescopes like the Hubble Space Telescope have made incredible discoveries in the universe and have conveyed the most breathtaking pictures to ground base. By the end of 2011, more than 700 exoplanets have been discovered, but up till now, no other planet is like Earth. Are there other planets which are inhabited? Or are we alone in the universe? Is there extraterrestrial life? And if there are aliens, can we communicate with them?
3: The main problem is communication, as we can only communicate at the speed of light. Therefore, if we conclude that there is a planet which seems to accommodate organic material, even water, we can only determine this from here. So if we want to send a message to a potentially close-by object, we must easily wait 500 years for a response. We have no option with our current technical means. Seems to say it is impossible. It could be claimed that there are many possibilities, many stars, probably about as many planets. And if we speak about a sextillion, that is 10 to the power of 21, then these indeed constitute very many possibilities. How many restrictions are there? I would say that certainly there is no planet among the 1,000 extrasolar planets which we now know of on which life is possible. It can be absolutely excluded. These planets are uninhabitable.

0: not Earth-like planets. So there is a large number, but a very low probability.
1: It's impossible to quantify the probability of there being life like ours elsewhere, but it does seem to be very improbable. And that, of course, raises some very interesting questions about who we are and what is special about planet Earth.
2: No doubt, Earth is an incredibly special planet. So far, we don't know of any other celestial body which could accommodate human life. A multitude of conditions for several parameters has to be met very exactly. Why does our universe conform to these conditions? And why does Earth satisfy all of them? Is it just an accident? Or might there have been a hidden plan behind the fact that so many conditions in the cosmic and terrestrial fine-tuning are fulfilled, enabling life as we know it?
0: First of all, fine-tuning is observed by different scientists. There is plenty of literature, and a great number of people are astonished by it. The question is, of course, can we understand it in any way? Can we account for it, find a deeper reason, or interpret it? And it turns out that in all attempts to construe this fine-tuning and to understand it beyond natural science, presuppositions and worldviews play a vital role. In my view, it is fascinating to observe this. Sometimes this is emphasized, but in fact remains vague. And I am fascinated by noticing in detail from which motives and background one interpretation is preferred over another.
2: Does human destiny on Earth have a deeper meaning or not? Is man intended and planned, or a product of chance? Regarding this question, physics professor Barbara Drossel distinguished between a scientific approach and her own worldview.
3: In the framework of science, we have to say, as a scientist, I cannot go beyond this question. I simply accept this as a fact. This is the reality for me. And based on this, I do scientific research. The question why it is as it is not accessible for science. Therefore, it is a given fact which I have to accept and cannot go beyond it.
0: One interpretation simply says, it is chance. We simply were lucky. There will always be someone who wins the lottery. And this time it is just our turn to be the lucky winners. That the fundamental parameters of nature are as they are, so that we can exist. In my opinion, it should be mentioned critically that the term chance in this case actually is only another word for what we do not know. In fact, the word chance does not have a deeper meaning. It can only be a temporary definition, which calls for a substitute by another explanation or something plausible.
2: What, however, would be a plausible alternative explanation? To accept that the surprisingly exact fine-tuning of the universe is simply a coincidence appears very unsatisfying.
0: If we encounter such specialized conditions, then either our universe is the only one, or there are other universes. This is the multiverse hypothesis. It says that multiverses form and collapse, and we are only one among many, a universe in which everything is just made right. This would be a possible explanation.
2: The multiverse hypothesis postulates that there could be many, maybe an infinite number, of universes.
4: There's no agreement among physicists about the multiverse. Some of them suggest that, and tell us that there's absolutely no independent evidence that a multiverse exists. And these other

0: points towards a different explanation.
1: But there's a much more interesting way of thinking about it, namely that fine-tuning points to a fine-tuner, namely that there is something about the deeper structure of the universe which reflects not just cosmic accident, but the mind of a creator God. In other words, in looking at the fine structure of the universe, we're discovering something not simply about the universe itself, but about the one who stands behind it and the one who brought it into being.
2: You could say that there is someone who wanted it this way, that someone has deliberately created all laws and all conditions in a way that we could exist on Earth.
0: For Professor Hegle, this interpretation of fine-tuning does not contradict the rules of logic. On the contrary,
2: if fine-tuning is obviously the case here, then one can imagine that someone has turned the knobs in order to adjust the fundamental parameters to the values which are required. And based on this consideration, it is analogous to engineering, that someone made and intended all this.
1: For me, the best way of trying to make sense of things is not to ask, what does this prove? But rather to ask a very different question. What way of thinking makes most sense of what we can observe? What map of reality seems to fit best onto what we actually see? What theory seems to fit in best with what we actually observe? We can't prove it, but if the theory seems to fit the observations, then that suggests it makes sense.
0: What existed before the Big Bang? How did the universe come into being? What is the significance of the fine-tuning of the universe and our planet Earth? Is it just an incredible accident or the intended masterwork of an intelligent creator? This question cannot be answered by science. But for our personal life, the answer to this question is of fundamental significance. Our universe is fascinating. Planet Earth appears to be unique. Are we just insignificant beings in a vast and infinitely expanding universe? Or are we the intended counterparts of an ingenious creator God?

Hi there. You're watching the Brain Power Seminar, and this is the first episode of an exciting series that you should not miss. We're going to talk about 10 times wiser in this presentation. I want to give you some background of where I come from. In 1997, on the 26th of November, and I remember it as yesterday, I was diagnosed with cancer. I was only 34 years old. It was a stage 3, and with lymphoma, the prognosis weren't good, and it was declared that I would have about 6 months to live at the time. I believe in God and His healing after this experience, because I saw how God intervened in my personal life. I did have to make some serious health lifestyle changes, but God gave me total healing, and I do praise Him for that. Well, the outcome of this is that some things have happened with me personally. I had this desire to start sharing with people what He has done in my personal life. And an organization with the name of Be Free Lifestyle, non-profit

organization was developed to try and ease the work of getting people to know the wonderful, wonderful experience of good health. We focus at BeFree on training, and we do different modalities of training. We also run lifestyle centers where people come in with lifestyle diseases like cancer and diabetes, hypertension, depression, and even sometimes just to recoup from burnout, detoxification, even helping people with substance abuse. We also do public health awareness programs like this one, sharing principles of how to improve your brain power, or how to stop smoking, or how to relieve stress, how to live a less stressful life. Other things like, you know, how to recover from diabetes, and other health awareness programs. We also develop health resources. We do make DVDs and write books, develop CDs. And what a wonderful experience to see how many information is now available to us. And we need to share that to others that don't have the same sort of healthy lifestyles. Then we also believe in whole food security, where we teach people how to plant their own food, grow their own crops in the back of their little yards, wherever they are, and see how things could change when you start feeding your body the right foods and the right nutritional values that we should have. I need to just orientate you of where we're going and what there is to be expected. Number one, I need to just remind you that each of these episodes will build on the previous one. So there will be a little bit of a recap, but it's good to be able to attend to each one of them. And if you cannot do that, please order the DVD from us. On the screen, there will be the address and the contact details where you could order the Brain Power series that would be 13 different episodes. This series is based on the Bible. The research has been done on the Bible, inspired writing, and science. So we're going to take all these components together and form our information from there. Don't just believe what I do say. Go and do some self-study. Go and find out if what we said is true or not. And then the series is not focused on learning techniques or memory techniques, but rather caring for your brain physically so that it automatically will just function much better. If you would follow the principles we're going to share with you in the next 13 episodes, you're going to see some amazing results. I've seen it in my own life. You know, recovering from cancer, changing my lifestyle, all of a sudden I remembered things better. I could memorize things better. My concentration was much better. This is really something so rewarding. I need you to know that you could be 10 times wiser as this episode really is focusing on. Now, the titles we're going to look at is 10 Times Wiser with this episode, The Real Mind, really, what is this mind about? And then The Muddled Mind, what really hits on the brain and on the frontal lobe that muddles it up. Then we're going to look at the power crisis. We actually have a power crisis to the brain. And power supply. We're also going to look at those elements we need to shape our thoughts, to really think better. There we're going to give a recipe that students should not miss, because you're going to just do much better if you're going to utilize that. Then good cop, bad cop. You know, different things in the body that seems bad, but then it seems good, how this all fits together. We're also going to look at the brain, satisfaction, and slavery. And then a very interesting one, brain or belly, your choice. And then your brain, intimacy, and seduction. Very important subject,
And we're going to see that this is really a frontal lobe hit at the end.

of the day. So we need to keep that in mind. Who is in charge? What part of your brain is in charge? That's one you should not miss. And then we're going to look at the power of freedom. How we could really be free, experience true freedom. We're also going to look at a way of renewing your mind. And there we're going to base this on a biblical verse that says, and God wants us to renew our minds. Now, 10 times wiser. See, your brain has been called the most complex object in the universe. There is so much that we are learning every day about the brain. Some facts that we should know is that, and you might not have known this, but neurons produce brief little spikes of voltage in their outer membranes. While you're awake, your brain generates between 10 to 23 watts of power. That's enough power to light up a bulb. Wow, that's amazing. Our brain, if I could connect to it, I could actually get a bulb burning. Wonderful. No wonder David says in Psalms 139 verse 14, he says, I will praise thee, for I am fearfully and I am wonderfully made. Marvelous are thy works, and that my soul knoweth right well. David gets very excited when he says that. You know, he goes on in Psalms 103 verse 1. He says, bless the Lord, O my soul, and all that is within me. Bless his holy name. Bless the Lord, O my soul. Repeat. And forget not all his benefits. There's a benefit of knowing the Lord. There's a benefit of living in his will. Who forgiveth all thine iniquities? Who does that? Well, David is very clear. He says, God does that. Who healeth thy diseases, all thy diseases? I thank the Lord that he does heal diseases. He did it for me. He can do it for you. Who redeemeth thy life from destruction? I don't know if you're traveling around. I'm traveling around a lot, and I see terrible accidents. And what keeps me safe is my God. Who redeemeth thy life from destruction? Who crowneth thee?

this brain that he's created us, connect with him. And then verse 5, wow, I love this verse. It says, who satisfieth thy mouth with good things? Who satisfieth thy mouth with good things? You see, it's not something, it, talking cannot satisfy, really, not satisfy my mouth. And yeah, a lot of talking is probably not just, it's not good things. Food satisfies our mouth. Good food satisfies mouth. And the result, the outcome of that is that thy youth is renewed like an eagle's. I would fly like an eagle because I've had the good things that God has provided to satisfy my mouth. You and I have got choices. We could eat anything, or we could eat the good things God supply so that our mouth is satisfied, and the bigger result is I would fly like an eagle. Now, when I present this to our kids, and we do this even at primary school level, we ask the question, and I ask the kids with the brain power for kids, I say, would you like to fly like an eagle, or would you like to scratch like a chicken? And what do you think the kids say? They say, no, we want to be like an eagle. We want to fly. Well, with our brains, with our bodies, we can make the choice. We can fly like an eagle, or we can scratch like a chicken. You make the decision. You see, principles I would follow on a daily basis in my lifestyle would push me to be like an eagle or push me to be like a chicken. Christ has this desire for us in Philippians 2 verse 5. Let this mind be in you which was also in Christ Jesus. This is really my desire, to have the mind of Christ, to think the way that he does. A statement that really is profound is, and I'm going to read from the screen, as he which hath called you is holy, so be ye holy in all manner of conversation. Very strong statement. Holy. Well, only God is holy. Holy. Give up now and forever wrong habits. I don't know about you, but I'm plagued with habits. That's not the best. Take yourself to task. Discipline yourself. Lift the cross and deny self. Control yourself. And then, ultimately, this is where we want to come to, then there will be an opportunity for Christ to let his mind be in you. Wow, this is awesome. Reflecting Christ, little book, page 35, paragraph 4 says, by conversion and transformation, men are to receive the mind of Christ. This is why that last episode on renewing the mind is something that you need to look forward to. God desires us to have a clear mind. He says he wants you to have a clear brain so that you can appreciate eternal realities. He wants you to have healthy sinews and muscles so that you can glorify his name by using your strength in his service. This is Mind, Character, Personality, one of my favorite books. Now, why be average if you have the potential, naturally have the potential to be the best? I wondered about an example, and I found a perfect biblical example, and that is Daniel, the prophet Daniel. Now, let's just look at Daniel's life. And I want you to look with me in Daniel 1 verse 20, where we find that Daniel, and yeah, this, it was his friends as well, in all matters of wisdom and understanding that the king acquired of them, he found them 10 times better than all the magicians and the astrologers that were in all his realm. They were 10 times wiser than all the other people. Now, what made the difference here?

let me remind you that they were in no better position than any of us might be. They were in the worst you can think. Daniel and his friends were part of the group that were taken out of Judah that was besieged. This king Nebuchadnezzar, he was quite a wise king. He thought, man, I'm going to utilize these guys. Instead of just them, I'm going to utilize them in my own kingdom. So he took the wisest of them and he took them back with him to his kingdom in Babylon. Daniel was a captive. He wasn't free. He was a captive. I want you to realize that he basically lost everything in his life. Well, we know that they were giving new names. So, you know, he lost his identity. I also find that they had this whole turmoil of actually losing their identity of who they are, you know, being a man. Look at this verse. Isaiah 39 verse 7 says, "And they shall be eunuchs in the palace of the king of Babylon." So they were castrated. They were not men anymore. Man, this is worse than I ever thought. Daniel lost his family. He lost his friends. He went to Babylon with nothing as a captive. He lost his name. He lost his manhood. He lost everything. But in spite of all of that, we see something very profound. When they got to this dining hall and all the king's food was really just displayed there, and the kings do it that way, Daniel's principles came out very clearly. He asked the servant, "Could we just have fruits and vegetables to eat? Rather than all this beautiful food, could we have fruits and veg?" And the servant immediately said, no, I don't think so. You see, you're going to get thin and you're going to get pale and you're not going to be as wise as the king wants you to be. And then the king is going to come to me and he's going to me. No, I'm not going to do that. So I think they made a little bit of a, they had a little bit of a talk, and they decided to go to another one of the authorities, and they said, "Please test us. Just for 10 days. If you find we are thinner, if you find that we are weaker, or we are paler, or we are not as healthy as the others, or we're not as wise as the others, then we'll eat the king's food. But otherwise, please just give us pulse to eat." Well, look at the verse. It says, "Please test your servants for 10 days. Give us pulse." That means plant-based food to eat and water to drink. That's Daniel 1 verse 12. For 10 days they were tested, and after the 10 days they were found wiser and fitter and healthier, better complexion than anybody else. And so the servant said, no, that's okay. You guys can eat. You know what the outcome was here? Very profound outcome. Look at this. Look at this with me. Even the servant, now what they've learned as young people, I believe in their homes, has now gone to fruitage. The principles, they kept to their principles. Daniel 1 verse 8 says, Daniel purposed in his heart that he would not defile himself with a portion of the king's meat. Principle decision. And the result was, now God had brought Daniel into favor and tender love with the prince of the eunuchs, this enemy servant. Even he was in love with this young man because of their attitude. I love this. If you do your part, God will do his part. Daniel and his friends did their part, sticking to principles, having a good lifestyle, eating good food so that they can glorify God. And God really, really gave them more than they ever could think. Daniel 1 verse 17 says, "And for these four children, God gave them knowledge. He gave them skill in all learning and wisdom. And Daniel had understanding in all the visions and dreams. Now at the end of the days that the king had said he should bring them in, then the prince of the eunuchs brought them in before Nebuchadnezzar." This is where they were tested. "And the king communed."

communed with them. He spent some time with them, and among them was found none like Daniel, Hananiah, Mishael, Azariah. Therefore, they stood before the king. I love this. I love this. You see, I could be 10 times wiser if I just follow God's principles. Isn't that so? Well, this is what I find. Daniel did, and his friends did. And in all matters of wisdom and understanding that the king acquired of them, he found them 10 times better than all the magicians and all the astrologers that were all in his realm. Daniel stands before the king, and he is standing out. He is really portraying the image of God. He's really showing what it means to have the mind of Christ in somebody. I can just understand now why David gets very excited. Psalms 103 verse 5, who satisfieth our mouth with good things, so that thy youth is renewed like the eagles. You've got the choice. You could fly like an eagle, or you could

with colors, you know, circular movement. I was taught to read from the left to the right and linear format. I see brain functioning, circles, objects, colors, pictures. We're going to look at the real mind. We're going to look at those 14 frontal lobe hits. Now, there's more than 20, 21, but this, we've got enough science to say, well, this is a hit. Your brain is not going to work the way it should if this is compromised. And there's real hits on the brain. We're going to look at that in the episodes to come. I want you to remember that we're going to focus on the frontal lobe. And you need to know that this, and I'm going to repeat this as we go on, this is the only connecting point with God, our Creator. My spirituality is going to grow with this connection being stronger. And it can only be stronger if I look after my brain and especially the frontal lobe in the right way. Now, this presentation has been presented right through our country in South Africa. And we found numerous outcomes. We visited universities, and on the screen is different pictures of different universities and little places like even Craddock right there in the Eastern Cape. And we go to bigger audiences and smaller audiences, and we see the most wonderful outcomes with this program. Here's one of the testimonies I found from my emails a while ago. This young man, he wrote to me and he said, I'm a student at the University of Fort Hare. You visited us a weekend before we started with our mid-year exams. I believe it was about 3 weeks before. And I enjoyed every minute of it. I'm the brother who received the CD and a book. The book's name is Health, the Ministry of Healing. Now, he said he won one of those books. And then he says, after sitting down and listening to those brain power seminars and a sermon you presented, I pleaded with God to help practice whatever he brought to my attention that weekend through you. And he did. I started buying some of the foods you encouraged us to eat, and I did not use sugar. You said we will kiss you if we will follow the principles. And then he said, I think I'm ready to do that. Now, normally when they say this, I write back and say, I'll ask my wife first. I spent 12 years, he says, at school, came back with school leaving certificate, no distinction, not even one exemption. With that 12 years of schooling, 2 years at technical college, 2 years of varsity, I only managed 3 distinctions. But in only 3 weeks of doing God's will, 3 weeks, this is what I got for my June results. Now you can see there, there's the first subject, you got 59, second subject, 73, third subject, 82, the next subject, 86, another distinction. And then look at the next one, 77. Here's another one, 79% distinction. He said, Pastor Nioff, this is the best results I've ever gotten, especially in exam marks. And it only changed in 3 weeks. Well, guys, this is really profound. There's this beautiful example of Tsepang Majara. Tsepang, he narrated the story, graduating cum laude and being sponsored by the Nelson Mandela Foundation. Here he sits with Nelson Mandela, and he's really shortcutted his whole course. His doctorate, he shortcutted by one presentation he did, and the lecturers saw it, and they say, no, no, this guy must get his doctorate. This is what happens when we follow God's instruction. I want to share this last little one with you, and that is from a young student that attended the program, and this young man came and he was crying at one session and he said, I'm in trouble. I said, what's the problem? He said, I'm failing all my subjects. I've got, the most I've got is 43%. I don't know how I'm going to face my parents. They are working their hands off to keep me at varsity, and I've messed up. I think I'm going to commit suicide. I said to him, young man, you can't do that. God loves you. You can't do that.
And he says, well, I've got no choice. I said, you've got a choice. Let's work.

work on this. And every session he came early, and I gave him some guidelines. I gave him some principles. Remember, I'm not accountant. He was staying. He was studying chartered accountant. I've got no background to that, so I couldn't teach him anything on that. I taught him the principles. I got this message back after the exams. He said, "Pastor, I'm the student who had problems with the brain and some other things. I truly have seen things change. I hit more than 60% in all my exams. I truly thank you. I bless the Lord for you." You could increase your intelligence by 25 IQ points if you would follow the principles we would share with you. Nothing is impossible when God is there. I want to remind you of this promise in Luke 1 verse 37. Don't miss the episodes to come. We're going to look at the real mind in our next episode, where we're going to look and see what is happening in the brain. Until then, make good decisions. Make principle decisions that I want to fly. I don't want to scratch. And may God bless you until then. Goodbye.

It's not so much about how long we live right now, but the quality of life. But the same habits that can lead a child to become obese can also lead an adult to become obese. And we are in an epidemic of adulthood obesity in this country. Recent research has revealed, even prior to COVID, about 1 in 4 Americans could be diagnosed with a mental illness every year. Since COVID, those numbers have likely doubled. Hello, everyone, and welcome to Preventive Parenting, Session 1, In the Light of Temperance. Now, before we start with this wonderful presentation topic, I do want to give a disclaimer. This is not simply for parents. As you can see by our backdrop, it's also for your young ones as well. And don't think they're too old or too young to understand basic things or even advanced things in physiology and health and lifestyle and wellness, because they're not. Giving an example, I have 6 children, and I have had the privilege of traveling extensively, years after years after years, of going from place to place, sharing the good news of how you can prevent and even reverse chronic disease through healthy lifestyle choices. And my children, to this day, they still pick up on things and say, "Dad, I remember when you said this or this." My daughter, who is in advanced level biology and anatomy and physiology, said, "Dad, I remember you teaching us about the immune system," which is going to be one of our modules as well. So I'm so excited that you've joined us for this summit. I believe it's going to be a tremendous blessing for you, and I want to encourage you to set goals for yourself, set goals for your family. Children, set goals for your parents. If you realize there are things that need to be done in your household that maybe are not being done, encourage your parents, because in the Bible it says, "And a child shall lead them," and sometimes that even has to happen with healthy lifestyle choices. So today we're going to be talking about a subject that is very near and dear to my heart, because it's really all-pervading if we're looking for good health. It is essential in the exercise of every healthy habit, believe it or not, because it has to deal with each one. And that's the concept of temperance. You might ask, well, what is temperance?